0: when they're 18, when they're 16, they're standing for Christ.
1: And I think every parent longs for, prays for it. And so this is your segment today. You're going to be really excited about our series coming up.
0: Welcome to Family Life Today, where we want to help you pursue the relationships that matter most. I'm Dave Wilson.
1: And I'm Ann Wilson. 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
0: Okay, we're talking about parenting, raising the next generation.
1: I love these topics.
0: Yeah, and we got Dr. Colin Outerbridge back with us. You're an amazing dad. I just got to tell you, listening to you, I haven't met Stacy. I don't know your kids.
2: I think she's an amazing mom, and I'm happy to be a part of her family. That's the way I put it.
1: I mean, very humble of you.
0: Seriously, the wisdom, the strategies you guys, I guarantee parents have been listening the last couple of days are making decisions that are different than what they've been doing based on sort of a model that you've been giving us, which is awesome.
1: And if you haven't listened, go back and listen to them. This is going to be gold for you as a parent, things that you can implement in your home.
0: Yeah, and I love it. It's really some ways coming from a series you did at your church, Kids These Days, really teaching parents and families, how do we raise the next generation to love Jesus as adults? The last couple of days, you've been talking about, okay, King Nebuchadnezzar, Daniel in Babylon, there was a strategy that King Nebuchadnezzar used, the enemy used to indoctrinate these young men. So we've been talking about that. Somehow, you got to give us a review of what that strategy was. Because as parents, there's a strategy in our culture that's influencing our kids. And if we don't know that, we're doomed. If we do, we can counteract that.
2: I think it's new days, old plays. And if you know the playbook of the enemy, you have the advantage in your home and in relationship with your kids. And so often, we feel like we're playing this game and we don't know what the enemy's going to do, but it's the same thing every single time, generation after generation.
1: Because he's not creative.
2: Right. He's not a creator. He's a copycat. When we know what the playbook is, we can then scheme to win this war that the enemy is waging against the next generation. Mm. And so it really does involve five key plays. And we've talked about four so far. The first one is to fictionalize the faith. If I can get the faith to be just a part of a child's life, but not key to a child's life, I've won. What one generation believes, the next generation forgets, and the third generation denies. The second element is to gather the influencers. I don't have to get everybody on board. I just have to get the influencers on board. And as parents, we have a responsibility to make sure that we have influence over who is influencing our kids. The third element is to re-educate them, to change their imagination of who God is. And we've got to be involved and engaged in as parents when it comes to the education of our kids. And the data points to the fact that there's a lot of room for many of us to grow in this particular area. And then the fourth one that we talked about was keeping our kids dependent upon the king's table. And that one of the key elements that leads to resilient faith in kids is being the kind of parents and the kinds of leaders in their lives that remind them and give them an imagination for the world that is beyond simply getting to next week or what the next assignment looks like, but reminding them that we are made for eternity, that we are citizens of the kingdom of heaven, and we belong to a great king.
0: Mm. Wow. So give us number five.
2: Yeah, I think number five is the most important one, in that if we can identify this and see it happen ahead of time, we can have a significant impact on the outcome for our kids. Mm. And the fifth one is what we find in Daniel chapter 1. It's around verse 7, where King Nebuchadnezzar tells Ashpenaz to rename the four Hebrew boys. So you maybe know them as Shadrach, Meshach, and Abednego. Well, those are the Babylonian names that are given to three Hebrew boys. And then Daniel was given a name as well, the name Belteshazzar. What's interesting is that the four Hebrew boys, their birth names all pointed to the goodness, the mercy, the kindness, the compassion, and the justice of God. Their names had meaning. And what the Babylonian Empire did was rename those Jewish boys and give them Babylonian names that were connected to their gods. Mm. And I think that in this cultural moment, our children are consistently being bombarded with different versions of what it means to be human that is under the framework of

0: something lesser than their ultimate call, which is to be an image bearer of God. So God gives us a name. God gives us value. God gives us dignity. And I think we're in a culture right now where lesser things are the primary voices that are trying to identify kids today.
1: So you're saying our kids are in an identity crisis.
0: 1,000%.
1: Because they have no idea who they are because the world's trying to shape their identity.
0: Absolutely. And it can be as simple as a kid thinking, I'm a volleyball player.
1: Yeah.
0: Or I'm a football player, as opposed to I'm the beloved of God, made in his image, who happens to play football. That's as simple as it could be. And it could be something broader than that. It could be I'm smart. Well, that could be true, but there's going to be a moment in your life where being smart isn't going to be enough. But what is always enough is I'm the beloved of God. Mm-hmm. I think as parents, we have to be very, very wise about what we celebrate in our home. Mm-hmm. And so we can't just show up for our kids' achievements. We need to love them the same in their failures. Mm-hmm. You know, one of the things that I thought about is when our kid succeeds, let's say they make the play or they make the team, we might go out for a celebratory lunch, right? Or get ice cream or something like that. But what happens if they fail? What if they get cut? What if they don't make the team? Do we still go out to celebrate?
2: No, we transfer
0: to
2: another school.
0: Ice cream, right? We transfer to another school,
2: that's
0: right?
2: What we do
0: we
2: these
0: blame
2: days.
0: The coach and we transfer to another school. I think
2: you're saying still go out.
0: Oh yeah, yeah. I think that we can unintentionally hammer home a message that our kids are already experiencing, that you are only as good as what you do. The culture is right. Mm. What we're communicating to our kids is your popularity, your success, those are the most important things about you. And those might be parts of you, but the most important thing about you is that you are unconditionally loved by the God of the universe, who knows you by name, did not make a mistake when he made you and brought you into this world to make a real difference. That's the greater identity that our kids need to step into. Mm. And we've got to recognize that the culture has a different vision for our children than that one.
2: Yeah.
0: And so if we can do everything we can to anchor them to the truth of God's unconditional love for them, I think we create the conditions for their flourishing when life inevitably gets hard.
1: How are you doing that with your four kids?
0: Yeah, I think a couple of ways that we're trying to lean into this. We do really simple things. Like as an example, when we travel, our kids know that when we call in to say goodnight, they all place their hand on the phone and we give them the number 6 benediction. We speak that over them. Mm. And the last word in it is, may the Lord give you peace. And they all yell peace. Every night we walk into our kids' rooms, we place our hand on each of their heads and we remind them of this. May the Lord bless you and keep you. But may the Lord make his face shine upon you and be gracious to you. May the Lord turn his face towards you and give you peace. And so our kids have that anchored in their heart, in their spirit. So one is just the simplicity of redundancy. My kids know that word for word and they roll their eyes sometimes when they hear it. And I'm okay with that because they need to know that they belong to God. I think the second piece is leaning into our own life and our own stories and asking ourselves the hard question, what do I need from my kid to fill a gap that I had in me?
1: Ooh.
0: So oftentimes we can live vicariously through our kids and their success becomes our success, right? Their failure becomes our failure. And if we're not careful, we will place a burden on our kids to ask them and demand of them something that they were never designed to do, which is to fulfill a point of pain that we have in our own life. And really, we need to do some work on our own to get before the Lord and make sure that we're in a healthy and healed place, especially if our kids begin to jump into the things that we loved doing when we were young too.
1: Have you seen parents do that?
0: Oh, I mean, I'm a work in progress in that very place. I mean, let's be upfront and honest, right? I grew up playing competitive sports. My wife did as well. And so when our kids jump into that space, it takes everything inside of us to remember, hey, what matters most here is not whether or not she's the starter or he's the starter or he's the quarterback or the point guard. What matters the most is that my kid knows that regardless of what happens when they're competing or what grade they get when they get home, that they know that the love that mom and dad have for them is not conditional. And there's work that we have to do consistently to ask the question, okay, am I responding in a way because I feel disappointed or because I'm struggling here? Or am I responding in such a way where I can show up for my kid and give them what they need?
2: Hey, Dave Wilson here talking about the Love Like You Mean It Marriage Cruise. 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And we will see you February 13th.
1: When our son was, he was cut from the Lions and then he was hurt and he decided like, I'm not going to keep going. And he said like, Dad, this is way harder for you than it is for me. Yeah. I'm ready to move on, but you obviously are not.
2: Yeah. Well, okay. We don't need to bring that up. Man, Colin, you're doing such a good job of this, but I think parents need to be reminded with this identity, speaking God's identity in Christ into your kids, you can never say it enough.
0: Correct. Yeah.
2: You think, it's like perfume, I put too much on, it stinks. It's like, no, they're getting beat up out there. Nobody's doing this. In fact, like you said, the culture's speaking the wrong identity into them. They're going on social media and seeing, they walk in your house, they should feel like it's a haven. This is a place where I hear who I really am from parents that know. I think that's our job.
1: I think, too, to gauge, like, listen to yourself. What are you complimenting your kids about? Mm-hmm. Because I know for me, it's really easy just to do performance. Hey, good job in school. Good job in your sport. But to get into the identity of, I love how God made you. I loved who you are. You are loved no matter what. Those words are important. I remember a college girl came to our house because she went to our church. And she had tried to commit suicide 3 different times. She was a freshman at Louisville. She's a soccer player. And she got hurt. And that's why she tried to commit suicide. And so she came to me and she was talking to me. And my question to her was, who are you? And she said, I'm a soccer player.
0: Right.
1: I don't know who I am apart from that. I've been doing this since I was 4 years old. I'm nobody. And I remember saying to her, you are a child of God and Jesus loves you, who died for you. Right. You are so loved and you're made in his image. She had never heard anything like that before. And she did. After a while, she gave her life to Jesus. She's serving him, loving him. But man, that is critical in a culture that we're being raised in today. Their kids are saying a very different view of who they are.
0: Yeah. And I think Daniel chapter 1 verse 8 points to the reality that for Daniel and his friends, they knew who they belonged to.
1: Yeah.
0: Because in verse 8, it says that Daniel resolved. He made some decisions that led to him saying, I know that I am more valuable than what Babylon says I am. And if we want to see our kids flourish in the world, because kids these days will become adults one day and they'll have to make decisions when we're not around.
1: Yeah.
0: They're going to have to make courageous choices in a world, in a culture that looks very different than the one that we grew up in. Mm. They have got to be able to anchor their identity to something greater than what the culture is inviting them to anchor it to. Because if not, they will end up drifting away.
1: Yeah.
0: So we have this golden opportunity as parents, golden opportunity to create an environment where they know without a shadow of a doubt who they belong to, what really matters, and that they belong to the God of the universe.
2: Mm. Yeah, I just looked at Daniel 1:8, but Daniel resolved not to defile himself with the royal food and wine. And I thought, to a lot of people, that's just a little food. You know, it's not that big a deal. It's like, no, little things can become big things. And he said, I'm not going to compromise at all. And as parents, we're like, man, I want my child as an 18-year-old, 17-year-old, not to compromise on the little things. So here's where I want to go with the last part we have, and it was your third week of your series, is you take Deuteronomy 6 and you say, okay, there's like a game plan here in Scripture. Oh, yeah. Parents, do this. This is what they did in the Shema.
0: Yeah.
2: Walk us through what that would look like. And we only have like 10 minutes, but I know you can do this. You're a preacher, man. You can do it any amount of time.
0: Absolutely. I'm used to a clock. So I want us to just for a moment, imagine that we're a teenage boy ripped out of our culture, our home, taken apart from our parents, placed in a lavish place with endless food, temptation we cannot even begin to think through or imagine, right? And no one's going to know.
2: Yeah.
0: No mom or dad's going to be disappointed. No book has to be written, right? Daniel doesn't exist unless Daniel chooses to follow God and then document what happens. He has every reason to walk away from faith, walk away from God, at the very least for his own survival. And he doesn't. And that has left me wondering why. What was it about Daniel and his friends that kept them tethered to God? And as you research the Old Testament, what you know to be true is God has always had a remnant. Always. There's always been a generation of faithfulness, even in the midst of countless people walking away. There's always a group that stays faithful. And when you look at it, the reason why they stay faithful is because God put in the Old Testament this ancient playbook for us that is better than the enemy's playbook that allows us to win the game. And Deuteronomy chapter 6 serves as the Shema. And the Shema lays out this: Hear, O Israel, the Lord our God, the Lord is one. You should love the Lord your God with all your heart, your soul, and your strength. Impress this upon your children. Talk about it when you lie down and when you get up. Talk about it when you walk along the way and when you stand at the gate. And in those three or four verses, we have a three-part game plan that as parents, we can utilize to win the game against the enemy. And the first step has to do with investing. We have to invest in our own personal walk with God. Hear, O Israel, the Lord our God, the Lord is one. You shall love the Lord. You, right? He's not talking to kids. He's talking to the adults in Israel. You shall love the Lord your God. Oxford did a study of 3,500 people, 350 families over 100 years. And they asked the question, how is faith transferred? And what they found is the primary way that faith is transferred is through the parents of the family. And it wasn't if you're super spiritual, your kids will be super spiritual. It was regardless of what your energy is towards faith, whatever that energy is what your kids will pick up.
2: Yeah.
0: So as preachers, there's this old quote, right? A mist in the pulpit is a fog in the pew.
2: Yeah.
0: Well, I think that's also true when it comes to our walk with God. If our kids don't see us energetically in love with Jesus, the message they hear is he's not that important. But when they see us clearly in love with him, passionate about him, it has an impact on their life. So the first step here is, mom, dad, do you love Jesus? Are you convinced that he's good? Is your life leveraged towards him? One of my good friends says that every morning when he walked downstairs, he smelled one thing and saw another. He always smelled hot coffee and he saw his dad with his Bible open from the time he can remember. And this young man is in love with Jesus and reads his scripture every day. Why? Because he saw a dad who loved God. Parents, what are your kids seeing you do? If they don't see you in the word, they're not going to think that the word's important. If they see you on your phone, they'll think the phone's important. If they see you rushing to the office before you spend time with God, they'll think that work is important. We've got to model for our kids what it looks like to love Jesus if we want them to love Jesus too.
1: This is going to be a risky thing for me to say, but if you have teenagers, ask them, do you guys think I love God?
0: Yeah.
1: Do you
2: What's most important to me?
1: Yeah.
0: Yeah.
1: And be careful because your kids are going to tell you the truth.
0: Yes.
1: But I think it's a good gauge.
0: Yes.
2: All right. That's the first one.
0: Second step is impress. We have to be intentional. We have to impress the good news of Jesus in the life of our kids. We oftentimes think that they'll just catch it. We have to be intentional. And the way that we can be intentional is I think parents need to ask three questions. It's around conviction, competency, and community. Conviction, what do I want my kids to believe? Ask that question and write it out. What do I want them to believe? Competencies, what do I want them to know how to do? If I want them to know how to hear God's voice, I've got to create space where I ask them, hey, why don't you pray about that? Mm-hmm. And then ask them, what did you hear God say? Mm-hmm. And maybe what they heard God say is not what you wanted them to hear God say. If it's not going to be something that ruins their life, we should let them act that out. I'm a firm believer. I would rather my kids be wrong, trusting God, than be right, not knowing how to hear him. Mm-hmm. Because in the long run, I want them to be able to hear God's voice.
1: Good.
0: Convictions, competencies, and the last piece is community. Kids are not meant to walk with Jesus by themselves. Mm. They need to be in community. We need to identify churches and places where our kids want to be and then do everything we can to get them there. So we invest, we impress, and then the last piece is we integrate. The scripture says that we're supposed to talk about God when we sit down and when we get up, when we're walking and when we're standing. And that's not a literal statement. It's a merism. It's this ancient tradition that's used in the Old Testament to describe wholeness and fullness. The goal is that the scriptures are teaching us, you should integrate God into all
1: everything.
0: Of life. We should be talking about God all of the time. And when our kids recognize that God is not just an activity that we do on Sunday, but he's a person that we follow and walk with every day, we create the best opportunity for them to connect. And that's not just the scriptures, although the scriptures alone would be sufficient. Christian Smith, who's a PhD researcher at Notre Dame, did a longitudinal research study. And what he found is that the primary way that faith is transferred to kids happens to be with kids who believe that God has to do with every part of life, not just some parts of it. Mm. And so we've got to identify that as parents. What happens around the dining room table? What happens when we're driving in our car? What happens when there's failure and when we miss the mark at home? Do our kids know that God is not just something that's relegated to a box, but God is something that's involved in every aspect of mom and dad's life, their decision-making, their money choices, their relational dynamics, how we forgive? Our kids need to see God involved in every aspect of life because God's interested in every part of life.
2: As you look at Deuteronomy 6, you jump down to verse 7. It says, impress them, talk about them when you walk in, everything you just said. What we often miss, you didn't miss. Verse 6, these commandments that I give you today are to be on your hearts.
0: Yes.
2: He starts with the parents saying,
0: yes.
2: It starts with you. And, you know, so many parents have come up to us, whether as a pastor or now with Family Life, and say, man, you know, what book, what course do I need to take to be the parent to help my kids be this way? And you just want to go, those are important. I know they're important. You walk with Jesus.
0: Yes.
2: They are going to follow your walk, not your point. They're going to walk the way you walk. And so it's like, parents, the best thing you can do to raise warriors for Jesus as adult men and women is be a warrior for Jesus.
0: Yes.
2: And that's hard work. That means I got to fight to say this relationship with God is my priority, and I'm going to clear out everything in my schedule and make sure that happens. Not that I'm doing it in front of my kids so they see it. I'm doing it because it's who I am.
0: Right.
2: And it's going to be transferred. Again, no guarantees, but it's going to be transferred better that way than anything else. Colin, I just got to say, as an older man, way to go.
1: Yeah.
2: I mean, seriously, you are a man of God, a husband and a dad that is impressive, not because you're all your gifts, which you obviously have. It's because your commitment to Christ and being the man he wants you to be to lead your family to where he wants to be. You're creating a legacy. Mm-hmm. Way to go.
0: Well, thank you guys for all that you do. I am blessed by your ministry and super thankful that you'd have me on.
1: Man, I think this is a conversation with Colin Otterbridge that we have to be reminded of, and we have to talk about it, because our job as parents is to disciple them spiritually.
2: Every single parent is thinking about this. How do I raise boys and girls who become men and women who walk with God?
1: I hope we think about it, because it's our job, you know, to raise kids that love Jesus.
2: Yeah, if you want to find out more about Colin, you can click on the link in the show notes at familylifetoday.com. 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We'll see you tomorrow.
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3: 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He continues to say this. Remember, friend, that the grace of Jesus

0: has freed you from trying to defend yourself. The cross of Jesus welcomes you to be honest, because all the places where you need to be honest have been covered by the blood of Jesus. Remember that it takes grace to admit how much you still need grace. And that grace is yours, friend, in Jesus, given to you freely by him. Amen. Encounter the Truth is on the way in 4 minutes.
1: The church in Corinth had a problem. They were divided, competing, arguing over who was right and who mattered most. So Paul pointed them towards something deeper than being right. Love. Patience, kindness, humility. A love that doesn't keep score. A love that keeps going. Because God so loved the world, he sent his son to show us what love looks like. The Corinthians needed that love to change them. And maybe you and the people around you need it too. Connecting faith to life. 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
2: 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I'm free.

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4: This is Max Lucado. When we go out in God's name, Satan makes a dash for the nearest exit. We have weapons he cannot match. What are our weapons? 2 Corinthians chapter 10 and verse 4. Prayer, worship, and scripture. Prayer invites God. Praise dethrones Satan. Scripture discloses truth. And Satan hates the truth. Flee sexual immorality. Let no evil come from your mouth. Make sure the demons of hell know you are on God's side, not theirs. People of unbreakable courage knew what Elijah knew. The Lord God of Israel lives before whom I stand. 1 Kings 17 and verse 1. Victims, not on your life. Victors, you can count on it. This is Max Lucado.
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9: In giving to the work of the gospel, we are truly only giving to the Lord that which is already His. And being entrusted with resources and then gladly rendering those unto the Lord for His work, that is our privilege. And when we exercise our responsibilities properly and we show good stewardship, it increases our heart commitment and it reminds us of what truly matters.
10: You're listening to Encounter the Truth with Jonathan Griffiths. I'm Steve Hiller. Glad that you've joined us today. And Jonathan, I know many of us may think of things like prayer and Bible study and time with the Lord as being an important part of our Christian maturity, but I hear you saying here that as we're growing in Christian maturity, actually giving should be one of those things that we see growth in.
9: Absolutely. It's a part of the Christian life, and it's essential to the Christian life, I think, for a few reasons. You know, one of the things we learn as we grow in relationship with the Lord is the fact that everything we have has come from Him. All the gifts, all the opportunities, and all the financial resources. And as we learn that lesson, we realize that we have a stewardship responsibility to use those resources in a way that honors Him. And that includes, of course, taking care of our families and our responsibilities, but it includes giving to the work of the gospel. But, you know, as we grow as Christians as well, our passion for the work of the gospel grows as well. So we want to give because we want more people to hear about the Lord Jesus Christ and the hope of the gospel. We want the message to get out and we want the work of ministry to be done. So we say, how can I get involved? How can I steward my resources in such a way that the kingdom of God advances? And that becomes a joy to us. And we sense that it's a privilege.
10: Well, it is a privilege, and we're going to continue to look at that today from the book of 2 Corinthians chapter 8. So grab your Bible, meet us there as we continue the message, The Grace of Giving. Here is Jonathan.
0: The world is understandably impressed by those who are rich and who give away their riches. One of the most generous philanthropists in the modern world today is Bill Gates of Microsoft. He has given away vast fortunes of personal wealth, and it's been impressive, I think. But despite giving away billions, he is still a billionaire. And he was able recently, according to reports, to commission a $645 million super yacht. The first hydrogen-powered super yacht, I gather, complete with gym, offices, hospital, library, elevator, cinema, pool, steam room, and the specs actually continue. Bill Gates has been very, very generous, but his generosity has not made him poor. But the Lord Jesus Christ's immense riches were of a totally different order, and the poverty he chose was of a totally different depth. And Paul reminds us that he did this for us so that we might benefit in a profound way, so that you and I, by his poverty, might become rich. As Jesus poured himself out in the incarnation, and then through his death on Calvary's tree, he made us rich. Not materially rich, that's not what this is about. Not rich in the sense that our bank accounts are now full and our stock portfolios soaring. Not in the sense that we have immense material wealth, but he made us spiritually rich. See, in our sin and in our rebellion, you and I are spiritually bankrupt in our natural state. I don't know if any among us in this gathering has ever been bankrupt. I suspect some have. And I have no doubt that it's a very painful and awful situation to know that you have no resources available to put against your financial obligations, to know that you are financially helpless. Well, that was our spiritual situation, each and every one of us. We were deeply in debt because of the wrong we had done. In the courtroom of God, we had a huge obligation to pay for our transgression and rebellion, and we had no resources available to us to pay the debt. The only option available to us was to pay with our very lives, to suffer the judgment of death, to pay the price of our sin. But the Lord Jesus Christ, whose account of goodness and righteousness before the Father was full and beyond full, he paid our debt, and he transferred to us the wealth of his good standing before the Father. From his matchless account of righteousness, he transferred over to us his balance, so that our balance became full and more than full. At the cross, he died my death and he died your death. He became the poorest of the poor in spiritual terms, that he might make us spiritually very rich indeed. Now, that's the essence of the gospel. That's the basis. That's the foundation of everything. That's the foundation of our very lives as Christians. And remember what Paul is doing here. He's calling us to exercise the grace of giving. He is challenging us toward gospel generosity. He reminds us of the grace of our Lord Jesus Christ, his immense, unmatched, and unmatchable grace. Paul reminds us that Jesus gave everything for us that you and I might be spiritually enriched. And so when it comes to using our financial resources for the good of the saints and for the work of the gospel, he, Paul, is showing us and reminding us that the nature of that request is immeasurably smaller when compared to the grace that we have been shown. The grace of our God, the grace of the Lord Jesus Christ, it is the engine of gospel generosity in every respect. We would not live out generosity, and we could not live it out as gospel people had we not first received the grace of the Lord Jesus Christ, if we were not first empowered by the grace of God at work in us by the Spirit. We have been shown grace, and we are given daily grace, and that grace is the engine of true Christian generosity. That's the engine. Now we turn to the marks of gospel generosity. And here is the first mark. Gospel generosity is sacrificial. It's sacrificial. Notice that again, the nature of this generosity at work in the churches of Macedonia, opening verse. We want you to know, brothers, about the grace of God that's been given among the churches of Macedonia. For in a severe test of affliction, their abundance of joy and their extreme poverty have overflowed in a wealth of generosity on their part. For they gave according to their means, as I can testify, and beyond their means of their own accord, begging us earnestly for the favor. The churches of Macedonia were not wealthy churches. That much is clear from what Paul shares with us here. We don't know the full nature of their hardship, but it's clear they were indeed facing true hardship. And it's interesting to see what that hardship has produced in them. Paul speaks of a severe test of affliction and of extreme poverty, verse 2. That's not a pretty picture, by the way, when you think about that language. These believers were facing real suffering of an intense kind, perhaps political, perhaps social, perhaps purely economic, but whatever the roots of their difficulties, they were living in poverty, extreme poverty. I wonder if you've ever seen extreme poverty. I wonder if you've ever experienced it. Here in North America, we don't often see extreme poverty, although if we look, I think we can find it. But this speaks of people lacking not only luxuries, but necessities and suffering as a result. Now, severe affliction mixed with extreme poverty, that might overflow in all kinds of ways in the lives of any given people. It might overflow, I mean, think about it, in bitterness and in anger and in resentment and in grumbling. It might lead to behavior such as theft and to a life of crime. But how have these experiences overflowed in the lives of these believers in Macedonia? Well, Paul tells us, to our surprise, that these experiences have overflowed in a wealth of generosity on their part. I mean, isn't that wonderful? And isn't that surprising? Isn't that a thing of beauty? Isn't that something that only God could do and that only the gospel could produce? Isn't this the grace of God at work? These poor and suffering people have decided to give to other believers because they recognized there was a true need and because they were called upon to do so. The check may not have been very big in absolute terms. To the wealthy, the check may have looked really quite small, the offering insignificant. But for these Macedonians of limited means, the gift, it really cost them something. It was, verse 3, according to their means. So it was in line with their resources. It wasn't a gift of the size that wealthy Christians might have given, but it was actually beyond their means, more than they could in any reasonable way afford. If the Macedonians had gone to their accountant or their wealth advisor and asked whether it made good sense, you know, this month, this year, to give this gift, what do you think the answer would have been? Absolutely not. This is risky. This is reckless. Don't be crazy. You haven't got enough put away. You're living day to day, hand to mouth as it is. You can't go making a gift like this in your situation and in your circumstances. You see, this gift involved sacrifice. They had to give something up in order to do this. And friends, giving to serve and support the Lord's people, to support the work of the gospel, it's going to involve sacrifice if you and I are going to be serious about it. If we're going to give a tithe, 10% of our income, which was a kind of Old Testament baseline. It's not a regulation in the New Testament. It's good guidelines, starting point. If we're going to do that, and if we're going to give above and beyond that too, if we're going to be serious about our giving, it's going to involve sacrifice. Everyone's situation is different, and we don't judge each other in these things. It's going to mean different things for each one of us. But sacrificial giving will mean that there are going to be some things that we would likely otherwise buy, some things that we would like to do in an ideal world. There are going to be some things that we choose not to do and not to buy, some things we take off the menu for ourselves, some things that we are going to choose actively to forego. And if our giving never, ever involves any element of sacrifice, never, ever involves a hard decision, never involves saying no to ourselves about anything, we have to say that we have not yet caught the vision that the Macedonians caught, that we haven't learned what they learned, we haven't seen what they saw of the grace of God. For some among us, sacrificial giving, quite honestly, is going to look like a gift of $5. And for others, to be truthful, it's going to look like a gift of $5 million. That's just the reality within the wider body of Christ. And both are of equal meaning and of equal worth if the sacrifice is of the same nature. A pastor friend said to me the other day in a church where they've seen some remarkable generosity, that the slogan they used in their church was, different gift equals sacrifice. And I have to say, I like that. I found that quite helpful when I heard it. See, we've all got totally different circumstances and can give different amounts to the work of the Lord, but there should be some sense of equivalence at the level of sacrifice in some way. That is, we're each feeling it. We're each making some life adjustments. We're each making sacrifices. So let me ask the uncomfortable question to all of us. Has our giving to the work of the gospel involved sacrifice of late? Now, we're not talking here about making ourselves miserable and poor and undermining the well-being of the family and never doing anything nice. No, that's not it. But have we felt it in any way? Has gospel generosity required you or your family to make any changes, to curtail any choices? Or has your participation in the work of the gospel and in meeting the needs of the saints, has that simply flowed from excess? What would it look like in this next season to give not only according to our means, but even beyond that in some measure following the pattern of the Macedonians? You see, gospel generosity is sacrificial by nature.
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0: Next, gospel giving is sacred as well. It's sacred. Just a brief point here, but I want to highlight it. Gospel generosity is sacred in the sense that it is, first of all, done before the Lord and for the Lord. It's not before people or for people in the first instance. It is unto the Lord. Notice this with me, verse 3. For they gave according to their means, as I can testify, and beyond their means of their own accord, begging us earnestly for the favor of taking part in the relief of the saints. And this, not as we expected, but they gave themselves first to the Lord, and then by the will of God to us. That ordering in verse 5 is very important. What the Macedonians did by way of sacrificial giving, they did first of all unto the Lord. That was who they were seeking to serve. That was who they were seeking to honor. That was the purpose of their generosity. Now, to serve the Lord in their generosity, they needed to entrust themselves to Paul and his ministry associates. They needed to hand the check to someone. But what they were doing was giving unto the Lord. It's a simple reminder on one level, but it is crucial. We do not act in generosity ever to please or impress anyone but the Lord. It's a reminder that our generosity is actually part of our worship of the Lord, part of our service to the Lord, part of our obedience to the Lord. We give unto the Lord, and in practical terms, that means giving to his servants and to the work entrusted to them. It's just a reminder for you and for me as we consider our giving. It is sacred.

unto the Lord for him first and foremost, and as a response to his grace to us. It's sacred. Here's the next reminder, the next observation. Gospel generosity is self-benefiting. That is, we benefit ourselves when we give. That may be a little bit of a surprise, but have a look with me at verse 10. Paul writes this, "And in this matter I give my judgment. This benefits you." Isn't that interesting? Paul's judgment is that for the Corinthians, in completing the gift that has been discussed, in exercising gospel generosity, they themselves will benefit. It is to their benefit to give. You know, we've heard it said that it is more blessed to give than to receive. And Paul is saying that is true when it comes to money. The greater privilege is for the giver than for the one who receives. You see, when we make what has been entrusted to us available to others for the sake of the kingdom, when we hand back to the Lord that which is already his, we are privileged and we benefit. We are, of course, only giving the Lord that which is his already, and that's important to remember. We are, of course, only making available his resources for his people and for his work. I remember singing as a child, and this one won't be familiar to so many, but these words come to mind as crystallizing the truth we're talking about. Maybe you remember this. "We give thee but thine own, whate'er the gift may be. All that we have is thine alone, a trust, O Lord, from thee." And then a prayer. "May we thy bounties thus, as stewards true, receive, and gladly, as thou blessest us, to thee our first fruits give." You see, in giving to the work of the gospel, we are truly only giving to the Lord that which is already his. And being entrusted with resources and then gladly rendering those unto the Lord for his work, that is our privilege. That is exercising a trust and a responsibility that the Lord has given to us and for which we will answer before him on a day that is to come. And when we exercise our responsibilities properly and we show good stewardship, it is to our benefit. It is to our spiritual good. It increases our heart commitment to the work of the gospel. It increases our joy in the Lord. It loosens up our grip on the idols of this world, and it reminds us of what truly matters. See, it does us immense spiritual good to give. And Paul says, it is to your benefit and to mine. So let me ask you, if you're not engaged in Christian giving, or if your giving is only nominal and not significant, have you considered the fact that you are missing out on joy and growth and blessing in your life? Have you ever given thought to that? And if you're missing out on those things today, what are you going to do about it? Gospel generosity is self-benefiting. And finally, as we close, gospel generosity is shared. It's shared. We're not in this alone. When there is work to be done, and when there are needs among the saints, when there are kingdom projects to undertake, the Lord calls us to work together and to share the opportunity and to share the responsibility. Notice this with me, verse 12. "For if the readiness is there, it is acceptable according to what a person has, not according to what he does not have. For I do not mean that others should be eased and you burdened, but that as a matter of fairness, your abundance at the present time should supply their need, so that their abundance may supply your need, that there may be fairness. As it is written, whoever gathered much had nothing left over, and whoever gathered little had no lack." It's a simple point with which we conclude, but it's so important. The work of the gospel, the support of the saints, the funding of projects for the sake of the kingdom, it's something we share. It's not down to one person. It's for all of us. And the determination of my contribution is based upon my ability to give, and yours is too. The point is never that one person over here should be killing themselves to give away their grocery money while another, you know, believer is lounging on their yacht. No, we carry these things together, and that takes us back

0: to the fact that each of us has our own prayerful choices to make before the Lord when it comes to gospel generosity. And the practicalities of this are going to vary hugely from person to person. Some are really going to struggle, genuinely struggle, to tithe 10%. It's a matter of getting through the week and making rent and finding enough for groceries, and it's all a strain. Others are in a totally different place. I think of the Christian industrialist Robert Letourneau, who made his fortune a century ago designing and building heavy equipment. And as he grew richer and richer, he came to the place where he recognized it was right for him as a believer in his situation to practice the reverse tithe, to live on 10% and to give away 90%. That was appropriate for him. And maybe it is for you, I have no idea. But the responsibility is shared. Equal sacrifice, we trust. Different gifts, different amounts. But it all flows from grace. Paul reminds us of that. And as we close, let me remind us, for you know the grace of our Lord Jesus Christ, that though he was rich, yet for your sake he became poor, so that you by his poverty might become rich. And that, friends, is the bottom line. That's the foundation of everything.
1: 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And as you give a gift of any amount, we want to send you a book written by J.I. Packer. It's called Weakness is the Way. And Jonathan, who is J.I. Packer, and why would he be qualified to write on this?
0: Well, Steve, J.I. Packer's one of the foremost theologians of the Christian church, really, of the last century. He's British-born, but served for many years at Regent College in Vancouver, and author of many books which have sold very widely because they've been so helpful. Perhaps his most famous book is one entitled Knowing God that he wrote earlier in his career, and many of our listeners will have read Knowing God, and we've made it available on the program before now. But this book, Weakness is the Way, is one of J.I. Packer's last books, and within it, he explores actually the theme of weakness in 2 Corinthians, so it's very relevant to our teaching series this month. But he draws on his own experience as well. Many won't know this, but J.I. Packer suffered a pretty serious head injury when he was a child at school. And that impacted really his whole life story and the way he viewed himself and the way he saw God at work in his life. And he writes this book near the end of his life. It's one of his last books, reflecting on physical decline in older age and thinking back to physical weakness in his youth as well. And looking back with the benefit of all those years, he sees how God used his weakness to display his own strength and to use him for ministry and for the encouragement of so many. And I think this book is going to be a real encouragement to so many, whether you are facing weakness in your youth or in middle age or in old age. You need to know, and I need to know, that God can use us in our weakness to display his strength. And I think that'll be a real help.
1: 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For producer Mark Brenna and our Bible teacher Jonathan Griffiths, I'm Steve Hiller. Thanks for listening, and I hope you'll join us next time.
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1: 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And every decision you make, you must say, what would Jesus have me do? This is the great question that we have to ask ourselves. You have to choose. You have to decide. This has to be a clear-cut choice.
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4: My dad was a pastor, but he and my mom both turned away from God. 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
5: 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If you believe you're doomed to fail, you'll keep failing. If you believe you're doomed to live in sin, you'll keep sinning. If you believe you'll always be miserable, you'll be an unhappy, frustrated woman. But the good news is that God can help you change the habits and patterns of the past through faith in Christ and the power of His Spirit. 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
8: You weren't intended to bear the burdens of life or navigate your faith on your own. 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To introduce the captivating conclusion of the oneness of our faith, here's David.
11: You know, we hear stories all the time about arguments that go on in churches, and there's a term called a church split. And that's a terrible thing to go through. We have people in our church who came to Shadow Mountain after the awful experience of going through a divisive, terribly disunified situation in their former church, and it hurts, and often hurts for a long time. Almighty God never intended that to be. Jesus Christ died that we might be one in Him.

And in the book of Ephesians, he makes it clear that unity in the faith is important. So today we finish up what we started yesterday in a discussion of the oneness of faith. Hey, want to give a shout out to our friends in Canada. You know, Turning Point is on the radio and on television in many countries around the world and in many languages around the world. But we have a special affinity with our friends in Canada. They're so close by and they're so faithful to the Word of God. So many wonderful followers of the Lord in Canada. And I just want to let all of you know that it's important for us to communicate to you that when you give to Turning Point, you're giving to Turning Point Canada, and that your money stays in Canada to support the many stations that carry Turning Point throughout your nation. The money doesn't come across the border to help us. In fact, on many occasions, we have helped Canada get started in some of the marketplaces where Turning Point now is doing so well. We love the Canadian brethren. We know sometimes there's a misunderstanding about that. So periodically, I'm just going to mention it to you so you know that you can give with confidence in Canada, knowing that your money stays there to help the Canadian people learn the Word of God and follow Jesus Christ. Here is part two of the oneness of our faith. If you go to Rome today, one of the buildings that still is pretty much intact is the Pantheon. Now, let me take that apart. The word pan means all, and theos means God. The Pantheon is a place for all gods. And if you walked into that building, you would see shelves where the different pagan gods have been placed. And when the Romans would go and fight against another nation, they would bring back captives when they won, but they would also bring back all of their gods. Guess what they did with them? They put them in their pantheon. The Romans had this deal. If you get enough gods, there's going to be one there for everybody and for everything you're going through. Go find a god for this and god for that. The problem is, there's only one God. Now, let me ask you this question. Do you know why the Christians were killed by the Romans? Romans were angry at Christians because they were Christians. In fact, the Romans were very accepting of other religions based upon their pantheon. But the Romans came to the Christians who said Jesus Christ is our Lord, and they wanted to put their Lord in the pantheon, and the Christians said, we're not putting our God on the same shelf with Jupiter and Juno. No, he's one Lord. He's not among many lords. He's not going in the pantheon. And they fed the Christians to the lions. They fed the Christians not because they were Christians, but because they said there is one Lord. I need to tell you, that's a hard saying. Today, everybody wants to be, you know, kind and let's all get along and all that. And your God is as good as my God. No, I mean, I hate to say this, but the Bible doesn't teach that. The Bible says that there's one Lord, that's it. The Bible says there's one man between God and us, and that man is Christ Jesus. And Jesus himself said this. He said, I am the way, I am the truth, I am the life. Now, in case you don't understand that, he added another sentence. No man comes to the Father except through me. You say, isn't that kind of hard line? Well, I just want to be what the Bible says I should be. The Bible says that's true. There are not many religions that lead to the same place. If you want to go to heaven, you have to find Jesus Christ and accept him as your Savior. He is the only way to heaven. And the Bible says when you're a Christian and you come to grips with that, now you can celebrate the fact that you're in one body with all the other Christians. You got one Holy Spirit living in your heart. You got one hope that heaven is coming, and you have one Lord, the Lord Jesus Christ, who is the Bible says one day every knee will bow and every tongue confess that Jesus Christ is Lord to the glory of God the Father. We have one Lord. Amen? So, then he says, we have one faith. Oh, you say, Pastor, there are many faiths. No, that's not what he's talking about. He's saying, as Christians, we have one faith. What is our faith? We have this book that instructs us to do what we need to do. This book will tell you how to get to heaven. And it will also tell you how to get along on your way to heaven. This is God's book of instruction. You want to know how to live the Christian life? You got to read this book. You want to know how to be successful and prosperous as a Christian businessman? You got to read this book. You want to be a good, godly Christian parent? You'll find some great things in this book. All the things you need to be a Christian is in your book, the Bible, and that's your faith. And there's only one. I mean, there's a lot of different versions of the Bible, like the King James and the New King James and the New International. I preach from the New King James.
And people ask me, why do I do that? And I tell them, because I want to. This is the Bible I read. I grew up on the King James, and when my father was in the last years of his life, he was on the committee that drafted the new King James, getting rid of some of the words that antiquity has lost meaning for. And I've loved this translation of the Bible. I don't say there aren't any others, but this is what I study when I'm trying to figure out what is my faith. And Jude tells us that our faith has been once for all delivered to the saints. What does that mean? We have everything God wants us to know. If somebody comes along and says to you, I know this is not in the Bible, Pastor. Whoa. If it's new, it's not true when it comes to your faith. Because God has said everything he's going to say about our faith in between the two covers of this book we call the Bible. So he says there's one body. If you're a Christian, you're in this universal church. There's one Holy Spirit. The third person of the Trinity lives within your heart if you're a Christian. There's one hope. If you believe what God says, you know that one day you're going to go to heaven. If he comes back before you die, you're going up in the rapture. If he comes back after you die, you're going up in the resurrection. And he says there's one Lord, not many, just one. And there's one faith, that's the Bible. And there's one baptism. And boy, I'm going to stop here and talk to you for a minute. You're probably thinking there's many kinds of baptisms. Maybe you come from a different tradition. You know, I know of several kinds of baptism. Some people get sprinkled, and some people get poured. They actually pour water on them. And some people are dunked. That's what they call our baptism. And you know what? Back in the Midwest, there are some churches that practice this doctrine, triune immersion. You know what that is? Triune means three. When you get baptized, once for the Father, once for the Son, and once for the Holy Spirit, you come out dried as a prune, but you get baptized. Now, baptism is a very important thing, and I'm not making light of it at all. I remember when I first started in the ministry, I discovered that there are a lot of things I needed to know that they didn't teach me in seminary. Nobody ever taught me to baptize anybody. I mean, I feel sorry for the first people I baptized. But I want to tell you about this woman who was the first lady I ever baptized. I don't think she'd get mad at me because we joke about this now since we still know each other. She was the thinnest woman I ever met in my life. I mean, she was absolutely almost not there. But I didn't understand. When you put people in the water, you got to bring them back up, and her feet wouldn't go down. They floated on top. Ladies and gentlemen, I floated her out of the baptistry to the other side. She'll never let me forget that, ever. I remember baptizing a guy that I had led to Christ. He was a former football player. He weighed 350 pounds. When I put him in the water displacement baptized the whole choir. I mean, it was unbelievable. So I've been through some baptism experiences. Now, baptism is so important in the Bible because it's the first command that is given to every person who becomes a Christian. And it is also commanded when you preach, go into all the world and preach the gospel, baptizing those who believe. That's what the scripture says. When I was growing up in my daddy's church, here's what they did. When it was time for a baptism, somebody would come in for this way. They had two ways. And when they got into baptism, my father would say, do you believe in Jesus? Yeah. Are you trusting him for eternal life? Yes. I baptize you in the name of the Father, Son, and Holy Spirit. And they're gone. They never said a word. But here's what I found out, ladies and gentlemen. When you got baptized in the New Testament, it was the line of demarcation for your faith. If you were just a Christian, you wouldn't get in trouble. But if you were a baptized Christian, you were a target. Because in baptism in the New Testament, they didn't baptize in a warm pool with a bunch of Christians watching. Their baptisms took place in the center of town, in a creek or a river or whatever was there, and they stood before their whole pagan culture telling them that they had become a Christian in one Lord. They had put their faith. And from that moment on, they were targeted. But there's no reason for us not to get baptized when it's God's first word to us. You say, if I don't get baptized, am I going to heaven? Absolutely. The thief on the cross was saved. He didn't get baptized, and he went right to paradise. Baptism doesn't save you. It's the outward expression of your faith. But it's important, and we have somehow allowed it to get pushed down. I'll tell you the truth. I'd rather have one baptism in every service where a man or woman, young man or young woman, gets up and says, this is how I became a Christian, and I've come here to be baptized, than to have 50 people running through the water as fast as they can just to say they were baptized. Ladies and gentlemen, baptism is important. If you're not baptized, that doesn't mean you're a lesser quality of Christian. Some of you aren't baptized because you didn't know it was important.
But the Bible says it is. If the early Christians could stand in the middle of their town and preach the gospel with their testimony in front of all the pagan people who didn't like them and ultimately wanted to kill them, by the grace of God, we can stand up in front of a bunch of our friends in the Christian church and say, I'm being baptized to tell you I am a Christian. Amen. He says there's one body, one spirit, one hope, one Lord, one faith, one baptism. And the final of the seven is one God. We are monotheists, not polytheists. We're monotheists. That means we believe in one God. Paul started his 7 points with this statement. There's a body of Christ. And he ends his statement by saying, because there's a body of Christ, there's one God. Have you ever noticed, as you study these lists of unity, what's not there? There's nothing in here about our worship style. There's nothing in here about the kind of seats we sit in. There's nothing in here about the color of carpet in the auditorium. There's nothing in here about the ethnicity of the pastor who's preaching. Here's the one I love. There's nothing in here about the age you have to be when you quit preaching. There's nothing in here about that. All of these things are incidental. We aren't going to agree about all of these things, but Paul says, here's what you need to agree about. Listen to me. You need to agree that there's one body, one spirit, one hope, one Lord, one faith, one baptism, and one God. Stay unified on those things. Disagree about everything else if you want to, but never disagree about the things which are the unity

of the body of Christ. The points of unity. Now, we're almost done here, but let me not quit this until I give you some practical things that Paul wants us to know. I therefore, the prisoner of the Lord, beseech you to walk worthy of the calling with which you were called. And how do you do that? Watch this. With all lowliness and gentleness and long-suffering, bearing with one another in love, endeavoring to keep the unity of the Spirit in the bond of peace. Now, Paul gives us some really practical things to help us understand. If you want to have unity in a body, or if you want to have unity with your staff where you work, even in the secular environment, humility has to be a little bit a part of what you do. He says, do this with all lowliness. It's a phrase for humility. And the first thing we need to do to retain unity in the church is humble ourselves. Get over ourselves. Quit thinking we're the whole package. How do you like to work in a situation where somebody thinks they're the whole package? Unity starts with humility. We can't be filled with ourselves and maintain unity. We can't be puffed up. We can't think of ourselves as better than others without causing separation and discord. The Lord Jesus, we are told, humbled himself and became one of us so that he could be our leader and take us to heaven. We need to practice humility. Humility is necessary for unity in the church. One of my favorite stories, which I've shared with you before, what is so appropriate here. People have asked me on occasion, who worked for you for the shortest time since you've been a pastor? And when I tell them, I had a guy that worked for me for 15 minutes, they look at me like, you're kidding me. No, here's how it happened. Before we built this building and the other buildings here, these big buildings, we had just the buildings that were here when we got this campus. So all of our buildings were multi-use buildings. When we had Sunday school, we set chairs up this way. Then we had to take them down because a college class met in there the next day. I mean, everybody here had to be willing to work, and we made it work, but it was really hard. Well, we brought this guy to campus, who we thought was going to be our small group leader, and we had a meeting with him, with all of our staff, to sort of verify that we knew who he was. And it was over in the ad building, and we had to make the chairs in a separate way. So I told everybody, grab a chair, let's get this room set up. And I looked over, and my candidate was sitting over there in a chair watching. And I went over and I said, can you give us a hand? And he said, I don't do chairs. I said, come on. I told him, I said, you can't work here if you don't do chairs, so I'm going to get somebody else. He said, what? I said, you know, that's such a spirit of... You're too proud to do chairs. If you work here, nothing's beneath your dignity if it's for the Lord of heaven. And he didn't work here. I don't know what he's doing, but I promise you, he's not doing chairs someplace. But he's not coming back here. I think that's kind of a silly little story. I kind of like it because nobody works for anybody for 15 minutes, but I had a short-term employee. But it's a good reminder to us, isn't it? If you're in the body of Christ, you're not looking at whether this is something that's a part of where you are in your stratus of life. We're servants. Servant, sir, do you want to know how to tell whether or not you're a servant? Let me help you. By how you act when somebody treats you like one. As soon as you do that, you'll find out, am I a servant or am I just parading around here like some big shot? Humility is critical for unity. And then he says meekness. What is meekness? Meekness is power under control. Meekness is having it all that you could just blow somebody away, but you don't. Meekness is having power that you don't always use. One time Jesus was accosted by his enemies, and in the midst of that time, he said, I could call the angels of heaven to come down here, as many as I want. But aren't you glad he didn't? Because if he'd have called the angels down here to rescue him, we wouldn't be Christians, we wouldn't be saved. Meekness is having all the power, but not always feeling like you gotta demonstrate that you have all the power. Listen to me, somebody once told me this. If you have to keep telling everybody you're the leader, you're not. You have to be the leader by who you are and how you function with humility and meekness. Have this power from God and use it sparingly when the time comes. Humility with all lowliness. Patience is the next one, with all long suffering. If you've been a part of a church for any length of time, you know that it takes some patience because we're all different. We come from every different background. And we think about things differently, especially those ancillary things. We need to be patient with one another. Don't think, oh, I got this, and you jump off and tell everybody why they're wrong and you're right. The one I like the best in this list is the last one, forbearance. Forbearance is a word that means literally putting up with one another. Isn't that great? When you're in a body of church or organization, there has to be a certain amount of just being willing to put up with one another. I mean, some

0: all do some crazy things, but I put up with you. And I know that I say some crazy things and you put up with me. We put up with each other because way beyond all of that are the oneness things of who we are in Christ. We are one. Oh, hallelujah. Somebody says, how hard is it to do this? Well, look at verse 3 in Ephesians 4. It says, endeavoring to keep the unity of the Spirit in the bond of peace. Unity is hard to maintain. Unity takes work on the part of leadership and people in the church. You have to endeavor to do it. Sometimes I've thought during periods of my time here that endeavoring to keep the unity was the hardest thing I was doing. It was the hardest work I did. But I'm so thankful I did it, because to have unity, you have to work at it. How many of you know we don't just naturally get along with each other? We didn't wake up one day, we're Christians, and we just, oh, yes, we're all fine. No, unity takes effort on our part. We have to work at it. I usually read a lot of books when I'm on summer break, and this book was recommended to me. It was on the New York Times bestseller list. It's a secular book, but man, was it ever a fun read. It's called Boys in the Boat, and it's the story of the 1936 University of Washington crew team. This crew team won a gold medal in the Olympics in 1936, and they were from the backwoods of Washington State. Author Daniel James Brown shows how the University of Washington built this team from kids who were raised on farms, logging towns, near shipyards, and when they started to work together, they blew away their California rivals. And they finally went and started to play the Ivy League schools, known for their crew teams. One by one, they beat the Ivy League teams. And when they got to the Olympics, everybody laughed, wondered how that ever happened, and said they would never, ever win anything. But they won the Olympics in 1936, one of the most unusual things ever happened. And the book is filled with chapters about what they had to do this, and the stories of the battles they fought to win this thing. It's truly a motivational book. If you want to read something, it's a good book. But Daniel Brown explained the secret to their success, and this is what he said. Races are won by crews, and great crews are carefully balanced blends of both physical and personality types. A crew, he said, that is composed entirely of 8 amped-up, overly aggressive oarsmen will often disintegrate into a dysfunctional brawl in the boat or exhaust itself before the first leg of the race has been accomplished. And he said, similarly, a boatload of quiet but strong introverts may never find the common core of fiery resolve that causes the boat to explode past its competitors when all seems lost. He said, good crews are good blends of personalities. Someone to lead the charge, someone to hold something in reserve, someone to pick a fight, someone to make peace, someone to think things through, someone to charge ahead without thinking. Somehow all of this has to mesh, and that's the steepest challenge, he said. It's an exquisite thing when it all comes together in just the right way. You just might win the Olympics with a team like that. And that's a good illustration of biblical unity, isn't it? The Bible says we've all been given a gift. They're not the same. There's at least 19 different gifts mentioned in the scripture that God gives to those of us who are Christians. Whatever your gift is, you bring it to the table. I bring mine to the table. One more story to help you see how this fits together. The sequoia trees that are located in California are some of the biggest trees in the world. When I go to Hume Lake, I go to this grove up there where these trees grow. You want to get on your knees and worship. It's such an amazing thing, the sequoia trees. The largest one is 275 feet tall, and it is 25 feet in diameter. It's approximately 2,500 years old, the General Sherman tree. And probably some of you have seen these trees are so large, they've gone through and carved holes in them and driven cars through the middle of the tree. I have some pictures of that. The sequoia tree is an unbelievable evidence of God. But you see, it's so different than what you think. You would think, you know, if this tree is going to survive, they must have roots that are 40 feet in the ground holding it up. The interesting thing is they don't have roots that go down more than 6 feet. They withstand strong winds, earthquakes, fires, storms, prolonged flooding. How can something that weighs 500 tons, reaches 350 feet in the air, and lived for so many centuries keep standing with roots that only go down 6 to 10 feet? Here's the secret. Beneath the surface of these humongous, tall, statuesque trees are roots like an army of men who have joined their arms and interlocked them together. They are preventing the adversary of life from knocking them down. They don't grow by themselves. They grow in groves. The roots of a sequoia tree don't go down deep at all, but they intertwine and connect with the roots of the other trees nearby. So working together, all these incredibly tall sequoia trees create a great system of strength and stability that allows individual trees to withstand the storms of life. They join together in their root structure so that the trees are stable. I have to tell you, men and women, that's what the church is supposed to be. Bring our unity, put it in the center, get together as God's people, interlock our arms, say, bring it on, Satan. We're ready to meet the challenge, to beat the war that's coming at us. We need to learn this. We need to learn it well, because the church as it is today will not be the church as it is today too much longer unless we have a revival in America. So we better learn how to be strong for each other, to get our roots intertwined, and stand up for the unity that is ours in Jesus Christ. That is my prayer. Amen.
1: Amen. What a note for us to strike as we end this month together. Hey friends, in October we begin our series on the battle for your soul, and the first 2 days will be the interview that we did on that series with Sheila Walsh. That's always a very popular show because it outlines the nature of the whole month of teaching. So don't forget to be with us tomorrow as we begin this new series together. The Battle for the Soul is a brand new book that will be available on the 6th of October in all the major bookstores. 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
3: 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So it may be difficult to filter through the counsel that is coming from multiple different directions. Some of it can feel sincere. Some of it can feel wrong. 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
2: This is Hope with God. I'm Andrew Palau. In the Bible, Deborah was a powerful woman appointed by God. She was appointed to be a leader and a judge over Israel. She faced dangerous enemies and uncertain times, yet she stood strong. Why? Because she trusted God. Through her courage, her voice, through her obedience, God brought hope and victory to his people. God often calls ordinary people to do extraordinary things. Your voice, your life, it matters. And the same God who gave Deborah courage wants to meet with you today and give you courage. He wants to walk with you through it all and guide your life and show you that he does care. Do you want to get to know him and discover his plans for your life? You can begin this way. Say, God, I want to know you. Reveal yourself to me. Show me your love and guide me in the right path, and I will follow you and serve you. Amen. Always remember, there is hope with God.
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7: When the bottom drops out of life, who do you listen to? 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He's lost nearly everything, and the counsel starts pouring in. Some of it sincere, some of it wrong, all of it well-meaning. Today on Insight for Living, Chuck Swindoll walks us through the lessons Job learned in the middle of his suffering. About discernment, about sound theology, and about the friends who simply show up and sit with us. We begin with prayer.
8: Been a busy week, Lord. We've been engaged in family life. We've been in touch with friends and co-workers at our employment. We've driven many miles. We've passed the nights, some fretfully, some calmly and at peace. We've taught a group of students here at the church through the latter half of the week. We've encountered surprises. We've dealt with the predictable, the inevitable, and the week has run its course. How grateful we are, free of some disaster that could have leveled us, and your peace has been our habitation and the source of our comfort. Thank you for your grace. We haven't deserved your peace, but you've given it. We don't deserve your favor, but you pour it out. But a few have been struck deeply with surprises and sudden, unexpected trials. You've been there through all of that too. Perhaps to them more than any other, this section will speak, but ultimately to all of us. So give us ears to hear, eyes to see, minds to track with you what you have preserved through the centuries for us. Teach us through the promise of your word that whatever was written in earlier times was written for our learning, that we through patience and comfort in the Scriptures might have hope. Hope. What a great thing is hope. Thank you for those who wear the uniform, and today and tomorrow especially, we thank you for each woman and man, each brave soldier, sailor, marine, aviator, those who serve in whatever capacity, on the seas, on the land, in the air, places at home, and dangerous places abroad. Thank you for our commander in chief. Keep him thinking clearly and courageously. Give him the ability to turn off counsel that ought to be shunned and be sensitive to wise and correct advice. Keep him humble, open, available, decisive, morally pure, a leader worth our attention and respect. Thank you for the privilege, our Father, of all things, of our giving to you. You teach us how to do that by giving to us. We do that now as you have forever done it, generously and graciously, joyfully. Thank you for our fairest Lord Jesus, our beautiful Savior, the Lord of the nations, Son of God, Son of Man. We worship him, our Father, as we worship you, in the name of the Lord Jesus. And everybody said, amen.
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8: I want us to come today to some sort of practical terms with what this book teaches us in a very, very practical way about the way we live our lives, what we learn about ourselves from Job, and then find out what it is we learn from Job about our God. Trust me on this one. You're going to need one or more of the principles sooner than you may realize. And while we have fun with it and have enjoyed ourselves on a number of occasions, today we're rolling up our sleeves and looking at life through Job's viewpoint and learning from his example. So we'll take today's talk mainly from the early part of Job, and then next time we will look at the latter chapter of the book and see what it says about God, but today about ourselves. There was a man in the land of Uz whose name was Job. That man was blameless, upright, fearing God, turning away from evil. We read he had 10 children, 7 sons and 3 daughters. His possessions were great, thousands of sheep and camels, 500 of oxen and donkeys. And in fact, the wrap-up statement in verse 3 is that he was the greatest in the East. There was no one better known, perhaps wealthier than Job. Job didn't know it, but there was a dialogue that took place in the invisible world above him. As the Lord and the Satan had this encounter, for some reason Satan allowed into the Lord's presence, and the dialogue turns on the person of Job. The Lord calls Satan's attention to Job and says, have you noticed him? And Satan, in standard operating procedure of sarcasm, said, of course, who wouldn't serve you the way you've treated him? He's got penthouse treatment. But you touch what he owns, He'll curse you to your face. Which brings us to the first of seven lessons we learn from Job about ourselves. We never know ahead of time the plans God has for us. Job had no way of knowing this. That morning dawned like every other morning. The night had passed like most every other night. There was no early morning sky riding. There was no angelic visit. There was no tap at the window warning him that something would change, or that all hell would break loose, or the bottom would drop out of his life. He got up that morning like every other morning, and he began the day only to be interrupted by this messenger and that messenger and the next one and the next one. And before you could sneeze, it seems, the buildings are gone and there are carcasses on the land and the servants have been taken or killed or kidnapped. And Job knows nothing ahead of time. You can't anticipate it correctly. You're unable to predict it accurately. It's impossible to explain it fully. No one can explain it. What you enjoy today, you may not be enjoying this time next year. This isn't designed to make you afraid. It's designed to help get you ready. I remind you, these are principles to live with and to remember. Job's response, verse 20, is absolutely remarkable. Job arose and tore his robe and shaved his head and fell to the ground and worshiped. He said, "Naked I came from my mother's womb, and naked I will return. The Lord gave, the Lord has taken away. Blessed be the name of the Lord." Through all this, we read Job did not sin, nor did he blame God. Lesson number two. A vertical perspective will keep us from horizontal panic. A vertical perspective will keep us from horizontal panic. Don't misunderstand. Job doesn't escape into denial. He faces the music, somber and sad that it is. He's overwhelmed. That's why he tore his robe. He's broken and saddened and bankrupt. That's why he shaves his head and sits in ashes. He refuses to escape emotionally through denial. He falls to the ground and worships. What a remarkable response. His vertical perspective is firm, clear, in place. Nothing horizontal will cause this man to panic. I had, I enjoyed, I was blessed, I've lost, they're no longer with me, I'm heartbroken, but the same God who gave is the God who took away. Blessed be his name. I serve and honor and praise and walk with him. When things are rocking along comfortably and enjoyably and with good health and with a full family, my, how high is our view of God? How thrilled we are with those verses of Scripture. How we hang on the words of the sermon and we sing the songs of Zion. But when the bottom drops out, our song is taken from us. And we begin to wonder, was our view of God here really the right view since we're now here? It's easy to lower one's view of God when hardship assaults us. That vertical perspective will save the day. Well, it got worse. It just got worse. Job does not sin or blame God, which frustrates Satan. And does not surprise our God, who already knew Job would be a man of integrity. So there was another day, round two, and Satan comes out swinging. The Lord asks, "Have you noticed my servant Job?" It must have been a great moment in that encounter when the Lord could point to Job and there has been no break in his faith.

0: our trust. And Satan has to face the music. But Satan then says, you touch his life, it'll be another story. Skin for skin, chapter 2, verse 4, all that a man has, he will give for his life. Put forth your hand now and touch his bone and his flesh. He'll curse you to your face. He repeats the charge, the warning. So the Lord said, he's in your power, only spare his life. Satan went out and smote him with boils from the sole of his foot to the crown of his head. You've been sick lately? I mean, really sick. Fever wouldn't go away. Hospitalized. They couldn't find the cause. Some exotic germ that has leveled you. It affects your job. You don't have disability, and now you can no longer work, and that's where he finds himself. It's horrible. He took a potsherd to scrape himself. The itching was maddening as he sat among the ashes. Verse 9, his wife said to him, look closely. Do you still hold fast your integrity, Job? Come on, sweetheart. It's enough. Just curse God. Die. You know what? She loved him. Never doubt it. The sickness hasn't made her love the less. Her compassion kicks in, and she just thinks, if we could just pull the plug, you curse him and he'll take you. You and I both know this will end the suffering. Until you're there, don't judge his wife, okay? Until you're there. She's lost everything too. She too has visited the grave sites of 10 precious lives. But he said to her, verse 10, you speak as one of the foolish women speak. Shall we indeed accept good from God and not accept adversity? In all this, Job did not sin with his lips. Lesson number 3. Great discernment is needed to detect wrong advice from well-meaning people. Great discernment is needed to detect wrong advice from well-meaning people. That's his wife. This is his wife, men and women. This is his wife. She's loved him through 10 births. She's loved him through the rearing of the children. She's loved him from the beginning of the business to the final, building it to the point where they could at last have some relief. And she's loved him when he was nobody and loved him when he became a household word in the homes of the East. And he has to have the courage to hear what is really being said and to detect this is wrong counsel, even though it comes from the lips of my well-meaning wife. By the way, lest you overlook it, when you look at her counsel, verse 9, she questions what God had admired, and she encouraged what Satan had predicted. God had said to Satan in verse 3, end of the verse, he still holds fast his integrity. And she's saying, Job, do you still hold fast your integrity? Satan had said, verse 5, he will curse you to your face. And she says to the man she loves, listen, honey, just curse God. And in the presence of the nether world, the enemy is thinking, yes, yes, do it. And you know that his demons are at work all about Job, weakening him, but he stands firm against it. He's discerning. He's courageous. And so must you be when, in the midst of a trial, someone who desires your good gives you bad advice. Don't yield. You go back to the scriptures, you find your direction, and you stand firm. Why? Because well-meaning people do not always have a divine viewpoint. The Bible always does. Job knew better. As much as he loved her, he couldn't follow her advice. Not this time. Which brings us to his response. Verse 10, he said to her, "You speak as one of the foolish women speaks." Must have been hard for him to say to someone he loved like he loved her. But it needed to be said. Shall we indeed accept good from God and not accept adversity? What great theology. God isn't a divine bellhop waiting for our phone call to fulfill our request for the evening. God isn't here to make us happy, honey. God is here to be glorified in our midst and in our lives, whether for good or for adversity. Both come from Him. Lesson number 4. When things turn from bad to worse, sound theology helps us remain strong and stable. When things turn from bad to worse, sound theology helps us remain strong and stable. It's amazing, frankly, that Job, after suffering such a barrage of cataclysmic events, would be thinking so clearly, so correctly, without wavering, no uncertainty. Didn't even entertain her suggestion for a moment. "You speak as a fool. Honey, don't say that. Don't even go there. These lips cannot curse God. Death is in His hands. When He's ready to take me, He'll take me." How could He do it? He was so grounded in His knowledge of God. Sound theology. So valuable. Reminds me of a cartoon I saw several years ago, drawn by Charles Schulz, titled back then Peanuts, remember? Linus is standing with his blanket at the picture window in the living room, and standing beside him is Lucy, who is, of course, in charge. And they're looking at it rain, and it is pouring down rain. You can hardly see the trees out in the backyard from the window. The rain is pouring down. Lucy says, "My, look at it rain. If this keeps up, it's going to flood this area, maybe the whole world." Linus says, without hesitation, "That will never happen. It says in Genesis 9, verses 7 to 17, that God will never again flood the earth. And He's put a rainbow in the sky to prove that His promise is true." Lucy says, "You've taken a big load off my mind." Linus looks at her and says, "Sound theology has a way of doing that." Maybe this took a big load off Ms. Job's mind. How helpful it is when the one who is suffering can teach the one who is well. Sound theology. Quick warning here, be careful that you don't substitute psychological gobbledygook for good, sound theology. Just be careful that you don't explain all of this around or away by double talk. Don't go there, it'll backfire. My birthday, I got a card, one of my favorite kind of cards. It's a Far Side card. There's a guy hanging by his collar on the limb of a tree, sort of helpless, and his camera's hanging around his neck, and two bears are talking about his fate. And one bear says to the other, "His name's Bradshaw. He says he understands I came from a single-parent den with inadequate role models. He senses that my dysfunctional behavior is shame-based and codependent, and he urges me to let my inner cub heal." Little pause, and he concludes, "I say we eat him." That's great. Let's just eat him alive. Stay with sound theology. Guard against the gobbledygook. Stay away from pop psychology. It seems reasonable at the moment, and then the bottom drops out even further, and it will not stabilize or strengthen you. Well, the friends show up. You may recall, verse 11, three friends heard of all this adversity that had come upon him, and they came each one from his own place. They made an appointment together to come to sympathize with him and comfort him. And when they lifted up their eyes at a distance, they did not recognize him. They raised their voices and wept. And each of them tore his robe and threw dust over their heads toward the sky. And they sat down on the ground with him for 7 days and seven nights, with no one speaking a word to him, for they saw his pain was very great. Fifth lesson: caring and sensitive friends know when to come, how to stay quiet, and what to say. Caring and sensitive friends know when to come, how to stay quiet, and what to say. You might add in parenthesis, if anything at all. I so wish that Eliphaz and Bildad and Zophar had simply stayed silent, been there to fetch some water, bring a little bit of soup or broth, just to be near. You know, these men qualified on the first two, didn't they? They came to Job. They left their homes and the comfort of home, and they traveled however far, we're not told. And when they got there, for 7 days, did the right thing. They simply sat with him. We who have been hospitalized on occasion know the joy of looking across the room and just seeing the face of a friend. And really, down deep inside, we're grateful they're not reading us a verse of scripture or giving us their advice, or even telling us what we're missing that day in the news outside. They're just there.
1: Sometimes the most loving thing a friend can do is simply show up and say nothing at all. Chuck Swindoll showed us today that when someone we love is suffering, we don't need the perfect words. We need presence. Job's friends got that right for seven silent days before they got it wrong. So think about who's hurting around you. Maybe they don't need your answers. Maybe they just need you to show up. This is Insight for Living. Chuck titled today's message, What Job Teaches Us About Ourselves. For a few more days, we're offering a special book Chuck's written that ties in beautifully with this series on the life of Job. The book is called Finding God When the World's on Fire. Maybe, like Job was, you're discouraged today. Perhaps you suffered through a broken relationship, a financial disaster, or devastating news from your doctor. With so much uncertainty, nothing seems to ease your fears, and God feels very, very far away. Well, Chuck's book, Finding God When the World's on Fire, was written exactly for you. Let us send you a copy today. 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We're grateful for you, and we believe this book will be a gift to your soul.

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1: Grace. God's grace. Chances are something immediately comes to mind when you hear about His grace. You know, grace means more than God making salvation possible. Grace is God saving you. Pastor Colin Smith on the way on Open the Bible in 2 minutes to share about how God does this, giving hope for you and even the worst of sinners. 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
7: An open door is no different from a closed door to a person who is dead. Makes no difference. 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
8: Welcome to Open the Bible with Pastor Colin Smith. And Colin, today we're looking at that grace of God where He is saving us. We're looking at what happens to a person when they become a Christian and how they happen to come to faith.
9: Yeah, and from our side, we may say, well, I believed in the Lord Jesus Christ. But behind that, the Bible gives us marvelous language like this, that we were dead in trespasses and sins, and God made us alive in Jesus Christ. So behind my faith, there's a miracle of God at work.
8: So it sounds like we're completely passive in this, nothing for us to do.
9: No, we're not passive, because God says repent and God says believe. And yet, in what way am I able to do that? When
8: right.
9: Jesus says to the man with a shriveled hand, stretch out your hand, he's been called to do something, but how's he going to do it? That's the question. The answer is the God who commands him to do it is going to give him the power to do it. Now, God calls us to faith. Mm-hmm. How am I going to have faith? Well, God is able to give what he commands.
8: All right, that is what we're going to be looking at on today's program. So if you can, I hope you'll open your Bible and join us in Ephesians 2 as we continue the message, Dead Men Walking. Here's Pastor Colin.
7: Death is the end of all hope for us, but not for God. The Father raises the dead. and the Son of God, who has life.

0: in himself is able to give this life to whom he is pleased to give it. Now that raises then the following question, how then does Christ give this life? And the answer is that Jesus gives this life, this new life, by speaking. Notice that clearly in verse 25. A time is coming, Jesus says, and has now come. So this is something that now already is happening with the coming of Jesus, and since his coming. A time is coming and has now come when the dead will hear the voice of the Son of God, and those who hear will live. Now, of course, that should immediately make you think, what's the first thing that we learn about God in the Bible? Right at the beginning in the creation story, when he speaks, things that did not exist come into being. It's wonderful. God says, let there be light, and there is light. Now here's the Son of God, and he speaks. And when he speaks, he says, let there be life. And when the Son of God says, let there be life, life comes where there was only death previously. People who were dead hear his voice, and now hearing his voice live. This is a miracle of grace. While you were dead in transgressions and sins, God made you alive in Jesus Christ. That's what he's talking about right here. So Christ comes to people who are dead in their sins. He says, let there be light. And the dead hear the voice of the Son of God, and those who hear live. You, of course, have this illustrated in the physical realm by our Lord Jesus Christ in the Gospels. Do you remember that little girl, Jairus' daughter, 12 years old? And she's dead. And there she is in the bedroom. And Jesus goes in, and the father and the mother, and remember Jesus goes and says, Talitha cum. Talitha cum. Which means, little girl, I say to you, get up. And when Jesus speaks, what happens? Life comes into her. And she gets up, and Jesus says, well, now to her parents, you better go and give her something to eat. And you remember, perhaps even more dramatically, if that is possible, the tomb of Lazarus. And he's been in there for 4 days, so that Mary says, it's going to really smell in there now if they open the stone. And Jesus says, do you remember, Lazarus, come forth! And John records how, can you imagine this? Lazarus comes forth and he's still bound with all these linen strips and there's a cloth around his face. The Son of God speaks! And physical life is imparted in these resurrections from the dead. And you see, it has been precisely that way that we are being told that the Son of God speaks into spiritual death, into our own inability, our own unresponsiveness towards God, and brings a new heart and brings a new mind, brings a new spirit. The Bible calls this the new birth, being born from above. It's wonderful. It's glorious. The dead hear his voice and live. So here is Jesus. He is in the business of raising people who are spiritually dead, and he is still doing this today. He does it through his word. He does it by his spirit. That is why, you see, in the scriptures we read that a person is born again in a convergence of two factors. The new birth is described in two ways. We are born again of the Word, that's 1 Peter 1:23, and we are born again of the Spirit, where the Word of the Gospel comes and the work of the Spirit operates. New life is generated in a person who was spiritually dead. The dead hear the voice of the Son of God, and those who hear live. Matthew Henry says, it is by the voice of the Son of God that souls are raised to spiritual life, and that power is communicated by his word. His word. Earlier this year, I got to know a new member of our congregation, Keith De Velasco. As we were talking, he told me about his father, Joe, who was a Christian artist. Joe De Velasco, who is now with the Lord, lived for many years in Park Ridge. His work has been widely appreciated, and one of his paintings is displayed in the Billy Graham Centre in Wheaton. Well, Keith gave me a print of one of his father's paintings, which is now hanging in my office. It is not the most beautiful painting I have ever seen, but it's in my office because it gets to the heart of what I believe. And here's the picture. It's called O Wretched Man. Now, look at this picture. This man is dead, and he is looking at himself. And if you can read the inscription on the top, it has the words, O wretched man that I am. He's asking that question from Romans in chapter 7, who's going to deliver me from this body of death? And you see the force of the painting. As long as this man is looking at himself, he's only looking at death, and there is no hope for him there. But look at where there is hope in the picture. The man's hand is resting on the Bible, the Word of God. And do you see the color there, that life is coming into him? And it's coming into him from the Word of Christ. The Son of God is bringing life into the place where there was death by the entrance of his Word. So here's this man, and he's consumed with himself, and he's saying, oh, wretched man that I am, who is going to deliver me from this body of death? But there is an answer to that question, and the answer to that question is, thanks be to God through Jesus Christ our Lord. Here's the message. As long as you're looking at yourself, and as long as you're preoccupied with yourself, there is absolutely no hope that you are ever going to find there. Lay hold of the promises of the Son of God. Lay hold of the Word of life. Lay hold of the Lord Jesus Christ and his promises, and life will come into you. Life comes. I need this myself. That is why I have it in my office. As often as I end up getting preoccupied with myself, what have I done with my life? What have I accomplished? How have I progressed as a Christian? I go down and down and down. What do I have to do? I have to lay hold of the promises of God. My life is hidden with Christ in God. That's where my life is. So I say to you, those who are drawn to Christ even now, I say to you, look to Jesus Christ right now. Put your trust in him. Put your faith in him. Believe in the Lord Jesus Christ. Ask him to do for you what you cannot do for yourself. Look to him to be for you what you cannot be for yourself. Do you lack love for God? Come to the Lord Jesus Christ and ask of him what you do not have. Do you feel that if you were to seek to be a Christian today, that this is something that is beyond what you could do? Well, look to Jesus Christ to give you what you do not have. Don't sit looking at yourself. There is no hope there. There's a great old hymn, Jesus, the name high over all, that speaks of the very power that is in Jesus Christ, even in his name. And it says this, Jesus, the sinner's fetters breaks and bruises Satan's head. Power into strengthless souls he speaks, and life into the dead. That's where there's hope. That's where there's hope.
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0: Now, two conclusions, and then we're through. Here's the first. It is always worth sharing the gospel. It is always worth sharing the gospel. I have to tell you that the truth

we've been looking at today is to me the single most motivating truth with regards to sharing the gospel that I know. It encourages me, it drives me, it sustains me in the work of evangelism. Here's why. Some of you will remember one of the best-known stories in the Old Testament, the Valley of Dry Bones in Ezekiel in chapter 37. And remember that God takes Ezekiel in a vision to see this vast, vast valley, and it's full of dry bones. Nothing's living there. And God says to Ezekiel, "Son of man, can these bones live?" And Ezekiel says, "Oh, sovereign Lord, only you know that." And then the Lord says, "Well, now prophesy to these bones." In other words, speak to these bones. Speak the word of God. That's what prophesy means. Speak the word of God to these bones and say to them, "Dry bones, hear the word of the Lord and live." And you can imagine Ezekiel going, "I ought to speak to dry bones?" I mean, I expect he'd spoken to a few pretty unresponsive congregations, but to speak to a valley of dry bones, you serious, Lord? I mean, what possible purpose can there be in speaking the word of God into a situation of death? And maybe you right now are thinking about someone who is spiritually dead. And you say, "Well, what's the point in even trying? What's the point in even saying something about Christ to them?" But Ezekiel was obedient to the Lord, and he spoke the word of the Lord. And do you remember what happened as he spoke the word of the Lord into the situation of absolute death? What happened? The Spirit of God began to move. And God said to the bones, "I will make breath enter you, and you will come to life." And do you remember how that happened? These various bones, and you can't even say it without hearing the words of the song and the music about the bones getting connected to each other. And eventually, there are living people. Now, what's that story there all about in the Old Testament? It's telling us precisely what we're learning today. That God brings new life into places of death by his Spirit, and he does it through the Word. Through the Word of Christ that we are privileged to share with others. Now, I know that it does not happen that new life comes every time we share the Word of God. It's like the living seed, and some falls on stony ground, but some falls on ground in which God is wonderfully at work, and up springs a harvest, 30, 60, and 100-fold. So I say to you, when you understand this, you will be greatly encouraged, because what's motivating in evangelism is not to look at the particular situation of the person. Then you'll just say, "Oh, they're so far away, there can't be any hope." And motivation of evangelism doesn't come in terms of saying, "How good is my presentation of the gospel?" Because then you'll only despair of your own inadequate presentation. Motivation from evangelism comes in this way, that you know and are convinced of the biblical truth that Christ imparts spiritual life through his word. Therefore, you go onto the college campus and you share it with some other students. Or you share it with some neighbors. Or you share it with a colleague at work. And who knows what God will do by his Spirit through the imparting of his word. That's how spiritual life comes. And here's the second and the last application today, and it's simply this. There is therefore hope in Christ for the worst of sinners. There is hope in Jesus Christ from the person in church who is farthest from God of all of us today. There's hope for you in Jesus Christ today. There really is. When I was studying theology back in London, I remember in one of our classes learning about a thing called the Engel scale. It was quite trendy in those days. The idea behind it was this, that some people seem to be very, very far away from God, and other people seem to be relatively near to some kind of personal faith. And the Engel scale was developed to attempt to sort of chart a person's spiritual position. So if you were sort of really antagonistic towards Christianity, you might be a minus 10. If you seemed fairly softened towards Christianity, you might be a minus 2 or a minus 1. Conversion came at point 0. If you were a very young and immature Christian, you were plus 1. And if you were really flying in spiritual maturity, you were plus 10. The Engel scale. The idea of it, of course, was that
this could be used in some way to help missionaries and to help churches.

0: focused on the people who were most likely to be responsive. And surely it would be a wise thing to place our effort where we were likely to get the greatest response. And folks, that's 30 years ago. I still remember sitting in this class and I'm thinking to myself, that makes absolutely no sense to me whatsoever. Because if it is true that we are all spiritually dead until Jesus Christ breathes life into us, what is the difference between a minus one and a minus 10? Seriously. I mean, if minus one is dead, then presumably minus five is very dead, and minus 10 is extremely dead. Listen, the rich young ruler wanted to know about eternal life. I'd make him a minus one, wouldn't you? And he comes to Jesus all interested and all moral and interested and wants eternal life. And he speaks to Jesus himself. And what happens? He goes away hopelessly lost. Because he's spiritually dead. And here's another man, Saul of Tarsus. Where would you put him? Minus 10 on the Engels scale. I think that's where he belongs, right? Absolute hatred for the Church of Jesus Christ and everything that the name of Christ represents. A minus 10, stone dead towards the things of Christ. But what happens? He hears the voice of the Son of God on the road to Damascus, and he is gloriously converted. Listen, if you are a Christian today, the miracle that has happened in your life is every bit as great as what happened to Saul of Tarsus on the road to Damascus. If you don't see that, it's probably because you don't believe that you were spiritually dead. Maybe you were, like me, brought up in a Christian home. And maybe, like me, you did come to Jesus in a very simple way early in life, and you had not committed any gross sins at that time. But I'm saying to you, it was no harder for God to save Saul of Tarsus than it was for him to save you. The miracle was exactly the same. It was a resurrection from the dead. Your salvation was no less a miracle, no less an intervention from God than what happened on the road to Damascus to the Saul of Tarsus. You were dead and you were brought to life. There are no degrees in. And so I say, just turning that one more time, it may be that you have come here today and you are very far from God. You came into the service, you were antagonistic towards God. You came here, you really don't know why you came here, you don't know why you're here now. And I want to say to you, you do not need to take a long journey to come to Jesus Christ. He's able to make you a new man. He's able to make you a new woman today. The resurrection of Jesus Christ, when he was lying in the grave and the Father raised him from the dead, it happened in a moment. Up from the grave he arose. That could happen to you today, spiritually. God is able to do that for you today as you have heard the word of Jesus Christ. He's able to give you a new mind. He's able to give you a new heart, new desires, new affections, new power, new direction, a new spirit. He's able to make you a new creation. He's able to do it right now. That's what conversion is. We were all at one time dead in transgressions and sins. But, says Paul of Christian believers, God has made us alive in Jesus Christ. My prayer is that that life will come through the word into your soul today if it has not come already. And maybe you've been in church for the last 30 years and you're just like the rich young ruler. Very religious, but the life of Jesus is not in you. You need that miracle of grace that we've been talking about every bit as much as the person in the congregation right now who's the furthest from God. Look to Christ. Tell him that you've seen your own need in a whole new light. And as you hear his word, believe in the Father and in the Son. He says this, whoever hears my word and believes in him who sent me has eternal life and will not be condemned because he, she has crossed over from death to life. So today, if you hear his voice, do not harden your heart.
1: 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You know, I think for those of us who do know Jesus, that last point really gives us a lot of hope. And if you don't know Jesus as your Savior and Lord, I hope that as you've been listening to the message today, and maybe you felt that desire to learn more or to give your life to Jesus, that you'll do that today. In fact, that you'll do that right now. And then let us know here at Open the Bible that you've done that. 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We're able to bring you Pastor Colin's teaching each day because of your financial generosity. And as you give a gift of any amount this month, we want to say thank you by sending you a copy of Lincoln's Daily Devotional. And Colin, what is one thing that you'd like people to take away from this book?
2: Well, you know that opening the Bible is really very, very simple. I think some people have the idea, you know, oh, I don't have time for studying the Bible and it's all very difficult and all very complicated. Actually, it's beautifully simple. And Lincoln's Devotional is really a good place to begin. What this book does is it gives us a verse for every day of the year, just a verse. Sometimes it's two verses from the Bible, but it's very, very short. The idea is that you try and take in a simple and wonderful truth or promise from the Word of God, and then just carry it in your heart and in your mind to be able to draw strength from it, to draw comfort and hope from it. And each month in this devotional is organized around a theme of part of the experience of a believer's life. So one month you'll be looking at the temptations that a Christian faces. Another month you'll be reading verses from the Bible about the sorrows that a Christian will experience. Another month you'll be reading about the joys. And of course, you'll end up reading about the glorious hope and the great future that lies ahead of every believer. Very simple. A verse from the Old King James Version of the Bible and a short poem or a verse of a hymn that just reflects on it added. And that's there for you every day for a year. It's a great place to get started. Or if you got bogged down, it's a great way to be refreshed.
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3: Open the Bible with Colin Smith.
4: If you ever find yourself in a court of law, you'll probably want to hire an attorney. Law courts are intimidating places and they operate under some pretty complex rules, so you need an attorney to speak on your behalf. Now, in the Old Testament, the priests did something similar. They represented the people before God and spoke to God on their behalf. The Bible describes Jesus as our great high priest, and if he represents you, he'll speak to God the Father on your behalf. Jesus lives for this and he loves to do it. He always lives to make intercession for us. Jesus is the priest that you need, and when you come to him in faith, he will always be there for you.
3: Is there someone in your life who needs to know the God of the Bible and might be open to take a journey through the Bible with you?

0: With his voice, he will calm all your fears. 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And may he give you a new revelation of his love and his grace.
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3: Hi, this phone call is for Dr. Randy Carlson. I really would like to speak with you concerning my divorce and how I go about forgiving. And my name is Billy Joe. Thank you.
4: Billy Joe, thank you for calling, sharing that on our comment line. We're going to do our best today to help you. I'm Dr. Randy Carlson. This is Intentional Living. In the next 30 minutes, we're going to turn good intentions and try to replace them with finding God's intentions for your life, especially in this area. 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And that's why we're here. So we're going to do our best to help you today. Let's go to Tracy first in Michigan. Tracy, welcome to the program. Tell us your story.
5: I never truly recovered from my divorce. I live with that every day. I feel like I let the world get in, or we let the world get in our way, and that we did not give it enough work, and we gave up way too early. We were really young, and I wish I would have held on to that. My beliefs and my vows that I made before God that I didn't hold on to. I just would encourage anyone out there is don't give up early. Give it a try, because at one time, this person was a desire of your heart and God's goal for you, and giving up on that, it's just too much to give up on.
4: Did you ever get into a process of trying to reconcile with your ex-husband in the early years?
5: We did. He was in the military, and it was very difficult because he was serving his country, going back and forth. We had two families pulling us apart, I think, trying to do what was best for us individually, but they didn't comprehend that doing the best for us as a married couple would have been making us stronger than pulling us apart from each other and saying bad things about him to me and bad things about me to him.
4: Do you still beat yourself up, though, Tracy? You sound like maybe a little hard on yourself.
5: You know, I've never gotten over it. I've never tried another relationship. To me, that was a vow I made. So, yeah, it's very difficult. I have a child that we adopted together who was never raised in the family that I intended her to be raised in. So I'm not just beating myself up over the divorce. I'm beating myself up over not being able to give the daughter that I adopted the family that I intended her to have.
4: Well, we hear your heart, Tracy. Thank you for sharing with us. And, you know, let me just add two things. One is maybe you have an experience that would be very hope-filled and intentional for someone else who's listening today. We'd love to have you weigh in on behalf of Tracy and others at 888-888-1717. And the other thing, Tracy, I would add is that the research is very clear that when marriages hit the rock bottom and it's really tough and you're ready to throw in the towel and maybe even have every reason to do so, and there's sometimes it has to happen, I understand that. But for couples who genuinely say, I'm going to trust God, and they push through, those that really hang in there and are committed together to working on the marriage will report back 2 to 3 to 4 years later that their marriage is stronger than it's ever been, better than it's ever been, and that they realize that was a huge dip in their marriage, but they chose to stay intentional. It's very powerful. Okay, from the

0: comment line. We have an anonymous caller from Minnesota who wants to respond to Tracy's call.
1: Hi, I just listened to the program. I heard Tracy, and I was married 24 and a half years and with my wife 27 years, and we've been divorced going on 2.5 years now, and I just can't take it. I keep fighting, and other things have come up and stuff that are legal that I have to deal with and stuff that's not true, and I have to fight for all that. But I love her more than anything, and it'll never change. And I cry at work every day, and nothing has changed in over 2.5 years. And all I do is pray that God would change her mind and we could restore our marriage. And she's abandoned me, and I don't know if she loves me anymore. A lot of the divorce was my fault, and I admit it. I made mistakes, and this punishment is just too hard to live with. I'm so sorry, and I wish I could change it. And I would do everything to show her and give her a great life and our kids, but it's too late.
0: Mm. Hey, listen, brother, don't give up. This is times when our emotions can fool us and trick us, and this is a time where we have to depend upon God. There's a reminder in 1 Peter chapter 5, verse 7, where we're commanded to cast our care upon him, for he cares for us. And I would just encourage you, brother, to take the cares that you have, the worries, the regrets, all the junk associated with what you went through and been through and going through, and give it to God. Maybe you want to encourage him as well. That's why Intentional Living's here. We're a community of people who are all facing different things. And I've learned over many, many years that we're either in a crisis, going into a crisis, coming out of a crisis. And that's why we are so strong with the message of intentional living, because if you're intentional when you're going into a crisis, it's going to be a lot easier to face it. It's kind of like having a strong body when you go into surgery. You're going to recover better when you're strong going into surgery if your body's strong going in. And so it is with life. Life is going to throw you lots of stuff, lots of junk. But as we live intentionally, it makes a big difference. You're welcome to join us if you want to weigh in and share your story that encourage others on topic of divorce today. Or a question, 888-888-1717. Let's go to Michigan. Brenda from Michigan wants to share her experience and some encouragement as well. Brenda, welcome to the program. Tell us your story.
2: Well, I was previously married. I'm on my second marriage. My first marriage ended in divorce after 5 years. And what I learned from that experience was that you have to let go of the guilt you feel from being a divorced person. As a Christian, we don't expect to become divorced. And no matter the reason why it happened, if you hold on to the guilt of being divorced, it affects your future relationships, which was what happened in my case. I had gotten remarried, but the guilt that I still carried from being divorced was a hindrance in my new relationship and in my marriage. And what I had to do is learn that even though God had forgiven me, I had to forgive myself. And sometimes I think that's harder for people to do. We can understand God forgiving us, but sometimes we don't forgive ourselves, and we live with that for longer than we need to.
0: Thank you, Brenda. Listen, you know what? We celebrate with you that you made a decision intentionally to really focus on one thing, and that was to forgive yourself, because that's a hard thing for us to do. Those of us who struggle with any imperfections in our life, in other words, we can't get beyond the fact that we're all broken vessels and we all need

0: forgiving not only others, but forgiving ourselves. It's easier to forgive others than I think ourselves. And so, you know, we celebrate with you, which is part of intentional living. When you get to the point of celebrating, there's a, you could hear the air, even in your voice, Brenda, that pressure getting off of your back. It's powerful. All right, Lou from Arizona wants to share her story and some encouragement as well. Lou, welcome to the program. Go right ahead.
1: I've been listening to some of the people, and it's heartbreaking. And my story, I guess, is some of the good that can come out of it. When the process started happening, I immersed myself in the Word of God, and I had several close friends and my kids praying for me. And every place I looked, I could see God speaking to me. No matter where I read in the Bible, the Psalms was particularly important. But I just depended on Him completely. I did get active in a biblical Christian support group, and God just did everything. He got me through it. It was a true miracle as far as I'm concerned. I literally stuck to God and His Word like glue.
0: And it says here, Lou, you were married 43 years.
1: Yes.
0: Separated 7, so obviously very difficult process. How long has it been now since you've been divorced?
1: Well, we still have a legal separation, but it will be 7 years this fall.
0: Is there a chance that this marriage is going to come back together?
1: I don't think so, but I pray every day for him. It will truly take a miracle from God for his heart to change. But we know God's a God of miracles, so I don't know.
0: Yes, we do. Lou, we do believe that, like you, that God is a God of miracles. And what I love out of your story is that even though there's been so much pain, 43 years of marriage, you think, wow. You know, well, we know the research is typically in the first 7 years, it's very stressful, but 43 years this builds and then there's a divorce. But you've chosen, even at this stage in your life, you know, to develop some new habits. And we talk about intentional living in terms of developing habits, habits that sustain us when things are tough. In your case, reading the Bible, maybe finding a support group. There's some habits that you can develop if you're going through this in your life that can help you with your thinking, your emotions, and in the areas of caring for yourself through this process. We're talking divorce. The lines are jammed. You're welcome to join us. Maybe you want to talk to back to those you've heard. Maybe you have a story of what God's done in your life. We're intentional living. We're not about perfection. We're about doing the next right one thing. Give us a call, 888-888-1717. In a moment, we're going to hear one who says, hey, I've made a declaration of intention in my life to live differently. We'll hear that in a minute.
2: I had called a couple years ago just out of absolute desperation. I had just found out that my husband had had an affair, and I was pretty broken. And everybody in the world, except for possibly my mom, my dad, and my pastor, were telling me that I just needed to leave him and have a divorce and get on with my life. And I called you because I knew that I still loved him, and I didn't know what else to do.

And when I called you, you were so encouraging because you prayed with me and you told me, you know, to just basically draw close to God and commit to work on it with my husband as long as he was willing to work on it. And God

now 2 years later, and I'm very secure in our marriage right now because I know that, you know, we both went through what we went through for a reason, and now I think we both see what we have to lose, and we cherish each other a lot more.

not only does money reveal our beliefs about money and a problem there, and also about a lack of self-control, but at the core of what I believe the Bible teaches about money, for most people, money reveals a heart problem. Because really, at the end of the day, it's a heart issue, how we view money.

0: When you look at the book of Exodus and you see the story of God calling Moses to Mount Sinai, where he spent 40 days, right? There he gave the Ten Commandments, he gave Moses instructions. You know the first thing God said to Moses? I didn't know this until I did a little study. Look at how God began to lay out for Moses how he wanted his people to live. And here's what he said. Then the Lord spoke to Moses, saying, "Speak to the children of Israel that they bring me an offering." The very first thing that God says to Moses is, "Tell the people to bring me an offering." I mean, like God needed it. Like we say, "Wow, I got, you know, I hope the take is big today." You know? That's not how God's view is. Listen how he finishes this statement. "Bring me an offering from everyone who gives it willingly with their heart." Wow. An excerpt from the teaching we've been featuring all month long on God's view of money. And I want to say, speaking of money, how much I appreciate men and women, for you, maybe you're single, married, in business, young or old, because of your financial support, we're seeing people come to Christ. 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Can't believe it. 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
0: All right, Janice is on the line in Missouri. Welcome to the program, Janice.
2: Thank you.
0: Appreciate Thanks your call. Appreciate it. It says here you have a story of encouragement. What is it? Share with us.
2: Well, I was married for 9 years, and my husband, I came home from work one night, and my husband was gone, and was gone for 7 years, ended up divorcing me, and he was sort of in a midlife crisis situation, and during that 7 years, I just really focused on what God wanted to do in my life, and the changes that I needed to make, and after about 7 years of being apart, God helped us, and we remarried, and we've been remarried now for about 22, 23 years.
0: Wow.
2: And our life is where we, every Wednesday night, we have a couples group accountability where we're trying to help people recognize the lies that they believe about themselves, about each other, about their marriage, and walk them through that. And we are very happy and serving the Lord together, and it's just a real success story. So I wanted to be an encouragement to those who are out there who are struggling, feeling like their marriage shouldn't be over, that God is calling them to be faithful to their vows. And like you said, sometimes it works and sometimes it doesn't, but for us, it did. And I just wanted to call and be a voice of hope in the hearts of those people today that are so desperate and so hopeless and feel that way anyway. And So that's why I called. I've never called a radio station in my life, so this is the first.
0: Well, you've done well. And Janice, you've encouraged

0: encouraged people. You've encouraged me 7 years, and you got a good marriage. Sounds like it's people yep. are listening and think, well, you, at some point you had to make some. We talk about declaration of intention. You had to declare your intention to say, I'm going to trust God. I'm going to just work on my life and not get involved with other. You, at some point, you had to make a declaration of intention in your life, didn't you?
1: Yes, and it was an everyday. It was an everyday declaration of intention. It was every day waking up and saying, "Today, Lord, I'm going to serve you wholeheartedly to the best of my ability, and I'll be willing to listen to what you want me to do today and how you want me to change." And you know, it was in that 7 years that I learned some deep godly principles about unconditional love, about loving people that don't love me in return, about forgiving people who have deeply wounded me, about you know, being tenacious and being patient and being long-suffering and having gentleness and kindness and all those things that I learned in that seven. I guess I'm kind of hard-headed. It took God 7 years to teach me those things. But those have been foundational principles and things of my life that don't, they transcend marriage. And they're in every relationship in my life now. And so I can speak with moral authority to those things because God taught me those things out of deep pain and out of deep despair, and many times out of lack of faith. You know, I mean, I would pray, Lord, I believe, but help my unbelief. So anyway, that's my story.
0: It is, and it's powerful. And listen, anytime you want to be on the radio again, you call me back. You did beautifully articulating your story and I think encouraging others. Thank you for your call, Janice.
1: You're very welcome. I'll be in prayer for these folks today, too.
0: That's good. You know, listen, you may feel like you're in the absolute pit of despair today. Janice is a reminder that his mercies are new every morning, and tomorrow will be different today. And my encouragement to every person in the pits when you're going through it, keep a clear head, a clear heart, stay focused, and don't do dumb things. It's easy to do dumb things that you know are dumb, even at the point you're doing them. That will make it more difficult down in the future. And so this is where we got to really throttle and keep a governor on our emotions, because they will try to dictate everything. All right, David's on the line. Welcome to the program, David.
2: Hi.
0: Appreciate it. What's your comment today?
2: I have a little bit of encouragement. I have friends that tell me I'm living in the absolute worst situation a man could be in, but it's also been one where I've seen God do some amazing things. My wife has been in a wheelchair 42 years. Uh-huh. She's had severe traumatic brain injuries, multiple accidents that have caused a lot of damaged memory, and she's bipolar. And I'm sure you understand all of the ramifications of bipolar.
0: Difficult.
2: But I had something told to me a long time ago, way back when James Dobson first moved to Colorado Springs. He said, you force somebody in the marriage to do something you want, it's like gripping a bar of soap. They're going to just squirt right out of your hand, and they're gone. So what you want to do is work on yourself. And there's been many times when I have not been able to, quote, make my wife do anything that was right. She invariably seemed to do the opposite of what we needed to have done. But when I went to prayer and I let God touch her heart and bring her mind back to normal and restore her memory, which I've watched happen multiple times, God could do sometimes in a matter of days, but I never would have been able to accomplish in a lifetime. I want to emphasize more than anything else, her marriage is a miracle. The fact that she's even alive after four car accidents in 6 years, getting hit by drunk drivers and various things that weren't her fault, she's a miracle that she's alive. And I cannot emphasize this enough. I'm a spouse caregiver.
0: Yes.
2: And you have no idea what that's like until you've been there. I thought I did until I became one myself. Yeah. But there is an incredible amount of power released in having people in your church, your family of faith, that are not just there with encouraging words, they're there with prayer. We've gone through cancer with her. We've gone through injuries and infections that ordinarily they would have taken her life. And sometimes surgeons declared the only reason why she was alive is God kept her alive. Mm. I can say this without any reservation. If I keep the Lord Jesus Christ first, I find that I can love her no matter what she's done and how hurtful her comments are. If I get my eyes off of him and I get them on her or on how I feel because of these outbursts from the mania and the bipolar episodes and all the reactions to pain and medications and everything else, our marriage immediately goes on the rocks.
0: Mm.
2: The only way any of the listeners, the only way that I myself can hold a marriage together is by keeping our eyes on Christ. One of the things that God showed me and he said, this is all you need to know, son. Love your wife as Christ loved the church.
0: Brother, you put the cap on it, and that's a mystical thing, what he just talked about, because contrary to the definition of love today, and we see the cheapness in some ways that love is demonstrated. When things get tough or difficult, I'm gone and whatever. And David, you've gone the extra mile, and some would say you're a saint. I know you wouldn't classify, but you are. And you have also had to define what marriage is. Marriage changes how we relate to each other over time, over health, over lots of circumstances. It's not a locked in honeymoon experience for an entire 50, 60 years. It changes. But love is that foundational thread that pulls through all of the experiences, all of those years, all the ups, all the downs. That's it.
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5: Hi, my name is Cynthia, and I am living an intentional life. I just recently got divorced, and I decided that this time I will let God do what He needs to do. I will continue to pray. I pray every morning for an hour. I read my Bible for 30 minutes every day. I pray for my ex-husband, but I pray a lot, and I let God do what He needs to do. Thank you.
0: You know, every day, no matter where you are in your relationships, we got to start the day. That day.

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Welcome to Suzy Larson Live. Always so honored to get to spend this time with you. In fact, I look forward to bringing you conversations every single day that hopefully inspire you in your faith walk, that deepen your understanding of God's Word, and that heightens your awareness of His very real presence in your life. Well, my guest today says that too many people these days are publicly busy, but privately starving. You know, if you listen to the show often enough, you've heard me talk lots about intimacy with God versus performing for acceptance, performative faith. But the thing is, if you fall into the trap of believing in formulas, you will fall into the trap of performing for your blessings, and you'll also fall into the trap of believing you're entitled to things God never promised, like a trouble-free life. Like somehow if you do the formula, you can avoid certain things in life. Now, that's sad. Of course, there are mandates in Scripture, ways to live that do, I'd say, you know, minimize collateral damage. We can get in our own way so often. We follow God's will, His way. It is amazing how we can navigate the storms of life. But Jesus promised we would have trouble in this world. And He said to rejoice because He's overcome, which means we will overcome. It always, for me, comes back to the two things Angie and I talk about behind the scenes. We run every guest pitch through the filter of deeper life in Christ, powerful life on earth. Does this conversation promote intimacy with God and or translate into a powerful life the way we walk on earth? So today's conversation is right in the bullseye of that idea. We're talking with Jacob Coyne about his book, The Secret Life of Christians, How to Live Authentically, Especially When No One is Watching. He writes, Christianity is about walking in relationship with a Father who loves each of us passionately and longs to be involved in every part of our lives. And if you've been walking through a season where the heavens seem silent, God seems to have lost your address, and you don't really feel the closeness of God, I've recorded 15 short audios. I think they're about 3 minutes.

0: minutes long to encourage you. What do you do in the silent seasons? What do you do in the dark night of the soul? How do you hear from God? How do you know it's God and not the devil talking to you? Those kinds of things. If you're interested, it's free. Just text the word closer and you'll get those. Is it closer, Angie, or close? I think it's closer. Closer to 877-933-2484. Text the word closer and you just get a series of texts. I think you get a couple a week for the next several weeks. Let me tell you about my guest. We'll get him on the show. Jacob Coyne's a Christian author, preacher, and founder of Stay Here, a global nonprofit suicide prevention movement with a bold vision to end suicide and awaken people to hope. His mission is clear: equip people to know Jesus intimately and stay rooted in hope, even in the darkest of times. Jacob's life is fueled by one desire: to see people encounter the love and the presence of Jesus, especially when no one is watching. This is my passion so much so. This makes me so happy. Jacob lives in Johnson City, Tennessee with his wife, Mariah, and their five beautiful children. Jacob, you're my brother from another mother. Good to meet you. Welcome to the show.
1: Thanks for having me. It's an honor to be with you.
0: Well, I ask this question every day, and I tell my guests always, this is not a filler question. This is probably one of the most important questions I ask in the whole show, because it implies that we have a living, breathing walk with God, and that the God who merely spoke and the heavens came to be knows our name, delights in us, and wants a relationship with us. So that said, as you've been spending time with the one who loves you and knows you best, what's he been impressing upon your heart?
1: I love the story of blind Bartimaeus lately in Mark chapter 10. It's a story of a blind man who's sitting outside the walls of Jericho as Jesus is walking by with his disciples and Pharisees, and crowds are following along, and he hears that Jesus is passing by, and he screams out loud. He says, "Jesus, Son of David, have mercy on me." And Pharisees and people in the crowd start shouting at Bartimaeus, and they're like, "Shut up, be quiet. He doesn't want anything to do with you." And what does Bartimaeus do? He shouts even louder, and he says it again, "Son of David, have mercy on me." And I love this story so much because it says Jesus stopped. He stopped in his tracks right there, and he turns around and he asks Bartimaeus, "What can I do for you?" And blind Bartimaeus says, "I want to receive my sight, Lord." And Jesus heals him right there, and he follows Jesus after that. And I love this story so much because, you know, for me, and I'm sure for many listening, the enemy sounds like those people, the crowd that tells you to shut up.
0: That's
1: right. And tells you to stop praying, stop seeking God, stop pursuing God. And we can get that way when life doesn't go our way, when circumstances seem to fail us. The enemy tells us to be quiet, or even people will tell us to be quiet and stop believing in God, stop pursuing him with faith. But I love the tenacity of Bartimaeus. He shouts even louder.
0: That's right.
1: And that ties in with something that I love lately. It's been such a help for me. It's called the Jesus Prayer. And it's the prayer that Bartimaeus prayed. It's Jesus Christ, Lord Jesus Christ, Son of God, have mercy on me, a sinner. And it's been a prayer that I've been praying daily, multiple times a day for the last 2 years. And it's really changed my life because it's the gospel in a prayer. And that's what we see in the story of blind Bartimaeus. That is the gospel. Jesus is merciful to us in our sickness and our sin. And all we need to do is call on him, and he will stop and turn around and come to us with help. That's what's been really feeding me lately in the word.
0: So beautiful. As I'm listening to you, I'm thinking of the Pharisee and the tax collector. Pharisee, yes. I'm so glad I'm not like him. And the tax collector, "Oh, Jesus, have mercy. Father, have mercy on me, a sinner." And who went away justified? And then I also thought of David dancing before the Lord and Michael telling him, "You look like a fool." And you wonder how often, you know, in expressions of worship or getting on your knees or just feeling any kind of passion for the Lord, and you've got the critics, you got the people who are threatened by your passion. They tell you, "Shut up." And, but you know, the Lord's going to be the one to defend you. It's also the woman with the alabaster jar, you know?
1: Yes.
0: What a waste of money could have been spent on the poor. Leave her alone. She's doing something prophetic, you know? It is over and over again. You see him defending those who are humble and worshiping him.
1: Every time. Or the woman with the issue of blood.
0: Yeah.
1: Like these, I love the people in the gospels that just press through the crowd.
0: Me too.
1: And it's crazy that

0: in the story with blind Bartimaeus, he doesn't see Jesus, but all these people in the crowd see Jesus and they're not shouting, "Have mercy on me." He was able to see Jesus without his eyesight. I think that that's what faith is.
1: Yeah.
0: Faith sees the invisible and it brings the invisible into the visible. And that's just been speaking to me lately. Mm-hmm. I want to be someone who doesn't shrink back in fear. I want to be someone who presses on and pushes through the crowds to get to God.
1: Yeah. And friend, I want you to think about what Jacob has just said and think about how often does your fear of man and man's opinions keep you from passionate expressions to the Lord? I mean, I'll give an example. Maybe, you know, when you're worshiping, raising hands is not comfortable for you. But is it not comfortable because people would judge you or just it's not your jam? That's okay if it's not your jam, but it is a biblical thing. But you wonder how many times our fear of man has kept us from passionate worship of God or praying on your knees or laying face down and saying, "Have mercy on me, O God." Because to me, it takes some real humility to come before the Lord in a humble boldness to say, "You know what? Only because of Jesus do I get to come into your presence, and I'll never get over that, but I do get to. So I'm going to be bold. Lord, I'm going to ask you, do the impossible and answer me." I would submit to you that humble boldness, humility, and confident faith are irresistible to God. I just challenge you to cry out. You know, you think of the woman with the issue of blood. She broke all the social protocols because she was going to grab a part of his hem. What about you? What are you maybe allowing to too easily get in your way? Well, you could literally press through to grab a hold of something in the Lord. I challenge you to think about that and then do it. You'll be so glad you did. Wow. I want to talk with you a little bit about your backstory. Talk to me about how you came to the Lord and when intimacy with the Lord became really central to the way that you walk with God.
0: Yeah, I grew up in like a Christian home. We were creasters, you know, we went to church on Christmas and Easter. That was about it. And we prayed before dinner. We just said, you know, said grace before dinners. So just a normal American Christian type of home. But one night, I'm 16 years old and I'm so rebellious. I'm in so much. I mean, the amount of sins that I'm committing are egregious as a teenager. And one night my dad comes home from a Bible study and he looked different. I'm playing video games in the dark basement in my downstairs. And when he walked into the basement, he was shining. There was something different about him. There's something supernatural about him. And he comes closer to me and I'm avoiding him. It's like the darkness and the sin inside of me wanted to run and hide. But I just said, "Dad, what is this? What are you doing? Why do you look so different? Why do you look so alive?" And he said, "I got delivered. And I got saved tonight and everything will be different now. I'm following Jesus with my whole heart."
1: Wow.
0: And I began to ask him, "What is deliverance? What do you mean?" And he said, I got free. I had demons in my life and I got free and I'm filled with the Holy Spirit and I love Jesus and I want to follow him. And this house will follow him. Our family will follow him.
1: Wow.
0: And I said, "Well, take me. Please, I want to go.
1: Wow.
0: I want this deliverance thing. I want Jesus. I want the Holy Spirit. Please help me." And I'm crying because I'm like, "Dad, I've been stealing from the mall. I've been going into PacSun and Zoomies and stealing things. I'm sneaking out of the house." And he's like, I know, son, but you're going to live different now. It's all right. I forgive you. Wow. God forgives you. And it's time to change." So he takes my brother and I to this men's Bible study the next week. And it was wild. Because every single man in this small home, there's like 20 men, 20 to 25 men in this home ready to read the word together. They looked similar to how my dad looked on that Monday night when he came home. They were full of life. It was real. It wasn't like this masked Christianity or hypocritical Christianity. These men were living the Christian life. I could see it on their faces. I could see it in their eyes. They were full of Jesus. And I wanted it so bad. So I'm listening to this old man named Eldon Blanford. What a wild name. He's just sitting in his lazy boy and he's preaching the gospel. He's preaching Luke 15, the story of the prodigal son. And that was me. Like, I'm the prodigal son. And I wanted to come home that night. And he talked about the forgiveness of Jesus and how Jesus is so ready to forgive us of sin. He's a better forgiver than we are a sinner. And I raised my hand politely at the end of this message and I said, hello, my name is Jacob. I'm Chad's son. And I want whatever you did to my dad last week. He talked about deliverance. So he talked about the baptism in the Holy Spirit. He talked about how he's on fire for Jesus and he wants to follow Jesus now. I want that. I don't know what that means, but I want it so bad. And he said, all right. And he, so Eldon.
1: Good old Eldon.
0: Gets up out of his chair, comes over to me, and my hands are folded. I'm in like this religious prayer pose. I don't know what I'm doing. And he puts his hand on my shoulder, and he just says, in the name of Jesus Christ. And literally, at that moment, I feel something happening inside me. I feel this darkness, the chains breaking, darkness leaving me, addictions leaving me, anger, insomnia, anxiety, depression, suicidal thoughts leaving me one by one. And I'm crying. I feel the love of God just flowing through me. And he asked me to pray with him to ask Jesus into my life to be my Lord and Savior. And I prayed that prayer with him. And then after that, I was filled with the Holy Spirit. And I have never been the same ever since. I was 16 years old when that happened. That was 18 years ago. And I've been on fire for Jesus ever since. And in the early years, I devoured the word. You know, I'm a teenager and I'm reading 10 chapters to 15 chapters of the Bible a day. And I would get home from school and I would turn on worship music and I would just pray in the Spirit and I would worship for hours in my room. That's all I wanted to do, was just spend time with God.
1: That's how you know the Spirit of God has taken up residence in your soul. It's not just a nod to moral living or right theology. It is residence in your soul. The Spirit, the resurrection power is alive, and it changes your tastes, your perspective, your whole trajectory, doesn't it?
0: It's all I wanted. I just wanted God. And I didn't want him for a career path. I didn't want him just so that I could get a paycheck and be a pastor. I just wanted God. I wanted his presence. I wanted his word. I wanted to know him. I wanted to follow him closely, and I wanted to be changed. And then I started my own Bible study in high school, and we met in the weight training room. That's the only room where my high school allowed me to do a Bible study after school. And we had 30 to 40 kids packed into that room. And so many salvations in those early years. And it's so funny. I would just read the Bible. I didn't know how to preach yet. So I would just read, the Bible. And then I would do a call for people to give their life to Jesus at the end.
1: Wow.
0: So many salvations in those early years. And yeah, then after that, I went to a ministry school and I became a youth pastor and then a Bible teacher. And kind of the rest is history after that.
1: Wow. You know, the power of a dad coming home going, things are going to be different now. I've met the Lord God and he has delivered me. He's filled me. This household will be different. I mean, friends, we need to pray that more dads would have God encounters and then lead their families, because there's an epidemic of fatherlessness, whether the father's present but absent or altogether absent, or these dear single moms are raising the kids alone. But imagine if these men really got activated, but also a hunger in everyone, that they would know how desperate they are, because once you taste the Lord and you see that he's good, there's just no turning back. We're talking to Jacob Coyne about his book, The Secret Life of Christians. This is so good. This is so my lane. I can't even tell you how to live authentically, especially when no one's watching. It's just intimacy with God. In a little while, we're going to talk about how a private drift eventually shows up publicly. But right when we come back, you're known for your work to prevent and stop suicide. And I want to just know about that, because I feel like it's so important, because so many people are suffering privately. Professing Christians are privately making plans, you know? And so I want to talk just a little bit about how the Lord led you into a space where you've got some pretty significant influence around suicide prevention. But then we'll dig deep into the book, The Secret Life of Christians. Text the word book if you want in on the drawing, 877-933-2484. We'll be back in a minute.
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0: Hope you're having a really great day. Thanks for tuning in to Susie Larson Live, talking to Jacob Coyne about his amazing book, The Secret Life of Christians, How to Live Authentically, Especially When No One is Watching. Ryan Miller writes this about the book, Inspiration to Slow Down and Seek the Lord in Hidden Places. We're going to talk about deeper life in Christ and that private secret life where no one's watching, how important it is to cultivate your inner world aligned with Jesus, walking with Jesus. We'll get to that in just a moment. But I want to talk for just a moment about the topic of suicide. And even you wrote a book, Stay Here. What an incredible title when you're speaking to suicide. How did that become a space of influence for you?
1: Yeah, I started Stay Here in 2020, right before the pandemic, after losing my uncle to suicide and my stepbrother to an overdose. And then I lost a pastor friend to suicide in 2019. And I was a youth pastor at a mega church, and we had no formal training in suicide prevention. So I didn't know what to do after losing all these people. We were just told to like call 911 if someone confesses they're suicidal. So I didn't know that suicide could be stopped. I didn't know that it could be prevented. But after losing three people, I just began to do research. I began to ask questions. And then I discovered that every year, over 800,000 people die by suicide.
0: Wow.
1: That means every 40 seconds, somebody dies by suicide. And that broke my heart. There are so many families that have lost loved ones. They've lost children. They've lost fathers and mothers and uncles and aunts, classmates. And I wanted to do something about it. But then I needed to discover is suicide preventable or not? And it is. Suicide is the most preventable cause of death. And especially as a Jesus follower, it's what we're called to do. We're called to be friends of people that are hurting. We're called to disciple people and love people well. And that discipleship in its purest form is suicide prevention. To prevent suicide, you just need to be there and ask the hard questions. You need to love people well. And when I discovered that, I had to do something. So I started Stay Here. And the goal was to just save at least one life. And now, 6 years later, we're able to train some of the largest churches in America. We have over 1,400 student ambassadors. We have one in every single state in our country. We have 33 countries that we're serving as well beyond America. And we reach millions of people every month. We save seven lives a day on average from suicide. It's just been an incredible journey.
0: Wow.
1: It's been difficult because there are losses, and we do pastor and counsel families that have lost loved ones along the way, but we're so hopeful. We are saving so many lives, and I'm just grateful for the churches that partner with us. I'm grateful for the donors, the companies that partner with us, and the schools that we're able to speak into, and even counties. I mean, last year we had San Bernardino County in California discover us, and they've purchased 100,000 of our Stay Here Lifeline bands that we'd be able to distribute them to every single student in the county, and to veterans, to the homeless, and to others. And these aren't just like cute wristbands that say Stay Here. These are wristbands with technology. So if you tap this wristband against your phone, it'll take you to our website, and it'll take you to a special link on our site where you get access to the Suicide Prevention Lifeline, our own Hope Line live chat, and BetterHelp free therapy. So we have all these partnerships with organizations,
0: amazing,
1: companies, where we're just giving away therapy to people.
0: Yeah,
1: it's just been an incredible journey of seeing God intervene and crush the darkness that is suicide.
0: And, you know, there's such a demonic force behind it, Jacob. I mean,
1: it is.
0: Only the devil himself will convince someone to preempt an outcome and to end a life that's still worth living. You know, I remember hearing from a listener who was on his way to take his life, and he heard something on our station, right word at the right time. And he just knew that it's like the Lord lifted his chin, not today.
1: Wow.
0: And he made a U-turn. But to have a ministry to target, you know, to go into the darkness and go get these dear people. Scripture even says to snatch them, you know, from the flames, snatch them from defeat. And what an incredible thing. Wow. I might have you come back and we might spend a whole show on that, because
1: I'd love to.
0: Important to ask you about that. Thank you. And these wristbands to be instant help like that. just powerful. I'm so inspired. Thank you.
1: Thank you.
0: Friends, we're going to pivot a little bit here and talk about the secret life of Christians, about our inner world. And I got to set up this question, but just telling you a quick story. I was at my gate to fly home years ago, and I've got some food allergy issues, gluten, dairy, soy, and a lot of the other fun things. If you take fun out of your diet, that's my diet. But anyway, it's all right. But someone made me some gluten-free brownies. So I'm sitting at my gate with my big bag of not brownies, muffins, and this very fit guy. And I'm a pretty health-minded, fit person. But anyway, he walks up and his hand is on his hip and he's like, "You're going to eat all those?" And I'm like, "Well, not all at once or anything." He hands me this book called The Slight Edge. And it's a secular book, but I mean, it was like a traditional publishing, whatever. It was so phenomenal. But the essence of the book was to say, he's talking about the power of our choices. And he said, in essence, over time, your most consistent private choices will either publicly promote you or expose you. So whatever you're doing in private will show up in your life publicly in due time.
1: Right.
0: There just are no consistent secrets. And you think about that. If you're privately eating all kinds of junk or drinking all kinds of junk or spending hours scrolling or whatever, eventually you're going to wear those choices and they'll show up in your life. And just a caveat, friends, this is not about legalism or sin management, but it is to say your inner world matters and your private choices are making a public difference. So I'd love just your thoughts on that idea.
1: Yeah, I mean, Jesus had a private life. Jesus had a secret life, so we should too. And the Bible says that Jesus often would withdraw to the wilderness to go and pray and be with the Father. And as a Christian, if you don't withdraw to be with the Father, you need to. You need to. Mm-hmm. This is how we war against the enemy. This is how we win the fight, by being with God, by abiding in Christ, by having intimacy with the Holy Spirit, and actually getting into the Word of God, reading it, digesting it, obeying it, living it out. Every Christian needs to have their own personal, private life with God. And I see, unfortunately, as a minister, I've seen a couple friends fall into sin and fail and wreck their life and wreck their ministry because the public life was much larger than the private life. And it's a scary thing that you could become a professional Christian. You could become a
0: especially in the West. Christian. Yeah.
1: Absolutely. Uh-huh. It's very easy, especially now with ChatGPT. We got ChatGPT sermons. We got ChatGPT posts. It's scary. So it's I think that this message, the secret life of Christians, it is an urgent message right now for believers, not just people on platforms, but all Christians. We need to have our own personal relationship with Jesus outside of listening to Christian podcasts and Christian radio and reading Christian books. You should be a person of prayer that knows God. Because at the end of your life, there is a couple options of what every Christian will hear. And the Bible says that on the day of judgment for us, Jesus will say either, "Well done, my good and faithful servant, enter into the joy of your master." That's what we all want to hear. That's what I want to hear. Or in the book of Matthew, Jesus says that many will come to him and say, "Lord, Lord, did we not prophesy in your name? Didn't we do mighty works in your name and cast out demons in your name?" And Jesus will turn to those people and say, "I never knew you. Depart from me, you workers of lawlessness." That's terrifying, especially for someone like me who is a minister. I have seen many mighty works. I just talked about what we do with Stay Here. Those are miracles. It's incredible. And so this isn't against doing mighty things for God or prophesying or healing the sick or casting out demons or preaching or writing books. That's not what Jesus is saying. The problem with this is these people that were doing those things didn't know Jesus. Therefore, Jesus didn't know them. They didn't have a deep relationship with Jesus Christ. It is possible to grow up in the church and not grow in Christ. It's possible to sit in pews and never sit in the presence of God in your own prayer closet. And that's terrifying. So the book is a call for people to find that secret life with God. And it doesn't need to be fancy and pretty. It could be while you're doing dishes. It could be in the car on your way to work. but just spend time with God, talk to him, get to know him. Every Christian has the privilege, because Jesus died for you and rose again. He has made a way for you to know the Father intimately. The Bible says that through the blood of Jesus, we can boldly approach the throne of God and seek God face to face. Don't you want that? I want that. I want to know God. I want to know the Father. And through Jesus, we are able to know God the Father and seek him in an intimate way. So every Christian needs that, because many of us without that, we drift and we fall and we fail. I mean, Judas experienced that. Judas is one of the disciples of Jesus in the Gospels. He's one of the 12. And it's wild that Judas is preaching and he's likely praying for the sick and seeing miracles, and he's casting out demons for some of those years. And I know that Judas is doing that, because at the Last Supper, Jesus says, one of you will betray me. And none of the disciples are pointing at Judas. That's weird. You would think that every disciple's like, oh, it's totally Judas. No, they're all pointing at themselves, and they're like, oh my goodness, is it me, Lord? Please don't tell me it's me. And Judas, it's obviously Judas, because we're able to see the context and know that it's him. But the disciples are wondering, who in the world is the betrayer? Therefore, Judas was playing the part. He looked like the rest of the disciples. He was preaching. He was good at praying out loud. And that's scary. He had a Christian mask on, and many of us can do that, and we can have zero relationship with Jesus. I call it proximity without intimacy. You can be close to Christian things. You can be close to the things of God and not know God. So that's the first couple chapters of my book where I just lay it out. We don't want to live a Judas life. We want to live a faithful Christian life in private and in public, where we do know Jesus, where we do abide in Christ. And we don't just seek Jesus because it's our profession or it's for a platform. We seek him because we want the presence of God. So yeah, it's sad that many of us, many friends of mine have drifted. And I've struggled with that before. I mean, I've had times in my life where it's easy to just post another video on Instagram about Jesus. And I've preached so many sermons and I've read the Bible so many times. It is easy to just craft another sermon just because of my knowledge of scripture without seeking God first, without spending time with God. So even for me, I had to go back in my own life to that first love when I was 16 years old, and I'm just reading the word just to read the word. I'm praying just to pray, just because I love God. I'm not praying for another one-liner on Instagram or another one-liner from my next book. I'm not praying for another sermon. I am praying just because I want to be with the Father, just because he's good, just because I want him. So
0: he's worth it. He's worth it. Thank you, God. Talking to Jacob Coyne today, his book is The Secret Life of Christians, How to Live Authentically, Especially When No One's Watching. When we come back, we're going to talk a little bit more about just our inner world and cultivating intimacy with God and the cost of not doing that. And I've talked with leaders who've had public falls and on the other side of it. And really what they would say over and over again is, I got so caught up in my work for God, I stopped walking with God. But this isn't just for public platform people. You can try to build a nice looking Christian life, like Jacob says, and do it without any kind of intimacy with God, which means it'll all burn up in the end. So this show today is meant to stir up really a holy fear of God, not to be afraid of God, but a reverence to be sure that you're walking intimately with God based on his word, his will, his way for his glory. Don't go away. We'll be back in a minute.
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0: Thanks so much for tuning in to Suzy Larson Live, talking to Jacob Coyne about his amazing book, The Secret Life of Christians, How to Live Authentically, Especially When No One Is Watching. Really about your inner world, about intimacy with God that translates into how you live life on earth. And he writes this: before any public failure, there's almost always a private one. Before someone had an affair, they stopped kneeling before Jesus. Before someone got addicted to pornography, they became numb in prayer. Before someone walked away from church, they quietly neglected their time with God. Public collapse is almost always preceded by private compromise. Talk about how that happens. You said also, I'll get to that in a minute, but you talk about just the subtle way that the enemy has his eye on these places where we just drop the guard a little bit. And it seems to me, Jacob, it's most often when life is going well. You know, or when we're under incredible stress and we're taking shortcuts.
1: Yeah. Yeah. I think that that's what you said about when life's going well, that's when you got to keep your guard up the most. Mm-hmm. When you're on the top of the totem, you're on the top of the mountain and you're celebrating all of your victories, the enemy's like, oh man, the shield is down. Let's go after this.

0: guy. And he'll get you if you drop that shield. And this is not a call for you to be full of anxiety, thinking there's a devil around every single corner. But every single day of your life should be a day where you meet with God. And the enemy, he plays a game of inches where he wants you to find one small compromise after another. He wants you to give in here and there until a couple months go by, and then you've fallen into that sin. You know, I when I think about Judas, Judas didn't think from day one, I'm going to betray the Son of God. The enemy had that plan for Judas, and that's what happened 3 years later. But I'm sure when Judas began following Jesus, he's like enamored by him. He's in love with Jesus. But it's these little compromises we see in the Gospels, in the life of Judas, where we see Judas tempted by the money bags that he's holding on to. He takes a coin or two here and there. And then we see Judas jealous of Mary of Bethany's devotion to Jesus as she pours open her alabaster jar. Judas is angry and he rebukes Mary and rebukes Jesus. We see those moments, and those are compromises that developed over time. And that's what we need to watch out for. If you're noticing that your heart has gone a few degrees to the left or to the right of Jesus, recalibrate it and go back to that first love of devotion. If you've noticed that you're spending less time with him, or you've missed a few days reading the Bible, it's easy. Just go back. Go back and start reading again. Go back and start spending time with Jesus again.
1: Yeah, that's it.
0: The Holy Spirit is calling you. God is calling you. And I love this. God is not mad at you when you're not spending time with him. He's madly in love with you. He's mad about you. He wants you. So maybe you haven't gone back to God and you're compromised because you're afraid and you're ashamed and you're full of condemnation and you think that God has abandoned you and he's rejected you because you may have rejected him. No, God is so merciful. He is inviting you to come back home, come into his presence, and it'll feel so good coming back home. He is so full of mercy. So yeah, that compromise, it's gotten me before. And like I said earlier, it's gotten some of my friends, but every time I've fallen into little compromises, I can always come back home to Jesus and he'll never push me away.
1: Yeah. And truly, that's one of the signs that you're in Christ, is if you're bothered by your sin. If you're not bothered by your sin, you might want to wonder, are you subscribing to a performative faith? Because the Spirit of God in you, those little inner winces are an incredible gift to you. They are course correction. And when I think about, you know, that the God of the universe loves us, knows us, and wants an intimate relationship with us. He actually likes us, not just he loves us and likes us. It's equally unfathomable how we can hear that and just as easily shrug our shoulders at the thought of it and go our own way, build our own kingdoms, drink our own muddy water. And that's why the Bible says the heavens gasp when they see what's been offered and what we choose instead. Why is that? Why are we so prone to our formulas and our indulgences when the very God who knows our name has said, I've seated you with my son. You know, I've said all of my promises are yes and amen. Why do we take it or leave it sometimes?
0: It's so easy to get caught up in the ways of the world because it's all around us. It's just everywhere. It's eye candy. And social media, it's eye candy. And the algorithms, they're training you to depend on their version of dopamine. And it's disgusting. I think that's the reason why so many drift and we don't choose God. It's because God's pace is so much slower than the ways of the world. The world is full of speed. It's hustle. It's faster and more. I mean, gosh, I just got the iPhone 17 and then the new one just came out. How do we keep up with this? Mm-hmm. It's crazy. Mm-hmm. And God moves so much slower.

0: religious or rote, but I've gone to some of these and it's helped me because my soul is always hurrying and I don't want to live a hurried life. I want to live a holy life. I want to live a life at God's pace, God's speed. So I even had to, for my own prayer life and devotional life, I've researched the early fathers, the early church, and what was their liturgical style? How did they seek the Lord? How did they spend time with God in the desert? My goodness, they didn't have anything but prayer. So that's been so helpful for me, finding some of those old prayers and understanding the church fathers and how they sought the Lord. That's helped my own prayer life when there's been times where I feel so dry as a bone. But I've gone back to the foundations of the faith of our fathers and mothers in the faith, and it's brought me so much closer to God.
1: That's beautiful. Wow. I love this. You said the invitation of Jesus is not to do more, but to draw near. Just got a couple more minutes before this break. Say a little more about that.
0: Yeah. I mean, I used to, this is an embarrassing story, but in my early years, I was just like such a works-based person. I just always thought, Jesus doesn't love me unless I lead someone to him every single day. So when I first got saved, I would read stories about these evangelists like Smith Wigglesworth, what a crazy name, or John G. Lake.
1: And
0: his Billy
1: life
0: Graham.
1: Was as crazy as his name.
0: Oh, yeah.
1: Right?
0: So those are my heroes, like Wigglesworth or even Billy Graham. And man, they just led so many people to Jesus and they were so full of faith. So there's this one quote in the Psalms where King David says, I will not find sleep for my eyes, rest for my eyes until I find a dwelling place for the Lord. Well, here's how I interpreted that as an 18-year-old. I will not go to bed until I lead someone to Jesus, until I find a dwelling place for Jesus.
1: Wow.
0: So there'd be times where I would just go to Walmart because it's 24/7 and I would sit in Walmart until I led someone to Jesus. I'd be there for hours getting rejected again and again. And then there'd be days where I didn't lead someone to Jesus and I felt terrible about my heart. I felt terrible and I felt like I was letting God down. When all along, I mean, that's great. Wanting to lead people to Jesus. We are in a time where, you know, we can't be playing games. We need to lead the world to Jesus. But my heart behind it was not right. I was working for the love of God rather than living from the love of God. I needed a revelation that I am a son. I am a child of God. I am dearly, deeply loved by God. I'm his beloved child. And then I get to work from his love. And I didn't need to do this for Jesus. I needed to do ministry with Jesus. So it took me a couple of years to get that revelation that there is therefore now no condemnation for those who belong to Christ Jesus. And I needed to get the revelation that nothing could separate me from the love of God that's in Christ Jesus, my Lord. Nothing. And once I finally got that, once I finally understood that I am so loved by God, I started working harder. Because it wasn't for his favor. Yeah. It was from his favor. It wasn't for heaven. It was from heaven. And that's how I live today. I know that I am so loved by him. I have such a deep assurance of my salvation and my standing as a righteous son of God, because I'm not righteous because of what I do. I'm righteous because of what Jesus did. I'm righteous because of the finished work of the cross. His blood paid for my salvation and his blood paid for my righteousness and my purity and my justification. Therefore, because of that, now I delight in the Lord. I draw near to God. And now my duty as a Christian is a delight. Ministry is a delight. Leading people to Jesus, it's a delight because I get to do it with God, as a friend of God, as a son of God. It's so much better than living a works-based lifestyle.
1: Works-based lifestyle. As we go to break, I want you to think about that. Maybe ask the Lord to show you, have you maybe fallen into a performative faith or maybe even a transactional relationship with God where God is only a means to an end, where the only way that you relate to him is what you can get from him, what he can do for you. If you never move past his hand to seek to know his heart, you're missing the best parts of walking with God. His heart is the best part about him. We're talking about the secret life of Christians with Jacob Coyne. When we come back, I want to pivot a little bit. You write in the book about the topic of prayer, specifically praying with specificity. That is all a part of the inner life of God. And

0: And boy, what's happening in your inner world with God really will bear fruit in one way or another. And we want that to be a place of intimacy, holiness, wonder, awe, you know, because I always say heaven knows who's who in the zoo. Heaven knows who's posing and who's playing and who's really pursuing God with all their hearts. Let us be those people that are pursuing Him, loving Him, and living loved. Don't go away. We'll be back in a minute.
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0: Thanks so much for tuning in to Susie Larson Live, talking to Jacob Coyne about his book, The Secret Life of Christians, How to Live Authentically, Especially When No One's Watching. This is, to me, the Christian life, is just our intimate private walk of faith, and that it translates into a powerful life on earth, that we really mean it, you know, and we are works in progress. I mean, I marvel at when I'm tired and someone cuts in front of me, like the impatience, like no one sees it. God does. I do. And I'm just, oh, you know, I feel like I've got so far to go in some places and other places. I've made great gains and overcome so much. And, but I always say you get to be a work in progress without the condemnation. But the point is, you're a sincere, wholehearted follower of Jesus. And it's his work to transform you as you go, as you participate with him. Well, part of our inner life is our prayer life, Jacob. And I remember there's a verse, I believe it's in the Gospels. It is, because I think Jesus is the one who said it, but talked about that he will reward you for your private prayer life, what you pray in private, for that earnest pursuit of him. Talk about prayer, but not just prayer, but praying with specificity.
1: Yeah. One of the heroes of prayer for me is George Mueller. George Mueller would write down all of his specific prayers in his journal. And he had over 50,000 verified answers to prayer in his life.
0: Wow.
1: That's wild. 50,000. But I wonder, for us listening, like, if you actually did that, how many answers to prayer have you seen in your life? I think it's thousands for me, but we lose track of it. I think it's so important to keep track and also pray specific prayers so that you have a foundation. And you could remember what God has done. When you're facing a trial and you look back at the past and how good God has been, you can face that trial with faith because God's been good to you in the past. And you know, even if he hasn't, even if you haven't seen miracles in the past, you know by the word of God that he will be good and he will be with you. But I love George Mueller so much. He said things like, generic prayers are going to give you generic answers, but specific prayers will get you specific answers. And what I mean by that is, you know, if you have a friend who's really struggling, you could pray something like, God, please help my struggling friend. Or you could pray, God, please, within this month, deliver my friend from their alcoholism. Please, God. I'm asking you in the name of Jesus to deliver my friend from this addiction, set her free, and I want to bring her to church by the end of this month, Lord. She's been saying no, she doesn't want to come with me, but Lord, I pray that by the end of this month, you would do something deep in her soul. You would set her free, and you would help me to invite her to church and let her say yes, let her come with me. That's a specific prayer right there. So over the last couple of years, my wife and I have been doing that with our kids, where in January, we write down our prayer list, and it is not a generic, general prayer list. Like, God, please bless our family. No, how are we asking God to bless our family? How are we asking God to move in our ministry of Stay Here? How are we asking God to provide for others? And how can we be a blessing to others? So we have this long list. We write it out, and we pray this prayer list. And my goodness, we just had an answer yesterday. This was a specific thing. And this morning, I'm like, my wife's name's Mariah. I'm like, Mariah, another major answer to prayer. This is crazy. Let's circle it. It happened. And man, I'm emotional. This was a huge one. This was like the big dog one where it's like, okay, we'll see if God can do it. I don't know. This is some fish and loaves type of stuff. And God did it. Our organization, Stay Here, we applied for a grant that's just seemed impossible. I don't know how we were going to do it, or how we were going to be chosen for it. It was a government grant, and we prayed and we fasted, and we just found out yesterday that we won the grant.
0: Come on.
1: So,
0: congratulations.
1: Man, specific prayer changes everything, and it gives.
0: And then you know when he answers, because his answers are so specific. We are out of time. And as we wrap, I got my amazing producer found the verse, Matthew 6:6. When you pray, go into your room, close the door, which implies that secret life. Pray to your Father who is unseen. Then your Father who sees what is done in secret will reward you. It matters that you pursue God. You draw near to him, he will draw near to you. Jacob, you got to come back. I feel like there's so much more in this book, and also want to talk with you about Stay Here. So let's do it again. God bless you, my dear brother. Thank you for joining us today.
1: Thank you.
0: Wow, what a great conversation. Jacob Coyne is my guest. His book is The Secret Life of Christians, How to Live Authentically, Especially When No One's Watching. We'll leave that drawing open for a little bit longer. Text the word book to 877-933-2484. We love you. We appreciate you. And we'll meet you back here next time.
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5: Many couples have so much pain from past failures that they have a hard time moving ahead. 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Healing

comes when we're willing to confess our failures and change our behavior. Some of us would like to leave out the confessional part and just focus on being different in the future. However, confession is essential to the healing process. Even God requires confession before He forgives. 1 John 1:9. If we confess our sins,

0: Praise dethrones Satan. Scripture discloses truth. And Satan hates the truth. Flee sexual immorality. Let no evil come from your mouth. Make sure the demons of hell know you are on God's side, not theirs. People of unbreakable courage knew what Elijah knew. The Lord God of Israel lives before whom I stand. 1 Kings 17 and verse 1. Victims, not on your life. Victors, you can count on it. This is Max Lucado.
1: Jesus left heaven to come to earth to sacrifice himself for you. He loved you first. He placed you and your life above his own, and he calls you to do the same. He left us with this new commandment: love each other. Just as I have loved you, you should love each other. Your love for one another will prove to the world that you're my disciples. 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
4: 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It's Bill Arnold.

0: Welcome to the Bill Arnold Show. Thanks for joining me today. I've got Dr. Mark Muska right here with me in studio, and that makes me very happy. He is a retired theology professor here for over 35 years at the University of Northwestern. And it's a very favorite segment of mine. It's called Ask the Professor. So whatever question you might have for a theology professor, now is the time to send it over. I'm going to open up the text line right now. And that text line is 877-933-2484. Again, 877-933-2484. If you've always wanted to ask a professor a question, now's the time to do it. So, Mark, welcome to the show.
1: Yeah,
0: so
1: nice, great to see you, Bill.
0: So nice to have you here. You know, I love asking questions, and I love your biblical wisdom and knowledge, and so I'm going to take full advantage of that today. I've got a verse I want to start with. It comes out of 1 John chapter 2, verse 19. Mm-hmm. It says, "They went out from us, but they did not really belong to us, for if they had belonged to us, they would have remained with us. But their going showed that none of them belonged to us." I don't know exactly all that what that means.
1: Yeah, there's a whole lot of pronouns in there, and you got to figure out which ones are what. And you go back a verse, and you see what he started the paragraph with. In verse 18, John says, "Children, it is the last hour, and just as you heard that Antichrist is coming, even now many Antichrists have appeared. From this we know that it is the last hour." And then in the next verse he says, "They," presumably that's these Antichrists that he's talking about, mm-hmm. "that they went out from us, but they were not really of us. For if they'd been of us, they would have remained with us, but they went out, so it would be shown that they are not of us." And this is a pretty grim reality, Bill.
0: I agree.
1: In the church, to say, you may all gather together, and presumably it is the name of Jesus. That does not mean that everybody in that gathering, though, belongs to Jesus, in the sense that they have put their faith in the gospel. They have yielded their life to the lordship of Jesus Christ. I mean, this just makes sense if you think about it, Bill. In any kind of a church gathering on the weekend, you're going to have plenty of people, presumably, in that congregation that aren't true Christians.

0: That is absolutely correct.
1: You're going to have some kids that haven't come to the place yet of putting their faith in the gospel. You'll have some seekers in there that are interested. Maybe somebody invited them to church, and so they're looking into it. And you can probably name three or four other categories there. So we can't just assume everyone in that congregation is a true Christian, a true believer in Jesus Christ and in the gospel. But this group seems to be even more. We bring in this term antichrist, and this gets everybody thinking about end times.
0: Yeah, it does.
1: Where this very dark personality is going to come and cause all kinds of chaos in what we sometimes call the Great Tribulation period before Jesus returns and ends it all. But John here adds an interesting twist where he says there's many of these antichrists even now in the church. And I can say a couple things about that. Number one, who is this antichrist? Everybody's got their vote. You know, I think so-and-so is really a meanie, so he must be the antichrist, you know, something like that. But if you think about it, Satan does not know the timing of Jesus' return. So it presumably it means he's got to be prepared with someone to step into that role in every generation.
0: Mm-hmm.
1: So someone like Adolf Hitler might have been the Antichrist during that age, or someone like Mao or Stalin. And now you get into today and you think of some of these really wicked people that are alive, that he's got to groom them and have them ready to be able to step into this if these events start to unfold. But then also we can think that these antichrists and the spirit of the antichrist, where they are deceptive, they look as though they are representing Jesus and Christianity, the gospel, but they are not. And it's very difficult to figure that out at times. We get a couple hints about that from John and Paul about who truly belongs to the Lord, and especially who has the Holy Spirit. I like the way John says it. No one can say Jesus is Lord unless they have the Holy Spirit prompting that. So there's ways we can test some of these things, but presumably there are plenty of these false teachers, very subtle, dealing in disinformation and deception around all the time. And John is saying here, we got to realize this. They're going to go out from us, and they're not friendly to us.
0: Mark, that's really an interesting test, that if you cannot confess that Jesus is Lord, that the Spirit does not live inside of you.
1: Right.
0: That's really a very interesting distinction.
1: Yeah, and that, you know, you can take it in a few different ways. I don't think it has to be in those exact words,
0: right?
1: Like it's magic. But the idea of bearing witness to the Lordship of Jesus Christ, that doesn't come from you, friend. That comes from the Holy Spirit enabling you to be able to say that.
0: Very interesting. Dr. Mark Muska is my guest. If you have a question, ask the professor. Now's the time to send it over. The text line is 877-933-2484. So Mark, in Philippians chapter 1, Philippians chapter 1, verse 6, it says, being confident of this, that he who began a good work in you will carry it on to completion until the day of Jesus. So I would love for you to help us understand this verse better.
1: Well, it's one of my red letter promises that I hang on.
0: I love that. Yeah.
1: That this is Paul reassuring these Philippian Christians. He's complimenting them at the beginning of this letter. They were very dear to him. And so in the verses before this, he starts out many of his letters this way. In verse 2, he says, grace to you and peace from God our Father and the Lord Jesus Christ. And listen to how he compliments them. I thank my God in all my remembrance of you, always offering prayer with joy in my every prayer for you all, in view of your participation in the gospel from the first day until now. And here's your verse. For I am confident of this very thing, that he who began a good work in you will perfect it. Another way to understand that word perfection, this is this word that's used for perfection or completion or finishing something, that he who began a good work

0: in you will finish it until the day of Jesus Christ. And he's meaning this to say, you are doing fantastic, Philippian Christians. Now keep on. You're not at the end yet. This is a race to be finished and completed in Christ. But we have the confidence that if God has brought you this far, he's not going to drop you. If you're going across the river and God has gotten you into the water to cross that river, he's not going to dump you in the water and let you go downstream. He's going to enable you to complete it, to finish it. And so this is of great comfort and encouragement for Christians. I am so glad he doesn't say, you got to try really hard and you better get with right. it here. And boy, you know, this is kind of iffy. You may finish and you may not. I wouldn't be able to sleep at night if said something like that.
1: Yeah. Are we talking about sanctification here, Mark?
0: Yes. This is a work of sanctification. Literally, the idea of it is to be made holy or to be made different from what you were. And there's two or three different aspects to sanctification. You are different, Bill, the moment you put your faith in the gospel, mm-hmm. that you were lost, now you belong to Jesus. You had no power to please God in your own life before. Now you've had the power of God's Holy Spirit working in you to change you. So you've been sanctified, and the word sanctified is used in that way in the Bible to say we have been sanctified in that way. Mm-hmm. The way most people think about it in the church, though, is the present or continuous sanctification that's taking place in the Christian life. Peter tells us that when we start out as new Christians, we're baby Christians. And he says, I want you to grow. And the goal Paul talks about is to become a mature Christian or this finished Christian, like Philippians said there. And so the sanctification is this process of growing in Christ from immaturity to maturity. And just like babies to adults, it doesn't happen overnight. This is a long-term commitment to see you changed and become a mature Christian. And then the third way sanctification is understood is the final sanctification where, oh, bless the Lord, we go from here to there to be with him in person, face to face, and we are changed and we are completed. And it's a final completion takes place when we die or when Jesus comes and calls us. That's that final sanctification.
1: Yeah. Mark, how thrilling is it to think that you will see him face to face?
0: Yeah, I don't know how long I'll be able to look at him, though. I think I'm going to hit the deck.
1: You're probably right.
0: Well, if John had to do it in Revelation 1, when he saw the glorified Christ, you know, he couldn't take it. He was on his face before Jesus. So, but I know what you mean, to be able to see what we have only believed. Peter says that in 1 Peter 1. I love what he says, where he says, and though you have not seen him now, you believe in him with all hope and glory.
1: Yeah. So, what were the disciples seeing at the transfiguration?
0: Boy, that's the words, I think, fail the gospel already.
1: That
0: he's real shiny, for one thing, you know.
1: If I can, bright, shiny?
0: Yeah. Talk about VeggieTales kind of language. Yeah. He was real shiny, and the scene was overwhelming.
1: Yeah. Was that a hint of a glorified Jesus?
0: I don't know about hint, but a temporary picture. They got the curtain pulled back for a moment, but then it was closed again.
1: Yeah. So what a moment that was. I mean, you've got
0: fabulous
1: the law, and you've got the prophets, and you've got Jesus, and he's the fulfillment of everything.
0: Yeah. Well, it's enough that Moses and Elijah are standing there with him.
1: I know.
0: And then God has to go and talk from heaven, this is my son.
1: Yeah. Yeah. So, and I love in that verse where he says, listen to him. Isn't that where that comes?
0: I believe it's in that passage. Yes.
1: Yeah. Yeah. So when it comes down to God will take you through, you began a good work in yourself and he will finish it. And so really the question I want to ask is, can I trust that God will actually finish what he started in me? And the answer is 1,000,000,000% yes.
0: Yeah. He wouldn't have started it if he wasn't going to complete it.
1: Right.
0: God's not somebody to drop you in the river halfway across.
1: Right.
0: So that's the confidence we can have in the Lord.

0: And that, I, you know, I'm being a smart aleck here and using funny language, but in all seriousness, that is something to cling to when everything's falling apart in your life and you're being opposed and nothing seems to go right and God seems to be a long ways away and he doesn't seem to be listening when you're praying and that. It's, this is the kind of thing that we come back to.
1: Mm-hmm. All right, 877-933-2484 is Ask the Professor. All right, Bill, Dr. Muska was my Bible professor 35 years ago.
0: Whoa.
1: Recently, I heard the verse that says God saves our tears in a bottle. I'm wondering, what does that really mean?
0: I don't know. It's okay. Poetic, and I'm really terrible with poetry. So I don't get it usually. And so I think he's making a point to say God doesn't forget a single down or sad time that you've had in your life. Every single one of them is there. And that's right up there with, you know, Jesus telling us every hair on our head is numbered. He knows every intricate detail about
1: it. Love that. Yeah, that's really good. We're going to take a short break and be right back. Lots more with Dr. Mark Muska. Ask the Professor. Let me know a question you have for him. The text line is 877-933-2484. And we'll be right back.
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1: So glad to be back with Dr. Mark Muska. It is Ask the Professor Hour, so let me know what questions you might have. 877-933-2484. That's the text line. So, Mark, in Romans chapter 1, it talks about God gives them over to their wickedness.
0: Yes.
1: Gives them over. There seems to be, what's going on? It seems like there's, that God has washed his hands, or what has he done? Because you can still come to faith in your last breath.
0: Yeah. But he is talking right now in there about the way in which sin works in people. And of course, God can break through that and overcome it and bring people to the knowledge of the gospel so that they can believe it. But he is hitting them hard here in Romans 1 through 3, as a matter of fact, about the utter sinfulness and lostness of the human race, categorically.
1: Mm-hmm.
0: No exceptions to that. And what he's doing, in my opinion, I like this, the way he develops it. I don't know if I can get away with reading any less than about six or seven verses here, but he talks about people in verse 21. He's talking about people who turn away from the God they see in creation. And he says, for even though they knew God through what they saw in creation, they did not honor him as God or give thanks, but they became futile in their speculation and their foolish hearts were darkened. Professing to be wise, they became fools and exchanged the

0: glory of the incorruptible God for an image in the form of corruptible man and of birds and four-footed animals and crawling creatures. And then he takes him through three statements that are parallel to one another. In verse 24, he says, therefore, because of that, God gives them over. God gave them over in the lusts of their hearts to impurity. Then look at verse 26. For this reason, God gave them over to degrading passions. And then last, look at verse 28. And just as they did not see fit to acknowledge God any longer, God gave them over to a depraved mind to do things that are not proper.
1: Mm.
0: And if you think about it, that is the progression, or the progress sounds like it's getting better, the digression of sin once it gets a hold of us. First of all, he says in verse 24 that he gives them over in the lust of their hearts to impurity. It defiles them. They become impure because God gives them over to what they seek. And then they are impure, verse 26, for this reason, God gave them over to degrading passions. So it's not just sin, it's habits, it's patterns that they can't get out of. They've got these passions that they can't stop indulging. And then in 28, he sums it up and he says, and just as they did not see fit to acknowledge God any longer, God gave them over to a depraved mind.
1: Mm-hmm.
0: That word depraved means that they can't even see clearly now. They don't even see the difference between right and wrong. So first, it makes you impure. Second, it puts you in bondage to these passions that control you. And third, it gets so bad you don't even know what's right and wrong anymore. And boy, is that, what an indictment on the human, on the human race.
1: Mm-hmm.
0: So
1: thank you for that, Mark. So Christians, when they think about doubt, how do I think about doubt without confusing doubt with unbelief?
0: Well, that's the first step, and it's hard sometimes because many a Christian has felt terribly guilty for having doubts, and they think that those doubts are equated with unbelief. But a way to approach this that seems to give it more clarity is that doubt is something between belief and unbelief. So if you doubt something, like that, I'm going to say, Bill, you told me that you drive a Porsche. You've got a Porsche.
1: I got two of them.
0: And I'm doubting that right now. Okay.
1: Now, you're wise to doubt that.
0: Well, but think about it for a minute. I'm doubting it to say, I don't believe you.
1: Okay.
0: But you may have hit the jackpot on something.
1: That's true.
0: And you may have those. So I'm not believing it either.
1: Okay.
0: And so I'm stuck in the middle there between belief and unbelief. A fellow that nailed this for me 50 years ago now, man, am I getting old, but was a British theologian by the name of Os Guinness. He's an old man now, but when he was a younger man, he wrote a book that really solved this for me. He called it In Two Minds, The Dilemma of Doubt and how to Resolve It. And he made this case to say, if you have doubts, don't condemn yourself, but don't congratulate yourself either, because you don't want to be too hard on doubt and equate it with unbelief, but you don't want to be too easy on doubt and start saying that you're something special because you got doubts. That's what skeptics are. They're doubters. The only thing they're sure of is that they doubt everything. And so you don't want to be either one of those two, but you see something that the scripture teaches. Hopefully you come to a place where you're going to believe it, but sometimes you have questions about it, and you have legitimate questions. That's where apologetics comes in, isn't it?
1: Mm-hmm.
0: Where we're able to address questions people have about the scriptures and Christianity. So you ask those questions, you study them, you listen to smart people teach about them, you pray about them, and you read the Bible, and then you're faced with making a decision. Are you going to believe it? Or are you going to disbelieve it? But don't beat yourself when you're in that process of resolving those doubts. So doubts aren't anything to be proud of, but they're nothing to be ashamed of either. If you have doubts, especially about the Lord Jesus and scriptures, take the time you need to resolve those doubts. Because you know what happens, Bill? If you go through that process of resolving those doubts, your faith is going to be much stronger as a result of that, mm-hmm. because you've looked into it and you've resolved those questions. And so I used to tell my students sometimes, you might not be able to answer every question, but come to a place of settled faith.
1: I like that.
0: Where you say, okay, I still have questions. I probably will until I go to see Jesus, but I'm believing this. Billy Graham is the best one on that one I ever heard, where he has a famous story where he had doubts about the truthfulness of the Bible. Is the thing really true? And finally, he said he went on a park bench. He put his Bible on the park bench, knelt down before it, and he just said to God, God, I can't answer all these questions I have about this book, but from this day on, I am teaching it as your word, and it's true, and I'm not going back on that.
1: Yeah, I love that.
0: And he testified how he saw a whole change in his ministry after that, because he wasn't riddled with those doubts yet. Mm. He resolved them.
1: I like that a lot.
0: Yeah.
1: All right, Mark, let's look for, I have a question. What does Jesus mean by the coming of the Son of Man in Matthew 24?
0: Ooh. Okay, let's get over it.

0: Does it describe his literal second coming, or is it the judgment on Jerusalem in AD 70, or?
1: I'm looking at it here.
0: Okay.
1: And I think that's verse 30, isn't it?
0: I believe it is. Yes. Yes. 29 to 31, that territory right there.
1: Well, before that, we got to go back up a little bit to see the context, because Matthew 24 and 25 are awesome chapters. And he teaches in the first part of chapter 24 what the conditions on the earth are going to be before he returns. And this is where he talks about all kinds of people coming and saying, you know, the Messiah is in the wilderness, but he's not there. Nations will be they will rise up against nations. There'll be tribulation. People will be killing you. He goes through all these things that are going to happen before the coming of Jesus. And this is where we get the word tribulation from in verse 21. He says, there will be a great tribulation as has not occurred since the beginning of the world until now, nor ever will. Unless those days had been cut short, no life would have been saved. But for the sake of the elect, these days will be cut short. And so he goes through all this stuff about what's happening before he returns. And now what you pointed out in verses 29 through 31, this is where he returns.
0: Mm-hmm.
1: He describes it. Verse 29, but immediately after the tribulation of those days, the sun will be darkened and the moon will not give its light, and the stars will fall from the sky as the powers of the heavens will be shaken. And then the sign of the Son of Man will appear in the sky. And everybody wonders what that is. Is that a cross in the sky? Something of the sign of the Son of Man. And then all the tribes of the earth will mourn, and they will see the Son of Man coming on the clouds of the sky with power and great glory. And he will send forth his angels with a great trumpet, and they will gather together the elect from the four winds, from one end of the sky to the other. And that sounds like his return.
0: It sure does.
1: Yeah.
0: Wow, that's really good.
1: And it's one of the good ones. There's a few other beauties that are in, like, 1 Thessalonians 4. It talks about some of that, too.
0: Yeah. Mm-hmm. Dr. Mark Muska is my guest. Send your question over. Get it out on the text line, 877-933-2484. I came across this week, Mark, in Psalm 31:5. It says, into your hands I commit my spirit. Deliver me, Lord, my faithful God. And basically what I'm hearing David say in this verse is, my life is in your hands. I don't know what's going to happen, but I'm going to count and trust on you for the outcome.
1: Isn't that great?
0: It is so great. And then to think of Luke 23, when Jesus on the cross is pretty much saying the same words.
1: He says it.
0: I just made that connection this week.
1: Isn't that great?
0: Oh, it's the best.
1: You know, the Holy Spirit sometimes helps us, doesn't he, Bill? Where the light bulb goes on and we go, oh, look at that. And you can't stop talking about it, right? It's something that's exciting.
0: It's so exciting.
1: Yeah.
0: Yeah.
1: So, yep. I love this, how David, without even knowing it, I don't think, he foreshadowed so many things that the Messiah would experience in his life on earth and then his death and resurrection. It's really something.
0: Mm-hmm. So when we were talking earlier in the segment about being able to confess with your mouth that Jesus is Lord, I was trying to find this verse, and I think it's 1 John 4:15. If anyone acknowledges that Jesus is the Son of God, God lives in them and they in God.
1: Yes.
0: Yeah, I love that verse.
1: Yep. And I can't put my finger on it right now, but Paul has a very similar verse where
0: okay.
1: he says that no one can say Jesus is Lord unless he's enabled by the Spirit to do that. So,
0: okay. Is there a little bit of room in this verse, though? If anyone acknowledges that Jesus is the Son of God, I can intellectually acknowledge that, right?
1: Yeah.
0: But does that mean God is living in me?
1: Well, you got to look at it in the context of what it means to respond to the gospel and to Jesus. It's the same thing with believe. You know, we're told that we believe that Jesus is Lord, we will be saved. And you can hear somebody say the same thing, Bill. You know, well, I believe that. Sure, I believe that. So
0: right.
1: I must be saved. But it carries with it the kind of thing of being, again, getting back to this thing of a settled faith.

0: a committed faith where we trust him that he is the one who will save us and the one who will bring us home to be with God. And trusting it means we're depending on it. No amount going to church is going to get it done. And throwing money in the plate, nah, that's not going to get it done. Being nice to the pastor or pastor's wife, nah, that's not going to get you there either. You've got to depend on Jesus' death for your sins to be saved. You have to depend on it.
1: Mm-hmm.
0: If that doesn't save us, Bill, we're toast.
1: I agree.
0: We might as well get the horns and pitchfork and head for hell. We are totally lost if that doesn't get it done.
1: Yeah. We're going to take a break and come back. Lots more with Dr. Mark Muska. Ask the professor. I even bet Wyatt might have a question.
0: What?
1: I don't know for sure, but he might.
2: I mean, I have a few, but I'd like the listeners to get theirs in first.
1: Well, I know. I'm just saying. I'm just trying to.
0: You guys ask the hard ones, though.
1: I know. I've got more hard ones here for you. 877-933-2484. We'll be right back.
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4: And it is an unmistakable statement that the God of Israel lives. 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The Lord, he is God." 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I think there's so many takeaways, but the one I'd like to mention is that God can do that at any time. We don't need to set up altars and we don't need to dance around it. We just cry out, "Lord, show them who you are. Show them who you are." And let's be a generation that invites our Heavenly Father to bring fire from heaven and bring clarity to this earth.
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6: 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The most important choice of all is what we do with Jesus Christ. Jesus says, "Narrow is the way that leads to life, and few there are that find it." It's not the easiest road, but it is the best road. 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
1: If you just joined the show right now, Dr. Mark Muska is my guest, and it's Ask the Professor time, so let me know what question you might have for him. Text line is 877-933-2484. Mark, what would you say biblical spiritual maturity looks like?
0: Jesus Christ.
1: Okay, say more.
0: He is making us into the image of Christ.
1: Okay.
0: So the character traits he has, that we are gaining them. If you want to talk about the Spirit, it is the maturation of the fruit of the Spirit in our
1: lives. I like
0: that. So there's several ways you can talk about it.
1: Mm-hmm. All right. Could we talk about Romans chapter 11?
0: Sure.
1: And what is that?
0: It's a difficult chapter.
1: I know. I'm always stuck with Romans 9, 10, and 11. I go back and I think I understand it, then I don't. I go back, read it again.
0: Yeah, preachers will teach on the book of Romans, you know, and they get to Romans 8, and then they do kind of a bunny hop over to Romans 12. And everybody in the congregation is going, "Wait a minute.
1: Yeah.
0: Wh- what happened to those other ones?
1: Yeah. So, anyway. What does it teach about God's present and future purposes for Israel?
0: Well, that's a boy.
1: Is that just too deep of waters for
0: good
1: today?
0: Luck. I mean, that is a difficult.

0: into this too, of talking about how the true Jew is not necessarily the one that's descended from a Jewish family and parents, but the true Jew is one who is, he uses the expression, the circumcision of the heart and not just the body, where I think he's pointing to Jesus and saying he's who believes in Jesus. That's the true Jew. But then what you pointed out in Romans 11 is that Paul does, though, seem to open a door for more things to come for the Jewish people.
1: Mm-hmm.
0: And then you get into this real popular political argument today about, well, is there a difference between the Jews and the state of Israel?
1: Right.
0: And boy, good luck, you know, untangling all of that. But he says here in chapter 11 that he talks about the status of the Jews are. So let's see here. Where should I pick this up? I'm going to pick it up. Romans 11, 25. For I do not want you, brothers, to be uninformed of this mystery, so that you will not be wise in your own estimation. Good rebuke there, Paul. That a partial hardening has happened to Israel until the fullness of the Gentiles has come in. That seems to be saying this was part of God's plan, that the Jews would harden toward Jesus as the Messiah, and that opened the floodgates then for all people, not just Jews. But then, in the next verse, good luck getting this one sorted out, Paul says, and so all Israel will be saved, just as it is written.
1: Mm-hmm.
0: All Israel will be saved. Every Jew out there, good luck. You can get one good conversation going on that one.
1: Right.
0: I wish I could reconcile all the questions with it, but I can't, okay? But then what I want you to look at as he gets practical in verse 28, though, where he finishes his thought by saying, from the standpoint of the gospel, they, the Jews, are enemies for your sake. But from the standpoint of God's choice or God's election, they, the Jews, are beloved for the sake of the fathers. For the gifts and the calling of God are irrevocable. And so this is a good word for us today as well, to say, from the standpoint of the gospel, the Jews are not brothers in Christ with us until they put their faith in the gospel. And so we shouldn't be just merging Jews and Christians together. They are not the same thing. That this is something, they are enemies of the gospel,
1: mm-hmm,
0: in that sense in the present day. But then he looks to a time here, though, and he says, but from the standpoint of God's election, these Jews are beloved, for the gifts and the callings are irrevocable. You can't revoke them. So what promises they received, they will be fulfilled. How God's going to do it, I'm excited to see how he does it.
1: Yeah.
0: I don't know how he's going to do it, but this gives us hope for these Jewish people.
1: It does, yeah. All right, Mark, if God created marriage and sex between a husband and wife, how mm-hmm come God was not married himself when he created it?
0: Yeah, I'm going to be a smarty aleck here.
1: Okay, go ahead.
0: Just give a one-phrase answer. Because God's not a human being. He is the almighty spirit of the universe.
1: Yeah.
0: And he's a person. Now, we use male pronouns for him, so we call him he and that kind of a thing. But that's taking it way too far than to say, well, he's a guy.
1: Mm-hmm.
0: Mm-mm. We're guys. We're humans. And, you know, the tomcat, that's a guy cat too.
1: Mm-hmm.
0: But God isn't a guy.
1: All right. Appreciate that. 877-933-2484. In Ephesians chapter 3, verse 10, it said, his intent was that now through the church, the manifold wisdom of God should be made known to the rulers and authorities in the heavenly realms.
0: Mm-hmm.
1: All right, well, what is Paul talking about?
0: Okay, well, let's again look at some of what he's saying here in this chapter, okay? That he is talking about God's grace, the stewardship of this, and he goes back to verse 8 here. I think that's far enough back.

0: Well, now I'm going to go back even further to verse 6, that Paul says, to be specific, the Gentiles are fellow heirs and fellow members of the body. They're fellow heirs to the promises. They apply to them with the Jews and the Gentiles and fellow members of the body. What body? The body of Christ. And fellow partakers of the promise in Christ Jesus through the gospel. And then he gets personal, of which I, Paul, was made a minister according to the gift of God's grace, which was given to me according to the working of his power. To me, the very least of the saints, this grace was given to preach to the Gentiles the unfathomable riches of Christ and to bring to light what is the administration of the mystery which for ages has been hidden in God who created all things. And now here comes your verse. So that the manifold wisdom of God might now be made known through the church to the rulers and the authorities in the heavenly places. So he's saying, now we get it. All of this with prophecy and things happening with promises given to Israel in the Old Testament and all of this. Now, through Jesus, the story has come into focus and we see his plans and purposes being worked out beautifully. So the Jews are partakers when they put their faith in the gospel, and the Gentiles are also brought in as fellow partakers. And now what you might be asking too is, what is this, the rulers and the authorities in the heavenly places? That the best understanding of that is the idea, the angelic host, those who are witnesses to this and what's happening with the human race, even they nod their heads yes and say, yeah, this it hits. We got it now.
1: Mm. Wow. All right. Excuse me. In James chapter 2, verse 14, and this is a word in particular I want to talk about, Mark. It says, what good is it, my brothers and sisters, if someone claims to have faith but has no deeds? Can such faith save them? And I want to focus on the word, can such faith. When James asked that, what does he mean by such faith?
0: I think if, again, you know, so many of these questions, the first place to start is to just look around at the immediate context. And in this case, it's that sentence right before that, Bill, because you read the question there. Can that faith save him? What faith? Well, it's just what he says in the previous verse. The person who says he has faith, but he has no works.
1: Mm-hmm.
0: That cannot save you, because faith, when we put our faith in the gospel and become a follower of Christ, it changes us. And not just so we get ready for heaven and get our wings on and all that kind of thing, but that mm-hmm. we are changed now as well. And what we once were, and selfish and liars and sinful in every respect, that changes too. And we become something different. Faith bears as its fruit works. They show themselves. Now, this gets us in trouble, though, because we have a lot of people out there. I have a relative died a few years ago, very old. And right at the end of this person's life, they put their faith in the gospel.
1: Mm-hmm.
0: Beautiful. And it appeared to be genuine.
1: Mm-hmm.
0: And we take great hope that we will see this person in heaven. But only lived for a matter of a few weeks after that, and we didn't see much change in this person's life. So, oh boy, you know, is that faith dead because
1: right.
0: it didn't have works? And Bill, you know, with those kind of theoretical questions, I just wrap it up in a little package and give it to God and say, you take care of this, Lord. I don't know how to deal with that,
1: mm-hmm.
0: but I'm going to have great hope for anyone who puts their faith in the gospel, and it appears as though they understood what the gospel was and they were sincere in depending on it to cancel their sin debt.
1: Mm-hmm.
0: So that helps me a lot with that. But this, it's a warning, though, for the person who thinks that they are just going to get their life insurance policy for heaven here, to get out of jail free, so that they say, yes, Jesus, I believe you forgave my sin. And then they go out and they have no intention to live any different way than the sinful way that they've lived.
1: Yeah.
0: And that person, I think we at the very least, we have the responsibility to have serious questions about that person.
1: Mm-hmm. They want to remain on the throne of their life, don't they?
0: Right. Mm. Now, to be fair, Bill, I've seen a lot of people put their faith in the gospel and it appeared sincere. And I can't think of one that fits that category.
1: Okay.
0: Overwhelmingly, the response is, oh, that sin debt is gone.
1: Yeah.
0: God's no longer my enemy. I'm going to live forever with him in heaven. Who can I tell about this?
1: Right.
0: You can't shut them up.
1: Right.
0: Because
1: right.
0: They're, you see that there's a genuineness to it. So mm-hmm. Theoretically, that's something to be concerned about. If someone just goes and lives the same kind of life they did, we got to have a talk with somebody like that. But I think it's pretty uncommon.
1: Yeah, I would agree. All right, Dr. Mark Muska is my guest, and it's Ask the Professor time. And if you have a question, let me know what you have. 877-933-2484. You can text that question over. I'd love to get it. We'll be back in 90 seconds.
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1: Back with Dr. Mark Muska. And Mark, you brought up a great point in the last segment about someone who comes to have a born-again experience. They're pretty excited and they want to tell everybody. But can a person have genuine saving faith and still show no evidence of their of faith in their life?
0: I would say no, if you mean no faith. But
1: yeah.
0: That's hard to quantify. They may still have some really wild parts of their lives, but they also may have some things that have been totally revolutionized, but you just don't see them as blatantly as the big loud stuff that still is going on in their lives. So there's some celebrities out there, Bill, that I just feel badly for because they have clear testimonies of putting their faith in Jesus and in the gospel, and then they struggle
1: mm-hmm.
0: with things like drugs or
1: oh, yeah.
0: alcohol mm-hmm. and this, and everybody's wagging their finger at them to say, see, this is baloney, this is false and everything. And I refuse to draw that conclusion. I have no idea what the totality of this person's life is looking like right now. So mm-hmm. they may struggle the rest of their life with alcohol, but they truly know Jesus.
1: Mm-hmm. All right, Mark, in John chapter 6, it says that no one can come to me unless the Father draws him.
0: Yeah.
1: Is the Father drawing everybody at one point in their life?
0: That's a really good question. And you're going to get into questions about the fairness of God.
1: That's true.
0: Because there's this passage here doesn't say anything of the sort that God is drawing everybody. The point Jesus is making is you're helpless to respond to me unless God draws you. And so we're kind of stuck with, well, does he draw everyone? The direction I go with that, Bill, is to go back to that Romans chapter 1 that we read, to say that God is drawing everyone in the sense that he displays himself, his attributes, and his power and glory through what has been made. And people see it clearly, Paul says, so they are without excuse when they resist it. There's two things that Paul says that they do when they see God clearly, Paul says. They are without excuse. They suppress that truth, Romans 1:18. Suppression means you know it's true and you're trying to get away from it.
1: Yeah.
0: They suppress the truth, verse 18, and then verse 23, they exchange the truth of God for a lie, and they worship and serve the created rather than the creator. And so in that sense, I would say, yes, there is this witness that we all have of who God is, and he intends to draw us with that. But unfortunately, this is where sin causes us to suppress that truth and to exchange it for a lie. What if someone sees that, though, and says, oh, there is a God, and he's the God of the universe and all that? What if? And my answer to that is, nice speculative question, but the Bible never says anybody does that. That it's categorical here. We suppress that truth and we exchange it.
1: So. Mm-hmm. Mark, as a longtime Bible teacher, what would you, and professor, what would you say might be one of the most important theological truths that gets misunderstood?
0: Oh, I start foaming at the mouth at this one. So
1: don't do it in the studio, because we don't have a lot of cleanup help around
0: here.
1: Yeah,
0: and I'm glad it's not TV. It would be embarrassing.
1: Yeah, it would be.
0: But the one that I really focus in on, and I'm really sorry if I'm going to offend people with this, but I teach a lot of courses online yet, and I taught for a long time. And one of those courses was when we got into the gospel message, and we talked about it. What is the gospel message? And I had the students, as an assignment, they had to write a gospel tract to lead me to Christ as a non-Christian. And by far, the weakest part of those gospel tracts was the response that we have to the gospel, where they'll say, well, you've got to cast your life on the mercies of God. You've got to ask Jesus into your heart. You have to follow Jesus. You have to acknowledge him. And all of that, Bill, it's circle in the runway, but you don't land the dumb thing. Mm-hmm. What do you do in response? You put your trust in it, and you depend on Jesus, that his death forgives your sin because he died in your place. That's what you put your faith in.
1: That's the answer. That's how you would get led to Christ.
0: Right. But it's just amazing. And this is where we're going to get people at. Maybe I don't have enough time for this, but you know who's worse at this than almost anybody?
1: Who?
0: It's pastors, where they give their altar call and their response to the message, and they're vague and they're flowery with their language. Come on, pastors, say it directly. What is at stake here and what this person needs to do? Their life in Christ is hanging in the balance.
1: Wow,
0: that's the one that gets me riled up. I'm writing these papers, and my wife hears me yelling in the basement because I'm reading some of this and going, no, you know, all this. It's after all these years, it gets on me. It gets on my nerves.
1: Yeah. Mark, thank you so much for taking time to do this. This has been great. It's great to see you in person. I love that part.
0: Yep.
1: And look forward to the next time we can do this. Dr. Mark Muska has been my guest. We're going to take a break, and when we come back, Rick Mattson's going to join us in hour two, and we're going to talk about the origins of the New Testament. We'll be right back.

0: if you want to know more about God, the one who loves you, that created this universe, you simply have to look at the life of Jesus. My name is Wyatt. You're listening to Faith Radio. This is something that dawned on me the other day as I was reading through Hebrews chapter 1, verse 3. It says this about Jesus. He is the radiance of the glory of God and the exact imprint of his nature. And he upholds the universe by the word of his power. It's pretty remarkable when you think about that. If you want to know more about God, his nature, look at Jesus, his mercy, his grace, how he taught, how he lived his life. Jesus is, in fact, one of three aspects of the Trinity, right? He is God. Jesus existed before everything around us existed, and he still exists today, too. Just dawned on me. I thought it was interesting. Hopefully that encourages you and gives you a new perspective on God and how much he loves you and cares about you. Again, that's Hebrews 1:3. If you're interested in learning more about that, go read the Gospels as well and know that God cares about you. And we know that to be true because of the life of Jesus.
1: Forgiveness isn't always easy. In fact, it can feel like the hardest choice you'll ever make. But sometimes it's also the bravest. Pastor Joby Martin's new children's book, The Big Brave Choice, Forgiving Like Jesus, helps kids discover the life-changing power of forgiveness and learn what it means to forgive like Jesus. 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
3: My dad was a pastor, but he and my mom both turned away from God. I thought it was impossible for anyone to be faithful. So, I never really tried.
4: There's a lie that keeps a lot of women in lifelong bondage.
3: I figured I'd end up just like my parents.
4: The lie says, I can't help the way I am. It's a lie that can lead us to make excuses instead of taking responsibility for our choices. If you believe you're doomed to fail, you'll keep failing. If you believe you're doomed to live in sin, you'll keep sinning. If you believe you'll always be miserable, you'll be an unhappy, frustrated woman. But the good news is that God can help you change the habits and patterns of the past through faith in Christ and the power of His Spirit. You can make wise choices today, no matter what you've done in the past. That's the truth, and the truth will set you free. With Seeking Him, I'm Nancy DeMoss Wagmuth.
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3: 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He robbed batters of doubles and triples in right field. He was a fearsome specter at home plate, because on any given swing, your neck might hurt as you watch the ball sail over the outfield fence. Rookie of the Year, 8 consecutive All-Star appearances, 4 World Series rings. One of only 5 Major League Baseball players to hit 2 pinch-hit grand slams in the same season. So he has had his share of success, but he has also seen the rock bottom, the hard times, incarceration, drug addiction, cancer. Today at the Radio Backyard Fence, I cannot wait for you to hear this conversation we had 5 years ago with Daryl Eugene Strawberry. With the Major League Baseball playoffs in full swing now, I thought, let's go back. Let's go back and hear this story, because not only does Daryl want to help you turn your season around — that was the book that we featured 5 years ago — there is a new one that he's written that's just come out recently. It's titled Another Life: Discovering the Healing Power of Purpose on My Long Journey from Player to Preacher. You're going to enjoy this. If you've never heard this before, you're going to enjoy it. And as I listened to it again, it was like I saw some new things in this conversation that we had with Daryl. Our program is recorded. This is a best of conversation. Don't call us today. But let me thank our team behind the scenes. Ryan McConaughey is doing all things technical. Tricia is our producer. Lisa helps out. Josh is not going to be here today because obviously he doesn't have a phone to answer. But today is a special day in the history of Chris Fabry Live, because for the last 2 months, we have been offering a book by Dr. Kathy Cook. It's Resolve Conflict and Find Peace and Hope with Adult Children: Strategies and Conversations That Work. This is for the parent who's been kind of cut out of their adult child's life. You've been told this through an email, through text, through maybe a phone conversation. Sometimes it happens face to face. I can't have contact with you for a while. I need a break. I can't. And you wonder why. But it's also written for the adult child who has made that decision, sometimes for good reason that the parent doesn't understand or you can't get them to understand. Today's the last day. The very last day that you can receive this book. So if you've been putting it off, or if somebody has come into your orb and you say, oh boy, this would be a really good book for them, support the program with a gift of any size and we'll send it to you. 866-95-FABRY is the number, 866-953-2279. Or go to chrisfabrylive.org, scroll down, you'll see how you can be a backfence friend or partner right there and receive this. 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And thank you for your support of the Radio Backyard Fence. So 5 years ago, Daryl Strawberry came on the program and we were talking about turn your season around. And the way that I began the program was, I explained to Daryl how much of a fan I was of the Cincinnati Reds and of the Chicago.

0: Chicago Cubs. And when he came up, when he came into the major leagues, he was just a terror on the at the bat, as well as catching balls that were hit over the fence. He could, his long, lanky form could reach up and grab those. And so the first thing I said was, I need you to help me get over the hurdle of you. Here's what Daryl said.
1: Well, I will help you get over the hurdle, because the Cubs did beat us in 84, you know, with Sutcliffe coming over and going 16-1. So they had a pretty good run there. And we just lost to the Cardinals in 85, and then 86 came out. It was just our year.
0: Yeah. Four World Series rings. And you won those with the Mets and the Yankees, right?
1: Yes, with the Mets in 86 and three with the Yankees, 96, 98, 99.
0: What was the hardest pitcher to hit when you walked into the batter's box? It's like, oh no, I don't want to go up against this guy.
1: Nolan Ryan. Nolan Ryan was a different kind of pitcher. You know, he had a different type of demeanor on his face than other pitchers had. You know, he was just more of an old school type of guy that didn't play around, didn't let you dig in the box, and he made you understand, don't get too comfortable in the box, because I will throw a run right under your chin. You know, just kind of let you know that with that look on his face.
0: So it was, the velocity was a big part of that, you know, because he threw 95, 96, but it was more his presence, right?
1: Yes. I mean, because he's old school, you know, he's not young school pitchers like the younger ones come up, you know, they're looking to try to intimidate you. And I stare there, I look at him like, yeah, come on, right? But Nolan Ryan was a different type of pitcher. You know, like I said, he's from that old generation with Tom Seaver and all those guys played back in those days. And they have a tendency of knocking people down. That was part of who they were. And you have to respect that.
0: That's what I remember about Bob Gibson too, because his heyday was in the 60s and then in the 70s. But he threw very hard and he was very intimidating. But it was, you know, he didn't mess around. His games could be like an hour and a half and it was over if he was on.
1: No question. And that's the way it should be. Give me the ball and let's go. You know, when you had guys like Bob Gibson and Nolan Ryan, Tom Seaver, Steve Carlton, all those guys back in those days, you know, watching those guys pitch. And you know, I didn't get to see Bob Gibson a lot, but I got to see Nolan Ryan quite a bit, and Steve Carlton with the Phillies, and Seaver. I played with him. I didn't see him in his heydays, but I got a chance to play with him in 83 and just hearing all the great rumors about what kind of player he was and everything. And of course, he played with the Mets, and he won in 69 with the Mets.
0: Yeah. Okay, so roll back the time, get in the time machine and take me back when Daryl was little. When did you know that you had talent that could go to the next level?
1: Well, I think when I was about, you know, 15, 16 years old, I started to recognize that I had some talent, that I could play baseball. I just had to work at it. And I had a lot of coaches surrounding me because, you know, I came from such a broken situation. My father was alcoholic and I was broken. And you really don't know if you do have talent or not, or are you scared inside it, you know, because, you know, the rejection and all the things I went through just left me crippled. And if it wasn't for the coaches coming into my life and encouraging me, I probably would have never turned out to be the player that I turned out to be. It was because of their push. You know, they pushed me into, you know, performing at the highest level when I was young and playing with older guys when I was young. You know, when I was about 15, they put me with like the 17s and made me play with them. And they saw that I could handle myself. And they thought, wow, well, this kid's going to be something special. So let's keep working with him.
0: Who did you want to be? Whose card did you collect when you were a kid?
1: I didn't really collect cards, but I really watched baseball a lot. I watched the Dodgers a lot. But, you know, my favorite players growing up was like Dave Parker and Pete Rose. You know, Dave Parker was like the Colbert playing for Pittsburgh and right field. And I played right field, and he had such a great talent, you know, as a big man that can hit with power. He can run, he can throw. And then I saw Pete Rose when he played with the Cincinnati Reds. I saw that his uniform was dirty every time he played. And I said, now that's what a baseball player looks like.
0: Tell me about Ruby, your mom.
1: My mom was a beautiful woman who loved her children, raised us right. She had a deep compassion for her kids more than anything because of my father. And she knew that he was abusive. And, you know, we came close to killing him that night their final night, he pulled out a shotgun when he came home drunk. And my brother Ronnie grabbed a butcher knife and I grabbed a frying pan. And there was my mom looked at us like, get out. And my mom was a little woman. She was little and petite, you know, and she just gave us this look on her face like, get out of the house, because she knew that we were about to do something that probably would cost our life. And I think she saw from there that she could no longer allow him to be back in the house. So what she did from that night after we came close to killing him, she realized that he couldn't come back to the house anymore, and because she had to move forward with her kids, and then she moved forward with us and raised five of us by herself.
0: Was she one of those coaches in your life? I mean, not on the field, but did she tell you, Daryl, you know, you got something special here, you can do this, whatever you want to do, that type of thing?
1: You know what? My mom didn't really think about, you know, me playing sports in my baseball career and basketball career when I was in high school. And she came to one of my basketball playoff games, and she was sitting there with my brother, and she couldn't believe it was me running up and down the court like that. She said the way he walks around that house, moving slow, with hats on his head, and I always got to tell him, take that hat off his head. There it is. I'm watching him in high school, and here he's running up and down the court playing basketball and dunking on people, and she just thought that was incredible. But at the same time, she realized that I was playing baseball too, but she never really got caught up into the fact that I was a major league baseball player. She wasn't concerned about, you know, my career and everything. My mother was concerned about my salvation more than she was concerned about my career.
0: Did she ever give up on you?
1: No, she never gave up on none of us. And she went through some hard times with me and my brothers and sisters, and, you know, especially me and Ronnie, we got into all kind of trouble and got into the drug life and everything, and just all kind of things that came about. And my sister says, what are you going to do? What are you going to do, Mom? She says, oh, I'm just going to pray for him. I'm going to turn him over to the Lord and I'm going to pray for him. And that's what she did. You know, she wrote a journal and had it under her bed, and she was writing to God, you know, just save him, do whatever you have to do, knock Daryl off his throne, save him, bring salvation to their life. I don't care what you have to take them through. Just bring about salvation. And we sit here today, you know, victorious, you know, because of the prayers of my mother. And we all have salvation. All five of her kids ended up with salvation because of her faith in God. And that was the most incredible thing. Sometimes you don't have to see the miracle in the natural. And she didn't see it in the natural being here. When she crossed over, you know, about a little over 20-something years ago, she was 55 years old, and she went home to be with the Lord. But she was praying for us that we would get saved and salvation would be a part of our life.
0: I want every parent to hear that today, Daryl, because I agree wholeheartedly with you that, you know, the real power there, and you talk about this in the book, the real power is in prayer and in the Word of God and the Spirit of God. We're talking with Daryl Strawberry today at the Radio Backyard Fence. 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
0: Daryl Strawberry is with us today. He's written a number of books, New York Times bestsellers, actually, Straw, Finding My Way, Don't Give Up on Me, Shining Light on Addiction with Daryl Strawberry, The Imperfect Marriage, Help for Those Who Think It's Over. He wrote with his wife. And today, I'm glad to say, Turn Your Season Around, How God Transforms Your Life is our featured resource. We have it linked right there at chrisfabrylive.org. Let me read this from the chapter in the first, called The First Inning. I had everything, but I had nothing. As the 1983 National League Rookie of the Year and a perennial all-star throughout that decade, I had fame and fortune, but I battled a lifelong identity crisis that controlled my heart and mind off the field and that undermined my on-the-field performance. Talk about that identity crisis. What do you mean?
1: Well, that's the identity crisis that we all go through, you know, because we identify ourselves, what we do instead of who we really are. And I think a lot of times, a lot of us really don't know who we are. Just because I put on the uniform didn't make me a man. Putting on the uniform made me a baseball player. I didn't become a man until I met Jesus and learned how to really live a principled life. I had everything from an earthly standpoint, but I was very toxic on the inside because I was broken and I was living a life separated from God. And so what do you do? What is the normal thing that one do when he lives a life separated from God? I'm a sinner and I need a savior. So I live a sinful life. You know, I was womanizer, alcoholic, drug addict, sinner, rich, famous, but eventually I would come to the place of being saved by grace. The grace that I didn't deserve. And when we understand grace, that's that 2 Corinthians 12:9, where he talks about it, says, my grace is sufficient for you, for my strength is made perfect in weakness. So when I was weak, I didn't even know that his grace was good enough to save me and bring me to wholeness and righteousness and put me in the right place to have the right identity. I think from an earthly standpoint, everybody thinks it's good when you taste and see that all these earthly things that you're achieving, trophies and homes, cars, money, fame, fortune, and people are yelling over you. But what I really needed to be tasting and seeing was that the Lord was good so I can live a whole life. And I think today I understand that more than anything, to be able to follow the principles of God and live a whole life in a holiness life instead of being lost and broken.
0: The money thing, well, we talked with Jason Brown just after the Super Bowl, and he was a center in the NFL, and he had, you know, the largest contract of a center at that time ever. And he said it just didn't satisfy him, and it never filled the hole inside of him that was filled when he truly submitted, surrendered to Jesus. So you agree with him?
1: Well, of course, it's impossible for it to fill that empty void on the inside, because it cannot fill that empty void on the inside. That hole is on the inside of every last one of us, is shaped for God. God created that himself in us when he created us. And I think when you read the book of Ecclesiastes and you see King Solomon, he tells you it's meaningless under the sun without God. King Solomon was the richest, wisest man of Jerusalem, and he had everything, but he's telling you it's meaningless. It doesn't mean anything, because the shape inside of us is a void that only God can fill inside of us to bring his great peace that surpasses all understanding, where you learn to live and be content with whatever life that you have. And it's not about having much. I think people think when those have much, they have it all together. Well, that's why you see so many celebrities and stars and athletes and whatever. None of them never stay married. Most of them end up divorced somewhere along the line because of their lifestyle, because they have everything, but they have nothing on the inside to bring about great character. Great character only really comes from the feet at the cross of Jesus Christ, when you have surrendered your life to him, and now you build a character on principles. Now you live according to these principles. You don't live according to these worldly standards.
0: I listen to you talk, and I still have in my head, you know, you on the field, getting into a scrum with somebody. I mean, if there was a fight on the field, then the game that you're playing, you're in the middle of it.
1: No question about it. You know, I was a guy that just thought on the baseball field, you battle. You battle at the plate, you battle in the field, you battle on the bases, you battle in the fights, you just battle. And that's who I was. You know, I had to really the wrong perception of that, you know, because I think out of frustration and, you know, the being angry inside and, you know, my father saying I would never be anything and him beating me and also coming home, pulling out a shotgun, saying he's going to kill us all. So here it is. I go on to achieve, you know, something that he never thought I could and go on to be a Major League Baseball player and have this fame and fortune. So, you know, when things occurred, you know, I was just a part of it. And, you know, it was just who I was at the time. People say, well, would you want to turn the clock back and take all that back? No, all that made me, all that shaped me, all of that anger inside, the bitterness I had inside and the troubles and the trials, the tribulations, and, you know, ended up with cancer twice and end up in a Florida State prison with a T1716 because of addiction. All that was a part of me coming to the place of who I am today and the platform that God has set up for me. See, most people thought, you know, I missed out because they say, well, you missed out on being a Hall of Fame. No, I made it to the place I was supposed to make it, to the pulpit and preaching the gospel and leading people to Christ. It's far greater than the Hall of Fame.
0: That's why I just, you know, if there's people that, you know, you watch these games, you say, boy, if God could ever grab a hold of that player, you know, if God could ever grab a hold of Daryl Strawberry's life, and it's like he did. And you just, you hear it. Now, here's my question. There were, I mentioned before we went on, Gary Carter was a real strong believer, passed away some years ago, but he lived his faith before you. What did you think of the Christians that were on different teams that you knew? Did you listen to them?
1: I listened to Gary Carter. I wanted what he had. I just didn't have the guts to go get it. I mean, I just celebrated him on my social media, on my Instagram the other day, you know, 9 years, you know, 9 years that day to him passing away. He's been gone 9 years. What an example that God let me see him and a guy by the name of Mookie Wilson live a Christian life among a bunch of heathens and playing baseball. And they never condemned us. And they always treated us with, you know, such great compassion and love and understanding. And it was just incredible. I mean, it was real. It wasn't fake. You know, the rest of us was fake and phonies and, you know, hypocrites and stuff like this. But these guys would go out to dinner with us. And then when the rest of the team and the players were going out to drink and party and girls, they would go back. They say, I'll see you back at the ball field tomorrow. They would head back to the hotel and see you at the ballpark the next day. And they say, well, guys, I had a great dinner, and never talk about anything else. They don't talk about what happened the rest of the night to what we were doing and anything like that. And I just love that about those guys, man. I just like you wanted what they had. You knew that they lived a different life compared to most of the rest of the players around the league. I mean, a lot of guys around the league talked about being a Christian, but you know, when you actually see a guy like Gary Carter and Mookie Wilson living a Christian life, you know it could be lived. And they lived it at the height of their careers, being the best players they were and everything. But see, the baseball uniform didn't own them. The fame and the fortune didn't control them. Their life was controlled by Christ himself. And you could see that and you knew it was real.
0: All right, so now my baseball, you know, just leaks in here because I've got it. You've mentioned Mookie twice. Mookie was at the plate in 86 in the World Series against the Red Sox, and they should have, I think the ball that he hit up first, unless I'm wrong about this, the ball that went through the legs of Bill Buckner, if he'd have caught that and stepped on first, it would have been a tie game at that point, I think. Is that
1: yes,
0: right?
1: Yes, it would have been a tie game still, because with him missing that ball, Ray Knight comes on to score, and we go on to win that ball game. So it's just an incredible moment.
0: I told you before the game, I still wanted to somebody to apologize to Calvin Schiraldi because you know, he was that 86, what was it like to play that game and then the next game after that when you won the series?
1: It was pretty amazing to be in a game six like that. And it was just an incredible series for us, you know, after what we experienced in playing against the Astros in a National League Championship series, and we had to beat them, and that was a tough tough draw there. And then we go on to go down 0-2 in the first two games against Boston. Then we go there and we win and come back home, and we put ourselves in a situation to be able to win. And, you know,

0: that game six was just unfolded. Yeah, Calvin Schiraldi and I think it was Bob Stanley threw the wild pitch. You know, those two couldn't get anybody out, you know, and all they had to do was get one out. And they just couldn't throw a strike or couldn't get anybody out. And, you know, Mookie comes up and hit a ground ball to Buckner. Buckner tries to make the play before he can get to first base and beat Mookie to first because he knew it was going to be tough. And the ball goes through the legs and we win that ball game. What a miracle. And then we come right back and we're down game seven. We start off behind game seven. We have to come back and win game seven, and we come back and we win that. But we just had an incredible team that year, and I just remember going into spring training that year, like spring training is starting now. Our first team meeting was we're going to win it all. That's what our manager told us. We didn't say much after that. We just looked around and thought, okay, let's go. And we went out and we just dominated the National League East and, you know, got into the playoffs. And the playoffs were tough and the series was tough, but, you know, we just – had a team that really believed in coming back. We came back so many times that 86 year. It was just like nothing new to us when we came back and won ball games.
1: Yeah. Which is kind of where the metaphor, the turn your season around thing. And I think there are a lot of people who are listening right now, and you look at this last year. I don't know what you live in St. Louis now with your family. And it's probably pretty cold there too, but the toll that COVID has taken and the businesses that have shut down and the divisions in the culture and all of that. I think your message here is instructive to all of us who want to see some kind of change in our lives. What do you think?
0: Well, it comes deeply from within inside it of the Holy Spirit, you know, giving me that title, Turn Your Season Around, before COVID even came. And when I was writing the book, because we started at the beginning of the year, and for us to be in a place where we at in a nation, God is speaking. God is saying, correct yourself, all of us, you know, before, you know, the return of the Lord Jesus Christ, you know, because so many people are living just any old kind of way and saying any old kind of things. I mean, I don't watch television. I don't get into the news. I don't get into none of that. I don't debate people about Jesus. Jesus is Lord over my life, and there's nothing else. And, you know, and that's the one thing that I can say I do know. And I can say the fact that, you know, the Holy Spirit will give me a book about turning your season around to encourage people, because you're going to have to turn your season around. And it's not going to be from an earthly standpoint. It needs to be from a kingdom standpoint. And I think the biblical principles have been pushed away from so many people, and, you know, watering the gospel down with no power, and telling people, well, we're not going to talk about sin. We're not going to talk about repentance. Well, you're never going to get well if you don't repent, if you don't get out of sin. Come on. I mean, I lived it. I lived a sinful life, and I knew I never got well until I asked God to forgive me, and I went to the altar and repented for God's forgiveness, and got out of living a sinful life, and my life got transformed into a better place.
1: 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Now, we're talking about a book that was new back 5 years ago, Turn Your Season Around. 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
9: 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I'm Andrew.

0: Palau. In the Bible, Deborah was a powerful woman appointed by God. She was appointed to be a leader and a judge over Israel. She faced dangerous enemies and uncertain times, yet she stood strong. Why? Because she trusted God. Through her courage, her voice, through her obedience, God brought hope and victory to his people. God often calls ordinary people to do extraordinary things. Your voice, your life, it matters. And the same God who gave Deborah courage wants to meet with you today and give you courage. He wants to walk with you through it all and guide your life and show you that he does care. Do you want to get to know him and discover his plans for your life? You can begin this way. Say, God, I want to know you. Reveal yourself to me. Show me your love and guide me in the right path, and I will follow you and serve you. Amen. Always remember, there is hope with God.
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2: When you draw near to God, remember that as soon as you get close to God, he's going to start dealing with issues in your life. And so he says, hey, wash your hands as you come near to God. That's a sign of purity. You sinners, purify your hearts. He's going to start dealing with your actions, and he's going to start dealing with your heart, and he's going to start dealing with your mind. So he says it's going to lead you to grieve, which is a sign of repentance as we realize, God, there's areas in my life that you don't accept, and so it's going to lead you to grieve. And it says you will change your laughter to mourning and your joy to gloom. Why? Not forever, for a season as you are changing.
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5: Daryl Strawberry's not playing right field anymore. He's come home. He's come to the back fence today. We're talking about turn your season around. Does that sound like something you need to do? Allow God to transform you, and he will turn your season around, which doesn't mean that everything gets rosy and gets easier. A lot of people come to Christ, and then their life gets hard because of some of the choices that they've made. And I want to talk with you about that, Daryl, about the what I've set up before the break there. Did you have to hit bottom in order to have God transform you?
6: No question about it. And I think it's part of the whole process. You know, addictions in life are real, whatever addiction you have. You know, there's so many. You could be addicted to drugs, alcohol, sex, money, gambling, whatever it keeps you separated from God will be the driving force of your life. And mine's what happened to be drugs and women, keeping me separated from God, you know, the living a sinful way. And it all comes from the broken pieces of what happened to you on the inside, not what you look like on the outside, because I look great from the outside perspective, you know, of being 6'5", 225, 30 when I was playing, can run, can hit and do all these things. And everybody will say, well, what's wrong with him? Well, the whole inside was completely depleted. And, you know, I tried to feel that and tried to drown myself to escape from life realities with the drugs and the women and the money and all the other things that came along with that. And it led me down to, you know, the bottom of a pit, you know, and that's where God found me. I'm glad that Christ does not give up on you. Everybody else will give up on you when you go through some things, but you know, Christ doesn't give up on you. And then God uses people to help people. That's what the Bible is full of broken people that God called. Moses, speech impediment. Peter denied Christ 3 times. You think about that. Think about Jonah. God told him to go to Nineveh. He jumps on the boat to go the other way to Tarshish. He throws him in the belly of a fish for 3 days and 3 nights. All had issues and struggled. But in the end, God would take their life and he would use it for his glory. He does the same thing with our lives here, too. He will take a broken piece life that nobody else wants and everybody else said he's done. And God will take him

0: and raise him up and bring him. He found me in a pit, Chris, and he put me in a pulpit to preach the gospel, and I'm not even qualified. So that's just how good God is.
1: You know, and I think part of the what holds people back from Christianity is that they feel like they have to earn it. They have to make up for some of the bad things that they've done in life, and they've got to clean themselves up. And when you hit bottom, like you're talking about, you realize there's nothing that I'm bringing to the table. There's nothing I'm giving to God other than receiving what he has done for me, right?
0: Well, you have to understand, nothing that you have done surprises God. Okay. And I think we are shocked ourselves of the fall of who we've become and how did we get here. But it doesn't surprise God that you have fallen, because the Bible didn't say some would fall. It says we all would fall short of the glory of God. And when you can understand that, that's everybody. Everybody's going to have some kind of falling short that I need to look up. And when I look up at the symbol of the cross, and when I understand the symbol of the cross, and all that's due comes in time through process of learning who God is, when you have to sit and see, well, I didn't become this person overnight. You know, when I was heathen, living a heathen life, yes, I was running wild. I did that for many years, but it just didn't happen overnight that I jumped into this relationship with God. No, God had to sit me for 7 years to be discipled and be able to go through discipleship so I can know who he is. Because the Bible talks about my people perish because of lack of knowledge. No knowledge and understanding of the word. That's why people perish. That's why people go back, because they don't understand. That's why people straddle the fence, because they don't understand the word of God. And it's God had to sit me for 7 years to equip me to be who I am today, to prepare me for a platform that he was going to put me on. But he had to make sure that I was equipped through the word, not through anything else, through the word, because you have to know the word, because the enemy is always going to come around. And he's always going to tempt you, just like he did Jesus in Matthew 4:4. And Jesus said, it is written, man shall not live by bread alone, but by every word that proceeds out of the mouth of God. And so that's what he tries to equip us to understand, that we need to know the word of God so we can be able to fight the enemy when he comes to try to tempt you.
1: How important in the process then was your incarceration? When you were there, were you kind of a celebrity on the inside and people looked up to you? What happened?
0: No question. It was more of a celebrity status and, you know, who I was and what I achieved. And, you know, everybody was, you know, great to me. I mean, I could defend myself. I wasn't in fear, afraid, or worried, you know, about anything. But it's not a place that I knew I shouldn't be. I don't want to live my life like this, put it like that. And I just think God was doing for me what I couldn't do for myself. Every step of the road that God had to stop me, you know, with the incarceration, with cancer twice, those were steps that he stopped me so the enemy could not kill me. Because had I continued to go on those roads, I know the enemy would eventually kill me. And God was not letting that happen. And I'm thankful for the fact that, you know, I understand the saving grace and mercy of who God really is. And I think a lot of people don't ever get to that place of giving God enough credit for their life, because if he had stopped me, you know, it's over, Chris. I'm not here. I'm not here to have a story. It's done. And, you know, we have to understand that as people, that God has a plan. He has the perfect plan. And sometimes we just have to get out of the way before the plan takes place.
1: Yeah. Darryl Strawberry is with us today. Here's another. I want you to talk to the family member of a person who's addicted, but I have another question. Forgiveness. So you don't earn the forgiveness of God. He gives this to you, even though we don't deserve it. He forgives you and puts you in a right relationship with him because of what Jesus did on the cross for us. But that enables you then to live the life that God wants you to live, emulating Jesus when he said, Father, forgive them. They don't know what they do. And Christians are told, you know, we throw around forgiveness, forgiveness, forgiveness. You got to forgive everybody. And that's how some people outside look at it. My question to you is, with the situation with your father, did there come a point where you had to forgive him either face to face or just inside yourself? I need to forgive my dad.
0: Well, I think inside of ourselves, we can't do that because we're not capable. Because I think when we hurt and been wounded, we think, I could never forgive that person for what they did to me. And there it was with my father. I felt that way for so many years in my life. I hated him, kept him out of my whole career, kept him away from his grandkids. He didn't know them, or, you know, he didn't get a chance to spend quality time with them because, you know, I felt like he had rejected us and left us and said, you go ahead, go your way, and whatever happens to you, you guys' life happens. So I go on to be a Major League Baseball player. And then God saves me. And then God challenged me on the night where I was in California. I was getting ready to do a men's prayer breakfast on a Saturday morning. I was going to preach. On a Friday night, God challenged me. He said, your father's down in the hospital, because my brother told me he was down in the hospital sick. And he says, your father's down in the hospital. I want you to go down and see him in the hospital, and I want you to repent to him. And I want you to ask him to forgive you. You want him to forgive me for what I did to him. And I was like, are you serious? And I called my wife, and she said, I said, God's all over me. She prayed for me. She said, well, you need to go down there on Sunday and do what he has told you to do. So I go do this men's prayer breakfast on Saturday. Sunday, me and my brother go down there, and I go down there, and I see my father. And he said, don't say anything about what he did to me. And I goes, and then I said, how you doing? How you feeling? Talk for a few minutes. I said, you know, the Lord has changed my life. And he said, yes. I said, well, I want to ask you, will you forgive me for keeping you out of my life and my career and from your grandkids? And he shook his head. A tear came out of his eye and shook his head and said, yes. And I just lost it. I just laid in his lap and just cried. I just lost it. And I just was weeping and crying and just laying there. And then minutes later, the Lord said, raise up. The Lord says, now lead him in the center of prayer. I said, you know, the Lord has changed me. I'm a different person. Would you like to accept him as Lord over your life? And he said, yes. I said, well, repeat after me. And I led him in the center of prayer. And then he goes on and passed a few months later. You go home, be with the Lord after that visit that I had. But I remember the God was telling me in the midst of that, Chris, that the forgiveness was not for my father. He said the forgiveness was for me. That's why it kept me in bondage and kept me broken all those years. Because when I asked him to forgive me, I was immediately released and set free. I mean, something came over me. I could feel the presence of God came over me in such a different way. And I became a whole different person even after that, even walking in that place without forgiving him. But when I walked out of there, I became a different person because of the forgiveness that I gave to my father. And he was telling me, how dare you not forgive him? And I forgave you.
1: Yes. See, that's where I think the real power lies in every part of your story. There's power here, but it is in the freedom that God wants you to have and to move and have your being, you know, that transformation. And the dirty little secret is you had to cooperate with him. He didn't just bestow that on you and then you walked away. It's like you agree with him, you obey him, you extend this to your dad, and then God works not only in you, but in your father and probably your brother at the same time, I'm guessing.
0: Yes, and see what you just said there for someone that's listening to this, they need to understand, you know, it's the freedom that he has for you, the freedom that God extends to you when you obey him. And this is the problem that we live in with so many Christians and so many people. They won't obey him because they don't know what's on the other side. What's on the other side is far greater than you can ever imagine. I spring forward from where I was to becoming a full-time evangelist, traveling the nation, preaching the gospel, never went to school, preaching the gospel, 250 times, not qualified, because God qualified to call on me because I finally obeyed him. Isn't that incredible what will happen if we just obey him?
1: Yeah. Yeah. And take that step, you know, just today, maybe you're listening today and you've had this kind of the shackle on you, and it's been the whole forgiveness thing, and maybe your parents have died a long time ago. I think that's something that you can still walk through. You can still say, still see yourself and receive the forgiveness that God wants you to have and to walk in so that you can have freedom. Daryl Strawberry, the new book is Turn Your Season Around, How God Transforms Your Life. It's at chrisfabrylive.org.
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4: 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A man takes responsibility. I saw you again and again pull that out of them in the times that there was a crisis in their life or a problem or we had to correct them in some area.
5: In the moment that you're coming to the knowledge that you did it wrong, it doesn't matter why you did it wrong. Those questions can come later and explanations can come later. And I don't think there's anything wrong with that. 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No. We're not going to live there. That's not what we're going to do. We honestly did not want our kids to be able to lean on an excuse. No, we're going to be accountable and we're going to hold each other accountable and we're going to be responsible for the decisions that we make.
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1: I say it often, we can't do what we do without you, and we are so grateful for your support that allows us to have conversations here at the back fence that are transformative, like this Best Of conversation with the one, the only, Daryl Strawberry. Just saying his name brings a smile to my face. And especially now with, you know, the playoffs, the Major League Baseball playoffs, I thought, let's go back and hear a little bit more from Daryl. 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Here in our last segment, I began with asking Daryl, what would you say to a family member or a friend who has someone who is addicted?
0: I would encourage them, don't ever give up, because you never know when God's going to touch their life and do the miracle in their life. You just keep praying and you keep loving them, but you don't have to tolerate them. And the reason why I say that is because I'm the person that everybody else had given up on. I was $3 million in debt, didn't have a driver's license. And my wife today, Tracy, she had 1 year clean when we met. And I had no time clean. And she actually chased me down in South Florida, pulling me out of dope houses. I was shooting dope, smoking crack, and wanted to die. And she chased me down, banging on doors, pulling me out, and saying, God's got a plan for your life. I says, why don't you and that God just leave me here and let me die? She said, you're just not that lucky. And I wasn't that lucky. So and what am I saying? I'm saying God is always going to do what he's always done before. Use people to help people. And we must never forget about that. We're not God. He works through people. He worked through my wife, Tracy, who led me back into church and led me back to the Lord. And now I've become the man that I never thought I could become. Full of joy, full of happiness, full of freedom, full of peace, and full of understanding because of the grace and mercy of God.
1: You know who just popped into my head, Daryl? Steve Howe of the Dodgers. Do you remember Steve? Did you ever play against him?
0: I remember Steve Howe. We played together. I mean, yes, and he was a dear friend, you know, with the Yankees. And I love Steve Howe, and he was just a guy that, you know, a lot of people had given up on, and he had some hard times and struggles, and he passed away. You know, he was a good friend.
1: Yes. Well, I thought about him because that his story is kind of reminiscent because of the pull that the drug addiction had on him, and all the talent in the world won't keep you from that self-destructing life, but it seems like God grabbed a hold of him at some point there too.
0: Yeah, God

0: the whole of his life. And, you know, that's because of prayers, people praying. And we're in the times of life where we need to continue to pray. Prayer is the answer to all supplication. And I think people don't understand the importance of prayer.
1: What do you say? You know, we got a couple of minutes left here, but we live in really wild times, of really difficult time, division and racial strife and the political season that we've been through. What do you say to other believers who are tempted to go in a cave somewhere and just wait until the storm passes? What do you say?
0: I would say, don't go into the cave. The word of God is alive and it's real. It's jumping off the pages right now. All you got to continue to do is feed yourself and feed yourself to the scriptures and realize understanding them. I think the importance of a dying soul is one that doesn't know scriptures, that doesn't believe the word of God works. And it's been working forever. And I think too many of us are getting consumed with earthly things instead of knowing who we are, the descendant of Abraham, Isaac, and Jacob. You get to eat from a land that you don't even know about when you follow these principles. And God is speaking loud in these times right now. And I think about the scripture, Ephesians 3:20. Now to him who is able to do exceedingly abundantly above all that we ask or think, that according to his power that works in us. Not our power, but it's his power. And the more you connect to him, the more power he's going to give you. So I think as a believer, we have to let our light shine. We can't be consumed with the opinions of the worldly things that's going on. We got to be conformed to the word of God. We got to dial ourselves in and know that this Bible is powerful and it's great, wonderful working power coming out of it. And God's going to use those people that believe that.
1: There's another thing in the book, the issue of abortion that you grieve in our culture today, right?
0: Yeah, well, because who are we to say a life shouldn't come here? We don't have the right. You know, God created that seed. He created me. He created you, Chris. He created whoever's listening. God created us. Our parents was just the vehicle to be the seed, but it's his seed. So it's not up to us to have the rights to say, you know, one could take a life. You know, that we can't say that. There's going to be a day where the judgment of God is going to come against those people who live in a society that thought they had it all right. And they're going to be looking when Christ makes his return back for his church, the rapture. And they're going to realize that it was true what these Christian people were talking about, because most people think we're crazy because we're just talking about a bunch of stories that's never going to come to pass. One day it's going to come to pass, and we're getting closer and closer. So, you know, don't fool yourself in thinking about, you know, abortion is the right way to go and you can kill a child, because that is not, that's the child of God. Each and every last one of us that come here are. Hmm.
1: Do you have a life verse that you put in front of yourself every day?
0: Yeah, John 14:6. Because Jesus says, I am the way, the truth, and the life. No one comes through the Father except through me. He's telling everybody he's the gateway. If you know the symbol of the cross, of Calvary, him shedding that blood on that cross and him going to the tomb and early Sunday morning, getting up with all power in his hand, he was resurrected. When you die, you get to be resurrected just like Jesus. And that Galatians 2:20 talks about it. I have been crucified with Christ. It is no longer I who live. It is Christ who lives in me. He rules and reigns over everything.
1: Daryl, I said a little earlier that I really didn't like you very much when you were on the field because you're playing against my teams, but I can't tell you how much I like you now. And I really, you know, what you said a little earlier, that if you had a chance to go back and relive all of this, that you wouldn't do that because it's the scars, it's the struggles, it's the bad choices and the good choices, and all of that has made you who you are today for God to grab a hold and use in his power. And I can't thank you enough for being with us today. God bless you.
0: God bless you. Thank you for having me, Chris.
1: What a treat to get to go back in the archives and hear from the amazing Daryl Strawberry, the author of Turn Your Season Around 5 years ago, and the new book, which is titled Another Life, Discovering the Healing Power of Purpose on My Long Journey from Player to Preacher. 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
5: We serve a miracle-working God, and He calls us to keep praying, keep believing, and keep standing on His promises. This is Susie Larson with another Grow and Go moment, helping you to discover and enjoy what God wants to do in and through you. In the book of Acts, chapter 16, verse 26, we read this. Suddenly, there was a massive earthquake, and the prison was shaken to its foundations. All the doors immediately flew open, and the chains of every prisoner fell off. Paul and Silas were severely beaten and thrown into a deep dungeon. But something happened in that dark dungeon that thwarted the enemy's plans. Paul and Silas prayed, and they worshiped, and the other prisoners heard them. The earth quaked, the prison walls shook, and the chains of every prisoner fell off. Think about that. Paul even had the opportunity to lead the jailer and his whole household to faith in Jesus. When life circumstances throw us into a pit, the most powerful strategic thing we can do is pray and worship. We have access to the inner throne room of the Most High God. He loves your worship. People are always watching how we respond to hardship. Our response to our trials has the potential to set many captives free, not just us. I remember one dark night of the soul when I felt bloodied and beat up by my battle. I dropped to my knees, lifted my hands, and I worshiped. I could feel the oppression lift, and I knew I was gaining ground in my battle. We worship Him because He's worth it, and yet He promises to strengthen those whose hearts are turned towards Him. So no matter the season you're in, friend, pray with persistence and worship with passion. This is Susie Larson with another Grow and Go moment. For more resources, go to growandgotoday.com.

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2: God is almighty. God is all powerful. God is able to do all things. Today's question is God all powerful? And if you've been coming to this series about God, you should have no difficulty in answering the question. God can do anything he wills to do.
0: Welcome to The Verdict, featuring the Bible teaching of Pastor John Monroe. Followers of Jesus Christ worship the one true Almighty God, and yet many seem to struggle to fully trust in his power. Do you really believe God can do anything? Today on The Verdict, Pastor John Monroe discusses the very personal implications of worshiping an all-powerful God as he continues our series called What Would You Ask God? 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
3: Is there any force in the universe more powerful than God? If God is all-powerful, what does that mean for you? Today, as we continue the series on God and questions we would ask God, we're considering this important question. Is God all-powerful? God is so powerful that he created the universe by speaking it into existence. And he creates each one of us as individuals. And the gospel of God is the power of God for salvation to everyone who believes. That's power. Have you experienced the power of God in your life? I'm praying that you will know this God through our Lord Jesus Christ. So today, let's continue to think of God's power.
2: We're going to learn, first of all, that God's power is seen in creating us. Now, in Psalm 139, David personalizes it. Look at verses 13 and 14. He's saying that God's power is seen in our individual creation. I want you to personalize this. You are personally made by God. You did form my inward parts, verse 13. You did weave me in my mother's womb. You are the product of God's miraculous handiwork. God is the all-powerful creator. His power is seen in our very creation. We are fearfully and wonderfully made. So that's the first thing we want to see. That God's power is seen in creating us. Secondly, God's power is seen in saving us. The Christian is saved by the power of God. Romans 1, Paul says in verse 16, I am not ashamed of the gospel of Christ. Why, Paul, are you not ashamed of the gospel? I'm not ashamed of the gospel, for it is the power, the Greek word dunamis, from which we get our word dynamite. It is the power, it is the dunamis of God to everyone who believes. Why? Because God's power, seen in the gospel, is so great that it is a universal message. God's power is seen in creation, but I want to tell you, his greatest power is not seen in creation. His greatest power is seen in redemption, is seen in the salvation of souls. In the gospel, the power of God is demonstrated as God takes the guiltiest of sinners, the worst of sinners, the vilest of sinners, and does what? Makes us saints. Let me ask you a question. Has that kind of power gripped your heart and gripped your soul? See, from our perspective, we may sometimes think it's impossible for certain individuals to be saved. But the gospel comes to the rich and it comes to the poor. In fact, Jesus says, well, it's kind of hard for a rich person to be saved. And the disciples say, really, who then can be saved? Jesus says, listen,

With God, all things are possible. That's power. God's power seen in creating us. God's power seen in saving us. Finally this morning, God's power seen in guiding us. Look back at Psalm 139, verse 16. God's power saving us, creating us, saving us, but also in guiding us. This is wonderful. Verse 16, your eyes have seen my unformed substance. In his mother's womb, the embryo in his mother's womb. But notice this, perhaps you've never noticed this before. In your book, they were all written, the days that were ordained for me, when as yet there was not one of them. Do you understand this? That God foreordained the course of our lives, how long we should live, and the events of our life. This is what we call the providence of God. By providence, we mean that the world and our lives are not ruled by chance or fate, but by God. Providence is God's gracious outworking of his purposes in our lives and in the world. So as Bible-believing Christians, we reject belief in luck. I had the privilege of officiating at a couple who got married yesterday, downtown in Little St. Mary's Chapel. And after I tied the knot and pronounced them husband and wife, I didn't say to them, good luck now. Didn't give them a horseshoe. No, I want to give them a Bible. We don't believe in luck. We don't believe in coincidences. We don't believe in horoscopes. Hope you didn't read your horoscope this morning. Certainly not going to tell you who's going to win the game today. I tried to predict that the other day and got it wrong, so I'm not going to try that again. We don't believe in superstition. We don't believe in fate. We believe in an all-powerful God who is providentially and graciously outworking his purposes. And this is what David is saying in this amazing book, chapter Psalm 139, that from the moment of our conception, God has intimate concern for us. He has plans and purposes for our lives. His book contains the eternal purposes for his people, purposes designed and planned long ago before we did or say anything. Those of us who are followers of Christ love Ephesians 2, verses 8 and 9, which tells us that we're not saved by works, but we're saved by grace through faith. But in verse 10, Ephesians 2, 10, Paul reminds us that we were created in Christ Jesus for good works, which God prepared beforehand, notice that, prepared beforehand that we should walk in them. Isn't this wonderful? God not only made you, superintended you right from the moment of conception. Not only does he save us, and guarantees that all of us who trust in Christ will get into heaven because we're kept by his power, but here and now, God is watching over me. And God is there as a loving God, as a loving Father, guiding me. Those of you who have children can understand this, even when your children are not there, even when they're growing up. You think of them frequently, and you want, they may not want it, but you want to guide them and help them. God is our perfect Heavenly Father, our Creator, our Redeemer, and now our guide. So look back over your life. You didn't decide where you would be born, did you? Naphtali, Mata from Kenya, he didn't decide to be born in Kenya. I didn't decide to be born in Scotland. You didn't choose your parents. You didn't choose your nationality. But God has been at work in your life. In the ups and downs and the joys and sorrows of all circumstances. Think of the people you've met. Think of the events. Think of the circumstances, some good, some bad. That's true. But bringing you to this point of time, to this day, God has plans. God has purposes
for your life. In fact, they are in his book. They were written in his book. The days that were ordained for me, when as yet there was not one of them before I was ever born, God has a plan for me. My goal in life should be then to walk in that plan, because that is the plan of blessing. That's the plan of power. Some of you have read Ralph Brand's book, Fearfully and Wonderfully Made. It's been out for a little time now, but a book I heartily recommend. Dr. Brand is an orthopedic surgeon, and he tells the following story. It's a little lengthy, but worth listening to. I've shortened it a little bit. I take it right from his book. He says, I visited Dr. Robert Cochrane, a renowned skin specialist at the Leprosy Sanitarium in Shingleput, a few miles south of Madras, India. Dr. Cochrane showed me around the grounds of this hospital, and my eyes were drawn to the hands of the patients. I study hands as some people study faces, but these were not the exquisite paradigms of engineering I had studied in medical school. They were twisted, gnarled, ulcerated stumps. Some were stiff like metal claws. Some were missing fingers. Some hands were missing altogether. Finally, I could restrain myself no longer. Look here, Bob, I interrupted his long discourse on skin diseases. I don't know much about skin. Tell me about these hands. How did they get that way? What do you do about them? Bob shrugged and said, sorry, Paul, I can't tell you. I don't know. Don't know? I responded with obvious shock and amazement. You've been a leprosy specialist all these years, and you don't know. Surely something can be done for these hands. Bob Cochrane turned on me almost fiercely. And whose fault is that? If I may ask, mine or yours? I'm a skin man. I can treat that.

a part of leprosy, but you're a bone man. You're the orthopedic surgeon. More calmly, with sadness in his voice, he went on to tell me that not one orthopedic surgeon had yet studied the deformities of the 15 million leprosy victims in the world. A few moments later, I noticed a young patient sitting on the ground trying to take off his sandal. His disabled hands would not cooperate. On sudden impulse, I moved towards him. "Please," I asked in Tamil, "may I look at your hands?" The young man arose and, smiling, thrust his hands forward. I held them in mine, almost reluctantly. I traced the deformed fingers with my own, studied them intently. Finally, I pried his fingers open and placed my hand in his in a handshake grip. "Squeeze my hand," I directed, "as hard as you can." To my amazement, instead of the weak twitch I had expected to feel, a sharp, intense pain raced through my palm. His grip was like a vice, with fingers digging into my flesh like steel talons. He showed no paralysis. In fact, I cried out for him to let go. I looked up angrily and was disarmed by the gentle smile on his face. He didn't know he was hurting me, and that was the clue. Somewhere in that severely deformed hand were powerfully made muscles. They were obviously not properly balanced, and he could not feel what force he was using. Could they be freed? I felt a tingling, as if the whole universe was revolving around me. I knew I had arrived in my place. That single incident in 1947 changed my life. From that instant, I knew my calling, as surely as a cell in my body knows its function. Every detail of that scene is still etched into my mind. It was my moment, and I had felt a call of the Spirit of God. I was made for that one moment in Shingleput, and I knew when I returned to my base, I would have to point my life in a new direction. I never doubted it since. How wonderful. An example of God's providence, God in his power guiding a surgeon to walk in God's plan for his life. Not what he anticipated, but this all-powerful God intervening in this dramatic way to change the course of the life of an orthopedic surgeon. Now, if you've been a Christian for any length of time, you can look back and see God's providence in your life, can't you? And what seems sometimes to be a coincidence, what seems to be a chance encounter with an individual, what seems to be routine turns out to be the power of God intervening in our life. In my case, I went for what I thought was a routine lunch with a fellow attorney in Scotland, who then asked me one of the strangest questions I'd ever been asked. "John, do you think you're going to be a lawyer all of your life?" I answered very quickly, "Of course," thinking, what a silly question. But that question was used by the Spirit of God to burn deep into my heart, to burn deep into my life. I answered very quickly. Of course I was going to be a lawyer all my life. I liked being a lawyer. I was trained to be a lawyer. I think I was a fairly good lawyer. Why would I ever change the course of my life? What a silly question. Why did he ask that question? But I couldn't get it out of my thoughts. And God used that question to begin the process to terminate my life as a lawyer into full-time ministry. A shock to everyone, yes. A shock most of all to myself. But that was power. The power of God changing and transforming life. Getting me willing to do something which the day of the question I would have been totally unwilling to do. Preposterous. Don't want to be a pastor. Don't like pastors. I'm not going to be one. Let me ask you a question. Are you going to trust God when he providentially intervenes in your life? It may not happen as dramatically as Dr. Ralph Brand, but we all have experiences when we realize that we're facing a very, very important time. A time of ministry, an opportunity, a change of direction, perhaps the choice of who we're going to marry, where we're going to live, all kinds of things coming into our life. Are you open to the leading of the Spirit of God in your life? That's the question. Do you believe that God is so powerful that he can intervene in your life? You say, of course he can. If he made the universe, he can certainly get my attention. When he gets your attention, are you prepared humbly to do
His word.

0: will, irrespective of the cost. And so, with the psalmist, we praise God that his thoughts of us are unbelievably precious and vast. Verse 17, how precious also are thy thoughts to me, O God. How vast is the sum of them. If I should count them, they would outnumber the sand. When I am awake, I am still with you. Listen, mothers, you've got precious thoughts for your children, don't you? You've got their best interests at heart. When you think of them, they are precious to you. But how more wonderful to think that God, in his grace, when he looks on us, we who love him, and we who stumblingly try to follow him, that his thoughts of us are precious, that God has our best interests always at heart, and that he has purposes, good purposes, for your life and mine. Here is the greatness of the power of God in our life, creating us, saving us, and guiding us. Is God all-powerful? Of course he is. God is all-powerful. He can do all things. Jeremiah 32, O Lord God, behold, you've made the heavens and the earth by your great power and by your outstretched arm. Is anything too difficult for me? Is there anyone here who can think of anything too difficult for the Lord? Of course you can't. God can do all things. He's all-powerful. When J.F. Kennedy was asked why he wanted to be president, he said, it's the place of power. Do you want to be in the place of power? Real power? The greatest power in the universe? It's knowing God. And it's doing God's will humbly before him. And God can do what seems to be impossible in your life. Believe it or not, with this finger, I have moved a granite ball 10,518 pounds. It's true. With this one finger, I have moved a granite ball weighing 10,518 pounds. You say, you don't look that strong, John. Well, I've got quite big muscles under here. Some of you may know what I'm talking about. This summer, Goodney and I went to Gatlinburg, and outside Ripley's, believe it or not, in the main street of Gatlinburg, there is this huge granite ball. It says, believe it or not, you can move it. What's the point? It's floating on 1/254th of an inch of water. And because of the laws of physics, with one finger, in fact, with your little finger, you could stop it and even move it. And as I did that, and as we joked around and took some pictures of it, I thought of this. You know, here's the law of physics at work. If because of that, I can move a huge granite ball of over 10,000 pounds, something which otherwise would be impossible for me, why do I have any trouble thinking the God who made the law of physics, the God who made the granite, the God who made everything, that God cannot do everything? Of course he can. God is all-powerful. Here in the Old Testament are an old couple. Abraham is 100, Sarah, his wife, are 90. The scripture says that his body is as good as dead. It says that her womb is dead. Humanly speaking, it's impossible for them to have a child. Sir, if you're 100 years and your wife is 90, don't be planning your family. Let me tell you, it's not going to work. But Abraham and Sarah are promised a child. And in due course, Isaac, the long-awaited child of promise, is born. Laughter comes because God laughs at what we think are impossible. In Luke chapter 1, the angel Gabriel comes to a young woman in her teens, Mary, a virgin, and tells her that she is going to conceive and that the Holy Spirit is going to come upon her and the power of the Almighty will overshadow her, so that what is born of her will be the Son of God. And she says, how can this be? You know, if you're a virgin, you can't conceive. What do we read? Luke 1, verse 37. For nothing will be impossible with God. An old couple having a child, a virgin conceiving. Yes, God can do all things because nothing is impossible with God. So don't say to me today, my marriage is over, nothing can be done. Don't say he won't change. Don't say he will never get saved. Don't say that things will never get better, that that's just the way that they are. Don't tell me that your situation is hopeless. I don't believe it. God is able. Do you not think the God who made the universe can't change someone's thinking or their attitudes or their habits? He can do all things. He's the omnipotent God. He's the God who in the beginning created the heavens and the earth. He's the God who speaks and it's done, who commands and it stands fast. He is the Almighty God. And if this God is for us, who can stand against us? That's why as Christians, we are above all, we're people of hope. We're people who believe we have a future. You may be at the bottom today. You may be despairing. Life may have been very, very hard and you don't have a clue how you're going to get out of the situation. I want to tell you, trust God. He can do it. He can do all things and he is on our side. So are you trusting God to do the impossible in your life? Will you personally prove the greatness of his power and take the words with me of the great apostle Paul who says now to him, who is able to do exceeding abundantly beyond all that we ask or think, according to the power that works within us, to him be the glory in the church and in Christ Jesus to all generations, forever and ever. Amen.
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2: 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No situation, no circumstance is too difficult for God. 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So trust and love this powerful God with all of your heart. The Lord Jesus Christ is able to do exceedingly abundantly above all that we ask or think. Next time we approach the end of our study as we consider this God of amazing grace. Don't miss it.
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4: Be on guard against prosperity teachers. Hi, I'm Chuck Bentley with My Money Life from Crown. The desire to improve our financial circumstances is not inherently wrong. Scripture commends diligence, wise stewardship, and careful planning. However, not every financial message that uses biblical language is rooted in Scripture. The get-rich industry markets to Christians in many ways. The most obvious example is the prosperity gospel. Preachers often promise that if you have enough faith, sow enough money, or speak the right words, God will bless you with financial abundance. This blatantly appeals to man's sinful desires for quick and easy worldly wealth, and it brazenly contradicts Scripture. Jesus called his followers to deny themselves, take up their cross, and follow him. The apostles frequently experienced hardship, persecution, imprisonment, and poverty while faithfully serving the Lord. The more dangerous approach may be those selling the soft prosperity gospel. It's practical advice built on the assumption that getting rich is universally good and motives don't need to be examined. Both methods obscure or omit any mention of greed, selfishness, and coveting, or the virtues of contentment, self-sacrifice, and generosity. 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Beware of get-rich schemes and the people who perpetuate them. Remember, this world is not our home. And if you're tempted to believe some of those lies because of credit card debt, Christian credit counselors can help. They'll create a debt management plan just for you. 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
7: Welcome to Turning Point. If you're like many believers, life is feeling more urgent and unsettled these days. And Dr. David Jeremiah believes it's due to increased spiritual warfare. That's the topic of his new book and teaching series, The Battle for Your Soul, and the focus of today's lively conversation. To interview Dr. Jeremiah about the rise in spiritual warfare, here's special guest Sheila Walsh.
8: You sense it, don't you? A force in the world actively working against your peace, your family, and your faith. Well, the Bible calls this spiritual warfare. And while the reality of this unseen battle can sound intimidating, Dr. David Jeremiah wants to offer a liberating truth. You have nothing to fear in Christ. For too long, the topic of spiritual warfare has been shrouded in confusion and sensationalism. For these reasons, in the next few minutes, we cut through the noise to give you the clear, biblical perspective you need. Dr. Jeremiah will point us to Scripture, where we will discuss

0: discover that we are not helpless targets, but victors in Christ. He wants us to know that it's time to stop walking in fear and start living in the confidence of the one who has already overcome the world. The unseen war is real, but your victory is already secured. So, if you're ready for this fascinating discussion, help me welcome pastor, teacher, author, and my very dear friend, Dr. David Jeremiah. I'm excited about this one.
1: I can tell.
0: Over the years, I've had the privilege of interviewing you. We've talked about so many different subjects. This one seems a little more intimidating, spiritual warfare. Why did you determine to do this and at this time?
1: Because, Sheila, everywhere I've gone over these last months, it's just been so evident that this is going on. Yeah. Maybe the best way to say that, the way people will understand it is, and maybe you've said this because I know we've said it at home, something is different about what's happening right now. Yeah. Something's different. Yeah. And everybody wonders what it is. I believe that one of the things that's very different is the intensity of the enemy trying to take us out.
0: Yeah. Now, you have been preaching faithfully for many years. Have you taught on spiritual warfare before?
1: Yes, I did a series on spiritual warfare some years ago. And then when I taught the book of Ephesians, we covered it there because that's where most of it is. And we've talked about it, but not anything like the intensity with which we're dealing with it now.
0: Yeah. What I found fascinating in your teaching, you talk about biblical secrets of spiritual warfare. Why do you call them secrets?
1: Well, they're not secrets because nobody can figure them out. They're secrets because they've not been revealed.
0: Wow.
1: You know, in the Bible, oftentimes a secret is something that has not yet been revealed. Like in the New Testament, you have the introduction of the church, but it was unknown in the Old Testament. It was a secret in the Old Testament. This is a secret. And, you know, the Bible tells us that there are things we should know about spiritual warfare, and they're secrets to most people, but after we get done with this, they won't be secrets anymore.
0: Excellent. I can't wait. Now, you talk in your teaching, you've got four specific areas: the war zone, the war, the weapons, and the warrior.
1: Yeah.
0: So let's start with the war zone.
1: Okay. The spiritual war that we fight, though it affects our bodies, doesn't really happen in our bodies. It happens in our souls, in that immaterial part of us that's who we are, the part that goes to heaven when we die as Christians, when we're absent from the body and present with the Lord. Your soul is that part of you that's real, but oftentimes get pushed to the side because we're so intrigued with the body.
0: Why is it so important for each one of us to protect our soul?
1: Because, Sheila, the soul is the part of you that relates to God. You say, well, what about my body? Your body can't relate to God because God doesn't have a body, right? He's spirit. So if you're going to relate to God, you have to relate to him through your soul. And if you let your soul get battered, beaten, and destroyed, your relationship with God is going to suffer major hits.
0: Mm-hmm. Can your soul be possessed by anything but God?
1: You know, I think there's a veiled question there. Mm-hmm. Can we be possessed by demons or all that? And my understanding of that has always been that if you have the Holy Spirit in you, you can't be possessed by two things. The Holy Spirit possesses you when you become a Christian, but you can be obsessed by the devil.
0: Right.
1: Somebody said he may not be in your heart, but he can sit on your shoulder, you know, and he will give you grief. I don't believe it's possible for a Christian to be demon possessed, to be controlled by Satan, because the Holy Spirit is within you and he won't let that happen.
0: Mm-hmm. So that's the war zone. So let's talk about the war. In battle for your soul, you say it takes place in three different areas: the battle around you, the battle inside you, and the battle above you. Let's start with the battle around you.
1: Well, let me just first of all say, Sheila, that those three categories come from an ancient theologian by the name of Augustine, where he introduced to us the phrase, the world, the flesh, and the devil.
0: Right.
1: Those are the three enemies of every Christian: the world, the flesh, and the devil. The world is the enemy around you. The flesh is the enemy inside of you, and the devil is the enemy above you. Hmm. The enemy around you, the world, is the pressure you face because you live in this world. In Romans, it says, don't let the world squeeze you into its mold. The famous passage, Romans 12:1-2. What that means is there's a system in place in this world That's different than what Christianity is. And it's opposed to Christianity. And it

0: continually is trying to get you to live according to the tenets of that philosophy. And that's why Paul wrote, don't let that world system squeeze you into its mold. You stand strong for Christ. Don't become like the world. The world is materialism and all the things that you can see. The world cares very little for the soul. The world cares only for the things they can touch and feel and count.
1: What about the war within?
0: The war within is the flesh. And I like to say that more than anything else, the flesh is indicative of the old nature. The flesh in you is everything you were before you were a Christian. And what some people are surprised about is when you become a Christian, the flesh doesn't go away. And I always tell people, if you don't believe that, ask your husband or your wife, and they will tell you that that is a true statement. The flesh, the old nature, is the part of you that wants to keep you from having victory in your life, and that's what that is.
1: And the battle above you?
0: The battle above you is Satan, and the Bible says Satan goes around like a roaring lion seeking whom he may devour, and he's got a plan for each one of us to seduce us, and he knows exactly what our weaknesses are. We're going to talk about some of the things that are useful to Satan in bringing us away from the dynamic soul God wants us to be.
1: I have to honestly say, having the privilege of reading this earlier, I think this is one of the most profound, important books that you have written in a long, long time. I read everything you write. My husband and I watch it on television, but this is so practical for the world that we are living in right now. And you say that we all face two wars, a revolutionary war of the soul and a civil war of the soul.
0: Well, I'm trying to be a little cute with that, Sheila, but the revolutionary war is the war that you have with God before you become a Christian. The Bible says when you become a Christian, you make peace with God. Before you become a Christian, you are at enmity with God. If you don't remember those days as Christians, you know you didn't love God. God loved you, but you were his enemy. When you become a Christian, you have peace with God. That's the revolutionary war. Mm-hmm. But once you become a Christian, conflict doesn't go away. And that's a surprise to most people. I started the introduction to this book with a statement that goes like this. If God is so good, why am I doing so bad? You know, that's the way a lot of people feel. If God is in my heart, if I'm a Christian, why do I still fight all these battles that I'm fighting?
1: I love the fact that you lay out so many of the battles that we can relate to. So I want to talk about the first one is the war with pride. You call it the seedbed of sin. Why do you call pride the seedbed of sin?
0: Pride is the original sin. Pride is the sin of Lucifer when he said, I will be like the Most High God. He decided he didn't want to worship God. He wanted to be God. And he was thrown out of heaven with the angels and has been terrorizing us ever since. But pride is an attempt to put something else in the place of God in your life. And it is not only the original sin, it's the fundamental sin. Just about all of the other sins find their roots in pride. And you know what's interesting about pride? It's a quiet sin. It's a sin that you can have in your heart, and nobody needs to know about it unless you open your big mouth and let them find out. But pride is a very, very difficult thing for people to understand. And the Bible says to us that God does not do well with the proud. He wants us to be humble.
1: Yeah. You also talk about the battlefield of temptation. Now, even Jesus was tempted.
0: Right. You know, Sheila, a lot of times people think temptation is sin, but temptation isn't sin. It couldn't possibly be sin because Jesus was tempted three times and Jesus was perfect. Yeah. Temptation's not sin. Yielding to it is sin. You know, somebody said it this way, temptation knocks at the door. But if you unlock the door and let it in, that's the sin.
1: Right.
0: You know, sin is yielded to temptation. But temptation is fierce and it affects everybody in this room. I preached on it and I said, I always wonder if my messages are applicable to everybody in church. Today, I'm absolutely certain that everybody in church is a candidate for this message because it's about temptation.
1: You write, too, about lust. Is lust different than temptation?
0: Well, temptation is the urge to get involved in lust. Temptation is the door into lust. Lust is not fun to talk about, not easy to talk about. And it's not just sex. It's the lust of the flesh and the lust of the mind. Lust is wanting something that's not yours and seeking to take that to yourself when it doesn't belong to you. The issues that we face today If you have a television,

0: And you know what I'm talking about. When you get a television, if you want to stay true to your faith, you have to tell them, I don't want this channel, I don't want that channel, I don't want that channel. Please don't put that channel, because those channels are filled with pornography and lustful things. Mm-hmm. And I always like to mention when this subject comes up that God in his wisdom gave us a whole chapter in the book of Genesis to help us understand how it works and what to do about it. And that's the story of Joseph in the house of Potiphar when Potiphar's wife came after him. And the Bible says he ran out of the house and she took his coat. I've told people he knew he was better off without his coat than without his character. He teaches us some really important lessons there, Sheila, because Joseph knew what he believed before the temptation came. When he was confronted with it, he said, how can I do this great wickedness and sin against God? He also knew that all sin is against God. It was sin against Potiphar. It was sin against her. It was sin against himself and his family. But ultimately, it was a sin against God. Mm-hmm. And I think sometimes when we allow this particular sin to invade our lives and invade the church, one of the reasons that happens is because we don't understand how serious it really is. And we put it down on a level, well, everybody kind of does it, you know, if he's just a playboy or whatever. No, it's a serious thing. God takes note of it.
1: How do we protect ourselves and our families? Because if you listen to commercials at the moment on television, it's like you deserve this, you deserve that. It's all about more, more, more. How do we protect our souls?
0: Well, you're talking about the materialism issues that come. It's interesting to me. I never thought about this until I wrote this book. Did you know that materialism is kind of like the major enemy? Because at the end of the book of Revelation, there's a whole chapter about the end of it, about how the markets are destroyed and how they come to an end. The Bible says this, you can't love God and mammon. And mammon is a synonym for materialism. Materialism is the love of everything you can see, feel, touch, grab, as opposed to God, who no man has ever seen, and the spiritual things that are a part of the soul. And today that's a big, big problem. And it's not just a problem in the world, it's a problem in the church. One of the things that bothers pastors like me is to see God bless people with great resources, and then instead of using the resources for the things God meant them to be used for, see them get gobbled up in lifestyles and all the kinds of things that take them away from God, not close to God. So materialism is always going to be present. It's always going to be, if I can just get a little bit more, or if I can get this by the time I'm this old, and if I can do this and that. But here's the deal. Here's what the Bible says. What will it profit a man if he gains the whole world and loses his own soul? I mean, what a statement that is. And it's not just about losing your soul, like going to hell. It's losing your soul even as a Christian. You know, you can lose your soul as a Christian to materialism. You can get so caught up in the things the world wants you to do that your soul gets put on hold, and all of a sudden you look up and you don't ever know your soul because you've neglected it for so long.
1: When we look at what's on television and movies and all the stuff that's out there that would corrupt us and our families, it seems to me that you, Dr. Jeremiah, that Turning Point, that your phenomenal staff, that the programs you produce, you are shining the light of God into the darkest corners of the world.
0: Well, I think that explains all the stuff that happens to us around here, you know. When you blow a hole in the enemy's darkness, he doesn't like it. And he does everything he can to discourage you and defeat you. And that's a pretty good evidence that you might be on the right track.
1: Yeah. But we're so grateful for what you're doing. I mean, aren't you amazed by everything? Phenomenal. And you do everything on the cutting edge. Everything's the best it could possibly be. Everything brings honor to the name of the Lord. And we are so, so grateful.
0: You know, Sheila, I'm going to say a word about that because I don't think enough emphasis is placed on excellence in the body of Christ. Yeah. We serve the King of Kings, the Lord of Heaven. If we give him, I mean, I grew up in the church. My dad was a pastor, so I know all the church stuff that happens. The point I'm trying to make is we should be honored to offer up to God the very best that we have. It won't always be perfect. God knows that. I mean, I've never preached a perfect sermon. I've never done anything that even approaches that. But it ought to be my goal to give him the best I have in what I do. And my life verse is, whatever you do, do it unto the Lord and not unto men. Mm-hmm. For you serve the Lord Christ. Yeah. and do it with all your might. Give him everything you have. And I think that's an important point to make, because we still have a lot of people who think that if it's for the church, anything's okay. But it's not okay. Now, you may be in a church where you don't have any great vocalist. Give God the best one you have, you know, and do the best you can. That's, I think, what we ought to do as we serve the Lord.
1: That's honoring to the King.
0: Right.
1: Yeah.
0: And when we do what we do here, you know, the studio, this building that my son had so much a part in, and Paul, you know, I often say, this is NBC quality. Why should secularism have better equipment, better opportunities for their sordid message than we have
1: now? Amen. Amen. You talk about many battlefields for the soul. Let's talk about one that people might not think of as a battlefield, jealousy. Why is that so detrimental?
0: You know what, Sheila? Jealousy shrinks your soul.
1: Yes.
0: It just shrinks it. You get so caught up in what other people have that you wish you had. Mm. In this chapter, I talk about the different circles of jealousy. You know, for instance, I'm not jealous of any dentists that I know. You know, but my problem would be being jealous of another pastor who's a gifted orator who everybody's talking about, and they're talking about him instead of talking about me. I could be jealous of that. I must confess to you that I probably have been jealous of that over the years. I'm not now, but I have been. And I'll tell you what helps you with that more than anything else is having a good wife. Yeah. Your wife helps you with that. And then, So what jealousy is, it's a very formal statement that I am not happy with what God has given me and how he's equipped me and how he's gifted me. I want something from somebody else. God has done more for them than he's done for me. Mm-hmm. And that's not true, no matter who you are.
1: One of the things that you teach on in this series, which I related to, and from interviews we've done in the past, I know you do too, and that is the battlefield of discouragement. Talk to us about that.
0: Well, somebody asked me one day, of all these things that Satan uses to get to you, which one does he use on you the most? And that's it, discouragement. There's an old adage about Satan was displaying all of his tools one day, and he had them all laid out in courting, and then he had this one tool over here all by itself. And someone said, well, what's that? That's discouragement. Why do you put it over there? Oh, I need a protector. That's the most useful tool I have.
1: Wow.
0: And I think that there's a lot of truth to that. In the chapter on discouragement in this book, I tell the story of David and Absalom, and how, as you guys remember, Absalom just destroyed his dad. He took the kingdom from him. And David is leaving Jerusalem, as somebody said, with a cardboard box in his hands. And he gets out, and a little ways out, he writes the words to Psalm 42. And these are the words, why are you cast down, O my soul? Hope thou in God. And three times in Psalm 42 and 43, David cries out, why are you cast down, O my soul? Has your soul ever been cast down? Have you ever been in a situation you were so discouraged you didn't know what to do next? And if you read those two Psalms, they really help you a lot. They help you to remember what God has done. He said, I remember how it was back in the days when I was going to church with all my friends. And that's kind of a modern translation, but that's what he said. And discouragement can be used to just take you out of the game completely. It can shut you down. Mm-hmm. And I know that that's happened to people that I'm acquainted with. One of the great illustrations of that is the man Charles Haddon Spurgeon, one of the greatest preachers of all time. He used to suffer such tremendous bouts of discouragement, he'd be taken away from his church for 3 months at a time. He'd go to the French Riviera to just try to get better so he could come back. And, you know, the guy was only 57 when he died, so it's not an age issue. He was a middle-aged man. He was so effective that when he preached on Sunday, they printed his sermon on the front page of the London Times on Monday, his whole sermon. But he got discouraged. He got so discouraged, he didn't know if he could keep going.
1: So let me ask you, you work so hard, we know that. So you wake up and it's Sunday morning and you know you have to preach and you feel discouraged. What do you do?
0: Well, you know what? If you'd asked me that 2 or 3 years ago, I wouldn't give you the same answer that I'm giving you right now, because I've had some moments like that these last months. When I got the myelitis on Labor Day in 23, I didn't preach for a couple of months. Then I tried to preach and ended up preaching from a chair, which just destroyed me. I couldn't. My wife thought it was great, but I couldn't stand it. And then I got to be able to stand up and preach. But the disease that I have has a

0: very unpredictable cycle. Some days you're going to feel really good, but you might have some days you don't feel bad. It's incredible how Satan keeps track of that and makes as many of those days a Sunday as he can.
1: Wow.
0: And I've had a lot of Sundays when I would wake up and think, there's just no way. But you know what? When you step and you believe God and you trust him and you walk forward, it's one of the most amazing experiences. I actually told people there have been Sundays over the last 2.5 years where I felt like I was standing in the pulpit, but I wasn't preaching. I was standing over watching me preach because I wasn't even aware sometimes of how I was doing it. I knew there was no way to do it, but God helped me. And, you know, some of the victories we've had, Sheila, I went to preach in Myrtle Beach when I was still in a chair. And in order for me to do this, they would bring a pulpit out here, and the pulpit would have to have an opening in it, so when you sat at the pulpit, your knees could go under the pulpit, and you could get close enough so the pulpit could help you. And I went to Myrtle Beach, and they took me out on the platform. I looked, and the pulpit was solid in the back. There was no place for my knees. If I was going to use my notes, I was going to be doing this. And I just said, wow. What do I do? I didn't hear any voices, but I stood up, and I've been standing up ever since that happened. And you know what? I preach 3 sermons every weekend within a 24-hour period. And I preach between 37 and 42 minutes every time I preach. So it isn't, you know, normal. What we do is not normal. Now, I don't eat dinner on Sunday until about 3 o'clock because I'm so tired. But the Lord gives me the strength to do that, and it's what I live for. I live for that. I live for it because I love so much to do what God's called me to do.
1: So we've talked about some of the battles that we fight. Let's talk about who we fight. There is a very real devil, but he's not some cartoon character in a red costume with a pitchfork, is he?
0: No. Sheila, here's a good way to illustrate that. If somebody said to you, who is the opposite of God? Many of you would say, Satan. Well, Satan isn't the opposite of God. He was created by God. He can't be his opposite. He's not even on the table with God. He's not even in the world with God. He is subject to God, but he's powerful. And he's not anybody to take for granted. You have to understand that he has a strategy for your soul. And if he was bold enough to tempt the Lord Jesus Christ in the wilderness, he's not going to worry about you or me. He will feel very confident coming after any of us.
2: Well, this is part one of the 2 days of discussion with Sheila Walsh about the new book, The Battle for Your Soul. Very important to me because as I look around today, I see people who spend hours in building their body and almost no time working on their soul. So let me ask you a question. How's your soul doing? And if you feel a little bit ragged in your answer, remember, there's always something you can do about it. The Bible is filled with information to help you build the strength of your soul. That's what this whole series is about. That's why I'm here every day, Monday through Friday. And that's why tomorrow we'll finish up our discussion of this whole series from the brand new book, The Battle for Your Soul. 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
4: There is so much goodness and truth that comes from Psalms 23, and I want to take a moment and read it for you here today. My name is Wyatt. Thank you for tuning in. If we go to Psalms 23, it says this: "The Lord is my shepherd, I shall not want. He makes me lie down in green pastures. He leads me beside still waters. He restores my soul. He leads me in paths of righteousness for his name's sake. Even though I walk through the valley of the shadow of death, I will fear no evil, for you are with me. Your rod and your staff, they comfort me. You prepare a table before me in the presence of my enemies, and you anoint my head with oil. My cup overflows. Surely goodness and mercy shall follow me all the days of my life, and I shall dwell in the house of the Lord forever." Whatever you're enduring today, remember, the Lord is with you.
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10: Jesus' most famous speech is called the Sermon on the Mount, and many of the things he said were shocking. To this day, it's the exact opposite of how the world thinks and lives. He said, "Blessed are the poor in spirit, for theirs is the kingdom of heaven. Blessed are

0: Welcome to Truth for Life, where today we begin a study in 1 Timothy. The Apostle Paul wrote this letter to offer his young protege some guidance, and while his instructions address the responsibilities of pastoral care, Alistair Begg notes it's advice all of us would be wise to heed.
1: Now, if you'll take your Bibles and turn with me to 1 Timothy chapter 5. Do not rebuke an older man harshly, but exhort him as if he were your father. Treat younger men as brothers, older women as mothers, and younger women as sisters with absolute purity. Give proper recognition to those widows who are really in need. But if a widow has children or grandchildren, these should learn, first of all, to put their religion into practice by caring for their own family and so repaying their parents and grandparents, for this is pleasing to God. The widow who is really in need and left all alone puts her hope in God and continues night and day to pray and to ask God for help. But the widow who lives for pleasure is dead even while she lives. Give the people these instructions too, so that no one may be open to blame. If anyone does not provide for his relatives and especially for his immediate family, he has denied the faith and is worse than an unbeliever. No widow may be put on the list of widows unless she is over 60, has been faithful to her husband, and is well known for her good deeds, such as bringing up children, showing hospitality, washing the feet of the saints, helping those in trouble, and devoting herself to all kinds of good deeds. As for younger widows, do not put them on such a list, for when their sensual desires overcome their dedication to Christ, they want to marry. Thus they bring judgment on themselves because they have broken their first pledge. Besides, they get into the habit of being idle and going about from house to house, and not only do they become idlers, but also gossips and busybodies, saying things they ought not to. So I counsel younger widows to marry, to have children, to manage their homes, and to give the enemy no opportunity for slander. Some have, in fact, already turned away to follow Satan. If any woman who is a believer has widows in her family, she should help them and not let the church be burdened with them, so that the church can help those widows who are really in need. Amen. Now, last time at the end of chapter 4, we noted that Paul was giving instructions to Timothy, a series of imperatives concerning how he was to conduct his life and doctrine. Very, very important, Paul has made clear that the people of God would know how they should conduct themselves in the household of faith. That's the 15th verse of chapter 3. Not only should the gathered group have a grasp of the principles, but Timothy, as a young pastor, must himself have a clear understanding of his duty and his role and the variety of his responsibilities. And we may well be helped by recognizing that in the original letter, there were no chapter breaks, such as we find in the English text before us this morning. So in other words, there was no pause between the 16th verse of chapter 4 and the instruction which comes in the first verse of chapter 5. In other words, Paul is continuing his personal instructions to Timothy in the role of pastoral ministry. And here, in these opening two verses, he instructs Timothy on the way in which he should treat various age groups within the congregation. First of all, how he should treat an older man. Well, when rebuke or admonition is called for, as inevitably it will be called for example, when he gets to chapter 6, he is urging Timothy to rebuke those who have become rich in the present world and are tempted to place undue importance in what they have managed to accrue financially. Many of those individuals will be older men as a result of having lived

longer and worked harder, perhaps, they are now in a position of financial stability and security, and Timothy is to make sure, indeed to command them in their riches, that they don't put their hope in that. Well, when he does so, he is to do it in a way that is not harsh. So in other words, it is not that he is to step back from the role of admonition. It is not that he is to distance himself from the uncomfortableness that is involved in having to speak to someone in that way. But rather, when he does so, there needs to be restraint and there needs to be genuine affection. It is unbecoming for a young minister like Timothy to issue severe reprimands to a gentleman older than himself. And as I think about my own relationship with my father, I can think of only one occasion when I have admonished him about any particular and specific instance. And I remember the sense of uncomfortableness that I felt. And the one thing I wanted to assure him of was my genuine affection and my desire to be submissive to him, even though I felt it necessary to speak as I did. Younger men are just to be treated like brothers. If you have brothers, you know what that means. It needs no application. How do your brothers treat you? They say, yo. They say, hey. They say, come on. They say, let's go. They say, quit it. They say, get off. They say all those things. That's how it's supposed to be. Older women, you should treat them in the way in which you treat your mom. How'd you treat your mother? You don't forget her birthday, and so on. Now, Paul is not exhorting Timothy to do something that he was unfamiliar with himself. We find this, for example, in the 16th chapter of Romans in verse 13, where in giving instructions to the congregation, he says, greet Rufus, chosen in the Lord, and his mother, who has been a mother to me. So Paul himself had exercised the same approach in moving amongst the congregation. There were older women, and when he looked at these women, he viewed them through the eyes of motherhood. And that gave to him a measure of respect, it gave to him deference, it gave to him a sense of the appropriate. And in seeking to operate with a similar sense of appropriateness in relationship to younger women, he says you should treat younger women as you treat your sisters, with absolute purity. Phillips paraphrases it, and treat younger women as sisters and as nothing more. And you get the point. It is absolutely clear. You don't need to be a genius to work it out. The purity to which he is referred in verse 12, he now gives expression to in the most practical terms at the end of the second verse of chapter 5. George Knight, commentating on this, says, Paul, with perceptive realism, gives this special word of caution for the situation where a pastor is called on to deal personally and privately with younger women. It is absolutely crucial that such an individual guards against any development or even any suggestion of improper interest or improper intimacy. And that means all kinds of things in practical expression. But it does set a hedge around the idea of pastors counseling one-on-one with women, not in crisis situations, but in prolonged situations. Wisdom would say, I don't think so. And indeed, when Paul gives instruction as to how those younger women are supposed to find out about loving their husbands, caring for their children, providing in various ways, to whom does he give the responsibility of the instruction? To the older women in the church. It may not mean that they are older chronologically, but it means those who are mature, those who are spiritually understanding the truth, they are the ones who are to deal with this. And across the country and across the world, many a disaster would have been averted by pastors paying straightforward and careful attention to the opening two verses of chapter 5. Now, he then goes to a prolonged treatment of a subject that may at first appear to be at least at arm's length to us, the issue of widows in the church. I don't want to ask how many of you are widows or have been widowed, but there are a number in the church. I won't embarrass you by asking you to identify yourself, but the very fact of acknowledging that
means that in a congregation as ours, albeit a younger congregation in terms of average age, this is not something that we are removed from. And certainly as we continue to grow together, it is something that we will continually deal with. In addressing the subject, we should notice, first of all, that the supporting of widows was a matter of priority from the very outset of the church. In Acts chapter 6, you will remember that the apostles say it's not right for us to leave the ministry of the word of God and prayer to the serving of tables and the dealing with the distribution of food. And what had given the occasion of that discussion and decision was the fact that certain widows were not getting their daily allotment of food in the way and in the time frame that they felt was justifiable. Now, the reason that the church made it such a priority is because the church understood that one of the classic ways in which religious expression was going to be seen was in the matter of caring for widows. For example, if you turn to James chapter 1, James, the brother of Jesus, makes this perfectly clear in the 27th verse. You want to know what pure and undefiled religion is? He says, religion that God our Father accepts as pure and faultless is this, to look after orphans and widows in their distress and to keep oneself from being polluted by the world. So he's already been exhorting them about practical godliness, and we're now seeing one of the ways in which this practical godliness is expressed. The immediacy of the subject, the existential element of it, if you like, is such that I do not believe that what we have here in 1 Timothy 5 is a manual for dealing with widows in a local church, that you can simply pick up chapter 5, walk it across the centuries and across the geography, lay it down on Parkside Church or any other church for that matter, and say, okay, this is it. There are principles that we're about to discover, but in terms of the actuality of what he's dealing with, remember that he's dealing with a specific historic incident within the context of the city of Ephesus. However, we're going to discover that there are principles concerning organization, the necessity of genuine pastoral care, and the need for wisdom in discriminating where real need lies. Well, let's just go through the material if we can. I've written four headings in my notes, which I'll mention to you as I go along. First of all, widows in need. Widows in need are widows indeed. Okay? Not trying to be cute, that's what he's saying. In verse 3, give proper recognition to those widows who are really in need. He ends it in the 16th verse with the exact same expression. I am talking, he says, about those who are really in need. Now, we need to be in no doubt as to what this means because he delineates it in the text. These women who are really in need have, or don't have, any means of support. They have no prospect of marriage, and they have no other basis for hope than hope in God that he will provide for them. And indeed, they display their dependence upon God by the constancy of their prayers. You'll see that there in verse 5. And they continue night and day to pray and to ask God for help, because there's no social services. There's no place where you go and put your card through a window. There is nothing for them. They have nobody that brings home a paycheck. They have no one to whom they may look. They have no source of income at all. And all they can do is on a daily basis say, oh God, You declare that a sparrow falls to the ground and you know it. You've told me that the hairs of my head are numbered, that my name is graven on the palms of your hands. Oh God, show yourself to be a father to the fatherless and a carer for the widow. Now, in contrast to that obvious dependency, we have the merry widow in verse 6. The widow, the indulgent widow. And Paul introduces her so that there would be a classic contrast. The widow who lives for pleasure is dead even while she's living. This woman's life is marked by indulgence rather than by dependence. She's living for pleasure. The details of her hedonistic lifestyle are not given to us. They're not mentioned. I have a picture of this woman. I don't want to describe her, but I meet her with frequency. And she jangles when she walks. And she looks like she's really living it up.
And when you get a few of these merry widows jingle-jangling around a

0: congregation, that it's going to be a peculiar challenge for the kind of widow exemplified in Anna in the Christmas story in Luke chapter 2, the lady who, following her marriage for 7 years, was widowed for the interim period of time and was now 84 years of age, and she had committed herself to the temple worship, and night and day she engaged in prayers. And while Anna was, if you like, buried in the temple, to all intents and purposes, from an outside gaze, dead to the world, there were all the merry widows jingling and jangling way around Jerusalem and apparently living it up. Well, says Paul, I just want you to understand that the widow who lives for pleasure is actually dead. She just exists. Now, I can't resist the temptation to point out that this is a principle which runs through the whole of the Bible, that there is a definite distinction between existence and life. Otherwise, why would Jesus say to walking, moving, living, breathing individuals, I have come that you might have life? Now, what's the obvious answer? Oh, go to somebody else because I have life. No. And that you might have it in all of its fullness. He was talking about that encounter of God when a man or a woman is born again. Unless a man is born again, John 3:3, he cannot see the kingdom of God. He cannot enter the kingdom of God. And a number of folks who are now involved in religious pursuits are the walking dead. And this is while your mind has gone. You have been confronted by the fact that you are merely existing. Your life is not all that you anticipated it should be. You do not have an understanding of why you exist, where you're going, or what is about to happen to you should you die. And someone has suggested to you that if you would involve yourself in religious activities or in Christian pursuits, then existence plus religious activity will equal life. And you've been trying that, and you're as dead as you always were. In fact, you're even more miserable than you were before you tried this approach. Because when you were thinking of trying it, it held out hope to you. But now that you have begun it, it is hopeless. And you have identified the fact that your mere physical existence, devoid of the reality of God's liberating power within your life, has left you pretty wretched. And I can explain exactly why that is. It's because you're dead. Well, what are you saying to yourself? You're saying, well, I'll do something about it. Like what? Do you ever see a dead person do something about it? Dead people don't do anything about it. Dead people just lie there. So if the widow is dead, even though she's jangling around the mall, how is she going to be made alive? The same way that any of us are made alive. When God comes by His Spirit, opens our eyes to the fact of our deadness, speaks in to the very emptiness of our human existence, and in the great mystery, as the Word of God is made clear to us, our eyes are opened and our ears are unstopped, and suddenly the lights go on and we find ourselves crying out, Lord, I believe. Help me with the bits I don't believe yet. We find ourselves crying out with the Philippian jailer, Lord, what am I supposed to do to be saved? And the answer comes, if you believe on the Lord Jesus Christ, you will be saved. Now, that's just a little bit in passing there. I didn't want to miss the opportunity to note the distinction between the living dead, the dreadful twilight zone of religious observance devoid of life. Okay, the widows in need are the widows indeed, as opposed to those who have other means of support. This is reinforced by the second thing I wrote in my notes, and it's this: if our Christianity doesn't work at home, it doesn't work. If our Christianity doesn't work at home, it doesn't work. Because home is where it's at. Home is where we're known. Amongst our family is where the deal is. That's where they see you, in the morning, in the night, in the middle of the day. There's no, you can't run and you can't hide in there. So if your Christianity doesn't work in the house, it doesn't work. I don't care how good a preacher you are. I don't care what you do. If it doesn't work there, it doesn't work. Now, why do I say this? Well, because that's the point that he's making. Look at verse 4. If a widow has children or grandchildren, these, namely children or grandchildren, should learn, first of all, to put their religion into practice. Now remember, in chapter 4, he exhorted the people in relationship to training themselves in godliness. Well, let me tell you, one of the ways in which your godliness will be manifested, it will be manifested in the fact that you put your godliness into practice, and you do so by caring for your own family. If a widow has children or grandchildren, then it is primarily their duty to show the genuineness of their religion in their own homes by repaying their parents for what has been done for them. Isn't that what it says? Repaying their parents. But this strikes me with real impetus this week. I'm not so sure that there isn't express instruction here about how it's supposed to be. Because when you get married, by and large, you have no money. Then you get a little bit of money, and it's a parabola. That's mathematical. And then it goes down the other side, and then you have no money at all. So you try and get some money, you get it together, then you pay for everything. You pay for everything. Shoes, jackets, education, everything. Prams, cribs, trips, everything. Then you have no money. And while you're coming down on the far side of the curve, the Smith Barney guys are talking to you when you're watching the golf tournaments, giving you a really bad feeling because you don't have enough money now to give to these people, dependents, all the stuff that you already gave to them. I am not doing that. I decided this week, I mean, I haven't told the girls yet. But there is going to come a day when I'm coming like this, and one of the two of them is buying me breakfast in Denny's. I don't care. They are buying, because they are going to repay their dad. I am buying everything at the moment. Do you realize how well off I would be? Goodness gracious.
1: 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We'll hear more about caring for widows tomorrow. As we begin our study of the Apostle Paul's first letter to Timothy, we are recommending a resource today, a brand new release from Alistair. It's a verse-by-verse study through Paul's second letter to Timothy. The title is Guarding the Truth. When Paul wrote his letters, believers were facing growing pressure to compromise the gospel message, to divert from all that Jesus had taught. So it's not all that different from what we see happening in the church today. And this means that these letters to Timothy remain particularly relevant and important for us as believers to study. Guarding the Truth is a Bible study booklet. It's written as a companion to the ESV text. 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The booklets are also ideal for a study group if you're looking for your group's next topic. 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I'm Bob Lapine. We are glad you have studied the Bible with us today. In caring for widows or for those in need, how much of the responsibility falls to the church or the family or to the widow herself? Are the expectations different now from when Paul wrote his letter? Tomorrow, we'll think through these questions together. The Bible teaching of Alistair Begg is furnished by Truth for Life. the learning is for living.
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3: Once every year on the Day of Atonement, the high priest confessed the sins of God's people with his hands laid on the head of a live goat. A transfer took place in which God moved the guilt of these sins onto the goat. Aaron shall lay both hands on the head of the live goat and confess over it all the sins of the people of Israel. He shall put them on the head of the goat. That's a wonderful picture of what God does for all who have faith in Jesus. Our sins were put on Jesus. The Lord laid on him the iniquities of us all. And when your sins have been laid on Jesus, God promises that he will take them as far from you as the east is from the west.
2: Is there someone in your life who needs to know the God of the Bible and might be open to take a journey through the Bible with you? Invite them to openthebible.org.
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8: We can identify with Naomi. We've gone out full and come back empty. The biblical text doesn't conspire to silence her emotion. She may be struggling in her faith, but she hasn't denied her faith. She's still dealing with God. That's the beauty of it.

0: Real faith doesn't require you to pretend everything is fine. Welcome to Know the Truth. I'm Wayne Shepherd, and today Pastor Philip DeCourcy takes us back to the book of Ruth, where Naomi returns home carrying years of loss and disappointment and even bitterness toward God. But beneath all that pain, something important remains: her faith. We'll discover why God isn't threatened by our questions and why bringing our pain to Him can actually reveal something about what we believe. Here's Pastor Philip with today's lesson titled, The Road Back.
1: At one time or another, we have ignorantly or arrogantly chosen certain roads that have ended in great disappointment, and we have had to retrace our steps with increasing embarrassment. We have come to learn that unlawful shortcuts

lead to humbling and humiliating dead ends. As we return to the book of Ruth, we find Naomi retracing her steps with some embarrassment. When she gets back to Bethlehem, she'll say, you know what? We went out full, but the Lord has brought us back empty. Her husband's unwise shortcut around the famine that we looked at in verses 1-5 had brought the family after 10 long years to a sorry and sorrowful dead end. As we find Naomi, she's now a widow along with her two daughter-in-laws. She's going to have to back up the road from which she came with embarrassment. Left with little choice, Naomi begins to retrace the steps back to Bethlehem. In fact, if you study these verses, Ruth 1:6-22, you're going to find that the word return in one form or another is used some 12 times. And I want to remind you that while this word return can be used of someone making a physical journey back to a point of departure, it's also used, especially in the book of Hosea, as a word to describe someone who's returning back to God after disobedience, after a journey outside the will of God. And that's what's going on here. You not only have an outside journey of Naomi physically returning to the town of Bethlehem in Judah, you have an inside journey as she tries to make sense of all that took place, tragedy and loss and grief within her life in relation to God. She has sensed that God's hand has gone out against her. She has sensed that God has testified against her, that God has afflicted her. So she returns broken and burdened and battered to God and to the covenant people of God and to her birthplace. And so let's pick up where we left off. We looked at what I called the path, verses 6-7, where we see Naomi, because of desperation and desolation, turning for home. That's what pushed her. But not only did desperation push her, the loving character of God pulled her. She has heard that God has visited the people of Israel. The famine is over. And while there was covenant cursing, that covenant cursing, perhaps based on repentance, has turned to covenant blessing. Perhaps God has seen men like Boaz and covenant-keeping families in Bethlehem and has chosen to bless them and remove the famine. And so, pushed by desperation, pulled by the loving character of God, and a thought that he might still bless her, Naomi heads home. Then we looked at the parting. That's verses 8-15. It seems from the text, verse 6, that Naomi intended to return to Bethlehem alone. And maybe out of custom, Orpah and Ruth follow her to a natural break in the road. And then we read that Naomi encourages them to go home to their mother's house, to remarry, to make a new life for themselves. And almost to a point of absurdity, she says, I've nothing to offer you. I'm old. I've no children. I've no one to provide for you, no one to protect you. In fact, I can't even do that for myself, let alone for you. And so I think in a selfless act, with genuine love behind it, Naomi encourages these two to go home. Orpah sees the logic in it, perhaps senses the love in it, and she goes home. Ruth, she clings to Naomi according to verse 14. She can't be talked out of this. There's no talking to be done. As much as Naomi might try, she's not listening. In fact, in verse 18, we read that Naomi stopped speaking to her. She wasn't particularly happy with the thought that Ruth was following behind, but she couldn't stop it, and she kind of adjusted to the reality of the situation. And the thing we kind of talked about there in the parting was, you know what? What explains this pursuing of Naomi and Naomi's God by Ruth? And we inferred that there must be something in Naomi, how she handled the sorrow, the reality of her relationship.

relationship with God, the selflessness of her act. Then we moved on to the pledge, the path, the parting, the pledge. That's verses 14 through 17. That's where we meet this unbelievable confession of faith by Ruth. Entreat me not to leave you or to turn back from following after you. For wherever you go, I will go. Wherever you lodge, I will lodge. Your people shall be my people. Your God, my God. Where you die, I will die. There I will be buried. The Lord do so to me and more also, if anything but death parts you from me. That's covenant language. Ruth was introduced to this covenant God through Naomi's faith, even in the midst of her sorrow and suffering. And for a new believer, for a fresh follower of Yahweh, this is deep stuff. She uses covenant language, chesed language, to talk about her love for Naomi and her loyalty to Naomi in all spheres. She wants to be with her. She wants to believe like her. She wants to be buried with her. That's striking. And the thing we took from it also, for those who are on the road back, for those who need to come back to God or reconcile with their family or come back to church, we challenged ourselves by saying in God's kindness and in God's goodness, He might put someone in your life. It might be the unbending prayers and love of a mother. It might be the faithfulness of a wife despite your faithlessness. It might be the constancy of a friend. It might be the hard love of a pastor, but God puts someone in your life to take that journey with you back. They're not going to let you go. It's wonderful. Now, before I leave that thought of the pledge, I was helped by a sermon I listened to. I want to give credit where credit's due, by Dale Ralph Davis, a wonderful Presbyterian pastor and Old Testament scholar. In a message on Ruth, he makes me think, and he wants you to think about the faith and fidelity of Ruth. I mean, this is a confession of covenant loyalty and love, not only to Naomi, but to Naomi's God. It's just out of the blue. It's irrational. It's inexplicable. This faith, this belief in God. I mean, this is a confession of faith, not unlike Joshua, choose this day whom you will serve. It's not unlike Paul, I know whom I have believed and I'm persuaded that he's able to keep that which I've committed against that day. How do we explain this? I've only got one explanation, and Dale Ralph Davis would argue this, God alone must produce this. These are the first words of Ruth in the text. This is the first time we hear her speaking, and it's a confession of faith, and it's against all rationality. There's no economic advantage because she's in the same boat with a widow as a widow. There's no social advantage because she's leaving her home and her country of Moab, and she's going to be treated as an outsider in Judah. There's no racial advantage because, as I've said, she's actually often described in the book of Ruth as the Moabite. She was a natural-born enemy of Israel. There's no psychological advantage either. I mean, she had hitched her wagon to a woman who says, don't call me Naomi pleasant, call me Mara bitter. She's going into the future with someone on a downer, broken. And there's no religious advantage. At least you could make that argument. I want to believe in your God. Your God will be my God. And I wrote, hold on a minute. What have you seen of this God? Well, he certainly scourges his people. This God-fearing woman lost her husband. This God-fearing woman lost her two sons. What does that say about Yahweh? That makes it all the more striking, doesn't it? No economic, social, racial, psychological, religious advantage. It's hard to believe that Ruth believed. How do you explain it? How do you explain the outsider becoming the insider and getting grafted into the bloodline of David and Jesus? It's against all rationality. In fact, one of her descendants, David, will remind us of this fact, that when you and I express faith, it's a product of the grace of God. It's inexplicable. It's irrational. It's something that God does. Because David says in 2 Samuel 7, verse 18, who am I?

I and what is my house that you've brought us so far? Let me ask you this as we move to another thought. Do you ever say to yourself, I cannot believe that I've come to belief? Do you ever ask yourself, in the words of John Wesley in that great hymn, why should I gain an interest in the Savior's blood? That's grace, my friend. You didn't think your way to salvation. You didn't act your way to salvation. God saved you. God in sovereign grace and mercy produced that in you. Faith in Ruth was a gift. Faith in you and me is a gift. It's produced by the grace of God. You want a verse? What about Philippians 1:29? It has not only been granted to you to believe, but also to suffer for his name's sake. How interesting. On the one side, we're being reminded that sometimes suffering is a gift, something God uses marvelously and mysteriously in our life. And we've got to work past our feelings to get there and look beyond our circumstances to believe that. But back up a little. It has been granted to you to believe. It has been given as a gift to you to believe. It's an act of God's grace for you to believe. Ephesians 2:8-9, for by grace, undeserved favor, have you been saved through faith, not of works, lest any man should boast. Faith is the product of grace. For by grace, you and I through faith come to faith in Jesus Christ. It's grace that produces that faith in Jesus. You and I might exercise it. It is definitely a decision you and I make, but God produces it. The regenerating work of the Holy Spirit brings it about. Listen, do you ever ask yourself the question, I cannot believe that I have come to believe in Jesus Christ? My friend, it's something that should bring you to a point of humility and reveling in the love of God. You know this. This is against all rationality. You know, I certainly know from my experience on the 28th of January, 1978 at a youth event at Antrim Road Baptist Church in North Belfast. Did you know what? I got up that morning in love with myself, in love with the things of the world. Salvation was the furthest thought from my mind. And before the day was done, I was saved. That's God. And God has saved you against all rationality. It's undeserved. It is he that has produced that in you. I've told you the story of a friend of mine, David Hamilton, who was caught up in the troubles in Northern Ireland. We've gone over his story several times. He got caught up in the troubles. He was involved in loyalist violence in Belfast, went down for a bank robbery and other things. And he sat in his jail cell in a maximum security prison in Northern Ireland. And he saw, as he drank his cup of tea, he saw a Christian tract. And as he lifted it up and started to read it, the thought came to him, you know what? You should become a Christian. And the thought he had to himself is, who put dope in my tea? Where did this thought come from? This is crazy. He rolled that up and threw it out the window or the door of his prison cell. But before long, he grabs a Gideon Bible. He reads verses in the Word of God. And within a 24-hour period, he has repented of his lawlessness before man. And he has repented of his rebellion before God. And he has become a follower of Jesus Christ. Who put dope in my tea? This is against all rationality. So it is. Ruth's faith and fidelity is astounding and confounding, and it's the product of the grace of God. By the way, just as a footnote, maybe there's someone on your prayer list you're about to give up on. Don't. You can't see them getting saved, but you see people get saved against all rationality, all forecasts. It's a matter of God's grace. Storm the gates of heaven, plead for the mercy of God to fall. Let's move on to the fourth point, the pain. We'll move through these last two points reasonably fast, but there's some good stuff here. The pain, the agony, the suffering. With Ruth at her side and on her team, Naomi and Ruth make the 60 to 75 mile trek back to Bethlehem.
We read that in verse

0: verses 19 to 21, now the two of them went until they came to Bethlehem, and it happened when they had come to Bethlehem that all the city was excited because of them. And the women said, is this Naomi? You can feel the tension. You can appreciate the drama. He was the talk of the town. This word excited means commotion. It's used in 1 Samuel 4 verse 5 of the commotion in the nation of Israel as they shouted for joy as the ark was brought home. There's a lot of talk going on in this town about the prodigal daughter who went to Moab, who went out full and has come back empty. The gossip columns in the local newspaper had plenty to write about. And the question is this Naomi? I think that speaks either of the fact that 10 long years had passed and they never expected to see her back, or that those 10 long years were written all over her face. She looked exhausted, old, and haggard. She was like a storm-battered ship limping back to harbor. And by the way, remember we talked about no social or racial benefit to Ruth? You will notice, at least in our text early on, there seems to be a cultural conspiracy to ignore her. Is this Naomi? Now, you don't read in the text. Now, who's that with her? Ruth temporarily becomes a footnote in the story. Now, there's several things that jump out here as we look at the pain. Number one, I want you to see the bitterness. The bitterness. In her response, Naomi tells the townsfolk to rename her Mara. Did you notice that, verse 20? But she said to them, do not call me Naomi, call me Mara. For the Almighty has dealt very bitterly with me. I went out full. The Lord has brought me home empty. Why do you call me Naomi? Since the Lord has testified against me and the Almighty has afflicted me. Call me Mara, because the Almighty has marred me. I've lost my husband. I've lost my sons. I have no one to redeem me. All is lost. Call me Mara. Don't call me Naomi. Now, the Hebrew lets us know that Naomi means pleasant. Mara means bitter. You know, don't call me pleasant, call me bitter. Miss Sweetie Pie becomes Miss Sarpus. She has sensed that God's blessing has been withdrawn. Did you notice her language? Verse 13, the hand of the Lord has gone out against me. Verse 20 and 21, God has testified against me. I've been found guilty of something, it seems, and I'm being punished. God has afflicted me. So when she says, call me bitter, it's call me bitter because my life has been marked by bitter experiences. This is the language, right, of Exodus 15, 23 to 24. You know, the people of God cross the Red Sea out of Egypt and they come to a place where they're dying for a drink in the wilderness, but the water is bitter and they start complaining to God. And God tells Moses to take a tree nearby to throw it in the water, and God makes it sweet. And it seems this is the language, bitter, Mara. Oh, look, make a little footnote to yourself. If Naomi was thinking about that story, she didn't go far enough because, as we've said, God turned the bitterness into sweetness, as he will in Naomi's case. But I want you to notice there's raw emotion here. Is this Naomi? Don't call me Naomi. Call me bitter. For God has marred my life. No pretense here. No Sunday morning smile here. No empty platitudes, no papering over the cracks in her faith. She's turned herself inside out and we feel her hurt. There's disappointment with God. She's not experienced his shalom. And when you look at those references, he feels more of a foe than a friend. And I just want to make a simple point. We make it often, but to those that are hurting, to those who have got cracks in their faith, to those who are being marred in the providence of God with ill health and loss and financial reversal and prodigal children, the Bible doesn't whitewash the pain. The Bible doesn't airbrush Naomi. The biblical text doesn't conspire to silence her emotion. All characterization in the text invites us to identify with the characters, and we can. We can identify with Naomi. We've gone out full and come back empty. And the Almighty has marred us. We can identify with her hurt, her confusion, her raw emotions. But I want you to notice something I'm going to come back to. She's still dealing with God. That's the beauty of it. She may be struggling in her faith, but she hasn't denied her faith. In fact, hold this thought. It is her faith that's producing the confusion and the emotion. You know what? The Bible invites us to spit it out, not swallow it. Don't call me Naomi, call me Mara, for the Lord's hand has gone out against me.
1: 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Naomi was hurting, confused, and even bitter, but she still talked to God. 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
1: 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Jesus said, "You shall know the truth, and the truth shall make you free."

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1: Worthy are you, our Lord and God, to receive glory and honor and power. For you created all things, and by your will, they existed and were created. Revelation 4:11. This is Praying Through Scripture. I'm Christina Hannon. God is worthy of all glory and power and honor simply because of who He is. Even before He gives us anything or answers our prayers or changes our circumstances, He is already worthy of all of our adoration and praise. And this verse gives us just one of the reasons why, and it's that He created all things. Would you pray with me? Father, You are worthy of all glory and honor and power. There is none like You. You created all things, and by Your will they exist. And Father, we praise You because You are sovereign over all creation, and because we know that nothing is outside of Your authority, but everything is sustained by You. Father, we confess that we have made life to be about ourselves, that we have been focusing on our own plans and our own fears and our own desires rather than living as if You are the center of everything. Remind us of Your greatness. You are the God who rules over all things. And it's in Jesus' name we pray. Amen. Thank you for joining me today. Until next time, keep delighting in God and seeking His face.
2: Jesus' most famous speech is called the Sermon on the Mount. And many of the things He said were shocking. 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He said, "Blessed are the poor in spirit, for theirs is the kingdom of heaven. Blessed are those who mourn, for they will be comforted. Blessed are the meek, for they will inherit the earth." 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

many of us have worried a problem away. We spent hours racked with anxiety and, well, that did it. Problem solved. Yay! No, not likely. Author Irma Bombeck famously said, worry is like a rocking chair. It gives you something to do, but never gets you anywhere. Today on A New Beginning, Pastor Greg Laurie points out it's actually possible to live a worry-free life. We'll see where to focus our eyes instead.

with fear, anxiety, and worry? Raise your hand. Okay, quite a few of you. I read recently that millennials and Gen Z are the most stressed generations ever. For this generation, antidepressants are the best-selling pharmaceuticals. In fact, I read this, antidepressant use among 12 to 25-year-olds increased 66% over 6 years. That's 6 years, not 60 years, literally from 2016 to 2022. This generation also has the highest suicide rate. I think you could trace a lot of this back to one thing, avocado toast. Now, let me explain. I actually had avocado toast this morning. It was very good. My wife made it for me with a couple of fried eggs, a little bit of bacon. But when you go and buy it in a restaurant, it's very expensive. I read that one financial expert advised millennials who want to one day maybe buy their own home. He said, stop buying avocado toast. You know, spend your money more wisely. But I think, honestly, a lot of this stress comes from a device most of us carry around in our pockets, smartphones. You know, you can trace everything back to 2008. Prior to the emergence of what we call the smartphone, specifically the iPhone introduced by Steve Jobs, the most popular phone was the BlackBerry. Remember the BlackBerry? Little buttons you pushed. They were so popular, some called it the CrackBerry, okay? And they pretty much were dominating the market, but along comes Steve Jobs with this brand new concept for a phone that was all a screen instead of little buttons you pushed. It was so anticipated, they actually called it the Jesus phone. And when he revealed it, it changed everything. Because now, not only could you make phone calls, yeah, it does that too, but you could access media. And then, of course, on its heels comes the explosion of social media. And so many of the problems in culture today trace directly back to that. In fact, 44% of people that are constantly checking their phones feel isolated because of this technology, even when they're with their families. I remember I was in Maui a while ago, and we were sitting watching the sunset, beautiful Maui sunset, and I watched a family sitting at their table. Not one person was looking at the sunset. They were all flipping through their phones. And so everything has cause and effect. There's an article in Forbes magazine. It says the more we use social media, the less happy we seem to be. Multiple studies have found a strong link between heavy social media use and an increased risk for depression, anxiety, loneliness, self-harm, even suicidal thoughts, and an intense craving for avocado toast. No, I added that. Okay, but you see, it can really distract you. And honestly, there's a lot of things to be anxious about today. For many of us, we worry about everything. We worry about what we're going to eat, what we're going to wear, where we're going to live, what we're going to do. We worry about when things are good, about when they're going to be bad. And when things are bad, we worry if they'll ever be good again. We worry a lot about what people think about us. What do they think about me? What did they think about that post? I didn't get as many likes on this one as I got on the other one. You would spend less time worrying about what people think about you if you realized how little they do. But we spend a lot of needless time worrying about so many things. I heard about one guy who had a real problem with worry. So he decided to hire someone to worry for him. He put out an ad. A guy applied. He said, I'll pay you $500 a day to worry for me. So his buddy ran into him and said, man, you seem stress-free. He goes, oh yeah, I don't worry anymore at all.

He told him about this guy he hired. Pays him $500 a day. The guy says, you don't make that kind of money. How are you going to pay that guy? He says, that's for him to worry about. So you might try that. How many of you have heard that joke before? What do you want, a medal? Okay. So what do you worry about? What stresses you out? What are you the most anxious about? The story is told of a man who came face to face with the dangers of worry. As the story goes, death was walking into a city one morning, and the man asked death, what are you going to do? Death said, I'm going to take 100 people. The man said, that's horrible. Death said, that's the way it is. That's what I do. So the man hurried to warn everybody in the city about the plan of death. As night was approaching, the man ran into death again as he was leaving the city. The man said to death, you said you were only going to take 100 people. 1,000 people died. Death said, I kept my word. Worry took the rest. That's what worry can do. Now, Jesus has something to say about worry that's so relevant for all of us right here, right now. Let's look at Matthew chapter 6, starting in verse 25. I say to you, do not worry about everyday life, whether you have enough food and drink or clothes to wear. Isn't life more than food and your body more than clothing? Look at the birds. They don't plant or harvest or store food in barns, but your heavenly Father feeds them. Aren't you more valuable to him than they are? Can you, with all of your worries, add a single moment to your life? Why worry about your clothing? Look at the lilies of the field, how they grow. They don't work or make their clothing. Yet Solomon, in all of his glory, was not dressed as beautifully as they are. So, if God so cares for wildflowers that are here today and thrown into the fire tomorrow, he certainly cares for you. Why don't you have more faith? Don't worry about these things, saying, what will we eat? What will we drink? What will we wear? These things dominate the thoughts of unbelievers, but your heavenly Father knows all your needs. This is the big verse. Seek first the kingdom of God and his righteousness, and all these things will be added to you. So don't worry about tomorrow, for tomorrow will bring its own worries. Today's trouble is enough for today. Wow. Point number one, if you're taking notes, the believers should not worry. The believer should not worry. Jesus was not saying a Christian should not think about or be concerned with the needs of their life, including housing, food, and clothing. Because the fact is, elsewhere in Scripture, we're told to plan for the future. We're told to work hard. We're told to save our money. Jesus is saying, don't worry about these things. Don't worry, he says in verse 25, about everyday life. A better translation would be, stop having anxiety about this. It's one thing to think about it. It's another thing to have constant anxiety about it. Listen, worry is not a virtue. Let me take it a step further. Worry can actually be a sin. Why? Because worry is really a lack of trust in God. You're not trusting God. I mean, if you believe Genesis 1:1, that should deal with worry once and for all. What is Genesis 1:1? It says, in the beginning, God created the heavens and the earth. How many of you believe that verse is true? Okay, I do too. If that is true, and of course it is, that God created the heavens and the earth, this all-knowing, all-powerful, sovereign God, then certainly he is able to deal with your problems and mine. So why then am I worrying about them? Good question. The word worry comes from a root word that means to strangle or to choke. When my grandkids were smaller, they used to like to come up from behind and choke me. Well, it was okay. They were tiny little kids. I hardly felt anything. But as they got older, they wanted to keep doing it. They would even say, Papa, can we choke you? No, because you will kill Papa. You've all gotten too big now, but that's what worry does. It chokes us out. It's like a mental and emotional strangulation that causes mental and even physical illness. Worry is a lot like a rocking chair. You're always moving, but never getting anywhere. The problem with worry is it's interest paid on trouble before it's due. The fact is, worry does not empty tomorrow of its sorrow. It empties today of its strength.
The great theologian Martin Lloyd-Jones made this statement, quote, "The result of worrying about the future is that you're crippling yourself in the present," end quote. Good. Another theologian, Charlie Brown, made this statement, and I quote, "I've developed a new philosophy. I only dread one day at a time." Good advice. You know, in Australia, they have a great expression, and it's, "No worries, mate." We went down to do a number of crusades in Australia a number of years ago, and I just loved going to Australia. I love everything about that culture down there. They're very carefree, you know, and so they'll say to you, "No worries, mate," right after they say, "That's not a knife, this is a knife." Or, "Look at the kangaroo." I don't know, that's my accent's falling apart as I do it. But the main phrase I like is, "No worries, mate. Don't worry about it." Number two, worry is a lack of trust. It's not believing God's in control. Classic example of this is the prophet Daniel. He was called by God to be an advisor to King Darius. And Darius really valued the counsel of Daniel. Darius thought very highly of Daniel. And the other counselors to the king were jealous of Daniel's influence, and so they wanted to undermine him, and they made up things that were not true about him, and then they hatched a plot to get the king to sign a decree that no one could pray to anyone except the king, or they would have to die. Well, Daniel had a habit of prayer, good habit. Every day he would pray. In fact, three times a day he would pray. And so after he read this decree, "You can no longer pray," he prayed. And then he was arrested, and he was put into a den of hungry lions. And an interesting thing happened that night. The king was up all night. He couldn't sleep, worrying about Daniel. And Daniel slept like a baby. Probably used one of the lions for a pillow. Propped his feet up on the other one. And so that's the difference between a believer and a non-believer. When chaos and turmoil is happening around us, a believer can be at rest, but a non-believer cannot. The Bible says he gives to his beloved sleep. When you're getting ready to go to sleep at night, remind yourself of the promises of God. Learn to quote scripture to yourself to help you rest. Another illustration of this is Simon Peter. He was arrested and put in a prison behind multiple locked doors and guards on each side. Herod, who arrested him, had already executed James, and Peter was clearly next. But in Acts 12, we read that the church prayed for him, and the Lord dispatched an angel to deliver Peter. But here's Peter facing a certain death, and he's so deep in sleep, the angel literally had to whack him to wake him up. Are you a deep sleeper? Peter was. How could he sleep in a situation like that? He knew that God was in control of his life. And speaking of Peter, he wrote in his own epistle, 1 Peter, in chapter 5, verse 7, "Cast all your cares upon him, for he cares for you." And that word "cast" means to throw something. It's a definite act of the will by which we stop worrying about things and let God assume responsibility for our welfare, to throw it over to the Lord. So maybe you've come here to church, or as you're watching this right now, you're overwhelmed by your burdens and your anxieties. Throw it over to God. Sort of like when you have trash, throw out the trash. I don't know what the deal is, but I've been issued far too many trash cans. I have separate cans. There's landfill, recyclables, organic waste. And I stand there with little bags like, where do I put this? It's a little overwhelming. But I'm glad someone shows up and takes that trash. And Jesus, if you will, wants to take your trash. He wants to relieve you of your burdens. Cast them on him. Now Jesus illustrates, birds don't worry, why should we? Look at verse 26. Look at the birds. Now Jesus is outside. He would often use things that were happening around as illustrations. No doubt there were some birds nearby. Hey, look at these birds. Do these birds look worried to you? They don't worry. Why do you? You ever heard that poem about the birds? Said the robin to the sparrow, "Friend, I'd really like to know why these anxious human beings rush about and worry so." Said the

Friend, I think that it must be that they have no heavenly Father such as cares for you and me. Look at the birds, Jesus says. They don't worry. Then he says, look at the flowers. Verse 28, why do you worry about clothing? Look at the lilies of the field, how they grow. They don't work or make their clothing, yet Solomon in all of his glory was not dressed as beautifully as they are. Look at all these flowers. They're so beautiful. God cares for them. Won't he care for you? God clothes them. Won't he clothe you as well? He'll take care of you as well. It's just a reminder that sometimes we become a little too focused on these outward things and we forget about the things that really matter.

0: good encouragement today on A New Beginning from Pastor Greg Laurie's message called What Jesus Says About Worry and Anxiety. And there's more to come. It's such good reassurance to know that Jesus cares for us. He loves us. In fact, He loved us enough to die for us. Our eternity is secured when we give our lives to Christ. So have you ever done that? Pastor Greg, what would you say to the person listening who just doesn't know if they've taken that step? They can't think of a time when they made a deliberate decision for the Lord. It's just not a good idea to assume everything's just going to work out okay, is it?
1: No, this is one area of your life you want to be sure about, where you're going to spend eternity. The Bible says, these things we write to you that you may believe on the Son of God and that you may know that you have eternal life. Listen, I know I have eternal life. I know I'll go to heaven one day. And I hope that doesn't sound boastful. And if it does, I'm boasting in what God has done for me, not in what I've done for God. The reason I know these things is because I've turned from my sin and I've put my faith in Christ, you see. And if you do the same, you can have this same hope. You just need to call out to the Lord and admit you're a sinner and ask Jesus Christ to forgive you and come into your life. The Bible says whoever will call upon the name of the Lord will be saved. Will you call upon Him right now? I'm going to pray a simple prayer, and I'm going to ask you to pray this prayer after me, if you would. So if you want to know that you'll go to heaven when you die, if you want to know for certain that Christ is living in your life, then pray this prayer with me. Just pray these words. Lord Jesus, I know I am a sinner, but I know you are the Savior who died on the cross for my sin. I turn from my sin now, and I choose to follow you from this moment forward as my Savior and my Lord, as my God and my friend. Thank you for hearing this prayer. Thank you for answering this prayer. And I ask this in Jesus' name. Amen.
0: Amen. And listen, if you have just prayed that prayer with Pastor Greg and you've meant those words sincerely, the Lord has forgiven you of your sin and you're now a Christian. 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
1: Hey, everybody. I'm here with my friend Frank Turek, and he wrote a book a number of years ago with Norman Geisler. And the title of the book is I Don't Have Enough Faith to Be an Atheist, but this book has now been updated. And we have a copy of it with your name on it that we want to send to you for your gift of any size. But Frank, let me ask you this. What are some of the topics you cover in this book, Frank?
2: Okay, we cover truth. Does truth exist? You always hear people say, well, I don't believe in truth, or there is no truth. You simply need to ask them a question. Is that true?
1: Yeah.
2: Is it true there's no truth?
1: Yes.
2: Where they say to you, hey, Greg, I just have my truth. And then you ask them, is that the truth? That you just have my truth or your truth?
1: Yeah.
2: No, then there is no such thing as my truth or your truth. There's just the truth.
1: That's right.
2: I mean, if you want to say you have your own truth, you might as well say I have my own math.
1: Yeah.
2: I mean, imagine if I said that to you, Greg, I have my own math. You'd go, you're crazy.
1: Yeah.
2: It's not my math or your math. There's just math,
1: that's right?
2: Right. Or they'll say you ought not judge. And I always ask them, if we're not to judge, why are you judging me for judging? See, because that's a judgment.
1: That's right? True.
2: Very Everybody good. Makes judgments. Atheists make judgments. They judge there's no God. They judge Greg Laurie's wrong. These are judgments.
1: Yes.
2: Right? The question isn't whether or not you can make judgments. The question is, are your judgments true? So we cover that first.
1: Yeah.
2: Then we move on to the evidence for God. Like we mentioned on a previous show that there's evidence that the universe had a beginning. And if the universe had a beginning, there must be a beginner out there, an uncaused beginner. That's what we mean by God. We point out the evidence from design. The universe is designed. Life is designed. Hmm. We look at the evidence for morality. That, you know, if there's just one thing morally wrong out there, like murdering people, if that's wrong, God exists. Why? Because if there is no God, everything's just and a matter of opinion. It's just your opinion against a murderer's opinion. Well, you know that's not a matter of opinion. Murder's not a matter of opinion. It's really wrong because there's a standard of really right outside of ourselves that we're obligated to obey. And that standard is what we mean by God's nature. Even Jefferson understood this. We hold these truths to be self-evident.
1: That's right.
2: That all men were created and endowed by their creator with certain unalienable rights. Among these are life, liberty, and the pursuit of happiness. So when you go just the God arguments. If you go just through just the God arguments, which we do in the new version of I Don't Have Enough Faith to Be an Atheist, you conclude without opening the Bible that there's got to be a spaceless, timeless, immaterial, powerful, personal, intelligent, moral being who created and sustains all things. Hey, those are the attributes of God, and we haven't even opened the Bible yet.
1: Hmm.
2: And this is by the way, why Paul says in Romans 1 that God's invisible qualities are clearly seen from what has been made so that we are without excuse. We know God exists by his effects. So creation is in effect, there must be a creator. Design is in effect, there must be a designer. Moral law is in effect, there must be a moral lawgiver. There's evidence Jesus rose from the dead, that's the effect. Who could raise Jesus from the dead? A cause like God. So we go through all that. We talk about the possibility and the reality of miracles, the evidence for the resurrection, the evidence Jesus claimed to be God, the evidence the New Testament documents are telling us the truth, and then the evidence that the Bible's the word of God.
1: Wow.
2: That's the whole book in a nutshell. 500 pages. There you go.
1: 500 pages. And think about that.
2: There's a lot of evidence, Greg.
1: There's a lot of evidence.
2: Don't be upset. There's a lot of evidence.
1: A 500-page book filled with information like you just heard Frank Turek share. And we're going to send it to you for your gift of any size. Whatever you send, we'll send you a copy of I Don't Have Enough Faith to Be an Atheist so you can be equipped, so you can be ready, as scripture says, to give to every man an answer as they come to you. So get your copy of I Don't Have Enough Faith to Be an Atheist by my friend Frank Turek. We'll send it to you for your gift of any size.
0: Yeah, so get in touch today. We'll be happy to get this book on its way to you. We're so thankful for your partnership with us, and this is our way of saying thank you.

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1: 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And then I get where I'm going and I have to get out of my car and I don't hear how it ends. 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
11: I know for me, the game changer was the parable of the unforgiving servant. Mm-hmm. It kind of seems like he just goes and runs into somebody who owes him a lesser debt. There's this phrase, fellow servant, that Jesus uses when he tells the parable. Mm-hmm. And for me, the Lord was like, hey, your dad is a sinner in need of grace. He is your fellow servant. He is living in the reality of a broken and fallen world right alongside you.
12: Welcome to Family Life Today, where we want to help you pursue the relationships that matter most. I'm Dave Wilson.
13: And I'm Ann Wilson. 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This is Family Life Today. Every single person that's listening to this has dealt with this and needs to deal with it.
12: What is this? I see this book and I'm like, we're going to talk about offense today. I'm a quarterback. I love offense. Let's talk about football and offense. Living beyond offense.
13: How about offense? Oh, this is what football is all you can think about. Everything comes back to football somehow.
12: Oh, I get it. Living beyond offense.
14: Yeah.
12: Doing the hard work of forgiveness God's way. Yana Connor is with us.
13: Yes.
12: Have you ever been introduced talking about football? I don't think so.
13: I haven't.
12: This is it?
13: But I'm excited.
12: But we're not talking about offense.
13: That's what I said. That's why I tried to weave us back into forgiveness.
12: Offense is fun to talk about. Offense is not fun. So define it. How would you define offense?
11: I'll actually quote one pastor, John Brevere, when he talks about, you know, there are two kinds of offended people. There are people who have been offended. Yeah. And then there are people who think that they have been offended. We will all suffer the reality of offense because we live in a broken and fallen world. But there are times when we are offended by something that someone did, and it's not necessarily sinful. In the book, I talk about how offense needs to find its definition in the commandments of Scripture, right? Did this person actually sin against me, or did they just like, was it a failure to communicate? You know, is this a matter of sin, or is this actually a matter of like their humanity and their weakness? And so there are times where I'm in relationship with people and I'm offended because they're not showing up in my life in the ways in which I want them to. They're not meeting my, be it reasonable or unreasonable, you know, expectations. And so then I walk away feeling offended and maybe come to them and confront them about how they're not showing up in my life in the way that I want them to. But they haven't actually done anything sinful.
13: And that person can be like, what's your problem?
11: What
13: are you talking about?
12: This sounds like our marriage right here. This has happened many times, but both ways.
13: Every single person has dealt with that. But I like that distinction too.
11: It may not even be sin.
12: So would you agree with this statement? Because I've said this in a sermon. I should have pulled up my notes. I'm hoping I say exactly what I said, but I think I said it this way. Offense is normal. Offended is a choice. Is that true?
11: I think so. I think there's a lot of truth to that.
12: I mean, offense is going to happen.
11: Offense is going to happen, but how you respond to it, sort of how you internalize what that person did, even if what they did was sinful, you know, how you internalize it, that's going to impact sort of maybe the degree to which you are offended. And so I'm often asking the Lord to increase my capacity to be patient, to increase my capacity to be other-centered, to be humble, so that in the event that I am offended, I'm not so impacted by it that I'm not able to still obey Jesus's command to be gracious, to be loving, and to forgive. And so I do think we have a choice in that, but I do wonder if we can take that mantra or that principle to the extreme, to the point where we try to become undefendable. And in doing so, then we negate the reality of like the pain that's caused. And so it's kind of like we just turn it off. Because we're like, well, I'm not going to be offended by anybody. Yeah. You know, I can't be touched. In that sense, we're probably closing ourselves off from like real relationships.
12: Now, I did that.
13: I was going to say, and it feels like denial in a way. Yeah. And so you stuff it. Yeah. And Dave, you totally did
12: that. Yeah, I did that. I mean, I'm going to ask you, if you write a book on offense, you must have had a situation in your life. I did. Mm-hmm. My dad and divorce and alcohol and adultery and all when I was a little boy. But I walked into marriage and even Ann said, yeah, I think you need to forgive your dad. I'm like, oh, I'm good. And it was all denial. Mm-hmm. I was hurt. I was offended. I carried it for 30 some years and I never really looked at it and said, okay, I need to take a journey.
13: Yeah.
12: And forgiveness for me was a journey. Mm-hmm. So what's your story? I'm guessing there's a story there.
11: There is a story there. The first line in the book is my dad was my first teacher in forgiveness. Mm. And my biological father, he was an alcoholic. And when he was sober, he was present and he was a really, really great dad. And when he wasn't sober, he was absent and I didn't know why he wasn't there. It was very, very confusing. And so, and then I remember there was a stint where he was sober, but then he got a new family, right? So he got married, he had another child and it was just really painful. Like I felt really, really replaced by this new woman and by this new child that he had. Mm. And then I remember like in college, like coming to faith in Christ and knowing pretty quickly that one of the things I needed to do was forgive my dad.
13: I knew it.
11: I was like, I grew up in church, so I kind of know, you know, what Christians are supposed to do. But it was an 11-year journey for me. And I think the first part of it was me acknowledging the pain, like acknowledging what his absence meant for me, how it was impacting my life, how it was creating in me this bitterness and this distrust. And so I had to really like sit with that for a while. But because I was a young Christian and also a zealous one, I was still like trying to forgive. And so I was like, well, maybe forgiveness means like I send him a Father's Day card. I call him at Christmas. I remember I like was in the hardware store trying to find like a tool set to buy for him and all these things. But it was just me trying to perform forgiveness.
12: Yeah. How old were you then?
11: I was in my 20s. I was in my early 20s. Yeah. I was actually here in Orlando, Florida, doing ministry here.
13: But you're trying to be this obedient young woman who's following Jesus. You know that you're supposed to forgive. So you're working at it.
11: I'm working at it.
13: But
11: it's not coming together. So then fast forward, I'm in seminary. I'm studying with a friend and she starts asking me questions about my dad. I start to share about how I'm struggling to forgive. And she was like, well, it seems like you've never really had a conversation with your dad, that you've never really dealt with like the pain that you felt. And so she challenges me to go home and have a conversation with my dad.
13: How did you feel about that?
11: I was mad because we were just there to study. I was like, I'm here to study. Like, I'm not here to talk about my dad. I didn't ask for your accountability. I didn't ask for your discipleship.
12: You're offended by her.
11: Oh, I'm so offended by her. What's crazy is she's actually the reason why this book even exists. She was the one to reach out to me from Harvest House and was like, hey, let's write a book together. And so she's a part of even like my forgiveness story. But I go home and I am supposed to be with my dad. My dad cancels on me because he had a job come up and he had to take it. And my friend was like, well, did you reschedule? And I was like, well, no, I didn't reschedule. He didn't reschedule. He didn't ask if we could reschedule. And no kid, she was like, call your dad, reschedule.
12: I like this girl.
11: I know, Lindsay.
13: She's a good friend.
11: She's a good friend. I go and I have the conversation with my dad. And for the first time, I tell him how he hurt me.
13: Okay, I want to hear the conversation. What did it sound like?
11: It sounded like, well, I actually started with an apology because he was trying. He was in a season where he was sober and where he was trying to build a relationship with me. He was trying to get to know me. He was calling more. Mm. And I was just like, I think at that point I was in my 30s. I was like, I don't need you. Like, that's just kind of where I was at. I have learned how to live without you, and I don't actually need you in my life. And so I had really stiff-armed all of his efforts to reconcile. And so I apologized to him for that and just said like, hey, that's not in step with the ways of Jesus. That's not the kind of person I want to be or how I want to treat you. So please forgive me for that. Mm. But then I began to share like the pain of like him just not being there, and he's weeping.
13: As you're telling him.
11: He's literally weeping. Mm. And then he...
13: What did that for you? What was that like for you? Were you surprised?
11: I was surprised because he was a very...

0: very jovial kind of guy. He never acknowledged sort of his in and out in my life, his abandonment. He never confessed those things or even seemed to be bothered by those things. It was like when he would see me, it would just be kind of like that wasn't a big deal. And so to have him there, to see him weeping, and my dad, he's like, he's massive. He's a big guy.
1: Is he?
0: You know, he's a mechanic.
1: Yeah.
0: He's bald head, like just, you know, goatee. And so just to see him weep like that was really overwhelming and brought about my own tears. But then he began to express that he was sorry. And that he regrets a lot of the decisions that he had made in his life. And so it helped me to see his humanity, to see his pain. And he said something to the effect, like, I've done a lot of bad things in my life. And it was just like, I don't know what those things
1: you don't even know him are.
0: But he said, I've asked God to forgive me. Mm. And I was like, wait. Wait a second, you know? Yeah. And so there we were just sharing that moment together. And then we hugged it out. He gave me a big kiss on my cheek. And it was really sweet. And then it was like, okay, now how do we do this? Like,
1: how do we go on from there?
0: Move forward, you know, relationally. And it was awkward and it was weird and it was frustrating and it was hard, but I got my dad back. And for me, it was a gift that we were in a position to write a different kind of ending to our story. But it was really my friend who helped get me there. It was sermons that helped get me there. It was wrestling with K author studies on forgiveness, yes. You know, that helped get me there. But it was a really, really long journey. And I think most of it was because I didn't actually know what forgiveness was. Mm. You know, I'd heard a lot of really good sermons about it. I would be convicted. I would be inspired, but I didn't know how to actually like do it. Like, what does it look like? What does it feel like? And that's what I'm really trying to answer in this book. It's not just why do we forgive, but like actually how do we do it? And how do we have assurance that we've obeyed Jesus's command to forgive?
2: You know, I'm almost positive that our listeners have no idea how important they are to our program.
1: I think you're right.
2: Our prayer partners and especially our financial partners, people who donate financially to Family Life Today, make this program actually happen.
1: And your monthly gift really is changing the hearts and lives of families, not only here, but around the world.
2: Yeah, we just want to say we would love for you to join and be a partner with us. You make this program happen. You are literally changing the world. It's like, I'm going to make sure that other people, even my neighbors down the street's lives are changed because of this program. And if you'd like to jump in and join us and become a partner, all you have to do is go to familylifetoday.com and click on the donate button right there and you can start joining today. We would love to have you as a partner with us to change the world for Jesus.
1: Join us. For your friend to say, you need to call your dad now. You went to see him. Now you need to call him and make sure you get. But look at, I watch your face as you're sharing that story. I wonder what it would have felt like for you had you never done that. Who would you be had you never had that conversation? Even spiritually.
0: Yeah. Yeah. The sad part of the story is that my dad unexpectedly died. Mm. Like 2 months after we had that conversation.
2: 2 months.
0: His appendix ruptured and then he had a pulmonary embolism. And I think his body had just been through way, way too much. And it wasn't able to sustain that surgery. I will say like that was a very, very confusing time for me. Because it was like, God, why would you give me my dad back?
1: Mm. And then you take him
0: away, you know? And because I'm grieving, that's all I can see. I can't see the man. God, thank you. That we were able to have that conversation before he passed, right? If I hadn't listened to my friend, I would have completely missed that opportunity to have that conversation with my dad. Mm. And
2: so you're walking around with a whole different regret, guilt maybe. Mm-hmm. I mean, you're sad and confused, but at least you had something a lot of people never do.
0: Yeah. And so I'm really grateful to that friend. I'm really grateful that I was able to have that conversation with my dad before he passed, and that we were able to write a different ending, you know, to our story. My biggest regret is that I didn't go fishing with him, you know, and maybe one of my biggest regrets is that I wasn't able to get to a place of forgiving him sooner. Mm. And while I know, like, your spiritual journey is what it is and you can only be where you are, and I find great comfort in what Paul says in Philippians, you know, you can only live up to what you've obtained. You know, there's still like this semblance of regret. Like, man, I wish I would have been able to get there sooner, you know, so that one, I would have been able to get to know my dad more, and also so that he could have shared fishing with me, which was something that he really loved. Yeah.
1: It's so sad, but
0: yeah.
2: I'm sitting here thinking, if I would have taken that journey, you were in your 20s. Mm-hmm. Yeah, I didn't take it till my 30s. Mm. And my friend told me to do it too. Mm. Her. She was the one that.
1: I could see the effects of not forgiving him.
2: Oh, I was walking around with bitterness and anger that was coming out in my home and with my sons. That I couldn't see. That
1: you didn't
2: I could.
1: Connect
2: I didn't
1: it.
2: Know the cord was connected right there. And there are other things, but that was the big one. And so I had to go on a journey. And I sort of thought, I mean, I don't know if you had this thought, but I'm preaching, and I'm preaching on forgiveness at different times through the years. Yeah. And every time I wrote a sermon on forgiveness, I was like, I haven't done this yet. Mm. You know, but I'd sort of bury it and go lead the congregation and say, you need to do this, realizing I'm not sure I've done this. And then I realized I got to do this. And I actually thought, okay, I'll do it next weekend. You know, I thought it'd be a quick thing. Ephesians 4:32, forgive as you've been forgiven. I know this stuff. I've taught it. I know the word of God. And that's, I underestimated. Whoa. For me, it was about a 5-year journey.
0: Yeah.
2: You know, and it's interesting. When you said your journey, I picked up a book by Lewis Smedes. I don't know if you ever saw that one, but he's with the Lord now. But it was written, boy, in the 60s, probably, called Forgive and Forget, Healing the Hurts We Don't Deserve. Mm-hmm. And he walks you through a 4-step process, which you literally went through that I had to. He says, you've got to acknowledge the hurt. Mm-hmm. I turned him into H's. I don't know if he had it that way, but I'm a preacher. So, you know, it's like, that was the first thing is I kept denying that I was hurt. I was like, no, I really was. Mm-hmm. And I'm not blaming my dad, but I am.
1: You know, the same thing you had to go through.
2: Yeah. When you were saying, I'm like, there's the H. The second one was, I think I call it hate, but he just said there's a displeasure that you feel toward that person that you got to acknowledge. And you call it hate or whatever, but it's like, and Ann said to me, do you realize when your dad calls, you don't really talk to him? You're like, okay, bye.
1: Why are you shaking your head about that, Yana?
0: Oh, no, that's totally me.
1: Really?
0: Yeah. Totally me.
2: I mean, when you're hurt, you carry that.
1: You disengage?
2: Yeah.
0: Oh, yeah. I was a master at getting off the phone.
2: Yeah.
0: You know? Yeah. And so I think we would talk about the weather. We would talk about my car. And then he would try to maybe get to something personal. And then I would, I don't know how I would do it, but I recently did it to, like, when I was on the phone with somebody else that I was like walking through something difficult with. And I was like, man, that's just in there. You know, like, just this ability to get off the phone with ease. But every time he would call, I would roll my eyes. I would huff and puff.
1: Yes.
0: And it was like, it's just a phone call, but it would really just, my anger would immediately rise just at seeing his name on the phone.
1: Wow.
0: Yeah.
2: Yeah, and then so you have to go through this healing journey. Yeah. That's the third step. And for me, again, it was years.
0: It takes a while.
2: Yeah, it does.
0: And I do think there is this reality that you do have to heal a little bit, you know, in order to be in a place to forgive, so that some of that anger sort of gets released, some of that pain, that hurt, and maybe even you're able to see it a little bit differently. I know for me, the game changer was the parable of the unforgiving servant. Mm-hmm. There's this phrase, fellow servant, that Jesus uses when he tells the parable of how this servant, he has this massive debt, and then he's forgiven of this massive debt. And then he goes and finds, it kind of seems like he just goes and runs into somebody who owes him a lesser debt. And it refers to this person as his fellow servant. Mm. And for me, the Lord was like, hey, your dad lives in a broken and fallen world too. Mm. Your dad is a sinner in need of grace. He is your fellow servant. He is living in the reality of a broken and fallen world right alongside you. And that just kind of helped open up some compassion.
1: Was that new for you to have those thoughts as the word just kind of
0: yeah.
1: God used the Holy Spirit through his word.
0: Yeah. I only saw my dad through the worst things he ever did. Mm. You know, I forgot about the days that he showed up. I forgot about the day that he was the first person at the hospital after I was in a car wreck. I forgot about how when he was sober and I had a big like sleepover, you know, at his house. Like all I saw were

0: the days that he didn't show up. And so I just went all bad on him. And I couldn't see the duality of the good and the bad. And I couldn't see his humanity. And so I think that's a part of the process too, that really helps you to open up.
1: I had parents that were married 70 years and they had some great things about them and also not so great, which is every single family. There's some great things, but there's some broken things too. They weren't believers. And I remember in my 20s going through a phase where all I saw was the brokenness. All I saw was, well, that messed me up. Well, that's why I'm like this, because I'm seeing my insecurities in my 20s and I'm thinking, where did this come from? And I'm pointing to my parents like, oh, it's you guys. You guys did this to me. And I remember talking about this with a group of women. I said, I feel like my 20s, it's like when you take bacon grease and you pour it into, like, let's say a glass. And at first it's all mixed up. So I felt like that's growing up years is all mixed up. Like, there's good, there's bad. And then in my 20s, it's like the fat rose to the top that I couldn't see underneath that white fat, the solid. I couldn't see the good underneath it.
2: That's so good.
1: And then as you get older, and you, for me, it was walking with God. It was seeing their imperfections, of course. And look at me. I'm just, you know, I'm right there with you. And now having kids, they got a lot of fat at the top of that jar that they have to kind of remember like, oh, there were some good things too.
2: Yeah.
1: So I think that that's really normal and healthy, but I think that's happening more today. I'm hearing of a lot of kids that have no relationship anymore with their parents. Have you heard of that?
0: Yeah, I have. I have.
1: And you probably get it.
0: I get it and I don't get it. Like, I understand that people have been through really horrific things with their parents. And if your parent was abusive, be it verbally, physically, spiritually, and they're still unrepentant, I think that is warranted.
1: Right.
0: But
1: for boundaries.
0: Yeah, for boundaries and those kinds of things. And also to hold them accountable for what they did. But I think when it's like your parent annoys you or maybe they have, you know, just unhealth in them that they're still working out of. And it's not necessarily abusive. It just takes a little bit more effort to communicate. I'm not saying that those aren't real frustrations. I'm just asking the question of like, is that cause for sort of going no contact with your parents?
1: I'm with you.
0: Me and my mom, we've been on a journey. If I was in my 20s, like in this year, maybe I would probably, you know, do that. But it wouldn't have been because she was a bad mom. It would have been because like our relationship was just really difficult. And I look now like 20 years later and me and my mom have a really great relationship, you know? And I think that's really the thing. Like, I don't know if we're giving, as children, you just expect your parents to be perfect. But I don't know if we give our parents like space to fail and space to grow.
1: Yeah.
0: But if I had just cut the relationship off at 20, I wouldn't have been able to see that. And so I know that these are really complex things. No one comes to a decision to go no contact with their parent with great ease. But I am asking the question, are your decisions in step with the ways of Jesus? Are you acknowledging your parents' humanity? Are you giving your parents space to fail and grow? And are you removing yourself from the relationship because it's difficult? My generation, we're not that resilient. Like we're like when it comes to communicating, when it comes to sort of like navigating our emotional world, like we're just not as resilient. And I understand that that is us trying to not repeat the sort of failures of our parents or, you know, previous generations. And we want to be more self-aware and we want to have more healthier relationships. But sometimes that stuff requires work. And it means persevering through some things. And so those are the things that bring me concern, but I know that it's a really complex situation. And it's one that always brings up grief for me when someone says that they're not in relationship with their parent anymore or their kid, you know, disown them. It's so, so painful. Yeah.
1: But I love that you said that you've had to work through with both your mom and your dad. Mm-hmm. And I think a lot of us do, but I love that you've put the work in. Okay, this has been a great start.
3: Oh, man, we're talking about some heavy stuff, but so real and practical.
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1: 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We serve a miracle-working God, and He calls us to keep praying, keep believing, and keep standing on His promises. This is Susie Larson with another Grow and Go Moment, helping you to discover and enjoy what God wants to do in and through you. In the book of Acts, chapter 16, verse 26, we read this: "Suddenly, there was a massive earthquake, and the prison was shaken to its foundations. All the doors immediately flew open, and the chains of every prisoner fell off." Paul and Silas were severely beaten and thrown into a deep dungeon. But something happened in that dark dungeon that thwarted the enemy's plans. Paul and Silas prayed, and they worshiped, and the other prisoners heard them. The earth quaked, the prison walls shook, and the chains of every prisoner fell off. Think about that. Paul even had the opportunity to lead the jailer and his whole household to faith in Jesus. When life circumstances throw us into a pit, the most powerful strategic thing we can do is pray and worship. We have access to the inner throne room of the Most High God. He loves your worship. People are always watching how we respond to hardship. Our response to our trials has the potential to set many captives free, not just us. I remember one dark night of the soul when I felt bloodied and beat up by my battle. I dropped to my knees, lifted my hands, and I worshiped. I could feel the oppression lift, and I knew I was gaining ground in my battle. We worship Him because He's worth it, and yet He promises to strengthen those whose hearts are turned towards Him. So no matter the season you're in, friend, pray with persistence and worship with passion. This is Susie Larson with another Grow and Go Moment. For more resources, go to growandgotoday.com.
2: Jesus' most famous speech is called the Sermon on the Mount, and many of the things He said were shocking. 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Blessed are those who mourn, for they will be comforted. Blessed are the meek, for they will inherit the earth." 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

best-selling book in human history. If you don't know by chance, that book is this book, the Bible. And if you've looked at the stats, it's not even close. Over 5 billion copies of the Bible have been printed in just the last 200 years, never mind the last 2,000 years. But check out Wikipedia and look at the list of best-selling books behind it, and you will soon come to this book. And I wonder if you've read it. It's called The Purpose-Driven Life by Pastor Rick Warren. Ever heard of it before? I think it's about number 50 on the best-selling books in all of human history. Over 40 million copies of this book have been printed. I don't know if you've heard of it.

out of all the books about all the things that have ever been written, all the books by pastors and preachers and Christian authors and spiritual writers, why would this book of all those books be one of the best-selling of all time? I think a clue and maybe an answer to that question is right in the title, in the word purpose. Perhaps the author tapped into something that millions, if not tens of millions of people are asking deep in their hearts, what's my purpose? The subtitle of the book actually is, what on earth am I here for? And maybe the author stumbled on something that, although we might not verbalize it in just that way, there are so many of us who walk into places just like this and we ask that same question, what am I here for? Well, what's my value? What's my place? Or as the best-selling book of all time would ask it, what's my part in the body of Christ? I'm not sure if that's a feeling you ever wrestle with, but I know I do. And I think most often that question comes into my heart when I walk into a room and other people are there who are better than me. They're more talented at this or they're more gifted at that. They're smarter or they're funnier or they just have strengths that I've never been good at. You ever feel that way? When you notice the difference and you're not on the right side of the comparison, it's so easy for our hearts just to go backwards, for feelings of insecurity and envy and jealousy to flood into this place that God loves so dearly. Maybe for some of you, that feeling happened when you were growing up in your family. How many of you have siblings here today? I mean, you're not older, only kids. Yeah, sometimes that happens when you have an older brother or sister who's like the stereotypical firstborn child. You know what I'm talking about? They're organized and they're responsible normally and they're smart and they're disciplined. And maybe you were the second born kid and you just never could keep up, huh? Maybe your older brother, older sister was way better in school and just trying to compete with that felt almost impossible. And maybe mom and dad never exactly said it, but you always knew as hard as you try, you'd never be exactly like that. Or maybe it was the opposite. Maybe you were the firstborn kid and you were responsible and disciplined and smart, but the secondborn kid in your family just enjoyed life way more. Maybe your little brother, your little sister was just more laid back, a free spirit. They had fun and people loved being around them. They just had that personality that could light up a room, and that was never you. And being in the same place, trying to hang out with the same people was always difficult because there was that comparison and you never really measured up. Or maybe you wrestled with that same dynamic at work. There's someone you really like at work and your friends and you get along, but that person just had talents and strengths that the management noticed that you just didn't have. The ideas that would come quickly that the owner would recognize, the kind of personality that made a great impression, and they got tapped on the shoulder for the promotion and the job and the opportunity and the award, and it wasn't you. And when they got all that and you didn't, like that feeling flooded back into your heart. Or maybe that feeling happened in a place like this, in a church. It was people out in the lobby who feel so comfortable meeting strangers and they crack jokes and they win people over. And you've always felt, I don't know, anxious, uncomfortable in crowds meeting new people. Maybe those are people in a Bible study who just, I don't know, they know so much about the Bible and they understand it. And you open up its pages and you're baffled and confused and you can't pronounce the words and you don't know what any of these things mean. And by comparison, you just feel dumb and like you don't even belong here. Maybe it's someone who has a certain skill or talent, a musician or someone who's a great evangelist, and they're always inviting friends in church, and that hasn't happened to you in months, if not years. It's the comparison, right, that gets us. It's just human nature that we compare ourselves and we don't always come out on the right side of the comparison, and that insecurity just settles really heavy in our hearts. So what do you say to your heart when that happens? When someone's smarter, better, stronger, more faithful, more knowledgeable, what do you tell yourself? Well, this part of the Bible, 1 Corinthians 12, would remind you that you're a part in the body of Christ. You're a special creation of God. And that's easy to say, but not all parts are created equal, are they? I mean, the armpit is a part of the body, but it's not exactly like anyone's raising their hand saying, hey, I'd really like to be that. Or the appendix is a part of the body, but if it left and was taken out, it's not like the body suffers. And sometimes that's not enough for our hearts to hear, well, you're a part. Yeah, you're one of us. That's fine. But it doesn't always make you feel like you belong. So what do you do then? Well, the Apostle Paul today wants to answer that question for us. You know, there are four parts in the Bible that talk about these different

0: parts, these different gifts and different strengths, and Paul wrote three of them. And in the longest section, 1 Corinthians 12, the Apostle Paul actually devotes an entire paragraph trying to help people who feel insecure about their faith. People who feel like they don't belong, people who battle with envy and jealousy and feeling like they're not good enough. And so I want to direct your attention to the screen, or if you're brought a Bible with you, to 1 Corinthians 12, where Paul's going to help us tackle all those things and so much more. So Paul says this in verse 15. Now, if the foot should say, because I'm not a hand, I do not belong to the body, it would not for that reason stop being part of the body. And if the ear should say, because I'm not an eye, I do not belong to the body, it would not for that reason stop being part of the body. Which is a brilliant analogy. Right? So Paul's tapping into this feeling in his friends' hearts that they didn't belong. You know, they went to church and they saw these different parts, these different people, and it just felt like they didn't measure up. And so he makes this comparison. He talks about feet compared to hands, and then he talks about ears compared to eyes. And those are two great illustrations, and here's why. Because if there was a comparison for the most popular kid at the part high school, the feet wouldn't stand a chance against the hands.
1: This is Time of Grace. We'll be back in a moment with more of today's message. The Bible has changed countless lives throughout history, and every day through Time of Grace, we're seeing that same impact continue. 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People carrying guilt discover grace. People searching for truth discover Jesus. 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And thank you for impacting more lives with God's Word. Now, let's get back to Pastor Mike.
0: Let's talk about feet for a second. Scratch that. Let's talk about feet for a second. How many guys are willing to admit in front of family, friends, and our church that you will probably never be a foot model for the rest of your life? Anyone willing to own that? I'm concerned for those of you who aren't holding up your hands. You know, feet are just not, they're not attractive. In studying for this sermon, I was sitting at my kitchen table and I put my bare foot up and I was studying it yesterday, which I probably should have told my wife before breakfast this morning so we could have taken care of that. But I was thinking about men and feet, and they're just not good, are they? There's like that random tuft of like male hair that sprouts, like the weeds that kind of come in random spots in your driveway. There's the toes that look like they were put on by a toddler. You know, sometimes they're not in the right order, and the last one is like put on sideways instead of the right way. They don't smell great. Sometimes they're plump and you squeeze them into sandals, and sometimes they're bony and kind of nasty. When I was going to pastor school, actually, I had a freak Zamboni accident. It's not a joke. You know, Zamboni is, drives around the ice rink. I was picking up a steel grate, about 70 pounds, and it came off the hinges and smashed down on my left big toe, forever deciding that I would never be a sandals guy. All right, I had to go to the doctor. They surgically removed half of my big toenail, and the other half will never fully attach to the nail bed of my feet. Is that too much information? Yes. So that's feet, right? But now think about hands. When you meet a stranger, what's the first thing you give to them? Your hand. When you're on a blind date and you figure out that this is the person you're going to have dinner with, what do you offer to them? What's your first impression? Your hand. When you're going in for a job interview, when you meet the CEO, when this might be your future father-in-law, for the very first time, what do you offer them? A bare hand. Can you imagine doing that with your feet? It's a pleasure to date your daughter, sir. Excuse me. Like trying to shake with your foot? No, we give them a hand. And think of how it is. I mean, we greet with our hands. We say goodbye with our hands. There's a whole language with our hands. If it's hands versus feet, the feet don't stand a chance, right? And the same thing is true with Paul's other analogy, the ears compared to the eyes. I mean, think of how many beautiful songs have been written about people's eyes, right? You're my brown-eyed girl, or hazel eyes. Some of you have blue eyes. So you, like, seriously, your whole wardrobe is based on the color of your eyes. Some of you women, you just have

0: you spend absurd amounts of time with eyeliner and eyeshadow and mascara because you're trying to draw more attention to your eyes. But the ears? Seriously, like, what's up with earlobes? I was trying to figure that out. I don't know what their purpose is and what they do for the body, but ears, they have this weird shape and these weird folds. There's hair that grows in random places out of our... I was in Mexico a couple years ago and a guy said to me, Miguel, Mike, tienes orejas peludas, which means you have hairy ears. And I said, I do? And I looked in the mirror and there was these like random wispy hairs. So about every month, I have to take my razor and shave my earlobes. Is that also too much information? It's weird. The ears, but the eyes are so much better. I mean, ladies, if you went on a date and you came home and you're with your girlfriends and you're texting them, you say, we're at dinner and I just got lost in his eyes. The girls would say, aw. But if you said, oh, we were at dinner and I just got lost in his ears, you'd say, ew, like, what? Are you okay? Do you need to call anyone? Eyes versus ears, it, you know, it just doesn't stand a chance. And we laugh about these things. But Paul, you know, he's not talking about body parts here. He's talking about people. People who feel like if you put me next to this person, who would choose me? Compared to what that person does, they're like a hand and I'm like a foot. They deserve to be presented and I deserve to be hidden. They deserve to be drawn attention to, but not me. Some of us just battle that insecurity and that jealousy. So what do you do? And I was thinking about all of you the other day as I got ready for this message. And I was wondering, like, which of you battle this? What kind of people in the church would be like the feet and the ears people? And what kind of people would be like the hands and the eyes people? Who might be more prone to envy and jealousy and insecurity? And I'm sure there's a whole bunch of factors to answer that question, but there are two things that popped out at me, and I'd love for you to write them down. I think the two triggers for jealousy that we have to be really, really cautious of are on our next slide. The two triggers would be when other people have the stage and then when other people have certain strengths. I think you have to be very, very careful with your heart and your soul when someone else is on the stage and when someone else has certain strengths. Here's what I mean by that. In any church, in any family, in any group of people, there are some people who have what I'm going to call the stage. They have more visible positions while other people are behind the scenes. For example, right now you can see me talking, but why can you see me talking? Well, because I chose to stand up here in front of you. And number two, someone chose to turn on these, right? The lights. But you might know my name. Do you know the person who's running the lights today? Now you see me, but you don't see them. Or maybe you're listening to this message on a podcast and you hear Pastor Mike's voice, but who uploaded the podcast and who recorded it and who made sure there were batteries in the microphone so that it would work? You get what I'm saying? You know, all these people are part of the ministry, but you only get to see some of them and not others. Same thing in a band, right? Some people are going to sing and they're going to be right in front and other people are going to be hidden back on different instruments. Some people are going to mix sound. Some people are going to arrange music. Some people are going to pick the songs, but you're only going to see a couple people when you come to church, even though dozens of people were part of the process. And when you're not the one who's on stage, it's hard to resist the envy. And I think here's why. It's not that everyone wants to be a public speaker, right? Most of us are terrified of public speaking. Not all of us want to be a lead singer in the church band. I think what happens is people who are on stage tend to get more attention, more encouragement, and more compliments, right? I mean, if you really loved the music today, would you research and find the person who actually picked the songs for today's service? Well, no. What even think about that? Who would you go to? The musicians. And you give them the encouragement, and all the people who are part of the process would go unrecognized.
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0: Do you ever feel like you need to forgive God? That's what a woman recently asked me at our church's question and answer Sunday. Pastor, how do I forgive God? And then she put in parentheses, my mom's death, my miscarriages, etc. It seemed that this woman had suffered deeply and very personally, and she was frustrated, confused, even mad at God. He had wronged her, it felt like. How could she forgive him? Have you been through like profound life-changing pain like that? I have to admit, to this point in my life, I've suffered a bit, but not in some of the big ways that many of you have, even some of the ways that my own family has. When my grandpa on my mom's side was just in middle school, a horse kicked his father and killed him. Yeah, my grandpa never even finished middle school, much less high school. He had to take over as the man of the family to provide, and it changed the shape of his life and the trajectory of our family tree. My parents lost my little brother. I was still in diapers when James was born sick and never made it. I never really got to know him. I have friends who battled through not one or two or three or five, but seven straight miscarriages. I think of people who've been abused in church settings and by their own family. If you can relate to any of this, financial loss, chronic pain, disease, sickness, abuse, you might feel the same way. Like God has wronged you. God has given you a life that feels so unfair. How do you forgive him? Here's my biblical answer. You don't. You can't. Because forgiveness implies fault. Let me say that again. You can wrestle with God. You can cry out to God. You can try to understand the mysterious ways of God, but forgive God? No, we forgive sins. And thank God, God does not sin. I have my Bible open right now to 1 John chapter 1. It says this, God is light. In him, there is no darkness at all. There is not a bit of darkness, not a bit of deception, not an ounce of evil in God. He is good and then more good and then totally, eternally, and entirely good. You don't forgive God. I can't forgive God because God doesn't need to be forgiven because God is light and in him, there is no darkness at all. Now, maybe like Job, maybe like some of my family members, you have big questions for God. You're trying to understand why he allowed this world to be so broken, why this happened to you and not to him and not to her. Those are fair questions. And if you're in that spiritual spot right now, I want to encourage you just to read the book of Psalms, which asks those questions with like brutal honesty, with a raw heart. And yet they run back to this God, the God who is light and life, the God who is our rock and our salvation. If God is so good, he sent Jesus to save you when you wronged him. If God has committed himself at great personal cost that we call the cross to forgive your sins, man, you have to know deep down that he is good. He is mysterious. Yes. His ways are not our ways. Yes. What he allows, we might not personally allow, but I just want you to know at the end of the day, please purge this idea from your heart that God needs to be forgiven. He's not a sinner like me. He's not flawed like you. He is the perfect God. He is the light of the world. Hold on to him. Trust the goodness of his heart. When you don't understand the ways of his hand, trust the love that has and always will exist in his heart. What does the Bible say about euthanasia or doctor or medical assisted suicide? That's a question you might not have thought about until you're forced to think about it. When you or a loved one has a debilitating degenerative condition that is painful and then it's more painful and then it's unbelievably painful. You think about it as you watch someone you so deeply care about waste away and they're just ready to be done with life. There seems to be no point in their life, but more pain and more pain and more pain. And that's when the question becomes personal. Is this okay? Their life is, I don't want my last memories with my dad or my mom or my child, or my best friend to be this. I want to end on a high note. And this is where many doctors in many countries, this is where changing laws often give people the option of euthanasia. Euthanasia is an old Greek compound word that means good death. Instead of going through this bad, painful death, you get to choose the way, you get to use the medicine to have this peaceful ending on your terms. So what does God think about that? Well, I'll be blunt with you, God thinks that this good death is actually a very bad death because you have taken life and death into your hands and taken it out of God's hands. The Ten Commandments tell us that you shall not murder. And there's no asterisk after that prohibition that says, except if it's including yourself. No, instead, God speaks in Deuteronomy chapter 32. He says, there is no God besides me. I put to death and I bring to life. Our days are in the hands of God, and we do not have the right to interfere and play God. We're not supposed to end life

0: in this way. Is euthanasia okay? The biblical answer is no. You shall not murder. You shall not murder your neighbor, and you shall not murder yourself. Oh, okay, but you'd push back and say, well, then why would God do that? Why would he let my loved one suffer in such profound ways? It's so painful. What's the point of pain? And here's my answer. God knows, but you don't. Playing God is not just taking your own life. It's thinking that if you can't see a reason for pain, then there must not be a reason. But friend, that is arrogant and that is egotistical and is simply not true. God sees the whole picture and we see just little bits. Isn't it possible that in the painful journey, in that valley of suffering, God might do something good? If the thief on the cross who was condemned to death had somehow medically taken his own life, he wouldn't have ended up on the cross next to Jesus. He wouldn't have seen this suffering Savior. He wouldn't have cried out, remember me when you come into your kingdom. And he wouldn't have heard Jesus's words, I tell you the truth, today you will be with me in paradise. He didn't know that was coming, but God knew that was coming. And obviously, I don't know the point of your pain or anyone else's pain, but isn't it possible that there is a point that you can't yet see? Maybe the suffering is brutal and painful and difficult, but maybe it brings family members together to connect in spiritual or relational ways that they never would have. Maybe that pain breaks a stubborn soul and makes us cry out to God for his mercy and relief. There's so many things that I can just think of off the top of my head that God could be doing through our pain. And so to think that pain gives us a reason to violate the commandments of God is irrational and it is unbiblical. God started your life and God will decide when your life ends. Don't meddle in the process. Don't play God. Instead, trust that the one who sent his one and only son to save your soul, the Jesus who gave up his one and only life on the cross to prove his love to you, trust that that God has a plan and a point for every moment of your life, even the moments of deepest pain. We know, the Bible says, in all things, God is working for the good of those who love him, who have been called according to his purpose.
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0: I think of Jesus' intellection, that he would withdraw to lonely places so he could be by himself and pray. And you know who he was praying for? He's praying for you. And you're connected to that Jesus. Because of that Jesus, you are forgiven and you are loved and you are valuable. You are a member of the body of Christ. And you know what that means? It means that God will always notice you. If no one says a word because of what you do, God notices you.
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2: God desires to be in a relationship with you, and it doesn't matter who you are, what sins you've committed, what you've done up to this point. He still loves you. 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You can actually text the word faith. 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
3: Now, I believe that as we approach the latter days, things are going to get worse and worse and worse and worse and worse.
4: Well, that sounds pretty bleak. 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Billy Graham knew that well.
3: And I believe I see something else. It could be a time also of great revival. There's the mystery of iniquity, but there's also the mystery of righteousness, and they're both working simultaneously. And this keeps a balance between pessimism as we look at our world and optimism as we look at our world. Total optimism as we look at the Lord Jesus Christ.
4: You don't have to be afraid of what the future holds. Not when you put your faith in Jesus Christ. 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
5: Moses was trying to do everything, judge disputes, lead the people, and carry their problems, and the weight was becoming too much. 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Sometimes affirmation sounds like God has called you, and you don't have to do it all by yourself. 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
6: If you wanted to grow your own vegetables, you'd buy some seeds. 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No. Growth only comes through a difficult and dirty process. Those seeds have to be buried in the dirt, where it's dark and lonely. That's where their hard outer shell is broken, so life can come forth. Jesus used this idea to make a point. He said, unless a grain of wheat falls into the ground and dies, it remains alone. But if it dies, it produces much fruit. Jesus was talking about his own death and resurrection. We're called to follow his example. When we're willing to die to our own interests, desires, and plans, God's life will be released through us. Are you allowing God to live through you? Or are you more like that hard, unbroken seed, unwilling to die? Remember, in God's economy, death brings life. With Seeking Him, I'm Nancy DeMoss Wagamuth.
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0: have to make up in your mind. In a marriage relationship, you're going to quit focusing on false assumptions and get recalibrated to the real circumstance.
1: They say men are from Mars and women are from Venus, but they meet and marry right here on Earth. Hello and thanks for stopping by for today's Destined for Victory with Pastor Paul Shepherd. 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This Destined for Victory message is called I've Got a New Attitude, and it starts right now.
0: Romans chapter 12, verses 1 and 2. Paul says this, "Therefore I urge you, brothers, in view of God's mercy, to offer your bodies as living sacrifices, holy and pleasing to God. This is your spiritual act of worship. Do not conform any longer to the pattern of this world, but be transformed by the renewing of your mind. Then you will be able to test and approve what God's will is, his good, pleasing, and perfect will." We have covered a lot of ground so far in this series as we have looked at the fact that God wants to make us new

creations in him. 2 Corinthians 5, 17 declares, if anyone be in Christ, he is a new creation. The old is past, the new has come. And we've been looking at the question of how do we become new experientially? We know that we are new instantaneously when we come to Christ. That is, he gives us a new identity. But how do we live out that identity and really experience being new, a new kind of person in Christ? And as we've explored that, we have covered a lot of ground. Currently, we're looking at God's desire to make us new in the way we deal with our challenged and broken relationships. Because if your relationships aren't working, then your life is not going to express the renewal that God has in mind for all of us. So we've been looking at how God will, in fact, teach us to think differently and have a renewed mind about challenged and broken relationships. And to do that, we are currently in 2 Timothy chapter 4. I'd like you to go there with me again. As we're learning from the Apostle Paul what that new attitude about relationships really looks like. And he has identified for us the fact that there are some people in our lives who I have called deserters. That's the word he uses in 2 Timothy 4 and verse 10. He's telling Timothy in verse 9, come to me quickly. Do your best to come to me quickly. For Demas, who, because he loved this world, has deserted me and gone to Thessalonica. All of us, as we walk with Christ, are going to deal with people who desert us, who leave us high and dry, who do not follow through on the role that they ought to be playing in our lives. And many of us have already experienced it. If you haven't, you will experience it. Some people will come short of what they ought to be doing in your life. Paul said, Demas, who was a faithful supporter of him for some years, has now flat out deserted him. And we talked very practically about how to deal with our deserters according to this renewed mind. Now, currently, we're looking at a second category of people, and those people are disappointers. They are represented in this text by Crescens and Titus. Paul says, they're not with me because they are in other cities. Now, they were serving the Lord. Paul knew where they were, unlike Demas, who had just gotten lost and doing his own thing because he loved this present world. These brothers, Crescens and Titus, he knew what they were doing, but they are disappointers. Now, disappointers are people who love us. We know they love us. We know that they care about us, and they would never intentionally do harm to us. But disappointers are people who, although you love them and they love you, and although there are times that they've really come through for you, they are also people who, because of other commitments or preoccupations or an inability to empathize and understand where you really are, sometimes the people who love you don't come through for you. And what we have to learn to do is to understand that God doesn't want us to throw these people out of our lives. If you get into the habit of throwing out of your life everybody who disappoints you, sooner or later you're going to be by yourself. Because there are some people who, although they love you, they are definitely going to disappoint you. You ought to understand that people who love you are going to disappoint you because you disappoint yourself sometimes. Now, if the person in the mirror disappoints you, then you can know the other people will not always come through for you. And in the last message, I began making this point, and I said there are folk who really do believe that old song, if you need me, call me no matter where you are, no matter how far. Just call my name, I'll be there in a hurry. On that you can depend, and never worry. No wind, no rain, no winter storm. No winter's cold can stop me, baby, if you're my goal. Ain't no mountain high enough, ain't no river wide enough. Ain't no valley low enough to keep me from getting to you. That's a disappointer song. Because Diana and everybody else who sang it meant it when they sang it. But try being on the other side of the river, and you will find that your disappointers, although they love you, they are not swimming that river to get to you.
That's a song. They will text you from the other side of the river and say, I love you, but I can't come. You be strong, no. And Paul shows us here, he doesn't have an attitude with Crescens and Titus. He's disappointed, but he understands they love him. He understands they just got other things. There are people who love you, and you got to realize and remind yourself, they love me. But they can't always come through for me. They have a limited ability to meet me at the point of my needs. Not only are they sometimes physically unavailable to you, but haven't you had the experience of having a disappointer right there with you? They love you, but they still can't be where you are in your mental and emotional place. They're looking at you, but can't identify. You ever talk to somebody and you're trying to pour out your heart and they're just looking at you? They want to understand. They want to be there, but they got other things. They can't connect with that. They, I don't get it. I love you, but I don't get it. And God wants us to understand that we are to accept and appreciate our disappointments for who they are and despite who they are not. Don't throw folks out who love you, who are acting, generally speaking, in your best interest just because they can't always come through for you. And disappointers, Paul had them. Everybody who walks with the Lord is going to have them. Back in the Old Testament, Joseph had a disappointer. After all that he went through personally, being betrayed by his brothers, then being seduced or attempted seduction by Potiphar's wife, ended up in jail for years for a crime he didn't commit. And while he's in jail, having gone through all of this, he befriends a couple of the king's servants who were thrown in jail because they made the king mad. One of the servants was the king's butler or valet, and he had a dream one night, and Joseph interpreted the dream because the Lord was with Joseph, gave him the interpretation of the dream, and the interpretation of the butler's dream was that in 3 days, your job is going to be restored to you. And then Joseph just had a reasonable expectation of him. He said, now that I've blessed you and now that I've encouraged you and let you know that God is going to give you your job back, when you get back into the presence of the Pharaoh, would you please remember me to the Pharaoh? Would you please explain to him that I am a young man of God and that I am in jail on false charges, and do what you can to get me out of here? Reasonable request. The reason why sometimes we're challenged in dealing with disappointers is because we know what we're asking of them is reasonable. But just because it's reasonable doesn't mean they are able to come through for you 100% of the time. That was a reasonable request, but the man was human, so human that when he got his job back, he's so excited that the king's not mad anymore that he forgot all about Joseph. That's one of the saddest verses in your Bible, where at the end of Genesis chapter 40, it says, the butler, however, forgot about Joseph. Have you ever helped folk and blessed folk and done all you can for them, and just when you need them to do one thing for you, they show up surprisingly human and incapable of meeting your need of that moment? That's what happened with Joseph. But he had to keep bitterness out of his heart, because God still was going to be at work in his life, even though the man forgot him. And you need to know that about your life. Despite the fact that the people who love you don't always come through for you, the Lord is with you. He is the one who began a good work, and he will bring it to completion. So stop trying to change your disappointers. Stop trying to beat your disappointers into perfection. This is a word for somebody. Stop trying to beat them and shape them into perfection so that you can have a happy life. Because God is not going to let any individual be responsible for your ultimate happiness. He gave you his spirit, who is responsible for cultivating joy. And joy is different than happiness, because happiness depends on what happens. And because your life is not going to be perfect circumstantially, and your friends and disappointers will not always be there in every way that you wish they were, you stand no chance of having permanent happiness. You're going to have those moments where people just don't come through for you. And we have to learn to quit beating up our disappointers and trying to beat them into shape.

0: 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For more on how to make those relationships work best, let's pay close attention to the rest of today's message. I've got a new attitude.
1: Our marriages in the kingdom of God would be stronger if we learned that we married a human being. You didn't marry God's answer to your every imperfection. You married a human being. And so hopefully they love you. Hopefully they're committed. Hopefully they're trying to live out that commitment. That's what we owe one another in the kingdom of God as spouses. But ultimately, you've got to give them some rope. And you got to understand they can't be everything you need. They're not even everything they need. They're growing. They're learning. They're striving. And so we have to give one another permission. See, a lot of us, I've said it many times before, but it bears repeating because I want you to get this disappointer's point. A lot of us married with false assumptions to begin with. A lot of women married men thinking he will change. And a lot of men married women thinking she won't change. Let me unpack this for you real quick. A lot of women married men as a project. He didn't know he was a project in your mind. He thought he was the bomb because you were good at stroking his ego, making him feel all special, called him up in the middle of the day. Just think about you, boo. How you doing? And, you know, he think he the man. He walking around his job, man, that's my girl calling me. She jocking me all the time. He think he the man. And he doesn't know he's a project. Because in your mind, you say he has some potential. I like some things about him. So I think I'm going to go ahead and marry him, and then I'll change him along the way. And sister girl, I got a word from the Lord for you. And that word is, the Lord did not determine in eternity past when he saved you by his grace that he was going to give you the power to change a person's life. He said, that power will reside with me. I will use people in the process to be a positive example and all of that. But ultimately, no individual can be the change agent in the life of another individual. And so, but you didn't understand that. So you married him as a project, and now here you are totally frustrated because years later, in some cases, I've even seen it months later, you are thoroughly through and frustrated because your project is behind schedule and over budget. And you are mad. And then some of you make it worse because then you go about the business of trying to force the change that you want. And you do it through a number of means. Some people manipulate with their attitude and try to manipulate change with your attitude. Some people try to talk change and just quarrel change and nag change. And if I fuss long enough, he'll hear me. And you don't understand your man. Let me help you understand him. God made you emotionally wired in a different way than a man. And it can be a blessing, but it can also be a challenge. And you don't understand that nagging and quarreling and all of that doesn't motivate him to change. It motivates him to hit his switch. Men have an internal switch. Women have never seen it, but let me expose it for you for a moment. There is an internal switch within every man, and he can only take so much nagging and quarreling. He had to put up with it with his mother. He didn't have any choice. He was in her house. She got to say it and say it as loud and long as she wanted to say it. He was a captive. Now he is an adult. He doesn't need another mama. You say, well, he wasn't raised right. Too late. Too late. God did not call you to re-raise your husband. And so he now has an on-off switch. And you think it's still a conversation. And you don't know that 5 minutes ago he said, click. He can still be looking at you. He can still be saying, uh-huh. But he is gone. My man is somewhere. His mind is somewhere. God knows where. And so you got to understand that you started out with a false assumption and it led you down the road of disappointment. It happened for men too. Men often marry thinking women won't change and all that focused attention and all of that. You don't understand that she did love you. She did care about you and still does. And hopefully she has not lost all sensitivity to your needs. But the fact of the matter is, as she moves through life, she's going to move through seasons of change. It is perfectly normal. Don't try to say something's wrong with it. No, people change as they live their lives and go through seasons. And a woman has seasons of change in her life. And so when she was in the season where she could dedicate all of her time and focus to you, she gladly did it. Now that you're married, she starts nesting and getting focused on security and long-term, and I want to get our lives together. We're in this for the long haul. Let's prioritize things. And she wants you to stop spending money frivolously and let's get focused on our future and what have you. And you got to delay gratification and you got to prepare and plan and all of that. And you're starting to feel like, oh man, I can't just do what I want. No, she's trying to really bless you all by securing your future, but it's frustrating you. And then the children come and you see this child come into her life and she is such a wonderful and focused mother and all that little special dedicated attention and all that charm and everything that you used to get. Now you see that you have to share that. And sometimes the kid gets the lion's share of it. And you come in from work and all of that loving is going to some kid who doesn't even have a job. And you are frustrated. What in the world is going on? I didn't marry to be ignored. You didn't understand. She loves you, but some things have changed. And because you thought you married a fantasy, and now you're living in the real world, you're walking down the road of disappointment. Because if you had talked to me, I'd have told you. Ahead of time, life is not going to be a dream, a fantasy. You got to learn to reorient and recalibrate. You live in the real world, and God wants to bless you in the real world. But if you're not careful, it'll stir deep feelings of resentment because you thought you married a fantasy, and you married a woman who is bound to go through seasons of change, which, if you cooperate, will bless you in the long run. But you got to understand that things aren't going to be the way they always were. And so we often set ourselves up for disappointment because of these false assumptions. And so you have to make up in your mind in a marriage relationship, you're going to quit focusing on false assumptions and get recalibrated to the real circumstance. Ladies, make up in your mind. I'm going to stop trying to remother my husband. I'm going to stop nagging him. I'm going to let God give me a renewed mind and try to give him positive affirmation and love and acceptance and pray that the Lord will help him to grow and to change in some ways that'll bless me. But I'm going to stop nagging. I'm going to read the Bible. I'm going to read Proverbs 27:15 that says a quarrelsome wife is like a constant dripping on a rainy day. Write in your Bible. Don't say, well, what translation is that? You can read any translation you want. Thank you. They put it up on the screen for me. Thank you. Thank you. Told you it was in the Bible. And so what you got to do is understand that's not my method. You guys have got to quit being angry, thinking anger is going to motivate your wife to change. Come in the house barking. Tired of this now. I'm sick of things being the way. Oh, I want some change around here. Let me give you a word from the Lord, brother. Barking and fussing and being angry with your wife is not going to motivate her to change in the ways you want. Let me give you another word. She ain't scared of you. Let me just help you now. She's not scared of you. She worked with people meaner than you. She's not scared of you. You come in the house with all that bargaining can on, her attitude like, oh, please. Why don't you go somewhere and just, you know, chill out, sit down, watch SportsCenter or something. I had a long day. I had the wrong shoes on. My feet are hurting. You need to get up off of me right now. So we have to understand that we were set up for misunderstanding the role people were going to play in our lives. And it often fosters disappointment.
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1: Quit thinking you can marry any old body you want. 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God says, I have you heaven bound, and the best way to get to heaven is walk with people who are on their way. So quit thinking you're going to heaven and linking your life with hellbound folks.
0: That's coming up tomorrow in our continuing message, I've Got a New Attitude. Until then, remember, He who began a good work in you will bring it to completion. In Christ, you are destined for victory.

0: 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And I'll just remind you, even if it feels insignificant or small, if it's important to you, it matters to God. And we would love to pray for you.
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6: This is Hope with God. I'm Andrew Palau. In the Bible, Deborah was a powerful woman appointed by God. She was appointed to be a leader and a judge over Israel. She faced dangerous enemies and uncertain times, yet she stood strong. Why? Because she trusted God. Through her courage, her voice, through her obedience, God brought hope and victory to his people. God often calls ordinary people to do extraordinary things. Your voice, your life, it matters. And the same God who gave Deborah courage wants to meet with you today and give you courage. He wants to walk with you through it all and guide your life and show you that he does care. Do you want to get to know him and discover his plans for your life? You can begin this way. Say, God, I want to know you. Reveal yourself to me. Show me your love and guide me in the right path, and I will follow you and serve you. Amen. Always remember, there is hope with God.
7: Jesus' most famous speech is called the Sermon on the Mount. And many of the things he said were shocking. To this day, it's the exact opposite of how the world thinks and lives. He said, "Blessed are the poor in spirit, for theirs is the kingdom of heaven. Blessed are those who mourn, for they will be comforted. Blessed are the meek, for they will inherit the earth." 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
10: Hey, everybody. Thank you so much for stopping by Pastor Rick's Daily Hope with Rick Warren. And today we're going to begin a timely series called Strategies for Stressful Times. In this series, Rick will share timeless truths from God's Word that will help you manage stress, overcome worry, and experience the peace and stability that only God can provide. 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
11: 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I want to read just one of them to start us off in today's message. It said, Dear Pastor Rick, I listen to your message every day on Daily Hope program, so I thought I'd write and ask you to pray for me. With all that our world has been going through in the last year and a half, it seems that everybody I meet has run out of gas emotionally and relationally. Everybody seems to be going through the motions, but you can tell that their heart is not really in it. Everybody is tired and worn out. For me personally, I don't know how much longer I can keep up with the new demands. I try

strength to keep going when I'm emotionally worn out. Now, notice I'm not talking about when you're physically worn out, when you're physically tired. That's a much easier problem actually to solve. When you're physically tired, you just need rest and relaxation. You just get some time off and get some sleep. But sleep and rest alone will not cure the emotional fatigue, the spiritual fatigue, the relational fatigue that many people are feeling. What you need is a strategy to recharge your spiritual and emotional battery. You know, there's going to be many times in life when you need to keep going when your mind and your emotions have already shut down. They've shut down from emotional overload or from fatigue and just working too long and putting out too much time and helping too many people. Today, I want us to look at four solutions from God's word about how to keep on going when you feel like giving up. The Bible has a lot to say about developing the qualities of resilience and endurance and determination. But before we actually look at some secret steps or keys or principles, I want to give you two examples in Scripture of determination to keep going. The first is the determination of Jesus to keep going in spite of opposition. Jesus faced constant opposition in his ministry. Both the religious leaders and the political leaders were constantly trying to stop Jesus from teaching and ministering. They didn't want him doing this. He was too popular. And at one point, they tried to intimidate Jesus to stop his ministry by telling him, quote, King Herod wants to kill you, end quote. Now, in Luke chapter 13, verse 32 and 33, we find Jesus' response. When they came and they're trying to intimidate Jesus and get him to stop doing, to stop keeping on. And here's what Jesus said. He said, I want you to go back to Herod. He called him that old fox. And he said, I want you to tell King Herod this. Here, this is the verse on your outline. Quote, I will keep on driving out demons. I will keep on driving out demons and healing people today and tomorrow and on the next day. And then I'll reach my goal. In any case, Jesus says, I must keep going. Do you hear that? I must keep going today and tomorrow and the next day. Jesus said, nothing's going to stop me, least of all, a fear of somebody else or some kind of criticism or opposition. So Jesus had the quality of resilience and endurance and determination to keep on keeping on. The second example we have is the determination of Paul. And Paul was determined to keep going in spite of pain. We find that in 2 Corinthians chapter 4, verses 8 and 9. It's there on your outline. Paul says there in the New Living Translation, we are hard pressed on every side by troubles. Does that sound familiar? Maybe you feel right now you're hard pressed on every side by troubles. In other words, it's coming at you from many different directions. Paul says we're hard pressed on many sides, every side by troubles, but we're not crushed and broken. And then he says we're perplexed. In other words, sometimes we're confused. We don't know which way to go, but he says we don't give up and quit. That's determination. And then he says we're hunted down, but God never abandons us. And he says, yes, we get knocked down, but we get up again and we keep going. Both Jesus and Paul use this phrase, how to keep going. How do you keep going? So where do I get the strength to keep going when I feel like I'm tired, I'm worn out, I don't have the emotional energy to keep doing? The answer is you get the power and the strength to keep going the same place Jesus and Paul got it. You get it from God. But that's just the simple answer. There are actually some key actions, four key actions and attitudes that you're going to need to make it to your finish line, to have the strength to keep on keeping on in the things you know God wants you to do when you feel like giving up. Now let's get right into it. The first key to daily strength that you need to keep going is this. Write it down. Honestly, tell God what I'm feeling. That's the starting point. You start with just being honest to God. You don't tell him what you think you ought to feel. You admit

what you're really feeling. So, are you feeling frustrated? Then tell God. Are you feeling exhausted? Then tell that to him. Do you feel like you can't go on like this? Tell him. You feel like you're under attack? Tell God. You feel like you're discouraged? You feel overwhelmed? Tell God. You just go ahead and dump everything you're feeling right now on the Lord. You say, can I actually do that? Well, the Bible says it. 1 Peter 5:7, New Jerusalem translation says this, unload all your burdens on him since he is concerned about you. You know, that word in the Greek, which the Bible is originally written in, the word unload means literally drop it. That's what it means. You let it go. It's not like you're throwing it a long distance. It's like if you're carrying a big boulder, you just let it go. You dump it. The Bible says that when you feel like you're overstressed, you're overworried, you're overburdened, you just let it go. Now, how do you do that? By being honest to God. Now, sometimes it's intimidating being honest to God. We kind of pretend like God doesn't really know everything in our lives. If you're going to be truly honest to God, you need to remember three facts, okay? Number one, God already knows every emotion I feel. Write that down. The Bible says in Psalm 33, verse 15, the Lord gave each of us our mind, so nothing we can do can be hidden from him. Well, of course, since God created your mind, obviously he can read it. So nothing can be hidden from God. So you're not ever going to surprise him. And when you start telling God exactly how you feel right now, he's never going to say, wow, I didn't know that. I didn't know you felt that way. That's a surprise to me. Golly. Now, get this. When I confess my feelings to God, it's not for God's benefit. It's always for my benefit because God already knows. So why does God want me to unburden? Why does he want me to unload? Why does he want me to confess, to admit, to just tell him the stress that I'm under? It's for my benefit. When you talk it out to God, when you tell God, it relieves a lot of unconscious tension and a lot of internal conflict and stress in your life. Now, that's just the first thing you have to remember. God not only knows everything I'm feeling before I even mention it. The second thing is God understands my feelings better than I do. Yeah, you have the feelings, but God understands them better than you do. 1 Chronicles 28:9 says this in the New Century Version. The Lord knows what's in everybody's mind and he understands, circle that, he understands everything you think. Now, I certainly don't understand everything I think. I doubt you understand everything you think. A lot of times we have thoughts, we go, where'd that come from? What does that mean? And why did I think it? When you have an emotion, a lot of times you go, where did that come from? Why do I feel this way? We don't always understand, but God always understands your emotions. Why? Well, because he gave them to you. You see, the only reason you have emotions is because you're made in God's image. God is an emotional God. The Bible says God gets jealous. He gets angry. He gets sad. The Bible said God laughs. All these emotions are appropriate in their right place. God is an emotional God. And the only reason you have emotions is because you're made in God's image. Horses don't get jealous. Ants don't get sad. Every emotion you have is God-given. Now, as I said, it can be misused. Your emotions can be abused. Your emotions can be used inappropriately to hurt people and to harm people like every other gift of God. But your ability to feel emotions is actually part of being human. So your reticence to tell God what you're feeling really is kind of dumb because, number one, God already knows what you're feeling. And number two, he understands your feeling better than you do. Third fact you need to realize and remember is this. God loves to listen to me. Write that down. God loves to listen to me. Did you know that? In Psalm 116, verses 1 and 2, today's English version, David says this, I love the Lord. He says, I love the Lord because he listens. He listens to my prayers. He listens to me
every time.

0: time I call to him. God is a listening God. And that's the third reason why you should tell God exactly what you're feeling every day. God is never too busy for a conversation with you. You get too busy for a conversation with him, but he is never too busy for a conversation with you. God has an unlimited data plan. Okay? He doesn't have call waiting. He doesn't have a recording, say push 2 if you want the Holy Spirit, push 3 if you want to talk to Jesus. No, he doesn't have attention deficit and go, what were you talking about? Can you say that again? God is always attentive and he's always ready to have a conversation. You see, the truth is God is always waiting on you to talk. God is never going to say, not now. I can't talk about it. I'm busy. Can you talk to me a little bit later about this? No, God is waiting to talk to you. You say, well, what about when I'm just complaining? He still listens. Did you know that? The Bible says that God listens to your complaint. When you complain, he says, God is listening. That's a prayer. Can a prayer be a complaint? Yeah, a lot of the Psalms are complaints of David. In Psalm 55, verse 17, David says this, morning, noon, and night, I complain of my distress, and still the Lord hears my voice. Now listen to me. God can handle your complaints. He can handle your frustrations. He can handle your doubts. God, I doubt this. He can handle your fears. He's not going to be upset with you on that. He can handle your questions. He can handle your grief. He can handle your discouragement. He can handle your struggles, your depression. Why? Because he made you to love you. You can't make God stop loving you. You can try, but you'll fail because God's love is based on who he is. Psalm 103, verse 13 says this, the Lord is like a father to his children, tender and compassionate. I love that verse. You know why? Because as a father, I love it when my kids, who are now adults, I love it when my kids want to talk to me about anything. But I especially love it when they want to talk to me about their feelings and telling me what's going on in their heart. And God loves that too. When you are honestly free with telling God how you really feel, you tell God what's really on your heart. Psalm 145, verse 9 says this on the screen. The Lord is good to everyone, and he shows compassion to all he has made. Did you get that? The Lord is good to everyone. He shows good things to everybody, even those who are atheists, who don't believe in him or whatever, who are rejecting him, who are mad at him. The Lord is good to everyone, and he shows compassion to all he has made. By the way, if God is good to everybody and he shows compassion to all he's made, shouldn't you and I do the same with people we disagree with? Do you show compassion to people you disagree with? Are you good to people who you think are an enemy? God is good to everyone and compassionate with everyone. Now, because God knows every feeling you already have, and God understands every feeling, and he knows better than you do. And God loves to listen to us. And even our complaints about stress and everything else and change, and he's always listening, then God tells us to come quickly to him whenever we're stressed, whenever we're at the end of our rope, when we're ever ready to throw in the towel, as that letter said, whenever you're distressed. Lamentations chapter 2, verse 19 says this, cry out to God. Cry out in the night. Pour out. Can you hear this? Cry out in the night. Pour out your heart like water in prayer to the Lord. Have you been doing that? If you haven't, that's one of the reasons why you may be emotionally dry and drained and that. Do you hear the passion in that verse? Do you hear the urgency in that verse that God wants you to have? He says, cry out, not mumble some memorized cliche prayer for the gift and the giver and bless this food to the nourishment of our bodies and on. No, he says, cry out. Say, God, help me. Help me. I don't know if I can keep going or not. It's just too hard. I'm about to lose it. I'm at the end of my rope. I'm out of options. I can't handle this. That's being honest to God. Now, this is the first key to gaining daily strength, the daily strength that you need in order to keep going and make it to the finish line and finish well in your life. And the first key is this: honestly tell God what I'm feeling. Now, the second key to daily strength that you're going to need to keep going is this. You don't just honestly tell God what you're feeling. Number two, you humbly ask God for strength. I humbly ask God for strength. There's an action step and there's an attitude with each of these four keys. Psalm 105 verse 4 says this: look to the Lord and to his strength. That's pretty clear. He says, you know, don't look for any other source for emotional strength. Look to the Lord. Who are you looking to for emotional strength in your life? Look to the Lord for his strength. Job chapter 12, verse 13 says this: God is the real source of wisdom and strength. God is the real source. So why do you keep asking other people for support and for strength? God is the real source. If God is the real source of strength in your life, emotional, spiritual, mental, physical strength, why don't you keep asking for strength literally throughout your day? Not just once in the morning or once at night. Why not throughout the day? God, I need strength as I'm going into this meeting. God, I need strength as I'm doing this doctor's appointment. God, I need strength as I'm picking up the kids. God, I need strength as I'm preparing this task or this meal or whatever. You know, the Bible says you do not have it because you don't ask God for it. You have not because you ask not. Did you know that about 20 times in the New Testament, we are commanded by God to ask? We are commanded about 20 times to ask in prayer. The Bible says, ask and it shall be given. Seek and you'll find. Knock and the door will be open. Jesus said, if you ask for anything in my name, I will do it. Jesus said, ask so that your joy will be full. You know, this week, I was reading an article that said that one of the primary symptoms of emotional fatigue and emotional stress is often sleeplessness. It's insomnia. That when you are emotionally empty, when your tank is empty, you have the inability to get to sleep. Now, studies have confirmed this. Scientific studies have confirmed that the more depleted you are emotionally, the harder it is for you to get to sleep or to stay asleep. Now, you may have never realized this, but did you know that your relationship with God can affect your sleep? When you're out of fellowship with God, when you are estranged from God, when you're at war with God, he tells you to do something, you know, I don't want to do it. When you're in rebellion against God, did you know that your body recognizes that even if you aren't consciously aware of the conflict? And your body takes it out. But when you're in harmony with God, you get the peace and you get the strength of God. And the peace and the strength of God, do you know what it does? It leads to better sleep. You know, I give you an example of this. When King David was a fugitive, he's running for his life. People were trying to kill him, and he's running for his life, and he's hiding in caves. During that time, he wrote these words, Psalm chapter 3, verse 5. He says, I can lie down and go to sleep, and I'll wake up again because the Lord gives me strength. See the connection between God giving you strength and you being able to sleep? So here's the second way you can gain new strength to keep going when you feel like, I don't know if I've got the energy to keep going. Keep asking God for strength every day, over and over and over. God will never get tired. You can ask him 50 times or 100 times a day. Psalm 138 verse 3 says this: when I pray, you answer me and you encourage me by giving me the strength I need. How do I get strength I need? By asking for it in prayer. So I humbly ask God for strength, just like I honestly tell God what I'm feeling. Now, I told you that there's a corresponding attitude for each of these four actions. in developing resilience, in developing endurance, in developing an attitude of continuing to keep on, keep on. One of these attitudes is seen in the life of Daniel. There on your outline, in Daniel chapter 10, verses 11 and 12, God told this to Daniel. Daniel was in a situation where he was under enormous stress in his culture. And God says this to Daniel, "Oh, Daniel, greatly loved of God." By the way, you're greatly loved by God. "Oh, Daniel, greatly loved of God, listen carefully. Since the first day you began to pray and humble yourself before your God, your request has been heard in heaven." He said, "You know what? You've been praying for this for a long time. I heard the request. We answered it, decided to answer it instantly." But notice, he said, "When you prayed and you humbled yourself before God." Circle that word humbled. And then I want you to write down this next truth. The attitude that moves God to answer your prayers, are you ready for this? Is humility. The attitude that moves God to answer your prayers is humility. "God, I'm depending on you. I'm trusting in you. I can't do this on my own. I don't have the wherewithal. I don't have the emotional energy to keep on keeping on." That admission is humility.
1: I don't know about you, but I am encouraged after that message. And let's keep the encouragement going with a letter from one of our listeners. Here's Rick.
0: Here's a note that I got from a woman named Becky. She said, "Pastor Rick, the Daily Hope Ministry has truly helped me in many ways. I attend church on a regular basis. However, the Daily Hope broadcast has taught me so much, and I can honestly say that I never miss one of those Monday through Friday morning quiet times listening to Pastor Rick's teaching, growing closer to the Lord, and applying what he's taught me through his messages. I am blessed beyond measure, and I absolutely love the way the Lord is using Pastor Rick to reach out and teach Christians and non-Christians as well. One day, I believe I'm going to be able to increase my monthly contribution. I also believe that in the not too distant future, that will happen." Woohoo! Faithfully fit, Becky. I love your heart, and I love your faith, and I love this phrase, faithfully fit, Becky. That's great. I want everybody to please pray with me that the Daily Hope radio broadcast and all of our online resources will continue to transform lives with the simple truth of hope through Jesus Christ. And thanks for listening today. Let's all stay, like Becky, faithfully fit. God bless you.
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2: 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And maybe you already know how Jesus starts it out, but let's think again about it. Matthew 5, 3 through 5, "Blessed are the poor in spirit, for theirs is the kingdom of heaven. Blessed are those who mourn, for they will be comforted. Blessed are the meek, for they will inherit the earth." It's not the ways of ego, it's the ways of humility.
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6: 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The get-rich industry markets to Christians in many ways. 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Jesus called his followers to deny themselves, take up their cross, and follow him. 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The more dangerous approach may be those selling the soft prosperity gospel. It's practical advice built on the assumption that getting rich is universally good and motives don't need to be examined. Both methods obscure or omit any mention of greed, selfishness, and coveting, or the virtues of contentment, self-sacrifice, and generosity. 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
0: I'm Dave Drewy, and today on Living on the Edge, Chip Ingram begins a series called Building Authentic Community, How to Lift Up Those You Love. Turns out even the people who seem to have it all together, confident, successful, like they've got it all figured out, need encouragement just as much as anyone else. Turning to 1 Thessalonians chapter 1, Chip shows us how the Apostle Paul used the power of an encouraging word to keep a persecuted, struggling church from giving up on their faith. And we'll see why this kind of encouragement is so vital for you and me today. Well, now here's Chip with the start of a message titled, How to Help Others Over Life's Humps.
1: When you really talk about how to get over life's humps, there's a number of things that you need. But one of the most powerful, powerful things that God has ever given us is speech. The power of an affirming word given lovingly, authentically, as God leads, is absolutely beyond what you can imagine. In fact, the Bible is replete with multiple examples of the difference just a word can make. Proverbs 25:11 says, a word aptly spoken is like apples of gold in settings of silver. What a picture. Or in Proverbs 10:11, it says, the mouth of the righteous is a fountain of life, but violence overwhelms the mouth of the wicked. And third, Proverbs 15:4, the tongue that brings healing is a tree of life, but a deceitful tongue crushes the spirit. One simple word really makes a difference. Now here's the question we want to ask and answer tonight. Put simply, how can we learn to speak into the lives of people that we love in such a way that it really encourages them? I mean, that it changes them. I'm not sure the Apostle Paul, although he was an apostle and filled with the Spirit, grasped how much he was going to encourage the Thessalonians when he wrote the book to them. And so we want to look tonight at four ways to speak life to those that we love. And our model is going to be the Apostle Paul and how he did it to the church of Thessalonica. We're going to look at chapter 1, the first 10 verses. I want you to get a picture before we read this in one reading of the people that he wrote to and how they felt and what they were going through. What was the humps that they needed to get over? Because then when you understand that, as we walk through the passage, you'll get an idea that God really understands the humps you're going through. The Apostle Paul is on a second missionary journey, and he's heading where he thinks God wants him to. There's open doors and open doors and open doors, and he keeps preaching and sharing. He goes to every synagogue, and late one night, he gets this vision, this dream, the Macedonian call. And he hears from God to go toward Greece. And so he gets up the next morning and tells the guys, hey, there's a change in orders. And so he travels over to Philippi. That's in Macedonia. And there's not even a synagogue there. And so the practice of the day when there's not a synagogue is the faithful Jewish people would go to a riverbank and have a prayer meeting. You can pick up the story in Acts 16 if you want to read it later. And he shows up and there's a lady named Lydia. And boy, she comes to Christ and a group of women. Paul lands in jail later. There's an earthquake and he and Silas are singing at night and the jailer and his whole household, they come to Christ. The Philippian church is born. And I mean, for about 2 months, he's there or more and things really take off. He's politely asked to leave that city, which happens to him a lot. He travels by on the great Ignatian Highway that connected the Roman Empire. And he goes by two big cities, but they weren't the right ones. And he travels at least 5 or 6 days to Thessalonica. It's a harbor city. It's got about 200,000 people. It's one of the major ports. It is a political, strategic, economic, cultural crossroads of that portion of the Roman Empire. Acts 16 and 17, we find he does what he always does, to the Jew first and also to the Greek. Week number one, he shares it and they say, interesting, we're not sure. Come back next week. So he comes the next week and he teaches and preaches in the synagogue that all the hopes, all the dreams, all the prophecies about the Messiah, he came. He died. He's been resurrected, and he's alive. And they didn't go for that too much. A few people trusted Christ, and he began to share with the Gentiles. By the third week, so many Gentiles were coming to the faith that the Jews got jealous, and they said, get out of here. We know from this book that he stayed in Thessalonica for at least a few months because he received two financial gifts from the church at Philippi. He was there long enough to develop his trade because he says, I worked with my own hands. But it was a lot of persecution. You walk downtown Thessalonica, there's idols everywhere. These people came to Christ in the midst of a great persecution. And when they came to faith, if they were Jewish, they were separated from their homes. So you had people whose moms and dads said, don't bother coming home. You had wives who came to Christ whose husbands said, hey, you know what? Don't bother coming home. You're disinherited. For Gentiles, they had friends and they would go to all these temples and were involved in all kind of immorality and worshiping of all these idols. And when they came to Christ, they turned from those idols to serve the living God. And all of a sudden, they're not getting invited to parties anymore. Not only are they not getting invited to parties, but they're messing up the economy. Now people are mad at them. So they're isolated and they're alienated. In fact, Paul really gets beat up on this one. So he gets run out of town. Silas is sent back to Philippi to figure out, you know, how they're doing and encourage them. Paul gets run out of town. He ends up in Athens by himself. And we hear in 2 Corinthians, he's as discouraged and despondent as ever. Finally, he gets refreshed by one of the fellows he's close to, Titus, ends up finally in Corinth. He came through here about sometime in about 49 AD. It's about 18, 24 months max when he writes 1 Thessalonians. By this time, Silas has made the circuit. Timothy has made the circuit to check on the church. And they've met him back in Corinth. And he's gotten a report. And he's writing this letter to a group of people that there's a high price tag for being a Christian. That it's tough. That life, economics, family relationships, social acceptability, it is all very, very difficult. And so he writes him a letter to encourage him. Now just follow along. We're going to read, not study it yet. Just listen and imagine you being one of those people. Imagine what it was like if this had happened to your life and that little apostle guy. And of course, you've got all this joy and God's changed your life and you're forgiven and you have peace. But day to day, it's tough. And you haven't seen him in about 18 months, and there's probably a few days that you get so discouraged, you start doubting, you know, could this be true? Other days, you just think, I can't take it anymore. Other days, you say, you know, what's the use? You know, we're sharing our faith, we're doing what he said, but it's not making any difference. Listen to what your mentor, Paul, would say to you. To the church of Thessalonica, from Paul, Silas, and Timothy, in God the Father and our Lord Jesus Christ, grace and peace to you. We always thank God for you, mentioning you in our prayers. We continually remember before our God and Father, your works produced by faith, your labor prompted by love, and your endurance inspired by hope in our Lord Jesus Christ. For we know, brothers, loved by God, that he's chosen you. How? Because our gospel came to you not simply with words, but also with power, with the Holy Spirit, and with deep conviction. You know how we lived among you for your sake. You became imitators or mimics of us and of the Lord. In spite of the severe suffering, you welcomed the message with joy given by the Holy Spirit. And so you became a model to all the believers in Macedonia and Achaia, that's Greece. The Lord's message rang out from you, not only in Macedonia and Achaia, your faith in God has become known everywhere. Therefore, we don't need to say anything about it, for they themselves report what kind of reception you gave us. They tell us how you turned to God from idols to serve the living and the true God and to wait for his Son from heaven, whom he raised from the dead, Jesus, who rescues us from the coming wrath. Would that be an encouraging word? Wouldn't it be good to hear that when things get really, really tough? Now, as I've looked at that and studied it and examined it, I think there's four clear things that the Apostle Paul does to encourage people whose lives have lots of humps. They all have to do with speech. And what I'd like to do now is go through and study it with you and briefly look at each of these four things out of these 10 verses. And we'll use them as our example about how we're going to talk to one another, how we're going to talk to our mates, how we're going to talk to our friends, how we're going to talk to our bosses and employees. We're going to learn how to communicate with our mouth in such a way that every person that you and me get around, we're going to encourage.
0: 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But first, did you know you can actually watch Chip teach, not just hear him? 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All right, now back to our message.
1: So let's look at verse 1. First of all, I think we need to learn to bestow a blessing. Did you notice how he started it? Paul and Silvanus and Timothy to the church of the Thessalonians in God the Father and the Lord Jesus Christ. Now, notice what he says. That's the introduction. Grace to you and peace. The root word for grace is the word joy. It's God's blessing and goodness that comes apart from our merit. And we think of peace as the absence of conflict, but this word for peace means the wholeness of God, the shalom of God. And so the very first thing he does, the first words out of his mouth are, hey, how are you doing? Are you hanging in there? You know, are you getting with the program? Huh? What is it? He bestows a blessing. Grace, God's unmerited, unlimited love for you. Grace to you and peace, his wholeness.

his blessing, all of who you are in Christ. That's what I long. Now for us, culturally, that fit well with Paul, but I don't know about you, but don't try this one. Don't go to work and say, grace and peace to you. They'll think you drank something or ate something funny over the weekend. In fact, probably not even a good one to go home tonight and say, my children, my wife, my friends, grace and peace. That's probably not going to work. So how do you bestow a blessing? I'd like to encourage you to think about blessing people whenever you leave them. When you leave your home, when you leave work, when you leave a friend. Some specifics might be just a look in the eye that's, and you say, I'm praying for you. I'm praying for you. Or you might express, God's going to use you today. You know, they're taking off or they're leaving or you're leaving. Hey, I want you to know, God's going to use you today. Or even, you know, may God's peace really reign in your heart. I'm going to pray that for you today. Another possible example that I've used in my house, just the blessing of tell someone, you know, it's a privilege. I want you to know it's a privilege to be your friend. It's a privilege to be your mate. It's a privilege to be your dad or to be your mom. See, it's a blessing. What you're saying is you matter. You matter to me and you matter to God. Second time I encourage you to give a blessing is not only when you leave someone, but at bedtime. I say this primarily for those of you that are married and have children. You know that old thing of tucking your kids in? If you're not doing it, start doing it. Don't send kids to bed with TVs on and sit on their bed. Look them in the eye, pray with them, touch them with your hands, and ask God's blessing upon their life. Do it every night. Bless your children. Evoke God's blessing and favor and grace on them. The security will be incredible. Third is you can bless people through notes, email. You know, it's a blessing to say, I'm thinking about you today. I'm praying for you. It's a blessing to say, hey, as I was praying this morning, Psalm 37:4, just want you to know, I'm asking God to give you the desires of your heart. Do you get the idea? Have you got it? I want to encourage you this week, if you want to speak life into those that you love, bestow a blessing. But it doesn't stop there. Notice verse 2 and 3, Paul's appreciation. He says, we give thanks to God always for all of you, making mention of you in our prayers, constantly bearing in mind, notice this, your work of faith and labor of love and steadfastness of hope in our Lord Jesus Christ in the presence of God our Father. Notice the structure here. First of all, he gives thanks. He lets them know, I'm praying, and when I pray, you pop up on the screen. That's what he says. When I'm praying, Thessalonians, you pop up on the screen. And it's none of this vague, God bless you, aren't you kind of nice people? I think of the specific things that I've seen in your life. He says, I thank God specifically for three things. Number one, he says, your work produced by faith. The word work here, we get our word energy or activity from. He says, I thank God specifically for the activity and the love, referring probably to evangelism, because we hear later how it's gone out, and also of their good deeds and kind acts toward one another. But that's not enough. He says, I thank God for your work that is produced by your faith in Christ, but I also thank him for your labor of love. The word labor here, prompted by love, denotes extraordinary effort. It literally meant to cut, to toil. It's a picture of someone taking bread and hitting it and trying to get it in a certain form to be usable. Ryrie says, it's toiling to the point of exhaustion out of affection for another person. How would you like someone to pray and thank God that when they look at your life, they see activity that is other-centered because of your faith in Christ, and they see you with a self-sacrificial toil because you, agape, love God and love other people? That'd be pretty encouraging, wouldn't it?
Third thing he says, though, is he says he also thanks God for their steadfastness of hope, or really it's patience, or I like the best translation is endurance. The word is a compound word, hupomeno. It literally has the idea of kind of a man with weight on his back. It means holding up or remaining under pressure. It has the idea of when things get hard, when things get difficult, when everyone else cops out, you hang in there. It means to be aggressive, to be courageous, to not give up, to not fall into self-pity. You hang in there and keep on doing when you don't feel like keep on doing. Why? Because you're inspired by the certainty of hope. Christ is returning. God is good. God is sovereign. And then notice the last phrase. In the presence, it literally means before the face of our God and Father. He expresses his appreciation for who they are and for what they've done. Do you do that? Boy, I think about this as a father. I hope you have a different personality than mine. I really do. My personality is fairly analytical. And when I see something, the thing that pops out immediately is what's wrong or how it can be improved. You know, if you're a kid, you know what you hear a lot of? Oh, yeah, that's real good, except for. Or, yeah, but, you know? Do you know how demotivating that is? You see, people who are constantly expressing appreciation, thanksgiving, boy, those are people that motivate.

0: This is what you're doing right. And I thank God for it. And I'm not being vague and I'm not blowing smoke. I'm talking about these three specific things. And by the way, it's happening. You want some encouragement? It's happening before the very face of God, and He sees what's going on too. Boy, wouldn't that be encouraging? Let me give you a practical application. Ken Blanchard, he's the author of The 1 Minute Manager and a number of other books. In fact, Raving Fans is one that would really flow right out of this passage. And he says in that, tell people what they're doing right. Wander around and catch people doing stuff right, and then praise them. And then he says, make it progressive. Don't wait until they have it perfect. When you see people making little inclinations toward doing better, praise them and appreciate them for the progress they're making. Some of us are waiting until people get it completely right. They're never going to get it completely right because they're a lot like us, right? How you doing expressing your appreciation? Have you told a friend that lately? Have you told your parents that lately? Have you told fellow workers, people that you do ministry with lately, how much you really appreciate? And by the way, jot down under that, be specific, not vague. Second, be objective. Not just feelings, specific and objective things they've done. Not just, oh, I feel so good I get to be your dad, or I feel so good we get to work together. That's nice. But be specific, be objective, and then include some biblical truth. Notice how the Apostle Paul did that. I thank God for these three things. You want some truth to go along with that? All these things are happening right before God. He sees it too. You can speak life into people's lives if you get in the habit of bestowing a blessing, number one, and number two, expressing your appreciation for who they are and for what they do and what they've done.
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0: Who might need a word of encouragement from you? You know, is it a wife? Is it a husband? Is it a coworker? Maybe one of your kids? Or maybe it's a mom or a dad or a grandparent. It is so amazing to me that God has entrusted to us this opportunity to encourage, to speak life and to give love. And people are more desperate and they are hurting more than we'll ever know. And get this second thought, you have more to give than you can ever imagine. Your word to someone today can make all the difference in the world. And so as we close today's program, I'd like to take just a minute and let you think with me. Is there someone in your relational network that needs a word of appreciation?

0: initiation. Who are they? And then let's remember how we're going to do it. It's not just thanks a lot. That doesn't communicate a lot. Let's do it the way the Apostle Paul did. Let's make it very specific, very objective, and if at all possible, let's separate what they did from who they are. Let's say thank you for what you did, and that means a lot, but let's affirm who they are. You see, the focus is on character. It's not just on their performance. And so can I ask you right now to come up with a mental list of one or two people? Have you got it? Someone you know, someone you love, someone that just a word that would lift them up, a blessing or an appreciation. And now I want to ask you, what would be the best way to do it? You do it when you get home? Could you make a phone call? Could you write them a quick note? Be a blesser today. Encourage someone for the glory of God.
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2: 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Hey, I'm Paul, and thanks again for listening to Faith Radio. Okay, dating myself again, but I remember like in first and second grade music class, one of the songs our music teacher had us sing was Happiness Is. You know, happiness is two kinds of ice cream, finding your skate key, telling the time. Maybe you remember that. I don't know. But happiness. What is true happiness? Or is there something else we're missing? Because a lot of us are searching for happiness, and it's elusive, isn't it? Andrew Wilson is going to be joining Carmen within the next 2 hours of the Reconnect with Carmen, helping you apply the mind of Christ to the matters day and to the matter of happiness. 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
7: The Gospel of John tells a story about a man from Capernaum who approached Jesus in Cana. "Come heal my son," the man asked, and Jesus said the boy would be healed, and the man set out for Capernaum. Do you find yourself somewhere between Cana and Capernaum? Like the official, you begged Jesus for help. And like the official, you didn't receive the answer in the way you wanted. This is the issue of the not yet answered prayer, or the not answered in the way I asked prayer. How should we react? I'm sorry that the job did not materialize, or the cancer chose to metastasize. Life has its share of dark, dank moments. Read the Bible from the table of contents in the front to the maps in the back, and you will not find any promise of a pain-free life on this side of heaven. But you will find this assurance: never will I leave you, never will I forsake you. You are never alone. This is Max Lucado.
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9: 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And some parents have said to me, you know, wait a minute, if my child's love language is gifts, does that mean I have to give them everything they ask for? And I say, no, you're the parent. You give them gifts that you think would be helpful for them. That's what love is all about, right? Not simply giving them everything they want. So you're the judge as to whether you should give a particular gift to your child or not. But if this is their love language, it doesn't have to be an expensive gift. It can be a fresh penny that you found that looks particularly shiny, or it can be a stone in a parking lot. Anything. For these children, it really speaks volumes.
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10: Jesus' most famous speech is called the Sermon on the Mount. 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

Good morning, my friend. It's October. It's October. I would apologize for my voice, but I really have no control over it. I am drinking some lovely therapeutic tea and appreciate your concern. It's mostly just, you know, stuff that's in the air and therefore is in my throat. There you go. I'm Carmen LaBurge. You're listening to The Reconnect. I sound a little squeaky, but we'll get through it. Officially, it's fall, y'all. I mean, I feel like on October the 1st, we can say happy fall, y'all. A little calendaring. A week from today, on October the 8th, the plan is for me to be in Idaho. So if you're in the Boise area, I would love to meet you. We're having a free event for all Faith Radio, Faith Podcast listeners the evening of October the 8th. 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We'll send you all the event information. I'd love to meet up with you. All right, so on this 1st of October, I feel like the 1st of anything is a good time to start something, right? I mean, in the same way that

chapters of the Gospel of Matthew, Matthew chapters 5, 6, and 7. So depending on where in the word you are, I'm inviting you to go with me, spend some time with me in the Sermon on the Mount in this month of October. So every day here on the Reconnect, you know, our mission is to connect the dots between eternal biblical truth and the often chaotic reality of the world around us. So we bring the mind of Christ to bear on the headline news. We process cultural shifts that are taking place. We ask ourselves, how do we live faithfully as ambassadors of the King and the Kingdom, agents of God's grace, right here and right now in the midst of the workaday world? So today, we're going to go back to the Sermon on the Mount, which maybe we could consider as Jesus's ultimate cultural assessment. So just imagine the scene for a moment. Jesus climbs up a mountainside. He turns to face the Sea of Galilee. He sits down. His disciples gather around him. There's a crowd. They've been following along. They sit down as well. So the hillside is covered with people. And because of the natural amphitheater that exists from the top of that mountain all the way down to the Sea of Galilee, people are able to hear Jesus. And people who are living under brutal Roman occupation are hoping for what? Well, they're spiritual weary from a heavy-handed religious legalism in their own Jewish religious system. They are under the oppression of the Romans. My guess is they're looking for a word of hope, but they're also looking for a revolutionary leader of some kind. Jesus offers some radical redemptive statements in the Sermon on the Mount. But instead of leading them in a revolution, he looks at them and my guess is for many of them, he flips the script. He does not deliver what you and I would think of as a canned political speech. He offers a revised understanding of what it means to be a king and what it means to be a kingdom. He redefines happiness, success, power, righteousness, and the good life. Jesus begins with blessing. We call them the Beatitudes. He looks at this spiritually bankrupt, grieving people starving for justice, and he says, "The kingdom of heaven belongs to you." My friends, the Sermon on the Mount, it's not an idealistic, unreachable standard that's meant to make us feel small or guilty. It's the Creator and the King of the universe telling us what reality really looks like, what it really feels like. Jesus offers this vivid, beautiful picture of what life looks like when God reigns. The Sermon on the Mount is a sermon on what it means to be human, really human, whole and holy, to live in deep relationship with God and neighbor. So where in the word are you today? I'm at the beginning of the Sermon on the Mount. We want to let God speak to us through that which he's already spoken, his living and eternal word. Our Growing Your Faith verses of the day come from the beginning of Matthew chapter 5. I'm going to read from verse 1. Now when Jesus saw the crowds, he went up on the mountainside and sat down. His disciples came to him and he began to teach them. He said, "Blessed are the poor in spirit, for theirs is the kingdom of heaven. Blessed are those who mourn, for they will be comforted. Blessed are the meek, for they will inherit the earth." I want you to sit at the feet of Jesus for just a moment, my friend, and consider that he's speaking these words in the same way that they are the words spoken on this particular mountain over the Sea of Galilee 2,000 years ago. They are words that are yet spoken over you and me. Blessed are the poor in spirit, for theirs is the kingdom of heaven. Blessed are those who mourn, for they will be comforted. Blessed are the meek, for they will inherit the earth. My guess is you needed to hear that today. So does someone else. So today, of all the things that we might get out there in the world and say to other people,
on our social media or in person or under

0: our breath? What if, like Jesus, we started today with words of blessing? Who do you know that is poor in spirit, that's living in a poverty of spirit right now? It's broken down. What might it mean for you to declare a blessing over them today? Yours is the kingdom of heaven. Who do you know that's mourning? How might they be comforted by words of blessing today? How might you offer the comfort of the one who alone holds life and death in his hands? And what if today, instead of running over the meek, what if we declared to those who are meek that in Christ you have an inheritance that you cannot imagine? All the power struggles and the posturing of this age, it's passing away. The kingdom of God is coming. It's coming here. And you will inherit the earth when his kingdom comes and his will is done on earth as it is in heaven. Well, how might today be different if we made those kinds of declarations and proclamations? I invite you to live into that reality today. Lean into that reality today. Believe it. Proclaim it to others that indeed, as ambassadors of the King and the kingdom, we might be agents of his grace, declaring the reality of Christ and his peace in the midst of a world that he so loves. Good news. We're not only called and sent to do that, we're free. We are free to do that. If you enjoy the freedom of speech and the freedom of religion, I want you to think about exercising your constitutionally guaranteed rights, what it looks like to live as a free people and speak freely. We're going to talk with Mark Caleb Smith about sort of the status or climate of free speech, specifically on our college campuses. That's up next. You're on The Reconnect.
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5: Mark Caleb Smith is here with us, and we're going to take a look in the mirror at We the People. Hey, Mark, welcome back.
6: Hey, Carmen, how are you doing today?
5: I'm a little froggy, but I'm well, and I'm grateful to be here. How about you?
6: Doing well. We are just in homecoming week this week in Cedarville.
5: Nice. So
6: it'll be good to see a fair number of returning students in the next couple of days. But it's fall is officially here, and it's quite lovely.
5: Mm-hmm. Amen. I'm celebrating the arrival of fall. Absolutely. So I was interested in this Foundation for Individual Rights and Expression. They call it FIRE. They've published their college free speech rankings. They've evaluated hundreds of American colleges. They surveyed tens of thousands of students. And I was discouraged to see the status of maybe the climate of free speech among, you know, emerging generations. So 166 schools got an F. That's bad. Like, that's like nearly 65% of our colleges and universities that were surveyed got a failing rate in terms of free speech. So I just thought I'd let you wade around in this topic.
6: Yeah, I have a lot of respect for FIRE as an organization, and they're one of those, it's a free speech organization, so they're probably going to irritate everyone at some point because they're really interested in just protecting the ability to communicate. They're not as concerned with what message you have or what side of the spectrum you're coming from. They just want to make sure, in this case, they want to make sure that students have the freedom to communicate on our college campuses. And yeah, the study that you referred to, 63,000 students were surveyed across the country at 261 different schools, and FIRE then used that information and other information as well to rank universities across the spectrum. And as you said, it's a pretty grim conclusion that they draw. You know, they an average score of 61% out of 100 is what they gave, as you said, a D grade at best. And so I think it's interesting what they find. What they find is that students really don't feel like that they have they engage in a lot of self-censorship. Students just feel like they have to restrain themselves when they're in a classroom, when they're speaking to faculty members, that they're not able to truly communicate what they would like to communicate. They do point to other things, you know, the lack of administrative support. They report a lack of tolerance for their political ideas, a lack of sort of representation sometimes for their political ideas. And this is mostly true, that would be more true for the more conservative students who consistently report feeling outnumbered and not quite as represented at some level. And it's kind of remarkable, Carmen, I think, that a university setting is a place where people feel most stifled. You know, I think we all still, at some level, hang on to this sort of conception of college as being this place where you're encouraged to think about things and encouraged to speak about them and maybe to consider a range of opinions. And this should be one of the places in our society

0: society where you're given a platform to say these things, you know, in a classroom without consequences. And that's, you could argue to some degree, that's one of the whole points of college, is to force you to think carefully about what you believe, and then to examine that in the light of other people. And that so many students are reporting that they just don't simply feel that way, I think is to some degree a national tragedy, because we're really failing, I think, an important part of what it means to educate students.
1: When FIRE does this survey and they look at like the most difficult topics, the most, maybe we'd call them controversial, although I think that when we think about these things, a lot of us think, okay, that's not actually controversial, and therein lies the literally like the rub. So some of the topics that students described as the most difficult to discuss on campus, the Israeli-Palestinian conflict, the president of the United States, abortion, transgender rights, and Charlie Kirk. That's obviously new on this year's list. And it happened, his assassination took place at a, what I would call, free speech event on a college campus.
0: That's right. Yeah.
1: I don't know if there's a question in there, but there's a, you know, an invitation to make an observation about why maybe these topics and what we're failing to do in preparing students to engage with other people freely and without, you know, seeking to bring harm to another person to silence them.
0: Well, I tend to be, I mean, I know you and your listeners who have heard me quite often, I would hope that you tend to think of me as a pretty moderate, detached, objective person on the whole. That's what I try to be especially when I talk about these sorts of things. But on all those issues that you just mentioned, we have to be honest about it. There is a progressive orthodoxy, right? There's sort of a progressive understanding of this is the way to be on this conflict, or on President Trump, or on Charlie Kirk, or on abortion. And this is where students just don't feel able to challenge that orthodoxy. And so at a lot of institutions, these are hot button issues, of course, but it isn't just that they're controversial, it's that there's only one way to think. And that's really what becomes stifling. And so, abortion should be something that we talk about because it matters and it's critical and it's morally important. But when you feel like you can only have one point of view, then obviously the incentive to talk about it, the freedom to talk about it, it just isn't there. And so it's really unfortunate when you think about it from that perspective, is that the very things we should be talking about the most, where we should be challenging that kind of orthodoxy and really coming to some judgments of our own, students just don't feel free to do it.
1: 121 of 261 schools got an F for free speech climate in the United States. Again, the most difficult topics for students to discuss on campus include the Israeli-Palestinian conflict, the president, Charlie Kirk, abortion, transgender rights. And what Mark is pointing out here is that there's a progressive orthodoxy. That might be something you haven't thought about in that way before, but there is a prescribed way of thinking about these things. And if you think differently about those things than the progressive, you know, orthodox position, so to speak, then you're stifled, if not totally silenced. And so how about when we come back from a break, we continue our conversation with Dr. Mark Caleb Smith. I would really love to talk with you about voting. Yesterday, or actually 2 days ago, the United States military forces left Iraq after being there for, goodness, 25 years. And that now is a place where people vote. They go and they have free and fair democratic elections. And it happened for the first time in 2010. And you highlight that in a piece on your Substack. So maybe we could talk about the fact that, you know, we have the opportunity to head to the polls here in the United States of America, and what that means. Maybe we could talk about that next. How's that sound, Mark?
0: Sounds good. I look forward to it.
1: Great. So we're going to pop over to Mark Caleb Smith's Substack. We'll send you the direct link on the text line, 877-933-2484. 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
5: I feel like we're kind of in an endless election cycle here in the United States of America, but I want to celebrate that we have the opportunity to make our voices heard at the polls. And so Dr. Mark Caleb Smith is here. Mark, I'm looking at a piece you have over on your Substack, The Despair of Lesser Evils, and just want to invite you to talk about voting and, I mean, you know, this essential and sacred political act.
6: Yeah, in the piece, I talk a little bit about my memory of voting, you know, quote unquote voting the first time when I was a young boy. My school was at a polling place, and we were, as a class, led to a voting machine, and we could actually cast our vote. Obviously, we weren't really voting, but we could cast our vote, and we sort of got the feel of what it meant to go through that process, and we were told what our class vote was, and I think we've all, you know, those of us who are concerned and who are active in politics, we all probably remember our first brushes with something like voting, whether you're going with a parent to the polling place or doing something like I described. It's really, really critical, I think, to grow up understanding that this is not only just an expectation, a duty, but it's a privilege. And it, as I said in the piece, it's really the most sacred act of a democratic form of government. I mean, this is the thing that it's built upon, is that we go into that booth, we cast that ballot, and we get to have some input into the system by design right there. And the way that I put it in the piece, and I think it's worth discussing, is to me, it should be a hopeful act. You know, you should be casting that ballot with an eye toward the future, thinking through what a better kind of politics might look like. And how do we cast that vision as even we cast that vote? And, you know, I think I could probably be accused of being idealistic about how I think about these things. But I've kind of run out of patience, I think, for arguments that I should choose lesser evils and that I should think about, you know, just kind of compromising everything that I believe and just sort of making a choice because it's the most pragmatic choice. That really feels closer to despair than to hope for me. And so I'm going to do my best to cast my vote for hope and forward toward a better kind of politics. And that's what I'm encouraging people to do. And as you pointed out before the break, I mean, I referenced the Iraqi elections. For those of your folks that remember, the great image that came from that first set of elections in 2010 was of Iraqi women in particular with their fingers stained with purple ink. That's the way that they determined that they had voted and they could not go back to vote. And so it was sort of a marker that you had cast your ballot that day. And the images just spread across the world like wildfire of Iraqi women with their fingers in the air with this purple ink on it. And it was a remarkable time and a remarkable moment. And I know that people have very mixed feelings, and rightfully have very mixed feelings, about the war on terror and about the American role in Iraq. But as you said, it is now a country that votes. Those elections are meaningful elections, and they are sort of struggling their way toward good representative government. And the fact that they can vote should be celebrated. And the fact that they can vote by looking to the future really is the whole point of some of what we tried to accomplish there.
5: And when I see, your picture on your Substack, it was a really wonderful reminder of that event. I think that there are images that become more sticky over time. And that one certainly leads me to pray. And when I think about, even when you use the word remarkable, and you think about the way that they were marked.
6: Yes.
5: And I guess, for Christians, Ash Wednesday is about the only time that we carry around some physical mark, some distinction in the culture. And, and when we vote, I don't know about you, but where I go, get like a little sticker that says I voted. Not everybody takes one. And even those who take them, they don't necessarily wear them. But maybe that would be something that we could encourage each other to do as an act of a member of a democracy. Of a representative democracy, it is a privilege to vote. It's also a responsibility. And so make the appeal that folks would vote and vote their conscience.
6: Yeah, I think that we vote our conscience as a reflection of our values, and we get precious few opportunities to act on those values in a public sense, and it is one of the best ways to do so. And I understand the pragmatics of, I need to win this election, I want to vote for this kind of candidate because I want to have the most impact. But for me, that vote is really a statement of my values. This is what I believe. This is why I believe it. And I'm going to support this person because I believe it. And hopefully that's a different mentality than what we often hear, which is, I'm going to vote against something. I'm going to vote against this other side or this other policy. I'd rather vote for something, and I'd rather vote for something hopeful. And that's what I'm going to try to accomplish in November, and that's what I'm going to keep trying to accomplish as I think and work and write and teach about politics.
5: And I think these two conversations are related, because even though most of us are not spending our days on college campuses, where, this free speech conversation that we had earlier, is notable. I know a lot of people who are stifled in their speech when it comes to politics and who they voted for. And so as you're thinking about going to the polls and voting, I want you to think about wearing your little sticker, and I want you to think about not suppressing your speech. Like, actually, when people ask, because, you're going to wear your sticker and that's going to indicate that you voted, and that's going to lead them to ask what? Well, who did you vote for, or how did you vote? And I want you to have I want you to feel the freedom, and I want you to express the freedom. I want you to live into the freedom to express your values and why you voted the way you did. Mark, thank you for being with us here today on the Reconnect, as always. Blessings on the celebration of homecoming.
6: Thanks, Carmen, to you and all your listeners. Always enjoy it, and I look forward to doing it again.
5: Likewise. Hey, our friend Kathy Branzell is going to join us next. It is Pastor Appreciation Month in October. 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She's going to lead us in to that in a time of prayer. 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

0: 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Kathy heads up the National Day of Prayer Task Force. 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Kathy, welcome back.
1: Hey, happy October. Wow.
0: I know. Wow, right?
1: It's fall, y'all. Yay.
0: It is fall, y'all. I love that. So let's talk about all of the things that that happen in the fall. I know that October in particular at many churches, like, we set it aside, or at least some portion of it, or a time within it, to really appreciate pastors. We talk about Pastor Yes. Appreciation Month. Maybe we could just spend a little time talking about that today.
1: Yeah, it's one of those, we should do this every day, and in October, a bigger way, right? That's really how I think about it, in loving our pastors and being a loving church, like Big C Church. And that will kind of be a thread through our conversation today. But to really sit back and think about all that pastors pour out, all the sacrifices, this one hope of the calling on their life. And so I wonder if my pastors get up every day with joyful, confident expectation. If they get up every day and just can't wait for their feet to hit the floor, and that they hope they run into their sheep in the grocery store, and they look at their calendars and shout hallelujah, or if there's some weariness and some wearing on them that we really need to be specifically praying into and saying thank you for making your shepherd, your sheep, right, that God's given you, this, our congregation, for making us such a big priority in your life, and also examining ourselves to say, am I making my pastor and my church a priority? Am I serving back? Am I taking home what he or she pours into me on Sunday, and I'm living it out, praying it and practicing it throughout the week, so that I come back the next week wanting more, not empty for a refill, but more for growth, so that they don't feel, our pastors don't feel like, as Paul described it to the letters he wrote to the different churches, that he's preaching in vain, that he's serving in vain, that there's something that's returning void every week to sit in a pew instead of something returning fruitful and excited and shouting hallelujah and wanting more.
0: Think about, as you describe, even does my pastor look forward to running into me in the grocery store or on the street? I think that's a good sheep and shepherd image, and something maybe good for us to hold in our hearts and minds. Pastors are entrusted with the care of a congregation as under shepherds of the good shepherd. We are their sheep. And I think there are some times that, you know, they probably hear us and it sounds like a bunch of sheep bleating. And there's probably times that they're like, my sheep stink. These sheep, they stink. Right. And we certainly have evidence that there are times that the sheep bite even the hand that seeks to feed them, right?
1: Yep.
0: And certainly we as sheep wander. And so maybe one of the ways that we could be praying for our pastors and appreciating them this month, specifically as under shepherds, even just to find a way to say to your pastor in a note, in an email, maybe in a gift that you drop in the offering plate, look, I know there are some times that I stink, and sometimes that I bite, and sometimes that I wander. Thank you for continuing to feed me, to shepherd my heart, shepherd my family. I recognize who you are, and, you know, as an under shepherd in this particular charge, and just something that says to them that you see them and the unique Yes. challenges that they face in ministry.
1: Right. I mean, a big challenge for how about just the 31 days of October, but wouldn't it be great if we at least did this weekly? What if you dropped a note or stuck a post-it note on your pastor's door or sent an email asking nothing, but with a scripture verse, say, I prayed this verse over you and your family today or this week. I'm praying this scripture verse over our church for your health, for your strength, for God's wisdom pouring through you, for your intimacy with God, for your marriage, for your on and on it goes. Just we have to remember they're human beings. They're our brothers and sisters in Christ. And so how do we walk alongside them as branches on the same vine and wrap around them and help strengthen them, being Aaron and Hur in prayer? And so wouldn't it be something, can you just imagine if every day or on Mondays you got a note from somebody who cares about you that says, I'm praying this promise of God, this word of God, this attribute of God, this affection of God over you by name this week or this day. I think that would be an incredible gift. It would be life shifting.
0: Oh, that is so, I'm taking notes because I think that I want to do something like that. And when you said that there's 31 days in October, I thought, well, and there's 31 flavors at Baskin-Robbins, so maybe I should give them a gift card to that.
1: That's like, right.
0: Find,
1: or at least make their life sweeter.
0: Exactly. Find something. Yeah. Find some way. Maybe there's a special coffee shop in your community that you know your pastor loves. Go buy them, 31 cups of coffee and put it on a gift card and take it to them and say, I want to take you to coffee every single day this month, but I really want you to enjoy it with whoever,
1: right?
0: Whoever you want to share it with. Just find a way to show a little extravagant love to your pastor during this Pastor Appreciation Month. It gives us an opportunity.
1: And don't forget. Don't forget all the pastors. Don't forget your youth pastor. Don't forget your children's pastor. Don't forget your education pastor. Don't forget the executive pastor.

0: I think that a lot of times we certainly should make a big to-do over our lead pastor or senior pastor or whatever they're calling themselves at your church. But what about the children's pastor? And so don't forget them as well.
1: And I think that whether they have the official title or not, if there's a person that is shepherding your heart and they're doing so in the context of your local church, and they have some shepherding responsibilities, they're functioning as a pastor. And so let's be appreciating each of them and all of them well. Kathy, let's take a brief break. When we come back, I'd love for you to share with us, if you can, the 2027 National Day of Prayer theme. Could we do that?
0: Absolutely.
1: Okay. It's like a big reveal. It's like a big reveal. It's up next here on the Reconnect.
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4: 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His kind of love changes everything. It's a love that sacrifices, a love that never gives up. That's not ordinary love. That's the perfect love God has for you. 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
1: All right, a drum roll, please. That's just me making a drum roll. Kathy Branzell is here from the National Day of Prayer Task Force. Do we have a theme?
0: We do have a theme. And it was interesting, like when I came on this morning and you mentioned 2027, and my heart leapt because we have revealed the 2027 theme for the National Day of Prayer, and the scripture verse for this year is Ephesians 4:4-6. There is one body, one spirit, just as also you were called in one hope of your calling, one Lord, one faith, one baptism, one God and Father of all, who is over all and through all and in all. And with that, our 2027 theme is one, that the world may believe.
1: I mean, there's so much there, Kathy.
0: This is going to be such a fun year. We are going to have a lot of great conversations. I'm so excited. But really, the bottom line, when we announced this at our summit just days ago, our leadership summit, is Jesus prayed it and then paid for it. And Paul and Peter preached it. And it's really, really time for the church to pray it and practice it. We will not be perfected until we live in the oneness that God has called us to, that Jesus paid for on the cross. That oneness, not just a cup of coffee with another pastor across town, but even what I really see right here in my own community, churches coming together as the Big C Church and serving in its community and not competing, but completing the Great Commission, to know that we're all on the same team. We're all on the same side. We're all fighting the same enemy. We're all part of the same army. And so what does that look like? There's so many conversations right now about people identifying, right? Just to stir the pot a little, somebody, you know, says, well, I might be a biological male, but I identify as a female. Mm-hmm. And we all go, no, that is not who God created you to be. You are fearfully mm-hmm. and wonderfully made. Workmanship as a male that God shaped. You're the clay. He's the potter. So we're quick to think that. But then as the big C church, as a follower of Jesus Christ, when God says we're one, am I identifying with every other Christian on this planet as one? That yes, we are uniquely created, but unified in purpose. And so I am lowercase O-N-E. I am one of uppercase O-N-E. I am one of one. That's God math. That's holy multiplication. And I don't want to be missing in action. A puzzle's not complete till every piece comes into the picture. But at the same time, I'm not the whole picture. And, you know, one drop of water does not a river make. But that living water that flows, that is promised to us, that living water, it comes from all of us being joined together in the oneness that God calls us to. And I pray that we all start living that way.
1: There is one body and one spirit. Just as you also were called in the one hope of your calling, one Lord, one faith, one baptism, one God and Father of all, who is over all and through all and in all. That is Ephesians chapter 4, verses 4 to 6. When we talk about the unity of the Spirit and the bond of peace, when we talk about being one body, when we talk about sharing one Spirit, when we talk about being one people, that is such a radically different proclamation than the world is making right now. And I think that's the distinction that you're pointing to, Kathy. You know, the world is all about me, myself, and I, the individual, and my expression, and, you know, my identity, the intense focus on the individual. There's nothing in this passage from Ephesians 4 that takes away from the individual. Instead, it helps us see who we are as a part of something and filled by someone so much greater than any one of us on our own could ever be.
0: Amen. Amen. And you know, Psychology 101 talks all about how we all desire to be a part of something greater than ourselves. And, you know, that's the importance. That's why people long to be part of a family. It's why we go crazy, over our sports teams. You know, I'm one fan, but I'm not the whole team. I'm not the whole of whatever team it is that I'm cheering for, that I, support. It's this whole piece of what God put into us. It's just like Jesus never, ever, ever sent a disciple out alone. And it's this relationship with God first, and then his overflowing love that calls us to love one another, that that brings us into this oneness and this serving. And over scripture, like Romans 14:19 says, so then we pursue the things which make for peace and the building up of one another. And we can find, and we'll talk about, I'm sure, over this next year, all the one another verses and all of the one verses and all of the unified unity verses. It's going to be so much fun, and there's so much glory to give to God when we delight our heavenly everlasting Father's heart by being loving spiritual siblings.
1: This is my, I mean, we've had great themes for the National Day of Prayer, but this one is like a feast. This is, and it seems so precisely the right time to be talking about this as a, you know, as Christians in a particular country. This happens to be the United States. And if you're listening right now and we talk about the National Day of Prayer, we're talking about the U.S., but we want to commend this practice to you as a member of the one body and the one spirit, no matter where on earth you live. Because when we talk about this, this is not a national body. This is a universal body of believers. It's such a good reminder, such good language, such good training in righteousness. I'm just super excited for the next time you're going to join us, Kathy. Because we'll just keep unpacking this over the course of the next many, many months leading up to the National Day of Prayer, the first Thursday of May, 2027.
0: Amen.
1: Amen. The Lord bless you, friend. We know your plate is full, and we thank you for being so faithful with all that God has entrusted to your care, and blessings as you take on the things that he provides for you to do today.
0: Thank you. Know that I'm praying absolutely for you and for all that join us together listening each day. God bless you all.
1: Amen. That's Kathy Branzell. You can find what we're talking about at nationaldayofprayer.org. Right now, the 2027 theme is up. You can connect with those initial resources and download the art for the 2027 theme as well. And let's just start working on this. Let's put this on a post-it note or a card of some kind. Let's keep this in front of us. Let's be allowing God to work these verses into our hearts and minds as we consider the unity of the Spirit and the bond of peace we enjoy as Jesus's people in the world today. You're listening to The Reconnect. We don't ordinarily, most of us, know, we know our birthday. And if you're in Christ, you know your rebirth day, maybe. But most of us don't know our date of death. Like, it's not something on the calendar. Krista Pike thought she knew the day she was going to die because it was supposed to be yesterday. She was convicted of a capital crime. She's been on death row in the state of Tennessee, and she was scheduled to die. But she survived two lethal injection attempts and was then hospitalized. And the governor of Tennessee has suspended future executions. And I think that as Christians, so when you encounter this headline today, my guess is that you have a complicated relationship with execution. And we don't have time maybe to fully unpack this here right now, but I do want you to think about how you bring the mind of Christ to bear on a particular headline like this. And some of it is acknowledging that God knows the number of our days and that God is sovereign from conception, not just to death, but for all of eternity. And that God does grant the authority to human governments to carry out this kind of, you know, act of justice. But as Christians, we also, you know, we have the cross as a centerpiece of the redemptive narrative. You know, execution is a part of the Christ story. And so we have a complicated relationship with execution. And I think that's an important way to participate in any conversation that's going on today about the state's use of this kind of power. And so I just want you to be prayerfully aware of this particular headline. Be praying for this individual, Krista Pike. Be praying for the family of the person who she murdered, for whom, you know, for the crime that she was going to be put to death. And I don't know what happens now, but it is an opportunity to talk about redemption and the centerpiece of the Christian faith, which actually is an execution. It was the execution of Jesus, who we know to be the Christ, who then rose again from the grave. We've got another hour of The Reconnect up next.
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9: 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The only way to change men is to get them converted to Jesus Christ. The greatest need of our great cities at this moment is evangelism.
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13: We serve a miracle-working God, and he calls us to keep praying, keep believing, and keep standing on his promises. This is Susie Larson with another Grow and Go moment, helping you to discover and enjoy what God wants to do in and through you. In the book of Acts chapter 16, verse 26, we read this. Suddenly, there was a massive earthquake and the prison was shaken to its foundations. All the doors immediately flew open and the chains of every prisoner fell off. Paul and Silas were severely beaten and thrown into a deep dungeon. But something happened in that dark dungeon that thwarted the enemy's plans. Paul and Silas prayed and they worshiped. And the other prisoners heard them. The earth quaked, the prison walls shook, and the chains of every prisoner fell off. Think about that. Paul even had the opportunity to lead the jailer and his whole household to faith in Jesus. When life circumstances throw us into a pit, the most powerful strategic thing we can do is pray and worship. We have access to the inner throne room of the Most High God. He loves your worship. People are always watching how we respond to hardship. Our response to our trials has the potential to set many captives free, not just us. I remember one dark night of the soul when I felt bloodied and beat up by my battle. I dropped to my knees, lifted my hands, and I worshiped. I could feel the oppression lift, and I knew I was gaining ground in my battle. We worship him because he's worth it, and yet he promises to strengthen those whose hearts are turned towards him. So no matter the season you're in, friend, pray with persistence and worship with passion. This is Susie Larson with another Grow and Go moment. For more resources, go to growandgotoday.com.
14: Jesus' most famous speech is called the Sermon on the Mount. And many of the things he said were shocking. To this day, it's the exact opposite of how the world thinks and lives. He said, "Blessed are the poor in spirit, for theirs is the kingdom of heaven. Blessed are those who mourn, for they will be comforted. Blessed are the meek, for they will inherit the earth." 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

It was a day of salvation. It was a day when a handful of people became heroes, saving the lives of many others. I'm Carmen LaBurge. You're listening to The Reconnect. We bring the mind of Christ to bear on some of the headline news of the day. And the headline that I want to just set before us here is the question of whether or not you're ready to be a hero. If today the opportunity were presented, would you be prepared to be a hero? And then I want you to consider Yaniv Hayun. I'm pretty sure Yaniv Hayun did not plan on being a hero when he boarded a flight from Dubai on a flight, a Fly Dubai flight, 1073, that was supposed to fly from Dubai to Tel Aviv. You know the story by now, in all likelihood. The aircraft was at cruising altitude. An altercation broke out in the cockpit. It took a few seconds for people to realize what was happening. And in the midst of all of that, the plane was plummeting. We now know that one pilot stabbed the other pilot, and the attempt was to crash the Boeing 737. What happened was that it plunged 14,000 feet in 29 seconds. I want you to think about a roller coaster ride that only goes down very, very rapidly for a very long period of time in terms of roller coaster ride. There were 174 people on board, and passengers and crew managed to enter the cockpit, which is hard to imagine for those of us that fly on aircraft where

0: right there. And I realized I have to do something. And in a split second, he made a decision. He says, I felt compelled to save my family and to save the rest of the passengers on the plane. And the word save and the word savior, right, are rightly used in this circumstance. He said there was complete chaos. One pilot had stabbed the other and tried to crash us. And when it leveled out just a little, I managed to get up. I managed to open the cockpit door with the help of another crew member. And we physically fought with the co-pilot. He was going wild. I put him in a chokehold. I took control of him. I dragged him out of the cockpit. And then I called for the other Israelis to help restrain him. Then he returned to the cockpit. And he says, I just went back to the controls and I pulled back on the yoke because the guy left in the cockpit, he couldn't do that. And when asked how he knew what to do, he said, well, I've seen air crash investigations on TV. And he laughs in the interview. And so I pulled back on the controls, and that's when another pilot came in who took control of the aircraft, you know, somebody that was traveling on the flight. Are you ready to do that today? I mean, if God were to require it of you, are you ready to do that today? I just think that there is an opportunity here to have a conversation about a day of salvation and an opportunity to talk about the help we need that has to come from the outside when there's complete chaos and we cannot save ourselves. And today, for our part, each and every one of us, let us do justice and love mercy and walk humbly with God. Because none of us knows what today might hold. But we do know the one who holds the day and upholds us within it. We've got a special guest joining us next, Nadia Williams. For me, the conversation that we're going to have with Nadia about great books and reading classical literature takes me back to fifth grade. I had the opportunity to read what at that point they called great books. I didn't know at the time just how important it was to read books that were really long and sometimes hard to read and often about things that I wasn't particularly interested in. But now I know how important it is. And we've invested, Jim and I have invested in the classical Christian education of kids and grandkids. We champion schools in our own community and nationwide that offer classical Christian education. We certainly celebrate the launch of the Classical Christian Honors College at the University of Northwestern. I'm an advocate of reading long books and reading them slowly and reading them in community with one another. So what we read and how we read it forms us. And Nadia Williams is going to join us to talk about the virtues that are developed within us when we read long books. That's up next here on The Reconnect.
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obstacle that is so much bigger than you, and you got to trust God to overcome it for you. 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
4: I've really been looking forward to meeting Nadia Williams. She joins us now. She's got a PhD in classics from Princeton. She's a homeschool mom, a writer.

0: She's an editor based in Ashland, Ohio, where she serves as a senior fellow in the Ashbrook Center, interim director of a creative writing project there at Ashland as well. She spoke last couple of days at the University of Northwestern, and we just had the privilege of drawing her in here to the Reconnect. Nadia, welcome.
1: Thank you so much for having me. And I'm sorry I don't get to meet you in person. I get to see you all here.
0: Exactly. Not this time. We don't get to meet in person this time. But thank you so much for joining us here on the Reconnect. I just want to talk with you. I think we should just open up the big, broad subject of reading and reading classics and reading long books and what that does for our spiritual formation.
1: Yeah, and I loved your introduction that like your love for reading long books started already in elementary school. And ideally, that's what we want to see, that habits that we start earlier in life are for the rest of our lives. And just the idea that you have this accomplishment of reading something that is longer than just like one sitting, you know, our society right now with smartphones and like TikToks, everything is short. Even movies are now shorter. Everything is just instant gratification. And with books, especially longer books, something that takes you hours and days to read, it draws you in a different way. And it's been fascinating for me also to read more about the science of like, what do books do to our brains? And longer projects, it just functions differently. It rewires us to use language of, obviously, we're not machines, but we have wiring that God has made within us. And reading long books just rewires our brains in a completely different way. So there are all these, on the one hand, like good habits that we know we should have. And on the other hand, also now fascinating to see science that's only starting to explain what these good habits do to us. So I think in antiquity, even before there was an alphabet to write books, the Greeks had these long epics. The Iliad would have taken about 24 hours to recite.
0: Mm.
1: That is astounding.
0: Well, and when we think about the, you know, an oral culture or orality, yes, and the ways in which stories were told and then told again and again and again and again and transmitted orally, like that does take a long time. And I don't think maybe we spend much time thinking about how much we sit and listen to stories, but we're not necessarily listening to good stories, and we're not necessarily having the right virtues cultivated by stories of particular characters who, you know, aren't genuinely good. So can you talk with us a little bit about the choice of what we read and the advantage of reading over watching and listening?
1: Yeah. So Charlotte Mason had a word for this, at least for children's books, and that was twaddle. The idea that when you read things that are not, they're not edifying. And for us as adults, I think sometimes we insufficiently pay attention to what we are reading because we are surrounded by text. Now, as far as choosing books, one advantage is, of course, like having the witness of centuries of readers who have gone before us. So if a book has really stood the test of time, if centuries or even millennia of readers have said, like, this is really, really good. I think this is good testimony for us to pick up something and read it and think, like, how am I shaped by this? And it is exciting to see how we respond to books that somebody, I mean, like, we can read the things that Augustine read. Isn't that amazing? We can read things that Paul was reading. And so it's really exciting to think that we can still be shaped by the same literature that some early Christians read and found influential and moving and just deeply formational in the virtues for them as well.
0: All right, that might take us to one of your books, Christians Reading Classics, An Introduction to Greco-Roman Classics, from Homer to Boethius. Hopefully I'm pronouncing that correctly. If not, you can correct me.
1: Yeah, Boethius.
0: Boethius.
1: Well, I've heard Boethius as well, so I think you're okay with either one.

0: So he is a bookend. We think of him as kind of the end of classical, ancient classical literature. After Boethius, we really talk about the Middle Ages. So that's why, like, the bookmarks in the bookends, sorry, in my book, from Homer to Boethius, kind of the beginning to the end of classical, ancient classical literature. But the point is, there's such a wealth of literature, such a wealth of good books, and most of us have not read all of them. In fact, you could spend a lifetime immersing yourself just in ancient classical literature. You don't have to, and it's a good idea to read more recent books as well. But the whole point is build a habit of reading. An article I found really illuminating, maybe a couple of years ago, Matthew Walter, editor for The Lamp magazine, wrote about the 100 page a day strategy. The idea, if you read just 100 pages a day, which, like, depending on the kinds of things you read, is totally doable, like, especially if you read, if you mix in multiple books as you're reading, the way I do typically. I typically have like 10 books going on at the same time. Both like easier reads, harder reads, the kinds of things you read before bedtime versus the kind of things you need to be fully caffeinated for, and so on. But if you read 100 pages a day, you're going to be reading over 100 books a year. And we think about that like, oh, somebody who reads 100 books a year, like, that's a lot. But again, like, that's how you build those habits. And it really just makes you into someone very different than you would have been had you stuck to scrolling and TikToks.
1: That is, well, first of all, it's a wonderful, like, metric, because I think that if you had said, oh, you know, let's make a list of 100 books that you're going to read in a year, that might seem overwhelming. Seems less overwhelming to say, all right, I'm going to read 100 pages a day, and they don't all have to be in the same book. So a couple of those pages could be in my Bible study reading plan. A couple of those pages might be a book I'm reading with a child. A few of those pages could be a book that I'm reading just for enjoyment in the middle of the afternoon. And then some of those pages could be, you know, my whatever I'm reading before I, you know, lay my head on the pillow. Like, I think those are good ways of thinking about that. And the temptation to pick up your phone and scroll, which is really just time wasted on nothing, could be time instead invested in this, in growing in character and virtue, protecting my attention span, might be another way of thinking that my soul is being shaped by any and all of those activities. And so being really more choosy about how my soul is being shaped by choosing what to read. Well, choosing to read over not reading, and then choosing what to read. Let's continue our conversation in just a moment. Nadia Williams is here. I'd love to connect you with her on her Substack, because that is a place where she writes frequently. You'll get to know her. She has a ton of wonderful links from her Substack to other sources as well. And so I just commend this to you. We'd love to send you that on the text line. We'll also send you a link to her latest book, Mothers, Children, and the Body Politic. 877-933-2484. 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
1: Talking about what you're reading. So what's on your reading list? What's on your bedside table? What are you investing your time and attention in? Because you are being soul-shaped and morally formed by what you are consuming. Nadia Williams is here with us. Nadia, why don't we have you tell us a story? Is there an ancient character who navigates some kind of moral dilemma that might help us as a modern Christian cultivate some personal virtue today?
0: Yes, I think this is a great question. And it's a reminder, like you'll see in a minute as I start telling the story, that a lot of pagan literature still has obvious relevance for us, even as believers today. So the story, you'll probably guess the name before I finish telling the story, but here's a man who was a hero, who went to a long war. And all through this war, everybody else was thinking about the glory they could win for themselves. And every time he was asked why he was there, he was thinking about home. So this hero is Odysseus. In Homer's Iliad, whenever heroes introduce themselves on a battlefield, everybody brags about their lineage. Like, I am the son of another hero, another hero, another hero. And the genealogy just gets a little bit ridiculous. But Odysseus is the one hero who introduces himself as, I am the father of Telemachus. Isn't that interesting? This hero who is saying, like, I am a father, meaning I belong to someone. I have people at home waiting for me. I'm not just here at this war to win the greatest glory that I can on the battlefield by slaughtering other people, which, I mean, he obviously, like, he has to play the game, and he plays the game when he needs to. And yet there is this sense with Odysseus that he's a different kind of hero. And ultimately, he's the one who gets home at the end of the war. So there is this sense with the epic that it's a dead end. You cannot have a society that's built entirely of heroes like Achilles, who just want to be the best of all. And it's a reminder, like, life is not a competition. You can't just go about life competing with everyone to be the absolute, like, single best person at everything. Instead, you have to think, like, what is the point of it all? And Odysseus seems to understand that the point of it all is not victory at war. The point of it all is getting home and having a family. And that's kind of the struggle of the Odyssey, is how do you make this happen? Because it's not easy. And I think we can relate to that today. For a lot of people, it's not easy. Being a parent, like, it requires you to sacrifice, lay down your life daily. Whether it's the sleep deprivation of those early, like, days, weeks, and months, and just all these other discomforts that come with sacrificing yourself for other people. And yet it's such a beautiful thing too, just like marriage, family, parenting, all of these sacrifices that make life worth living.
1: When did you fall in love with the reading of classical literature, and maybe who's in your intellectual genealogy, which I'm asking because I've read it on your Substack?
0: Yeah. So I originally started reading the classics as a kid because I came across a book of mythology in my parents' library. But then, of course, I continued, and I was a classics major as an undergrad at the University of Virginia. And I had the most incredible education. All we did was read books. And all we did was read books slowly, including in Greek and Latin. So speaking of intellectual genealogies, my Homer professor, and I actually had several other classes with her as well, her name is Jenny Strauss Clay. And I only learned last week that she is the daughter of Leo Strauss, who is known as the father of, like, great books curricula, and that's low-tech reading education. So I never put two and two together before. Granted, you know, 18-year-olds are not known for their insights usually. And but it made so much make sense about my education. The idea that all we did was listen to the text. And I heard this point repeatedly that if you read slowly, if you pay attention, the text has things to tell you, like it will tell them to you, but you have to be careful. You have to be a thoughtful, slow reader. You cannot shortcut your way to good reading, and you cannot shortcut your way to the virtues that you can get from reading. And it's been striking to realize that this has really formed me so much without even me realizing that what it was doing. I did not come to Christ until later in life. So I was 30 years old when I came to Christ. But so much of this, the habits of reading, slow reading, and especially reading in Greek and Latin to appreciate the insights of ancient texts, that was deeply formational for me as a person. And it really played an instrumental role in bringing me to Christ.
1: Okay, well, now we want to hear that story.
0: So when I was 30, I had just started a tenure track job, and it seemed like everything was going great. And I grew up in a secular Jewish household, so I've always heard like the typical mantra of immigrant parents: if you get really good grades, your life will go great. Like, what else do you need to do? You just have to get really good grades. And I did. And the year that I turned 30, it suddenly was clear that this was not true. And it just rocked my world, the realization that there was more to life. There had to be more to life. And I started trying to figure out what it was. And ultimately, I found God, or rather, God found me. And it was just a very bookish experience, because I did what I always had done, which is pick up a lot of books and read. I read Tim Keller's Reason for God. I read C.S. Lewis's Mere Christianity, which actually did not make much of an impression at that time. It did make an impression later on after I already came to Christ. But I just read a lot. And finally, like the culminating point was when I read through the Gospels in Greek. And it just hit me like a ton of bricks. It was so... It was so deeply moving in a way that is not modern. And I mean that in a good way.
1: Mm-hmm. Thank you. Thank you for letting us into your world and into your journey. Because I think that being able to articulate why the word is precious to us, both the written word, but the living word as well in Christ, and why that matters. And so, yeah, thank you so much for sharing that. I've got one more question for you, if you'll give us another minute. There's somebody listening right now who wants to deepen their mind, but they're so intimidated by every book that we've mentioned so far. So where do we start? If we're just gonna, is there an entry point that you recommend?
0: Absolutely. And it may be different for different people, but even short poems can be a beautiful way to start. And it's something like, on the one hand, we've just talked about, you need to read long books, and you should. But you can also pick up a book of short poems, or just something that is not quite as long an investment. Greek tragedy. It is relatable. It is moving. It will move you to tears, reading something like Antigone. But it's not a huge investment of your time. You can read it in a couple of hours, even less. And you don't have to read it all in one sitting. But the point is, you will read it. You will understand the story, because it is deeply understandable and relatable, even though it was written 2,500 years ago. And it will draw you in.
1: So good. I would gonna encourage you, as you're listening right now, to think about, like, even when we suggest, like, you read short poems, that's what you've done when you've read a psalm. You've read a poem, and then you've read a whole book of poems, the book of Psalms, and that's a part of a really big, long book that you've been reading, hopefully, and that would be the Bible. So when we

0: have a conversation about reading a long book and reading short portions that might come together as a long book. The Bible's a really good, I mean, it's a book of books. And so it's a good starting point as well, a supplement to this conversation about reading the classics. We want you to be reading it alongside the scriptures of the Old and New Testaments. And Nadia and I come to this conversation as lovers of classical literature and lovers of Jesus Christ. And so thank you, Nadia, for the conversation today. I selfishly hope it is just the first of many.
1: Well, thank you, Carmen. What a delight to talk to a kindred spirit.
0: Yeah, absolutely. Absolutely. Thanks for being with us. We'd love to connect you with Nadia. I think a great place to read what she's writing and get to know her is on her Substack. So we're going to send you that link on the text line. We'll also send you a link to Mothers, Children, and the Body Politic, which is her most recent book, but she has others, Christians Reading Classics and The Literate Soul. I highly recommend both of those as well. So we'll send you the link on the text line, 877-933-2484. And next up, good news, my friend, God wants you to be happy. Yep. Andrew Wilson is going to join us. The book is Happiness, What It Is, Where to Find It, and How to Make It Last Forever. 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
7: Once every year on the Day of Atonement, the high priest confessed the sins of God's people with his hands laid on the head of a live goat. A transfer took place in which God moved the guilt of these sins onto the goat. Aaron shall lay both hands on the head of the live goat and confess over it all the sins of the people of Israel. He shall put them on the head of the goat. That's a wonderful picture of what God does for all who have faith in Jesus. Our sins were put on Jesus. The Lord laid on Him the iniquities of us all. And when your sins have been laid on Jesus, God promises that He will take them as far from you as the east is from the west.
6: Is there someone in your life who needs to know the God of the Bible and might be open to take a journey through the Bible with you? 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
0: I have good news for you, my friend. God wants you to be happy. Holiness and happiness, come to find out, are not mutually exclusive. They're not competing with each other. They're complementary. Andrew Wilson is joining us. We're going to talk about happiness, what it is, where to find it, and how to make it last forever. Andrew, welcome to the

0: connect.
1: So much. Thank you for having me, Colin.
0: Oh, it's just a delight. Okay, so we have maybe been told in the past, especially if we're evangelical Christians, or if we grew up Roman Catholic, that really we're not supposed to be happy. We're supposed to feel guilty if we're feeling happy. Can you help us, come to understand that God really does want us to be happy?
1: Yeah, I mean, some of us may have been told to be guilty if we're happy, but I fortunately wasn't. But I certainly picked up a lot in the church circles I was in that happiness was not really something you should pursue, at least, I mean, in the Declaration of Independence sense, you might, but not in a Christian sense. And that really, you were supposed to pursue something else, maybe joy, which was a sort of deeper, more serious thing than happiness. Maybe you were supposed to pursue happiness, holiness instead of happiness. And a lot of that kind of thinking goes around. And I think one of the things I'm trying to do in this book is to convince people that God is happy and that he wants us to be happy. And that that's actually not any different from seeking joy. And actually, if you understand the way holiness and happiness work, to find holiness and to find happiness are also found in exactly the same place, namely the presence of God. And that to find one is to find the other. That's a more difficult case to make, but I try and do that as well. And then to equip people practically with how to seek and pursue happiness, joy, delight, pleasure in the Lord with all their being, and how to understand the dynamics of who we are and how we may do that better in order to be more joyful people.
0: So I want to draw people in to your ocean current analogy. Talk with us about our emotional landscape and how that is like an ocean.
1: Yeah, so I think that a lot of people who make the distinction between joy and happiness and say joy is a good thing, but it's deep, and happiness is a shallow thing and it's trivial and you shouldn't really seek it, I think they're trying to do something right, which is they're trying to allow for the fact that there is a very thin, superficial version of happiness, which you all know, you get a dopamine hit from a sip of coffee or from someone liking your social media post or something like that. And then you get this much deeper sense of joy, the heartwarming, life-transforming joy of God in Christ. And they're trying to distinguish between the two. And so what I do is, instead of saying, let's have happiness words for one and joy for the other, I say, well, imagine that your emotional life is like three layers of the ocean. You have the surface froth at the top, which comes and goes. You have the tides, which maybe last a season of time for a while and are more significant. And then you have the deep ocean current, which, if you live in Britain, makes a huge difference to your life, because if you're warmed by the Gulf Stream, it makes it feel like summer in the winter sometimes, as it is today. And so our emotional life is like that. You can get these very frothy, trivial senses of feeling up, feeling down, and they might ebb and flow in the course of a few hours. Like, you feel great and then you feel sad, and just because of little circumstances. Then you get the tides, which are like these emotional seasonal level pulls, you know, like you experience a significant breakthrough or victory in your life or ministry, or your kids are doing well, or you suffer great loss, or you lose a job, or even are bereaved. And those things pull you in sort of more long, medium to longer term emotional pull into sadness or happiness. And then you have the deep ocean current, which is yours in Christ, and makes it ultimately much the biggest difference, which is these sort of huge tidal, subtidal forces that warm your life with delight in God. But you can experience more than one of those at the same time. Like, so the sea or the ocean is moving in three directions at once often. And the same thing's true of our emotions. You can feel trivially happy and substantially sad. And many people sadly do. You can see them on Instagram. And similarly, it's possible to feel trivially sad about something that's just happened that's very frustrating or annoying, and yet substantially happy because you are unstoppably joyful in Christ. This is Paul and Silas on the floor of a Philippian jail with their backs beaten and their feet in the stocks, singing songs to praise to God because they're deeply happy, even though their circumstances are very sad. And I think Christians understanding those different layers of our emotional lives, it can help us to pursue joy in a rounded way without making us think that therefore means everything that ever happens to us will be sweetness and light, which of course it isn't.
0: First of all, the analogy is really wonderful, and I think helps us have substantive conversations, because if I have a shared understanding of that analogy with you, then in a given moment in time, you know, I can talk about what's happening, you know, on the frothy surface, but I can also, you know, recognize as a fellow believer that, you know, what's happening at the deepest depths, like, I'm not moved. I'm still

0: standing right there.
1: Yeah.
0: And so that is really, really good. I also think that that is like a beautiful, that would be a beautiful children's book with the right illustrator. Anyway, that, I mean, because you can see it.
1: I didn't expect that in this conversation, but thank you.
0: I mean, you can like see that. And I think that helping children understand, I mean, helping all of us understand is really important, but like helping a child understand the different levels at which they feel things, and that you can be feeling something on the surface. Like, I think about children who might be playing, you know, outside, awake, where the adults inside are experiencing the same event, but differently. And it's okay. And so I just think that there are, and I think that the image of Paul and Silas in the stocks, beaten and yet singing, is absolutely, there are several in scripture, but that one is really, really, really good. I would say Jesus sleeping in the bow of the boat might be another one. He was obviously experiencing an ocean depths level of confidence in the Father, while other people were in the frothy surface.
1: Yeah, that's beautifully put. That example hadn't occurred to me. I think where I came to it was that the paradoxes of phrases like sorrowful yet always rejoicing had always gone. I'd thought a lot about happiness and often taught on it, and just found things like that quite puzzling. Like, how is it that what does that even mean? How does it to be sorrowful and rejoicing? And then I think when you think through examples of Jesus at the cross, of course, is for the joy set before him, endured the cross, and yet clearly in anguish, now my soul is deeply troubled, and what shall I say? You think, how can you have a deeply troubled soul yet doing it for the joy set before you? And how can you be sorrowful yet always rejoicing, and so forth? And I think, that those layers of our emotional life, which many of us have experienced, that kind of very layered experience. We might feel two or three things at once. It's not uncommon for people to lose someone and to feel both joy that person has been relieved of their suffering and is now in the presence of Christ, but also at the same time feel a deep pain and loss that they've gone, and maybe feeling other things at the moment, like humor in the funeral or something. And you think, what's going on to my emotional life? And it's because we have those three layers. And so I'm really encouraged to hear that was a helpful picture.
0: Oh, very, very helpful. I'm sure that there are examples from the life of Mary that I'm not thinking of, but I definitely know that, like, all the time she's pondering, she's at a deep place, even though something else is happening on the surface, for sure. Okay, we are talking. This is really, really fun. If you're listening right now, I hope you already like Andrew Wilson as much as I do. The book is Happiness, What It Is, Where to Find It, and How to Make It Last Forever. We'd love to send you a link on the text line, 877-933-2484. Andrew, I want to continue this conversation in just a moment. Let's take a brief break, and then when we come back, will you help us understand the physicality of happiness? Because there are these places where we are encouraged to do things that are physical, and actually there's some brain science related to that, some modern neuroscience. So can we talk about the physicality of happiness?
1: Yeah, brilliant.
0: Awesome. So we're going to do that next. 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
3: Are you happy? Are you pursuing happiness? How do you even feel when I ask those questions? The book is Happiness. What is it? Where to find it? And how to make it last forever? Andrew Wilson is here sharing it with us. We'd love to send you the links on the text line, 877-933-2484. Andrew, talk with us about the physicality of happiness. There's some neuroscience here about what we're physically doing that contributes to our happiness.
4: Yeah. Yeah. I mean, we are, you would expect there to be too, right? From scripture, that we are body and soul. And the psalmists in particular are really hot on encouraging us to use our bodies to communicate with our souls. If that doesn't sound too weird a way of putting it, but they constantly exhorting us to physically stand or clap or kneel and bow down or shout aloud or sing or all of these, raise your hands, dance. These things are expressions that right, you know, for 3,000 years, the people of God have used as means of effectively using their body to encourage their soul to respond to God in a particular way. So it's not just that we feel reverent, so we bow. It's actually in the act of kneeling or bowing, we experience a sense of reverence. We make ourselves lower. If you raise your hands above your head, neuroscience now teaches us that you actually do increase your sense of confidence and self-assertion, if you like. And there are many examples. Dancing releases all sorts of endorphins, which means that you feel, if you dance with someone, you feel closer to them. And there are examples that every parent will know. Very familiar ones, like breastfeeding is obviously, it's not something I've done, but it's something that releases all sorts of chemicals within us that bond us to someone. But the same is true of hugging and kissing and physical interaction. And there are many, many like things like that, where our bodies actually give us, if you know, emotional feedback that enable us to cultivate certain emotions. And the reason I think that matters is because for all of these scientific papers you can now read on many of these things, your pain threshold increases when you dance with other people, all sorts of weird things like that. One of the things that the reason I think it matters is because it means that we can see that when the psalmists exhort us to worship God in particular ways, it is a gift of God to us that we are bringing our body and our soul into alignment with one another. We actually need to respond by literally doing what the Bible says and using our bodies in worship, in celebration, so as to cultivate joy within us. And there are many other things we can do physically which do increase our joy and happiness in other ways, which may have nothing to do with worship as such. They may just be features of the physical body that some of us are more aware of than others. But I think it's important not only to learn from those common grace gifts, but also from the spiritually rich and meaty ones, which particularly relate to the way we worship together. And so I think there's a lot we can learn from taking the Psalms at face value and then seeing the way that they are borne out in what we know of the brain now. And effectively, the two are telling us the same story, which is that our body and our souls work together as partners in the quest for delight in God.
3: Many people have read, like, the body keeps the score in relationship to the way trauma affects us and how our bodies hold on to that. I wonder if there's a mirror here. I wonder if there's a complementary reality that the body keeps the score when it comes to my having been in the presence of God, how that changes me, how that alters me. Having going to the altar and bowing down alters me. And so I appreciate this. I think you've opened up a curiosity within me consider this. Yeah, the postures
4: of
3: worship.
4: I think that there is a lot of alignment, no doubt, between the argument of that book. That's much more to do with obviously distant, you know, trauma that might well be many years back and so on. Mm-hmm. Whereas, but I think that what it's telling us is that we generally, the modern world has often made us think that your brain or your soul is in some ways sort of sitting almost independent from your physical body and what it does. Mm-hmm. But even the act of being slouched versus the act of sitting up straight makes a difference to things like mood and confidence and self-assertion. And lots of people, life coaching, you know, even Jordan Peterson, people, loads of people pick up on this, not Christian people. But I think that in the, when you see it in the Psalms, you go, these guys were there thousands of years before we knew that about the brain, but they're telling us that we need to see body and soul as partners in this, in the quest for joy.
3: That's so good. It's this is just such a rich, an opportunity for conversation. I think there are people who might hear this and think that we're treating God as like a means to an end for personal well-being. That's not at all what we're doing. So maybe disavow us of sort of the idea that we're talking about manufacturing positive feelings, and instead, like, God is the goal here. Like, being with God is the goal.
4: Absolutely. In the end, I mean, this is like, seek first the kingdom and all these things will be added. And Jesus is often talking about this and encouraging us to, knowing that we will want to be fulfilled and delighted and happy, and encouraging us to find that happiness and joy in God. But that's not the same as saying, no, you shouldn't seek happiness anywhere. You're saying, no, you should seek it in the Lord. This is Paul, rejoice in the Lord. Again, I say rejoice. The desire to want to be happy is a human constant. We all want that. The question is whether we're going to look for it in the right place. But that doesn't mean that then God is the sort of the side effect, and what we really want is the happiness. It's actually the other way around, is that ultimately love is what makes us happier than anything else. And as we love, and as we find the object of our love and affection is the biggest and greatest and most satisfying object of our affection there could be, namely God, we find the joy that flows into our lives is that's in some ways the thing that's the cart, and God is the horse. It's that way around. You know, you go for what you want is God, and you get all this kind of happiness and joy thrown in. But because God knows us and he's made us in such a way as to seek happiness, he knows that if we are constantly seeking our own joy, we are going to need to that will motivate us to run towards the greatest source of pleasure we think we can find. And so when the psalmist says something like, in your presence is fullness of joy, and at your right hand are pleasures forever, he's saying, I have a desire for pleasure. I have a desire for joy, and I've found it in God, rather than, oh, God is just the means I use to get this thing that I want, which is obviously not the way we want to honor God. And it's also not the way we find the greatest joy.
3: That is so well said. And I think so helpful for each of us and all of us. Andrew, we've got like a minute left. What do you want to leave us with?
4: Yeah, I think happiness, pursuing your own joy, is not only something that you will do almost no matter who you are. You will, and this is something Pascal said, all people seek happiness, even the ones who kill themselves are seeking to maximize their happiness. It's not just that you will do that, it's that you should, and that God is happy. And therefore, when you come into his presence, you run into the presence of the happiest source, fountain of joy and delight that there is. And the psalmist often says, you know, all my streams are found in you. And that's effectively saying, Lord, every time there is a thing that makes me happy in the world, I can trace its origin back to you. And you as the fountain of all, river of delights, that's the one thing I've asked of the Lord, that I might find his beauty and inquire in his temple. Because when I do, I find the highest joy there is. That this book is effectively an invitation to join the people of God through history in seeking our highest joy in God and learning how to do that well.
3: And it's a joyful adventure to do so. Andrew, thank you so much for being with us today on The Reconnect. That's Andrew Wilson. We'd like to connect you with him via Substack. The book is Happiness, What It Is, Where to Find It, and How to Make It Last Forever. We'll send you a link to that as well. We'll do that on the text line, 877-933-2484. Andrew Wilson, thank you for being with us on The Reconnect.
4: Thank you so much, Carmen.
3: Absolutely. All right, friends, we have a couple of minutes left here before we have to part company for the day. It is the first day of October. We are embarking in the month of October on an examination of the Sermon on the Mount. And so if you missed the opening of the first hour, we spent some time at the beginning of the Sermon on the Mount. And I really want to encourage you to recognize and acknowledge that Jesus starts with blessing, that Jesus starts with, you know, be happy, with beatitudes. And when he saw the crowds and he went up on the mountainside and he sat down, the crowds that he saw were people who were oppressed and tired and hopeful that redemption was on its way. And Jesus begins to teach them, saying, "Blessed are the poor."

or in spirit, for theirs is the kingdom of heaven. So what is it going to look like today if you run across a person who's poor in spirit, for you to declare to them that the kingdom of heaven is real, it's available, it's in breaking even now? What's that going to look like to bless someone today in that way? Blessed are those who mourn, for they will be comforted. My guess is you know someone who's mourning right now. What does it look like for you to be an agent of God's grace, to be an ambassador of the kingdom of heaven in the midst of the kingdoms of this world, and to go in the spirit of the one who is the comforter, and to comfort others with the comfort with which you've also been comforted? And then Jesus says, blessed are the meek, for they will inherit the earth. What if we declared to those who are meek today that in Christ you have an inheritance that you can't even imagine, that all the power struggles and the posturing of this age, it's passing away. The kingdom of God is coming. In fact, it's coming here right now. And you're going to inherit the earth when God's kingdom comes and his will is done on earth as it is in heaven. That is a worthy pursuit for this day. The Lord bless you and keep you. The Lord make his face to shine upon you and be gracious unto you. The Lord lift up his countenance upon you and give you his peace. People do not need another piece of our mind, but they very much need the peace of the mind of Christ. So go out there and give it to them. Have a great day, and God bless.

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3: If you wanted to grow your own vegetables, you'd buy some seeds. Now, would you pamper those seeds, setting them in a special place in your home? No. Growth only comes through a difficult and dirty process. Those seeds have to be buried in the dirt, where it's dark and lonely. That's where their hard outer shell is broken, so life can come forth. Jesus used this idea to make a point. He said, unless a grain of wheat falls into the ground and dies, it remains alone. But if it dies, it produces much fruit. Jesus was talking about his own death and resurrection. We're called to follow his example. When we're willing to die to our own interests, desires, and plans, God's life will be released through us.

0: unwilling to die. Remember, in God's economy, death brings life. With Seeking Him, I'm Nancy DeMoss Wagmuth.
1: Be on guard against prosperity teachers. Hi, I'm Chuck Bentley with My Money Life from Crown. The desire to improve our financial circumstances is not inherently wrong. Scripture commends diligence, wise stewardship, and careful planning. However, not every financial message that uses biblical language is rooted in Scripture. The get-rich industry markets to Christians in many ways. The most obvious example is the prosperity gospel. Preachers often promise that if you have enough faith, sow enough money, or speak the right words, God will bless you with financial abundance. This blatantly appeals to man's sinful desires for quick and easy worldly wealth, and it brazenly contradicts Scripture. Jesus called his followers to deny themselves, take up their cross, and follow him. The apostles frequently experienced hardship, persecution, imprisonment, and poverty while faithfully serving the Lord. The more dangerous approach may be those selling the soft prosperity gospel. It's practical advice built on the assumption that getting rich is universally good and motives don't need to be examined. Both methods obscure or omit any mention of greed, selfishness, and coveting, or the virtues of contentment, self-sacrifice, and generosity. Few ever mention the people in Hebrews 11 who lost everything, but were commended for their genuine, exemplary faith. The love of money is Satan's trap. Beware of get-rich schemes and the people who perpetuate them. Remember, this world is not our home. And if you're tempted to believe some of those lies because of credit card debt, Christian credit counselors can help. They'll create a debt management plan just for you. For more information, visit online at crown.org/CCC.
2: Jesus' most famous speech is called the Sermon on the Mount. And many of the things he said were shocking. 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He said, "Blessed are the poor in spirit, for theirs is the kingdom of heaven. Blessed are those who mourn, for they will be comforted. Blessed are the meek, for they will inherit the earth." 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
6: Whenever you see an authentic work of God in any time or place, and especially in the Scriptures, you want to learn everything about it that you possibly can, so that we may seek and pursue such a work being reproduced among us here today.
7: Welcome to Open the Bible with Pastor Colin Smith. And Colin, for everybody who caught what you just said, I think they'd all be nodding their heads in agreement. Yeah, we want to see that. Today, we actually begin to take a look at this in 1 Thessalonians chapter 1.
8: Yeah, and there's a great story behind this, Steve, which is the story of how the gospel came to this little town of Thessalonica. And Paul says in this letter that when the word of God came to this community, it came not in word only, but it came in power, in the Holy Spirit, and with great conviction. So that's something that immediately grasps the attention, I think, of any Christian who wants to see God at work in the world.
7: Sure.
8: What can we learn about the Word of God coming with power, with the Holy Spirit, and with great conviction? What did that look like then, and what can that look like now? Well, that's what's ahead of us as we launch into this letter of Thessalonians.
7: All right, as you just heard, we are in Thessalonians. We're in the first book, so open your Bibles there and join us in chapter 1 as we begin the message, The Urgency of Multiplying Ministry. Here is Pastor Colin.
6: The title for our series is Living Like There's No Tomorrow. And I've chosen that title because this letter of 1 Thessalonians really pulsates

with a sense of urgency. In fact, the word urge is one that Paul uses four or five times in the letter, chapter 2 and verse 12, four times altogether. He speaks about urging you to live lives that are worthy of God. You find the same urging in chapter 4, verse 1, chapter 4, verse 10, chapter 5, and verse 14. So we're going to keep picking this theme up of the importance of moving forward in the life and ministry that God has called us to and trusted into our hands. If you want to grasp the theme of Thessalonians at its heart, it is saying to us, we do not have forever to live the Christian life. We don't have forever to fulfill the work that God has given us to do. Every day, the coming of Jesus Christ draws nearer. We don't know when that will be, but it's drawing nearer every day. And at the same time, millions of people are going into eternity every day. And every day, you and I draw nearer to the day when that great event, that great moment will come for us. Now, a few months ago, someone said to me just in the course of ordinary conversation, you know, Colin, we really need to recapture the sense of urgency in this church. And

tomorrow. I have to tell you that having served as a pastor for 27 years, and I honestly can hardly believe that it's been that, but I've been privileged to serve as a pastor for 27 years, I have never sensed in my own heart such a high degree of expectancy and anticipation of what God will do as I feel within my own heart at this time. And I want you to know that God has been very, very gracious to us. I see him birthing a new degree of confidence in the gospel among us. That is a wonderful thing and is foundational to ministry. A new sense of dependence upon him, and with that, a sense of anticipation that is being increasingly widely felt as to what he may do among us in these coming months and years. So I am praying that God will extend that sense of expectancy, anticipation, and urgency among us, and that it will be for his glory and for the advance of the gospel. Now, before we launch into the letter, I want just to remind you of how the church in Thessalonica began, just so we've got a frame on this. You can read about the story at your leisure in Acts chapter 17. Luke tells us there that Paul came to Thessalonica and he spent 3 weeks teaching about Jesus in the synagogue. Luke tells us that he reasoned from the scriptures, explaining and proving that Christ had to suffer and rise from the dead. And he said, "This Jesus I am proclaiming to you is the Christ." So the message that Paul preached in Thessalonica over these 3 weeks was the message of Jesus Christ. And then beyond the time in the synagogue, he continued with ministry along the same lines. Many people came to Christ through this ministry, including, we're told, a large number of God-fearing Greeks, and it was in this way that the church at Thessalonica was born. Now, as soon as the church was established, persecution and opposition arose, and a mob of bad characters, we're told in Acts, were roused up and caused a riot in the marketplace. They rushed on the house where Paul and Silas were staying, which belonged to a man called Jason. And when they couldn't find Paul, they grabbed Jason, brought him to the market square, and he ended up, through the intervention of the magistrate, appearing in court. The result of all this was that Paul and Silas had to leave Thessalonica under cover of darkness, knowing that they would not be allowed by the authorities to return there. Paul went on to Corinth and some months later wrote this letter, 1 Thessalonians, to the new church established through the preaching of the gospel in these extraordinarily traumatic circumstances to encourage them and strengthen them in the faith. Now that's the background. Let's get to the question of relevance. Why in all the world should we be interested in what happened in Thessalonica 2,000 years ago? I want to answer this question this way. We should be intensely interested in what we're going to learn today and in these coming weeks, because what happened in Thessalonica was an authentic work of God. And I think that is what we are interested in knowing more and more of among us in these days. And whenever you see an authentic work of God in any time or place, and especially in the scriptures, you want to learn everything about it that you possibly can, so that we may seek and pursue such a work being reproduced among us here today. Now, you see the extent of this work of God clearly if you look at verse 7, where Paul says, "You became a model to all the believers in Macedonia and Achaia." You became a model. Now, this is the only time in the New Testament that Paul ever says anything like this. There is no other church in the New Testament that Paul describes as a model for other churches, but he does say to the Thessalonians, "You're a model, a template for other churches. I would like to see what God has done among you," he's saying, "replicated, repeated, amplified in other places." Now, you see, the church in Corinth had wonderfully gifted people. They lacked, Paul says, no spiritual gift.

0: But the church in Corinth was plagued by way too much self-interest for Paul ever to say that they were a model for other churches. The church at Ephesus had been blessed with remarkable ministry. They were particularly formed under the ministry of the Apostle John. But if you read in the book of Revelation, you will find that having lost their first love, the problem with the church of Ephesus was, although they had been richly blessed, they were way too cold as a congregation to be a model for other churches to emulate. But this one church in Thessalonica, Paul describes in this remarkable way, you became a model. To all the believers in Macedonia and Achaia, and indeed verse 8, he says, the Lord's message rang out from you, not only in Macedonia and Achaia, but your faith in God has become known everywhere. So what God did in this one church in a very short space of time had an influence far beyond their immediate community to the entire region in which they were placed, that is Macedonia and Achaia, and from that region the gospel extended beyond everywhere, Paul says, in terms of the missionary enterprise that came from that church. Now you see, what we're learning here is that an authentic work of God always spills over. It cannot be contained in one place. People learn from people, and churches learn from churches. And the work of God in Thessalonica was so striking that others wanted to learn from what had happened there. And the result was that what God had done in this one place was reproduced through other people in other places. Now, I hope that whets your appetite to say, well, we want to know more then about what God did in this town of Thessalonica. In what way then were these believers a model? What was it about these believers? What was it about what God did in this place that was so distinctive that Paul uniquely describes them as being an example, a model, a template for other believers and churches? Well, look at verse 6. Which reminds us that these believers became a model because they welcomed the message in spite of severe suffering. In other words, what you saw in Thessalonica was real people living in tough circumstances whose faith did not buckle under pressure. And I think that's the kind of faith that is desperately needed even in church world today, where so many have a profession of faith but seem to cave in whenever pressure comes in the course of life. We are looking for an authentic work of God that creates a faith that will not buckle under pressure. And that's what was modeled right there in Thessalonica. See, I wonder, do you not feel with me today that what we desperately need in our time is to see a faith being reproduced in people that will be able to stand against the pressures of our culture and our environment? So I want to see a work of God that forms students with such a faith that will withstand the onslaught of unbelief and cynicism that will come through 4 years on a secular university campus. I want to see them formed with that kind of a faith. I want to see men and women who have got themselves into the grip of drugs and alcohol and pornography so formed in a faith that strengthens them to gain victory through the power of Christ against the power of these prevailing temptations. Want to see a work of God that will mobilize people who have been trusted with money to use their resources for the advance of the gospel in their lifetime, because this is the best thing that they see that they can do. Want to see a work of God that will raise up young adults, single, married, for whom the primary question is, what does Jesus Christ want me to do with my life, and how can I be most effective in offering myself for the advance of the gospel and for his kingdom? Now, what kind of ministry will produce this kind of person? What kind of church will produce this kind of fruit? That's a huge question for us. And we're going to see the answer to it right here in Thessalonians in chapter 1.
1: 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Again, here's Pastor Colin.
0: I want us to look at the message that Paul brought. I want us to see something about him as the messenger. And then as we look at what happened when he communicated the gospel, we're going to look at the work of the Spirit in those who heard his message. And we're going to see this morning that God works through believers as we communicate the gospel, and in the same way, God works in unbelievers as they hear the message and imitate our way of life. Notice first then that God works through believers as we communicate the gospel. Verse 5, our gospel came to you not simply with words, but also with power, with the Holy Spirit, with deep conviction. You know how we lived among you for your sake. Now let's look first at the message and then at the messenger. Our gospel came to you. Now, the New Testament gives us in various places little cameos, condensations of the essence of the Christian message, little summaries of the gospel in kind of concentrated form, if you like. And you have one of these right here in 1 Thessalonians chapter 1 and verse 10. Look at verse 10 and you get the gospel right there in concentrated form. This was Paul's gospel that he's referring to in verse 5. This was the message that he brought to this town. He speaks about waiting for God's Son from heaven, whom he raised from the dead, that is Jesus, who rescues us from the coming wrath. Now you've got a condensation of the gospel right there. What is the gospel about? The gospel is about Jesus, God's Son from heaven. Because at his essence, the gospel is about a person, Jesus Christ, the Son of God, who can do for you and for me what no one else who has ever lived can ever do. This uniqueness of Christ. We proclaim him. Him. And then the gospel is about Jesus, who God the Father raised from the dead. Now this cut right into the religious debate in the ancient world, even as it cuts into the debate today. Because like our own time, the ancient world talked a great deal about religion and spirituality and ethics and so forth. But the distinctive declaration of the gospel is that God the Father raised Jesus Christ from the dead. There's no parallel to this in human history. And because he has conquered death, he uniquely is in a position to offer life to every person who will come to him, so that when, as a Christian believer, you die, it will not be the end of your life, but rather

0: will be an entrance into life through Jesus Christ, who holds your life in his hand. And that will be true whether you die as a young person, a middle-aged person, or an old person. The gospel is about the Lord Jesus Christ, who was raised by the Father from the dead. And then thirdly, notice that the gospel is about Jesus who rescues us from the coming wrath. See that in verse 10 right at the end? You got the whole gospel right here in this one verse. Jesus who rescues us from the coming wrath. Now, the reason that we need Jesus Christ, the reason you need him and the reason that I need him, can be expressed in many ways, but here's how Paul puts it here, and it's the supreme way, surely, is that every person who has ever lived faces the horrendous scenario of what Paul calls here the coming wrath. The coming wrath. That is, God's judgment of every sin. His punishing of every iniquity, his righting of every wrong, his eradicating of all evil from the universe, and his destruction of all sinners in the lake of fire. Now, the Bible, both Old and New Testament, bears witness to this horrendous reality, the coming wrath. And there is no pain, no grief, no loss, no wound, no injury, no disappointment in this life that can possibly compare to the horrors of this coming wrath. Now notice where Paul places his emphasis. Jesus, he says, rescues us from the coming wrath. See, that's the good news of the gospel. That is the passion that Paul has to declare this message. Jesus rescues us from this coming wrath. Now, without the coming wrath, the gospel honestly makes no sense in America today. If you take that out, it's simply going to fall to the ground. What is the point of telling self-confident and self-satisfied people that Jesus can give them a wonderful life now when their lives now are already overstuffed? All that's going to get is the familiar response, I'm already fine. I don't need that. But Paul was convinced that there is a coming wrath from which every man and woman born into this world needs to be rescued, and that it is for this purpose that Jesus Christ died his horrendous death, taking our death for us, and then rising from the dead to become our living Savior and our coming King. And the glory of the gospel then is that at unfathomable cost to himself, Jesus through his death has borne the wrath of God and now offers himself to you, so that by him you may be rescued from this coming wrath that otherwise would certainly come upon you. That's his message. The gospel came to you.
1: What a great look today at the glory of the gospel. 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Our series is called Living Like There's No Tomorrow. It's really a look at the book of 1 Thessalonians. You know, there's a lot of Christians who feel like they've lost the passion and drive in their Christian life, and maybe that's where you're at. If so, this series can help. 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That's 1-877-673-6365. Or you'll find ordering information online at openthebible.org. Well, Open the Bible is able to be on the station because of your generosity, so thank you for supporting Open the Bible with your financial gift. And as you give a gift of any amount this month, we want to say thank

0: you by sending you a book called What is Wrong with This World? It's written by Tim Keller. And Colin, why would we need this book?
1: Well, I think because diagnosis has to come before prescription. I mean, you know, if you went to the doctor and said, I have a pain in my stomach, and the doctor immediately just said, oh, well, I'll give you these tablets, you would immediately say, well, wait a minute, have you paused to diagnose as to what the problem actually is? And it strikes me that we have so much conversation that's going on all around us about how to put the world right. Who's asking the question, what's wrong with the world? That's the question that's at the heart of this book. And really, until we've understood accurately what the core of the human problem actually is, conversation about what's going to be the answer is going to float above the realities that we're dealing with. So this book by Tim Keller, it's a wonderful read. It is a thoroughly biblical examination of what is wrong with the world. And he puts it like this: if we are to stand any chance of answering the question of what is wrong with the world, we must begin with sin and end with the unfailing love of God who chooses to save us from it. I think that encapsulates something really important that every Christian wants to grasp.
0: Well, we want to send you a copy of this book. Again, it's called What is Wrong with the World? 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
2: Okay, being one who gets up really early in the morning so I can get here really early in the morning to Faith Radio to make sure the reconnect with Carmen gets on the air, because I'm the one who kind of operates things during the show. I have to be up and I need to be alert, and so I go for my coffee first thing. Hey, good to have you along here at Faith Radio. I'm Paul. And, you know, it was a few days ago, we celebrated Coffee Day, National Coffee Day. Well, today is International Coffee Day. It's also Poetry Day, and I'll be the first to tell you, back in school, I was not a fan of the literature and the poetry stuff. That kind of bored me. But as I've studied Scripture, here's the reality. God communicates through so much poetry in the Bible, be it the Psalms and the Proverbs, and a lot of the prophets are written as poetry. Poetry and the beauty of it is so important to God, because God is a God of beauty.
3: 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Many Christians were understandably afraid of him. But Barnabas looked beyond Paul's past and saw what God was doing in his life. He brought Paul alongside him, and together they helped strengthen the growing church at Antioch. Sometimes affirmation means seeing beyond someone's history and believing there is more to their story. 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
5: This is Hope with God. I'm Andrew Palau. In the Bible, Deborah was a powerful woman appointed by God. She was appointed to be a leader and a judge over Israel. She faced dangerous enemies and uncertain times, yet she stood strong. Why? Because she trusted God. Through her courage, her voice, through her obedience, God brought hope and victory to his people. God often calls ordinary people to do extraordinary things. Your voice, your life, it matters. And the same God who gave Deborah courage wants to meet with you today and give you courage. He wants to walk with you through it all and guide your life and show you that he does care. Do you want to get to know him and discover his plans for your life? You can begin this way. Say, God, I want to know you. Reveal yourself to me. Show me your love and guide me in the right path, and I will follow you and serve you. Amen. Always remember, there is hope with God.
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0: You and I, more often than not, will be hopefully the caring friend, the sensitive friend. It's important to remain caring and sensitive, to know when to come, to know how long to stay silent, and if to speak at all, to know what to say.
1: Some things you can't learn until you've lived them. Endurance is one of them. Job didn't choose his suffering, but somewhere in the middle of it, he learned to keep walking, not with clenched teeth, not with a fake smile, just a long obedience in the same direction. Today on Insight for Living, Chuck Swindoll points us to the profound lessons Job teaches us about ourselves, about what it means to stop running from the very things we need to face and to grow stronger in our faith. Chuck titled his message, What Job Teaches Us About Ourselves.
0: We never know ahead of time the plans God has for us. Job had no way of knowing this. That morning dawned like every other morning. The night had passed like most every other night. There was no early morning sky riding. There was no angelic visit. There was no tap at the window warning him that something would change or that all hell would break loose or the bottom would drop out of his life. He got up that morning like every other morning. It's impossible to explain it fully. No one can explain it. I remind you, these are principles to live with and to remember. Job's response, verse 20, is absolutely remarkable. Job arose and tore his robe and shaved his head and fell to the ground and worshiped. He said, "Naked I came from my mother's womb, and naked I will return. The Lord gave, the Lord has taken away. Blessed be the name of the Lord through all this." We read, Job did not sin, nor did he blame God. Lesson number two. A vertical perspective will keep us from horizontal panic. A vertical perspective will keep us from horizontal panic. Don't misunderstand, Job doesn't escape into denial. He faces the music, somber and sad that it is. He's overwhelmed. That's why he tore his robe. He's broken and saddened and bankrupt. That's why he shaves his head and sits in ashes. He refuses to escape emotionally through denial. He falls to the ground and worships. What a remarkable response. Job does not sin or blame God, which frustrates Satan. And does not surprise our God, who already knew Job would be a man of integrity. So there was another day, round two, and Satan comes out swinging. Skin for skin, chapter 2, verse 4, all that a man has, he will give for his life. Put forth your hand now and touch his bone and his flesh. He'll curse you to your face. He repeats the charge, the warning. So the Lord said, he's in your power, only spare his life. Satan went out and smote him with boils from the sole of his foot to the crown of his head. You been sick lately? I mean really sick. Fever wouldn't go away. Hospitalized. They couldn't find the cause. Some exotic germ that has leveled you. It affects your job. You don't have disability, and now you can no longer work, and that's where he finds himself. It's horrible. He took a potsherd to scrape himself. The itching was maddening as he sat among the ashes. Verse 9, his wife said to him, look closely. Do you still hold fast your integrity, Job? Come on, sweetheart. It's enough. just curse God, die. You know what? She loved him. Never doubt it. The sickness hasn't made her love the less. Her compassion kicks in, and she just thinks, if we could just pull the plug, you curse him and he'll take you. You and I both know this will end the suffering. Until you're there, don't judge his wife, okay? Until you're there. She's lost everything too. She too has visited the grave sites of 10 precious lives. But he said to her, verse 10, you speak as one of the foolish women speak. Shall we indeed accept good from God and not accept adversity? In all this, Job did not sin with his lips. Lesson number 3. Great discernment is needed to detect wrong advice from well-meaning people. Great discernment is needed to detect wrong advice from well-meaning people. That's his wife. Job knew better. As much as he loved her, he couldn't follow her advice. Not this time. Which brings us to his response. Verse 10, he said to her, you speak as one of the foolish women speaks. Must have been hard for him to say to someone he loved like he loved her. But it needed to be said. Shall we indeed accept good from God and not accept adversity? What great theology. Lesson number 4. When things turn from bad to worse, sound theology helps us remain strong and stable. When things turn from bad to worse, sound theology helps us remain strong and stable. It's amazing, frankly, that Job, after suffering such a barrage of cataclysmic events, would be thinking so clearly, so correctly, without wavering, no uncertainty. How could he do it? He was so grounded in his knowledge of God. Sound theology. So valuable. Well, the friends show up. You may recall, verse 11, three friends heard of all this adversity that had come upon him, and they came each one from his own place. They made an appointment together to come to sympathize with him and comfort him. And when they lifted up their eyes at a distance, they did not recognize him. They raised their voices and wept. And each of them tore his robe and threw dust over their heads toward the sky. And they sat down on the ground with him for 7 days and 7 nights with no one speaking a word to him, for they saw his pain was very great. Fifth lesson, caring and sensitive friends know when to come, how to stay quiet, and what to say. Caring and sensitive friends know when to come, how to stay quiet, and what to say. You might add in parenthesis, if anything at all. I so wish that Eliphaz and Bildad and Zophar had simply stayed silent, been there to fetch some water, bring a little bit of soup or broth, just to be near. You know, these men qualified on the first two, didn't they? They came to Job, they left their homes and the comfort of home, and they traveled however far, we're not told. And when they got there, for 7 days, did the right thing. They simply sat with him. But when it got to the third one, they didn't know to stay quiet. They felt like it's time to set the record straight. And so they rebuke him. They question his motive. They even probe for hidden secret sins that brought this about. Now, we've looked earlier at what it is like to be a sufferer. Now we're looking at what it is like to minister to the suffering. You and I, more often than not, will be the hopefully the caring friend, the sensitive friend. Everyone who is hurting needs a friend. Needs a friend outside the family. Not too many, but some friends. It's the message of some friends to simply bring comfort and sympathy. It's the message of other friends at the appropriate moment in time to bring confrontation and reproof. David comes to mind. Early on, after being anointed as the future king, David is now hunted and haunted by King Saul out of jealousy and envy. Saul's son, Jonathan, hears these comments his father makes and knows that they are misplaced and incorrect and unfair. And so Jonathan takes up the cause of David and becomes, for David, a friend. He even seeks him out and finds places for him to hide and reveals to him words that offer hope and encouragement. That's the role of Jonathan. Time passes, Saul dies, David becomes king, and after years plunges into the horror of adultery mixed with murder and then hypocrisy and lack of leadership. And along comes not Jonathan, who's dead by now, but a Nathan, who is equally a committed friend, sensitive and caring. And Nathan comes to reprove his friend and to remind him, "You are the man." And it turns David's attention, catches his attention, turns his thoughts back in repentance to God. Everyone needs a Jonathan. Everyone needs a Nathan. Whatever role you play, it's important to remain caring and sensitive, to know when to come, to know how long to stay silent, and if to speak at all, to know what to say. Well, Job finally lets it all out, doesn't he? 3:1, opened his mouth and cursed the day he was born. Job even says, "Let the day perish when on which I was to be born, and the night which said, a boy is conceived." He curses the day of his birth. Verse 11, "Why did I not die from birth, come forth from the womb and expire?" Verse 25, "What I fear comes upon me, and what I dread befalls me. I am not at ease, nor am I quiet. I am not at rest, but turmoil comes." You know what this is? Listen to me. This chapter provides us with words of a suffering, broken man. He is at wit's end. The suffering doesn't end. The kids are still dead. The body's still covered with boils. There's not enough money to provide for what's needed. His surroundings are atrocious. The wild dogs feed on the garbage all around him. His wife is there, disillusioned, heartbroken. That's enough. And he curses the day he's born. He despises the thought that he lived. And he's not resting, and he is in dread, and he must have sat at that moment at the end of chapter 3 with his head in his hands. Let me give you the sixth lesson from a bit of a diagonal viewpoint here. It's easy to be Monday morning quarterbacks when we encounter another's suffering. It's easy to be Monday morning quarterbacks when we encounter another's suffering. I mean, it's hard to read statements like this. I wish chapter 3 weren't in the book. I really do. I have to catch myself from saying, "Job, don't say that. You're going to regret it." But he needs space to say it. And so the Monday morning quarterback hears it and says, "I would never react like that. I would never say such a thing of our God." This is how I would respond. I mean, how could she call herself a Christian and act like that? What he's saying about himself or his God, why, if I were the Lord, I'd discipline him for that. Monday morning quarterback talk. We don't wait till Monday. We do it Sunday afternoons. Don't throw that pass, you idiot. They've covered the end. He's going to get intercepted. When are you going to get alive? And most of us have never been a quarterback. And we've never had three 374-pound linemen with blood in their eyes, 6 feet nine, coming toward us, grinning. And we say, don't throw that thing, you dodo! Don't throw it! If I were there, I wouldn't have thrown it. I'd take a hit. Yeah. Yeah. Leave it in the book. Leave it in the book. Don't try to take it out. We all have our Job chapter 3. We all have said things. We've all done things. We've all responded in the wrong way. We've all run off at the mouth. We've all thrown interceptions. And we don't need someone to tell us what we already know. We may even think at the time we're doing it, I'm going to regret this. But we do it. You'll need this lesson. You'll need this principle. Especially if you're a spiritual leader. You teach the Bible study, or you're on a staff of a church, or you're a pastor, you're a counselor. The world's full of I told you so's, or shouldn't, you ought not. Just be quiet. Let it be. Eliphaz lands on him with both feet. Fists are swinging. Round one, round two, round three, punching at Job. And Eliphaz has never gone through what Job is going through. Well, the last one is over in chapter 42. Doesn't that have a nice ring to it? Chapter 42. Chapter 42, Job repents. How beautiful it is in verse 6. I retract what I said and I repent. What a great man. He suffered through all of this for who knows how long. No one seems to know. Some say weeks, some say months. I don't have any idea. I don't know how to guess. It's taken us months to get through it, so I can't imagine how long it took him to live it. And finally, he endures. And the Lord four times calls him the same thing. Verse 7, it came about after the Lord had spoken these words to Job, he said to Eliphaz, my wrath is kindled against you and against your two friends because you have not spoken of me what is right, as my servant Job has. There's no repentance I hear from you. There's no retraction I hear from you. He says again three times in chapter 42, verse 8, my servant Job, my servant Job, my servant Job has spoken what is right. Verse 9 concludes, the Lord accepted Job. James 5:11 says, we remember the endurance of Job. Here's the principle. The cultivation of obedient endurance is the crowning mark of maturity. The cultivation of obedient endurance is the crowning mark of maturity. I don't know of a wholesome, healthy Christian who doesn't long to reach maturity. If you ask me in any unguarded moment, I will tell you my great goal in life is to be grown up in my walk. I would love it if the stone simply reads, here lies a man who finally became mature. You know what that tells me? That tells all of us it's a slow, arduous process. And Job reached it, reached the goal. David Roper, in his work on James, which he titles Growing Slowly Wise, writes this. When trouble comes, we have two options. We can view it as an intrusion, an outrage, or we can see it as an opportunity to respond to it in specific obedience to God's will. This is that rugged virtue James calls endurance. Endurance is not tooth-clenched resignation, nor is it passive acquiescence. It is a long obedience in the same direction. Where are you today? Where are you in your journey? Hard place, severe trial, maybe back to back. I plead with you not to discard the list of seven lessons. I would ask you sometime, even this afternoon, to go back and read them aloud, to insert them in your journal. Think through your current situation and apply whichever ones are appropriate. Go there. It could make all the difference in your growing up rather than simply growing older in your faith. I'd like you to bow your heads with me, please. I'd like you to close your eyes. Wherever you are in your journey, God has allowed you to hear this today. Some of it has not been easy. None of it has come easily to me in preparing it, I can tell you. I really worked on this message. I wanted to say it just right so that there would not be anything that would cause a snag to keep you from coming here privately and personally. This is not counsel you'll find in tomorrow morning's newspaper. You'll not hear about it in a film you see or a magazine you read. This is fresh food from the Word of God. This is what will hold us together when everything explodes. And let me say, for you who've never met the Lord Jesus Christ, He is not only available to you, He is ready to hear your prayer of acceptance. Lord, I'm a long distance from you. My life hasn't been what it should have been, and I come just like I am, and I come to your Son, Christ. And I accept the fact that He died on my behalf and paid the full penalty for my sin. Acknowledging that, I believe He has been raised from the dead. I trust Him for now and through eternity. And He will not turn you away. Our ministry has been trained to talk with any of you who wrestle with whatever, some struggle, the need for salvation, a walk with God, dealing with some particular issue. I invite you to come today. Lord, we love you. Lord, we thank you. Lord, we worship you. Lord, we submit to you. And we confess to you the stubbornness of our own wills and all of the energy that we have burnt up running away from the very things that we needed to face. Deepen our relationship, Lord, so that you and we are closer and you become the focus of our full attention and our absolute affection. Break us to the point of full surrender and then use us as you have used Job through the centuries as a model of endurance. I pray these things through Christ our Lord. And everyone said, Amen.
1: Endurance isn't grim. It's not something you suffer through with your teeth clenched, just hanging on. Chuck Swindoll called it something better today, a long obedience in the same direction. That's the crowning mark of maturity. 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I'm referring to Chuck Swindoll's personal memoir called Awakened by Grace. The chapters have been written, the pictures have been selected, and Chuck's memoir is going to be rolling off the printing presses very soon. 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
2: I don't know why I got into the habit. Oftentimes when I meet up with somebody, I say, hey, how's the battle going? How's the battle going? It's good to have you along again on this Thursday. I'm Paul, and thanks again for listening to Faith Radio. Well, you know, life kind of seems that way a lot of the time. It's so unsettled, and it feels like you're in warfare. And the reality is, because of what Satan is trying to do against us, we all

0: We are. So how do you understand and how do you engage the battle for your soul? Coming up in a few moments, Dr. David Jeremiah is going to talk to his friend, a one-on-one conversation with Sheila Walsh about that very thing, the battle for your soul. 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
7: Welcome to Turning Point. If you're like many believers, life is feeling more urgent and unsettled these days. And Dr. David Jeremiah believes it's due to increased spiritual warfare. That's the topic of his new book and teaching series, The Battle for Your Soul, and the focus of today's lively conversation. To interview Dr. Jeremiah about the rise in spiritual warfare, here's special guest Sheila Walsh.
8: You sense it, don't you? A force in the world actively working against your peace, your family, and your faith. Well, the Bible calls this spiritual warfare. And while the reality of this unseen battle can sound intimidating, Dr. David Jeremiah wants to offer a liberating truth. You have nothing to fear in Christ. For too long, the topic of spiritual warfare has been shrouded in confusion and sensationalism. For these reasons, in the next few minutes, we cut through the noise to give you the clear, biblical perspective you need. Dr. Jeremiah will point us to Scripture, where we will discover that we are not helpless targets, but victors in Christ. He wants us to know that it's time to stop walking in fear and start living in the confidence of the one who has already overcome the world. The unseen war is real, but your victory is already secured. So, if you're ready for this fascinating discussion, help me welcome pastor, teacher, author, and my very dear friend, Dr. David Jeremiah. I'm excited about this one.
9: I can tell.
8: Over the years, I've had the privilege of interviewing you. We've talked about so many different subjects. This one seems a little more intimidating, spiritual warfare. Why did you determine to do this and at this time?
9: Because, Sheila, everywhere I've gone over these last months, it's just been so evident that this is going on. Yeah. Maybe the best way to say that, the way people will understand it is, and maybe you've said this because I know we've said it at home, something is different about what's happening right now. Yeah. Something is different. Yeah. And everybody wonders what it is. I believe that one of the things that's very different is the intensity of the enemy trying to take us out.
8: Yeah. Now, you have been preaching faithfully for many years. Have you taught on spiritual warfare before?
9: Yes, I did a series on spiritual warfare some years ago. And then when I taught the book of Ephesians, we covered it there because that's where most of it is. And we've talked about it, but not anything like the intensity with which we're dealing with it now.
8: Yeah. What I found fascinating in your teaching, you talk about biblical secrets of spiritual warfare. Why do you call them secrets?
9: Well, they're not secrets because nobody can figure them out. They're secrets because they've not been revealed.
8: Wow.
9: You know, in the Bible, oftentimes a secret is something that has not yet been revealed. Like in the New Testament, you have the introduction of the church, but it was unknown in the Old Testament. It was a secret in the Old Testament. This is a secret. And, you know, the Bible tells us that there are things we should know about spiritual warfare, and they're secrets to most people, but after we get done with this, they won't be secrets anymore.
8: Excellent. I can't wait. Now, you talk in your teaching, you've got four specific areas, the war zone.

0: you that relates to God. You say, well, what about my body? Your body can't relate to God because God doesn't have a body, right? He's a spirit. So if you're going to relate to God, you have to relate to him through your soul. And if you let your soul get battered, beaten, and destroyed, your relationship with God is going to suffer major hits.
1: Can your soul be possessed by anything but God?
0: You know, I think there's a veiled question there. Can we be possessed by demons or all that? And my understanding of that has always been that if you have the Holy Spirit in you, you can't be possessed by two things. The Holy Spirit possesses you when you become a Christian, but you can be obsessed by the devil.
1: Right.
0: Somebody said he may not be in your heart, but he can sit on your shoulder, you know, and he will give you grief. I don't believe it's possible for a Christian to be demon possessed, to be controlled by Satan, because the Holy Spirit is within you and he won't let that happen.
1: So that's a war zone. So let's talk about the war. In battle for your soul, you say it takes place in three different areas: the battle around you, the battle inside you, and the battle above you. Let's start with the battle around you.
0: Well, let me just first of all say, Sheila, that those three categories come from an ancient theologian by the name of Augustine, where he introduced to us the phrase, the world, the flesh, and the devil.
1: Right.
0: Those are the three enemies of every Christian: the world, the flesh, and the devil. The world is the enemy around you. The flesh is the enemy inside of you, and the devil is the enemy above you. The enemy around you, the world, is the pressure you face because you live in this world. In Romans, it says, don't let the world squeeze you into its mold. The famous passage, Romans 12, 1 and 2. What that means is there's a system in place in this world that's different than what Christianity is. And it's opposed to Christianity. And it continually is trying to get you to live according to the tenets of that philosophy. And that's why Paul wrote, don't let that world system squeeze you into its mold. You stand strong for Christ. Don't become like the world. The world is materialism and all the things that you can see. The world cares very little for the soul. The world cares only for the things they can touch and feel and count.
1: What about the war within?
0: The war within is the flesh. And I like to say that more than anything else, the flesh is indicative of the old nature. The flesh in you is everything you were before you were a Christian. And what some people are surprised about is when you become a Christian, the flesh doesn't go away. And I always tell people, if you don't believe that, ask your husband or your wife, and they will tell you that that is a true statement. The flesh, the old nature, is the part of you that wants to keep you from having victory in your life, and that's what that is.
1: And the battle above you?
0: The battle above you is Satan, and the Bible says Satan goes around like a roaring lion seeking whom he may devour, and he's got a plan for each one of us to seduce us, and he knows exactly what our weaknesses are. We're going to talk about some of the things that are useful to Satan in bringing us away from the dynamic soul God wants us to be.
1: I have to honestly say, having the privilege of reading this earlier, I think this is one of the most profound, important books that you have written in a long, long time. I read everything you write. My husband and I watch it on television, but this is so practical for the world that we are living in right now. And you say that we all face two wars, a revolutionary war of the soul and a civil war of the soul.
0: Well, I'm trying to be a little cute with that, Sheila, but the revolutionary war is the war that you have with God before you become a Christian. The Bible says when you become a Christian, you make peace with God. Before you become a Christian, you are at enmity with God. If you don't remember those days as Christians, you know you didn't love God. God loved you, but you were his enemy. When you become a Christian, you have peace with God. That's the revolutionary war. But once you become a Christian, conflict doesn't go away. And that's a surprise to most people. I started the introduction to this book with a statement that goes like this: if God is so good, why am I doing so bad? You know, that's the way a lot of people feel. If God is in my heart, if I'm a Christian, why do I still fight all these battles that I'm fighting?
1: I love the fact that you lay out so many of the battles that we can relate to. So I want to talk about the first one, is the war with pride. You call it the seedbed of sin. Why do you call pride the seedbed of sin?
0: Pride is the original sin. Pride is the sin of Lucifer when he said, I will be like the Most High God. He decided he didn't want to worship God. He wanted to be God. And he was thrown out of heaven with the angels and has been terrorizing us ever since. but pride.

0: It is an attempt to put something else in the place of God in your life. And it is not only the original sin, it's the fundamental sin. Just about all of the other sins find their roots in pride. And you know what's interesting about pride? It's a quiet sin. It's a sin that you can have in your heart, and nobody needs to know about it unless you open your big mouth and let them find out. But pride is a very, very difficult thing for people to understand. And the Bible says to us that God does not do well with the proud. Mm. He wants us to be humble.
1: Yeah. You also talk about the battlefield of temptation. Now, even Jesus was tempted.
0: Right. You know, Sheila, a lot of times people think temptation is sin, but temptation isn't sin. It couldn't possibly be sin because Jesus was tempted three times and Jesus was perfect. Yeah. Temptation's not sin. Yielding to it is sin. You know, somebody said it this way, temptation knocks at the door. But if you unlock the door and let it in, that's the sin.
1: Right.
0: You know, sin is yielding to temptation. But temptation is fierce and it affects everybody in this room. I preached on it and I said, I always wonder if my messages are applicable to everybody in church. Today, I'm absolutely certain that everybody in church is a candidate for this message because it's about temptation.
1: You write, too, about lust. Is lust different than temptation?
0: Well, temptation is the urge to get involved in lust. Temptation is the door into lust. Lust is not fun to talk about, not easy to talk about. And it's not just sex. It's the lust of the flesh and the lust of the mind. Lust is wanting something that's not yours and seeking to take that to yourself when it doesn't belong to you. The issues that we face today, if you have a television, you know what I'm talking about. When you get a television, if you want to stay true to your faith, you have to tell them, I don't want this channel, I don't want that channel, I don't want that channel. Please don't put that channel, because those channels are filled with pornography and lustful things. Mm-hmm. And I always like to mention when this subject comes up that God in his wisdom gave us a whole chapter in the book of Genesis to help us understand how it works and what to do about it. And that's the story of Joseph in the house of Potiphar when Potiphar's wife came after him. And the Bible says he ran out of the house and she took his coat. I've told people he knew he was better off without his coat than without his character. He teaches us some really important lessons there, Sheila, because Joseph knew what he believed before the temptation came. When he was confronted with it, he said, how can I do this great wickedness and sin against God? He also knew that all sin is against God. It was sin against Potiphar. It was sin against her. It was sin against himself and his family. But ultimately, it was a sin against God. Mm-hmm. And I think sometimes when we allow this particular sin to invade our lives and invade the church, one of the reasons that happens is because we don't understand how serious it really is. And we put it down on a level, well, everybody kind of does it, you know. He's just a playboy or whatever. No, it's a serious thing. God takes note of it.
1: How do we protect ourselves and our families? Because if you listen to commercials at the moment on television, it's like you deserve this, you deserve that. It's all about more, more, more. How do we protect our souls?
0: Well, you're talking about the materialism issues that come. It's interesting to me. I never thought about this until I wrote this book. Did you know that materialism is kind of like the major enemy? Because at the end of the book of Revelation, there's a whole chapter about the end of it, about how the markets are destroyed and how they come to an end. The Bible says this, you can't love God and mammon. And mammon is a synonym for materialism. Materialism is the love of everything you can see, feel, touch, grab, as opposed to God, who no man has ever seen, and the spiritual things that are a part of the soul. And today that's a big, big problem. And it's not just a problem in the world, it's a problem in the church. One of the things that bothers pastors like me is to see God bless people with great resources, and then instead of using the resources for the things God meant them to be used for, see them get gobbled up in lifestyles and all the kinds of things that take them away from God, not close to God. So materialism is always going to be present. It's always going to be, if I can just get a little bit more, or if I can get this by the time I'm this old, and if I can do this and that. But here's the deal. Here's what the Bible says. What will it profit a man if he gains the whole world and loses his own soul? I mean, what a statement that is. And it's not just about losing your soul, like going to hell. It's losing your soul even as a Christian. You know, you can lose your soul as a

0: Christian to materialism. You can get so caught up in the things the world wants you to do that your soul gets put on hold, and all of a sudden you look up and you don't ever know your soul because you've neglected it for so long.
1: When we look at what's on television and movies and all the stuff that's out there that would corrupt us and our families, it seems to me that you, Dr. Jeremiah, that Turning Point, that your phenomenal staff, that the programs you produce, you are shining the light of God into the darkest corners of the world.
0: Well, I think that explains all the stuff that happens to us around here, you know. When you blow a hole in the enemy's darkness, he doesn't like it. And he does everything he can to discourage you and defeat you. And that's a pretty good evidence that you might be on the right track.
1: Yeah. But we're so grateful for what you're doing. I mean, aren't you amazed by everything? Phenomenal. And you do everything on the cutting edge. Everything's the best it could possibly be. Everything brings honor to the name of the Lord. And we are so, so grateful.
0: You know, Sheila, I'm going to say a word about that because I don't think enough emphasis is placed on excellence in the body of Christ. We serve the King of Kings, the Lord of Heaven. If we give him, I mean, I grew up in the church. My dad was a pastor, so I know all the church stuff that happens. The point I'm trying to make is we should be honored to offer up to God the very best that we have. It won't always be perfect. God knows that. I mean, I've never preached a perfect sermon. I've never done anything that even approaches that. But it ought to be my goal to give him the best I have in what I do. And my life verse is, whatever you do, do it unto the Lord and not unto men, mm-hmm. for you serve the Lord Christ.
1: Yeah.
0: And do it with all your might. Give him everything you have. And I think that's an important point to make because we still have a lot of people who think that if it's for the church, anything's okay. But it's not okay. Now, you may be in a church where you don't have any great vocalist. Give God the best one you have, you know, and do the best you can. That's, I think, what we ought to do as we serve the Lord.
1: That's honoring to the King.
0: Right.
1: Yeah.
0: And when we do what we do here, you know, the studio, this building that my son had so much a part in, and Paul, you know, I often say, this is NBC quality. Why should secularism have better equipment, better opportunities for their sorted message than we have
1: for ours? Right. You talk about many battlefields for the soul. Let's talk about one that people might not think of as a battlefield, jealousy. Why is that so detrimental?
0: You know what, Sheila? Jealousy shrinks your soul.
1: Yes.
0: It just shrinks it. You get so caught up in what other people have that you wish you had. Mm. In this chapter, I talk about the different circles of jealousy. You know, for instance, I'm not jealous of any dentists that I know. You know, but my problem would be being jealous of another pastor who's a gifted orator who everybody's talking about, and they're talking about him instead of talking about me. I could be jealous of that. I must confess to you that I probably have been jealous of that over the years. I'm not now, but I have been. And I'll tell you what helps you with that more than anything else is having a good wife. Yeah. Your wife helps you with that. And then, So what jealousy is, it's a very formal statement that I am not happy with what God has given me and how he's equipped me and how he's gifted me. I want something from somebody else. God has done more for them than he's done for me. Mm-hmm. And that's not true, no matter who you are.
1: One of the things that you teach on in this series, which I related to, and from interviews we've done in the past, I know you do too, and that is the battlefield of discouragement. Talk to us about that.
0: Well, somebody asked me one day, of all these things that Satan uses to get to you, which one does he use on you the most? And that's it, discouragement. There's an old adage about Satan was displaying all of his tools one day, and he had them all laid out in courting, and then he had this one tool over here all by itself. And someone said, well, what's that? That's discouragement. Mm-hmm. Why do you put it over there? Oh, I need to protect it. That's the most useful tool I have.
1: Wow.
0: And I think that there's a lot of truth to that. In the chapter on discouragement in this book, I tell the story of David and Absalom and how, as you guys remember, Absalom just destroyed his dad. He took the kingdom from him. And David is leaving Jerusalem, as somebody said, with a cardboard box in his hands. And he gets out, and a little ways out, he writes the words to Psalm 42. And these are the words, why are you cast down, O my soul? Hope thou in God. And three times in Psalm 42 and 43, David cries out, "Why are you cast down, O my soul?" Has your soul ever been cast down? Have you ever been in a situation you were so discouraged you didn't know what to do next? And if you read those two Psalms, they really help you a lot. They help you to remember what God has done. He said, "I remember how it was back in the days when I was going to church with all my friends." And that's kind of a modern translation, but that's what he said. And discouragement can be used to just take you out of the game completely. It can shut you down. And I know that that's happened to people that I'm acquainted with. One of the great illustrations of that is the man Charles Haddon Spurgeon, one of the greatest preachers of all time. He used to suffer such tremendous bouts of discouragement. He'd be taken away from his church for 3 months at a time. He'd go to the French Riviera to just try to get better so he could come back. And, you know, the guy was only 57 when he died, so it's not an age issue. He was a middle-aged man. He was so effective that when he preached on Sunday, they printed his sermon on the front page of the London Times on Monday, his whole sermon. But he got discouraged. He got so discouraged, he didn't know if he could keep going.
1: So let me ask you, you work so hard, we know that. So you wake up and it's Sunday morning and you know you have to preach and you feel discouraged. What do you do?
0: Well, you know what? If you'd asked me that 2 or 3 years ago, I wouldn't give you the same answer that I'm giving you right now, because I've had some moments like that these last months. When I got myelitis on Labor Day in 23, I didn't preach for a couple of months. Then I tried to preach and ended up preaching from a chair, which just destroyed me. My wife thought it was great, but I couldn't stand it. And then I got to be able to stand up and preach. But the disease that I have has a very unpredictable cycle. Some days you're going to feel really good, but you might have some days you don't feel bad. It's incredible how Satan keeps track of that and makes as many of those days a Sunday as he can.
1: Wow.
0: And I've had a lot of Sundays when I would wake up and think, there's just no way. But you know what? When you step and you believe God and you trust him and you walk forward, it's one of the most amazing experiences. I actually told people there have been Sundays over the last 2.5 years where I felt like I was standing in the pulpit, but I wasn't preaching. I was standing over watching me preach, because I wasn't even aware sometimes of how I was doing it. I knew there was no way to do it, but God helped me. And, you know, some of the victories we've had, Sheila, I went to preach in Myrtle Beach when I was still in a chair. And in order for me to do this, they would bring a pulpit out here, and the pulpit would have to have an opening in it, so when you sat at the pulpit, your knees could go under the pulpit and you could get close enough so the pulpit could help you. And I went to Myrtle Beach and they took me out on the platform. I looked and the pulpit was solid in the back. There was no place for my knees. If I was going to use my notes, I was going to be doing this. And I just said, "Wow, what do I do?" I didn't hear any voices, but I stood up, and I've been standing up ever since that happened. And you know what? I preach 3 sermons every weekend within a 24-hour period. And I preach between 37 and 42 minutes every time I preach. So it isn't, you know, normal. What we do is not normal. Now, I don't eat dinner on Sunday until about 3 o'clock because I'm so tired. But the Lord gives me the strength to do that, and it's what I live for. I live for that. I live for it because I love so much to do what God's called me to do.
1: So we've talked about some of the battles that we fight. Let's talk about who we fight. There is a very real devil, but he's not some cartoon character in a red costume with a pitchfork, is he?
0: No. Sheila, here's a good way to illustrate that. If somebody said to you, "Who is the opposite of God?" many of you would say, "Satan." Well, Satan isn't the opposite of God. He was created by God. He can't be his opposite. He's not even on the table with God. He's not even in the world with God. He is subject to God, but he's powerful. And he's not anybody to take for granted. You have to understand that he has a strategy for your soul. And if he was bold enough to tempt the Lord Jesus Christ in the wilderness, he's not going to worry about you or me. He will feel very confident coming after any of us.
2: Well, this is part one of the 2 days of discussion with Sheila Walsh about the new book, The Battle for Your Soul. Very important to me, because as I look around today, I see people who spend hours in building their body and almost no time working on their soul. So let me ask you a question. How's your soul doing? And if you feel a little bit ragged in your answer, remember, there's always something you can do about it. The Bible is filled with information to help you build the strength of your soul. That's what this whole series is about. That's why I'm here every day, Monday through Friday. And that's why tomorrow we'll finish up our discussion of this whole series from the brand new book, The Battle for Your Soul. You get a copy of this book from a bookstore. 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And by simply sending a gift of any size to Turning Point and asking for your copy. 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
4: Where I live, it's been a little on the wet side lately, which is good news because we went through several weeks, especially in late summer, where it was dry and hot. Hey, I'm Paul, and thanks again for listening to Faith Radio. Hot was a big term over much of the summer in the U.S. For many places. You know, in our spiritual lives, we can go through these hot, dry spells, and unlike the weather, there's some things we can do. I mean, just like when you're thirsty, what do? You grab some water and you drink, right? So what are you doing to try and hydrate during the dry sessions? What are some of the spiritual practices that you engage in? And I know a lot of people say spiritual practices, isn't that just some sort of legalism? No, not really. Now, Pastor Gary Thomas is coming up on Focus on the Family. He's going to talk about some spiritual practice for a sanctified life. That's coming up in a few moments here on Faith Radio.
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9: Timothy was young, leading a church, and carrying more responsibility than he may have felt ready for. 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Sometimes the words someone needs most are simply, I see what God is doing in you. 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
10: The Gospel of John tells a story about a man from Capernaum who approached Jesus in Cana. 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Do you find yourself somewhere between Cana and Capernaum? Like the official, you begged Jesus for help. And like the official, you didn't receive the answer in the way you wanted. This is the issue of the not yet answered prayer, or the not answered in the way I asked prayer. How should we react? I'm sorry that the job did not materialize, or the cancer chose to metastasize. Life has its share of dark, dank moments. 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But you will find this assurance: never will I leave you, never will I forsake you. You are never alone. This is Max Lucado.
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16: And so this self-centered gospel that we preach has huge implications for the way that people live, and we miss out on the glory of living a selfless life.
17: Well, what are some of the lies that rob you from intimacy with God? That's what we're going to explore today on Focus on the Family with Jim Daly. Thanks for joining us, and I'm John Fuller.
15: John, I think we all kind of glom onto different lies. There's obvious ones. I was looking at old advertisements not long ago. Doctors or actors playing doctors in white medical gear smoking cigarettes from the 50s, yes, saying smoking is healthy for you. That was kind of an obvious lie. Maybe they didn't have the data at the time, but the data certainly caught up to them that it's not healthy. And there's examples like that just in the natural course of life. But then there's spiritual lies that really can catch us. And man, we have to be in the Word, know the Word, and be attuned to identifying what those lies are that the culture throws at us, that Christian culture can throw at us, and how to discern those things. And I'm so glad to have Gary Thomas back. And we covered 8 of the 12 things that Gary was elaborating in his book, The Life You Were Reborn to Live. And we, again, covered 8 of those things. For example, pursuit of peace and attempts to control everything. Is anybody leaning into that one? Maybe living a life of adventure as Christians, which is a great goal. See this life as an adventure. And today, we're going to cover more from that book, and I'm looking forward to it.
17: Yeah, and the previous conversation with Gary Thomas is on our website. It's available via the app, and we'll link to it in the show notes. Yeah, Gary is such a beloved guest here. Our audience always responds. He's a great friend. He's an excellent writer and speaker. He's written numerous books on topics related to marriage and spiritual growth, and he's currently on the pastoral teaching team at Cherry Hills Community Church in Highlands Ranch, Colorado. And as you said, Jim, the book, The Life You Were Reborn to Live, Dismantling 12 Lies That Rob Your Intimacy with God. It's available here at the ministry.
15: Gary, welcome back to Focus on the Family. So good to have you here in Colorado.
16: Thank you for having me again.
15: It's good. Hey, let's get into this. There's so many good aspects to this book. This is kind of a handbook for how Christians need to be in the Word and behave. And that's what I love about this. I put this under the category of discipleship. Let's get serious about our faith. Romans 12:2 tells us, do not be conformed to this world, but be transformed by the renewal of your mind, that by testing you may discern what is the will of God, what is good and acceptable and perfect. And we know that even if we do nothing, we're still conforming to something. Yes. This is one of the things that drives me nuts with contemporary Christian culture. I mean, you know, it's really dangerous to try to figure out if somebody's truly saved. Man, that's between them and God. You want to nurture someone's relationship with the Lord, but to try to play that broker, I would caution people not to do that. But encouraging people, as I would want to be encouraged if somebody comes alongside and says, hey, I don't know if you're taking the Word seriously, but here's the point. When Christians call themselves Christians and they're conforming to the world, whether there's a hell or not, whether there's, you know, the sexuality issue, Paul really didn't mean it in Romans, that you shouldn't be attracted to the same sex. And people get irritated. I'm like, I'm not the author of the book. I'm just a follower of the book, and I'm not even the editor. But that's the point.
16: Right.
15: Some people want to edit the book and not conform to the book. Speak to that discipline.
16: Well, we don't have permission to edit it. We're to be faithful in passing down the teaching of Jesus and his apostles. This applies to our culture. And the challenge with these

0: lies is that they literally make us spiritually sick. Disobedience comes at a high cost. You know, one of the things I heard growing up was that you don't want to go outside when it's cold because you'll catch a cold. That's not how you catch a cold. In fact, especially in Colorado when the sun's out, one of the healthiest things you can do is go outside in the sun. But it's that old wives' tale where everybody thought, oh, you'll catch a cold, close the door, whatnot. But now medical science tells us, no, it's very healthy to be outside every day and get your vitamin D. So these spiritual lies have the same thing. If we believe them, they make us spiritually sick, even as medical lies make us physically sick.
1: You know, I think Lee Strobel would be happy with this, a former atheist journalist and came to Christ after trying to disprove to his wife that Jesus yes. wasn't real. It's an awesome story. Of course, he's written all the Case for Christ and a string of other books. And Lee's a good friend, but you were in a journalism class, and you talked about in this mm-hmm. book, writing a good lead.
0: Yes.
1: So what does writing a good lead look like, read like, sound like?
0: Yes. Well, I was in a number of journalism classes, but I wasn't in the one where this professor gave an assignment to their students. The lead is the opening sentence, and it's so important. If anybody reads newspapers anymore, I don't know.
1: Online, you do.
0: But the reason that the lead is so important is somebody going to read the second sentence? If you don't have a good lead, then they're like, well, this isn't relevant to me. I don't care about this. This isn't that important. So when we're talking about what the gospel is, the message of Jesus Christ, the most important message in eternity, we have to get the lead right. Why does it matter? What is important? What do we need to take away? If we get the lead wrong, people just aren't going to be interested. Why does this even matter? And I think we've done that in some sense with the gospel, sadly.
1: And what is that statement? I read it in the book. I know it. It's a bit of a rhetorical question, but what is the lead about Christ, about the gospel, about the good news?
0: Okay, well, here's what the lead isn't, and this will shock some people, but let me hear this out. What I grew up thinking, the lead was this. The full gospel is this. Jesus came in the flesh, died on the cross, and rose from the dead, so that your sins could be forgiven and you could spend eternity in heaven.
1: And that is a good thing.
0: Yeah. Every word of that is true. But it's not the full lead. Paul gives us the full lead when he writes to Corinthians, 2 Corinthians 5:15, and he died for all that, and that word that is so important, and he died for all that those who live should no longer live for themselves, but for him who died for them and was raised again.
1: Mm.
0: We've created a lead that talks about a self-centered salvation. It's all about me and where I spend eternity. Paul taught a lead of the gospel that focused on what is our mission on earth? What do we get done and how we live selfless lives, giving ourselves away to change this world, to bring God's kingdom to this earth, not to just say, okay, I've got my salvation, I can live a selfish life, and as long as I know I'm going to go to heaven when I die, all is well.
1: Hmm. Gary, this item right here, this issue is so critical. I don't want to just blow by it and go to the next one, because this is what's crippling the church, I believe, right now, is that And this is one of those lies we set up in the beginning, that we are self-centered as sinners, and recognizing that and then trying to live in that gray spot where you know you are, but it's not good enough to just sit there. You need to become something better in Christ. You don't sit there and go, well, I'm a sinner, I might as well lie, cheat, and steal. That's not the gospel.
0: Well, it has such wide implications. Just my wife and I were talking with a wife one time. She told us she was going to divorce her husband, and she admitted, I don't have biblical reasons. I know God isn't good with it, but I'm still going to go to heaven, right?
1: Wow.
0: And that's the implications of a self-centered salvation. As long as I'm still going to go to heaven, or a couple, they're living together before they get married. It seems so old-fashioned to suggest that's an issue. Well, look, I know God isn't good with this, but it's not going to send us to hell, right? We're forgiven in Christ. And so this self-centered gospel that we preach has huge implications for the way that people live. And we miss out on the glory of living a selfless life. Every sin has a consequence. It robs us of joy and intimacy, spiritual power, God using us in his kingdom. It's emptying out the church, having this thing that salvation is about having our sins forgiven so that we could go to heaven. When I say it's really far more about being enlisted, we're not just saved, we're enlisted, we're drafted onto God's team to play a role. And what we hear today is people saying, come down from that cross, just like they said to Jesus, right? If you're the Son of God, come down from that cross, because they assumed if Jesus could come down from the cross, he would.
1: Yeah.
0: The fact that he didn't must have been evidence that he wasn't really God. But Jesus proved his deity by staying on the cross. It was because he was the Son of God that he stayed on the cross. It wasn't best for him, but it was essential for us. Yeah. And that's the gospel we need. Not what's best for me, what's best for God's work.
1: Mm-hmm. Yeah, and you got to start there. Gary, let me press a little bit more before we move to the next item. But is it simply too difficult? Is it too difficult to live the Christian life? It's kind of like, this sounds petty, but it's almost like all the New Year's resolutions. You could say, I'm going to become a better Christian. I'm going to be better in Christ. I'm going to lose 20 pounds. I mean, and then we can't do it. It takes too much discipline to do it. We're talking about eternity and what the Lord requires of us, yet we have that same attitude, like it's like losing weight. Well, I can't really do it. So is it that it's too difficult, or is it that, and you know, again, I just want to hear your thoughts on that. And if we're stuck in this specific area about conforming to Christ, to the Word, what do we do to do better?
0: If Christianity was just about a book, it would be too difficult. But it's about a book and the Holy Spirit. When God convicts us, he gives us the power through the Holy Spirit to do it. And we just have to call out that word, come down from the cross. I talked to a physician, and I think a lot, you could apply this if you're a high school teacher or a coach or a parent or just about anything. But she was just saying, I don't know if I can keep doing this, because she was in a situation where the medical establishment she was a part of wanted her to see 2 or 3 dozen patients a day, which drove her crazy. She had, you know, drug addicts that come in and present symptoms for pain, so that she'll give them opioids and they'll scream at her if she doesn't do it. People come in self-diagnosed. They've gone on WebMD. They know what their problem is. Forget her medical education. They'll threaten her with, you know, one-star Yelp reviews. And she's always just, you know, an enterprising lawyer away from a malpractice suit. And she just thought, this is so hard. Now, she fully believes this is what God created me to do. This is my ministry. It's my calling. It's my passion. But Gary, I don't know. I mean, it's just so frustrating. And I was able to give her a verse that has changed my life, when Paul wrote to Timothy in 2 Timothy 4:5, when he said, endure hardship, discharge all the duties of your ministry. And Paul was telling Timothy, there will be hardship in your ministry if you're living not a self-centered salvation, but a God-honoring, surrendered salvation. Sometimes you have to endure it, but you still discharge the duties of your ministry. There's going to be points in marriage where I'm going to say, you have to endure this hardship, but discharge the duties. You're a husband, you're a wife, you're a parent, you're a grandparent. And it might break your heart, but the self-centered salvation doesn't have room for 2 Timothy 4:5. And here's the thing, at the end of our life, we will look back, every act of obedience, we will be so glad we said yes. Every act of disobedience, we'll regret. So it's not easy, but because of the Holy Spirit, it's possible.
2: Mm-hmm. That's good. Gary Thomas is our guest today on Focus on the Family with Jim Daly. And my goodness, he's bringing passion and scripture and truth. So appreciate his heart, and get a copy of his great book, The Life You Were Reborn to Live. 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
1: Gary, okay, we've covered one now. We've got to fly through the three others I wanted to cover, but we've got the meaning of the gospel. Now, from there, you also write as one of those lies, kind of dismantling apathy towards the church.
0: Yes.
1: What's the heart of that message?
0: We have such a self-centered view of attending church now. What does church give me?
1: You're killing me.
0: It's what I can get out of it. When I read the Apostle Paul, his passion for the church, what he endured for the church, the sacrifices he made, and then today, how we have this consumer view. Well, I like the worship. Do I like the preaching? We have this attitude of, what can I get from the church? And Paul had this attitude of, I will donate my blood, I will donate my marrow for the health of the church. And this will help our marriages. When you live for the church, it gives meaning to your marriage. It will help our kids. One of the best ways to keep our kids in the faith, I believe, is to get them used by the Holy Spirit. And look, God has used teenagers throughout history. Mary was a teenager.
1: Right.
0: You've got Francis, you've got Perpetua, an early martyr and whatnot, where instead of the kids like this, they don't like that, it's what can you give to the church? I'm thinking, what would Paul say? Paul had two words, two sentences that described him. I am a servant for the church and I work hard for the church. And regardless of what I do for a vocation, if I love Jesus, I have to love his bride. Mm. I need to have a passion for the church. And I think the more that couples, married couples and grandparents and kids will get a vision for the church, the healthier they'll be as Christians. It's not a self-centered faith where it's just about me and Jesus. We don't experience the fullness of life in Christ if we're not experiencing passion for his bride.
1: Hmm. Are you like my personal counselor here or what? I mean, this is so good. This is so funny because I went to a lunch with a non-believer, a very good friend of mine who's open to the gospel. We've been having lunch together, you know, every couple of months for probably 12 years. And he's a real successful businessman and all that. And I went and had lunch, and I'm thinking on the drive to the lunch, Lord, it's going to be nice at some point when you kind of release me to just, you know, catch my breath and relax, maybe work on my handicap. I mean, that's literally what I thought. I go into this lunch with this non-believer. He's in his 80s, still working, and he puts his, you know, crooked finger on the table at the restaurant and says, Jim, I hope you're not thinking about improving your handicap and retiring before God wants you to retire. He's the non-believer. And I'm going,
0: that is classic.
1: Is that crazy?
0: Those voices.
1: Yeah, that's so crazy. Oh my. I've got to ask you, Gary, when it comes to the shortcomings of us human beings, and I'm talking in the church, we're seeing a lot of, well, I say that. We're seeing a number of pastors failing somehow, Christian leaders failing somehow. You know, these same friends I'm talking about that are non-believers are asking me questions like, you guys aren't really doing it that well. Yeah. And I, you know, they'll even say, it seems like you guys are hypocrites. And I'll say, well, you know, to a degree we are. We're not intentionally trying to find that bad place, but it happens. So we're not perfect people. We're trying to live it out well. Some people fall and stumble. But more specifically for the body of believers that we're talking to today on Focus on the Family, why is this happening? Why is simply ending well meaning don't have an affair, don't steal money, and don't let your pride get in the way? And then they pat you on the back and go, well done.
0: Yeah, well, I think some of it goes back to self-centered salvation, that we ministry in some places is seen as an avenue of personal gain, whether it's acclaim, whether it's finances, whether it's a following. But I want to be very clear. I don't love the church because it's perfect. I love the church because Christ is perfect and the church is Christ's bride. There are Christians that will embarrass us. There are Christians who will frustrate us. We're called to reach out to the hurting, and hurting people hurt people. And they don't tend to be grateful. Look at how they treated Jesus. Look at how they treated Paul. They said, Paul, you're not that great of a speaker. You're not that impressive as a person. We're not even sure you're
1: He's a babbler.
0: Yeah, I mean, and yet Paul said, he goes, now I rejoice in what I'm suffering for you. And I fill up in my flesh what is still lacking in regard to Christ's afflictions for the sake of his body, which is the church. Paul is suffering for a church, many of which he had never met him. And he says, I'm rejoicing because I'm suffering for you, but it's building up Christ's body, the church. And so I think we got to have a passion for Jesus, not just a passion for ministry work, because that's not going to fill our souls. It is a passion for Jesus. And I think really one of the things that we lack where we fall into sin is an awe of God. We're looking at ministry, not at, we're just passionate about our love for Jesus, wanting to lift up his name.
1: Gary, let me ask you this. It's a sensitive question, but it's a good one, I think. You know, so often in the church, we're trying to put the best foot forward. We feel comfortable that way. How you doing? Oh, I'm doing great. All that. What if we had more authenticity in the church? Mm-hmm. And I'm thinking of guys particularly. You look at some of the Barna data and other research data on porn addiction. It's in the church, everybody. I mean, I've seen data as high as 68% of men in the church are looking at porn at least once a month. And it 28% of women in the church. So when we see that kind of honesty in a anonymous research project, wouldn't it be great if we could have that honesty in the church itself when we're going and we're saying, man, I'm struggling in this area. And rather than getting condemnation, saying, okay, let's get help. What do we need to do? Yeah. What's your accountability? Put structures in place. Wouldn't that be the healthier way to go?
0: Oh,
1: and then why don't we do it that way?
0: I talked to a man who struggled with a sexual addiction, and what he said broke my heart as a pastor. He responded appropriately. He went to 12-step groups. He had four times a year he was involved in a lie detector test with a trained detective.
1: Wow.
0: He went through the classes. It was full-on repentance where everything was checked. But what he said to me that broke my heart is he said, Gary, when I'm in one of my recovery groups, I know everything about a guy. I know his triggers. I know his character strengths and weaknesses. I kind of know the family situation. I know the last time he sinned and what he's most ashamed of and some of his childhood hurts. I don't know his last name. I don't know what neighborhood he lives in. I don't know his job. I don't know how much money he makes. He goes, I go to church on Sunday and it's the exact opposite. I know who voted for this person, who roots for this team. I know what neighborhood they live in. I have an idea of how much money they make. I don't know anything that's going on in their soul. Mm. And I just thought, how do we get that community without having to go through addiction to get there? You're pointing at it. Authenticity. We are all addicts of some kind. Yeah. I mentioned in this book, my addiction to comfort, my addiction to sugar. I mean, I have things that really do drive me. And they might not seem as scandalous as others, but if we're honest about that, then at least we feel compassion for those who have fallen because we see that we're fellow sinners. Jesus is the only hero. And we've got to stick back with that. The church is not perfect. Jesus is perfect. That's why we're committed to the church, because of Jesus.
2: Mm. I so appreciate your vulnerability. You do write in the book, Gary, about some of those addictions. We say addictions, but those desires for comfort.
0: My sugar is pretty close to addiction. Comfort is too, I'll be honest.
2: What are the benefits of kind of addressing those physical things to kind of reflect the greater, deeper avoidance of comfort,
0: thank you. What I love what Paul does in Colossians is he tells us what to take off so that he tells us what to put on. He tells us to take off sexual immorality, because if you're struggling with that and some of those issues you mentioned, Jim, that's what you're thinking about. That's what you're talking to counselors about. That's what you're asking people to hold you accountable with. It becomes this big thing where you don't see all of the little, and I don't want to say little thing, where you don't see all of the heart issues. And so Paul says, take off sexual immorality, Colossians 3, then anger, rage, malice, slander, filthy language and lying. He says, but then put on compassion, kindness, gentleness, patience, and love. And so we're asking ourselves, if I'm struggling with these sins, I just don't want to take a drink today, or financial malfeasance or whatnot, I'm not thinking about, was I kind when I was driving? Was I compassionate when that person shared with me, or did I come off as holier than thou? Was I patient with that person? And Paul calls us to a whole different level of holiness, not what we don't do, but really how we treat others who fail. If you think about it, compassion, kindness, gentleness, patience, and love, Paul says our holiness is sort of determined how we treat people who aren't very holy. That's the character of Christ. And so I think we've got to get rid of a lot of the sins of the flesh that mask the level of sin in our heart.
2: But that takes a lot of work, Gary.
0: I read too many Puritans.
1: I'm so sweating already.
0: That's where they challenge.
2: Well, we lean toward comfort, though, I think, is what you were driving at one point in the book, is that comfort is, that's where it's at, baby.
0: Yeah.
2: And that's not the Christian calling.
0: No. Well, it's funny because last time I came here, I stayed at the same place where you guys put us up, and it's nice, but for whatever reason, I couldn't get the shower to regulate. It was super hot or super cold. Now, I've been there probably a dozen times. It's just a bad day. But it's one of those showers where, okay, do I want to be scalded or frozen? But I got done with that shower, and it hit me when I look at the life of Paul, my worst shower was Paul's best.
3: Wow.
0: He never had a shower like that. When he traveled, he was in the open sea. He traveled on ships. They broke apart. I mean, you know, the

0: prisons that he was in didn't have toilets. They didn't have faucets. It was stinky. It was, I mean, the OCD part of me, my skin wants to crawl even thinking about it. And so when I look at the discomfort that Paul went through for the sake of the church, and I can't put up with one sermon that doesn't seem particularly well thought out, or a worship leader that goes off the rails, or some annoying people in the church. Look, the church is filled with annoying people, but we've got to welcome them. We don't want to go to the Bible studies because we're like, these really aren't my people. But if they're God's people, we have to respond with compassion, kindness, patience, and love, and sacrifice. Paul's sacrifice for these people who's never he's never met. And so one of the reasons I wrote this, The Life You're Reborn to Live, is if you don't have this passion for this church, if you have a self-centered salvation, you don't really know what the Christian life is like. You don't have the passion for Jesus that will fill your heart. You're going to be more susceptible to those things.
1: Gary, this has been so good. And, you know, I was thinking this might be the one day program, but there's so much here and it's such good stuff for people to think about. Let's go another day. Can you do it?
0: Love to.
1: And that way we can capture more of the wonderful content in your book, The Life You Were Reborn to Live. And we hope you were encouraged by the conversation today. Gary's book is a great tool that can help you unlearn the false beliefs that keep you from the abundant life Christ offers. And when you give a donation of any amount to Focus on the Family, we'll send you a copy of Gary's book to say thank you for partnering with us in ministry. And we're counting on support from listeners who will work with us to strengthen marriages, equip parents, save preborn babies' lives, and reach more people with the gospel. And when you contribute to Focus on the Family, you're sharing the love of God and vital resources with moms and dads like Peter, who wrote to tell us this: because your program means so much to me, I've continued my donations even through a period of unemployment. Wow, that is, man, that touches my heart. I've been listening for well over a decade. It's hard to find a place where problems and issues are spoken of in an open and frank way. It's fantastic to hear relationship issues being addressed in a Christ-centered way. And now that I have a child, you make me feel not so alone in the world. I know that you help thousands, if not millions of people, and you lead us to seek solutions in Christ. Whew, that is really good.
2: 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I'm John Fuller, inviting you back as we continue the conversation with Gary Thomas and once more help you and your family thrive in Christ.

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4: Jesus' most famous speech is called the Sermon on the Mount. 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
3: What do you worry about? What stresses you out? Listen, worry is not a virtue. Worry is really a lack of trust in God.
4: Some of us worry, others of us worry like crazy. Pastor Greg Laurie points out worry is not only a waste of time, it's counterproductive.
3: The problem with worry is its interest paid on trouble before it's due. The fact is, worry does not empty tomorrow of its sorrow, it empties today of its strength. This is

many of us have worried a problem away. We spent hours racked with anxiety and, well, that did it. Problem solved. Yay! No, not likely. Author Irma Bombeck famously said, worry is like a rocking chair. It gives you something to do, but never gets you anywhere. Today on A New Beginning, Pastor Greg Laurie points out it's actually possible to live a worry-free life. We'll see where to focus our eyes instead.

with fear, anxiety, and worry? Raise your hand. Okay, quite a few of you. I read recently that millennials and Gen Z are the most stressed generations ever. For this generation, antidepressants are the best-selling pharmaceuticals. In fact, I read this, antidepressant use among 12 to 25-year-olds increased 66% over 6 years. That's 6 years, not 60 years, literally from 2016 to 2022. This generation also has the highest suicide rate. I think you could trace a lot of this back to one thing, avocado toast. Now, let me explain. I actually had avocado toast this morning. It was very good. My wife made it for me with a couple of fried eggs, a little bit of bacon. But when you go and buy it in a restaurant, it's very expensive. I read that one financial expert advised millennials who want to one day maybe buy their own home. He said, stop buying avocado toast. You know, spend your money more wisely. But I think, honestly, a lot of this stress comes from a device most of us carry around in our pockets, smartphones. You know, you can trace everything back to 2008. Prior to the emergence of what we call the smartphone, specifically the iPhone introduced by Steve Jobs, the most popular phone was the BlackBerry. Remember the BlackBerry? Little buttons you pushed. They were so popular, some called it the CrackBerry, okay? And they pretty much were dominating the market, but along comes Steve Jobs with this brand new concept for a phone that was all a screen instead of little buttons you pushed. It was so anticipated, they actually called it the Jesus phone. And when he revealed it, it changed everything. Because now, not only could you make phone calls, yeah, it does that too, but you could access media, and then of course on its heels comes the explosion of social media, and so many of the problems in culture today trace directly back to that. In fact, 44% of people that are constantly checking their phones feel isolated because of this technology, even when they're with their families. I remember I was in Maui a while ago, and we were sitting watching the sunset, beautiful Maui sunset, and I watched a family sitting at their table, not one person was looking at the sunset. They were all flipping through their phones. And so everything has cause and effect. There's an article in Forbes magazine. It says the more we use social media, the less happy we seem to be. Multiple studies have found

This one, as I got on the other one, you would spend less time worrying about what people think about you if you realized how little they do. But we spend a lot of needless time worrying about so many things. I heard about one guy who had a real problem with worry. So he decided to hire someone to worry for him. He put out an ad. A guy applied. He said, I'll pay you $500 a day to worry for me. So his buddy ran into him and said, man, you seem stress-free. He goes, oh yeah, I don't worry anymore at all. He told him about this guy he hired. Pays him $500 a day. The guy says, you don't make that kind of money. How are you going to pay that guy? He says, that's for him to worry about. So you might try that. How many of you have heard that joke before? What do you want, a medal? Okay. So what do you worry about? What stresses you out? What are you the most anxious about? The story is told of a man who came face to face with the dangers of worry. As the story goes, death was walking into a city one morning, and the man asked death, what are you going to do? Death said, I'm going to take 100 people. The man said, that's horrible. Death said, that's the way it is. That's what I do. So the man hurried to warn everybody in the city about the plan of death. As night was approaching, the man ran into death again as he was leaving the city. The man said to death, you said you were only going to take 100 people. 1,000 people died. Death said, I kept my word. Worry took the rest. That's what worry can do. Now, Jesus has something to say about worry that's so relevant for all of us right here, right now. Let's look at Matthew chapter 6, starting in verse 25. I say to you, do not worry about everyday life, whether you have enough food and drink or clothes to wear. Isn't life more than food and your body more than clothing? Look at the birds. They don't plant or harvest or store food in barns, but your heavenly Father feeds them. Aren't you more valuable to him than they are? Can you, with all of your worries, add a single moment to your life? Why worry about your clothing? Look at the lilies of the field, how they grow. They don't work or make their clothing. Yet Solomon, in all of his glory, was not dressed as beautifully as they are. So, if God so cares for wildflowers that are here today and thrown into the fire tomorrow, he certainly cares for you. Why don't you have more faith? Don't worry about these things, saying, what will we eat? What will we drink? What will we wear? These things dominate the thoughts of unbelievers, but your heavenly Father knows all your needs. This is the big verse. Seek first the kingdom of God and his righteousness, and all these things will be added to you. So don't worry about tomorrow, for tomorrow will bring its own worries. Today's trouble is enough for today. Wow. Point number one, if you're taking notes, the believers should not worry. The believer should not worry. Jesus was not saying a Christian should not think about or be concerned with the needs of their life, including housing, food, and clothing. Because the fact is, elsewhere in Scripture, we're told to plan for the future. We're told to work hard. We're told to save our money. Jesus was saying, don't worry about these things. Don't worry, he says in verse 25, about everyday life. A better translation would be, stop having anxiety about this. It's one thing to think about it. It's another thing to have constant anxiety about it. Listen, worry is not a virtue. Let me take it a step further. Worry can actually be a sin. Why? Because worry is really a lack of trust in God. You're not trusting God. I mean, if you believe Genesis 1:1, that should deal with worry once and for all. What is Genesis 1:1? It says, in the beginning, God created the heavens and the earth. How many of you believe that verse is true? Okay, I do too. If that is true, and of course it is, that God created the heavens and the earth, this all-knowing, all-powerful, sovereign God, then certainly he is able to deal with your problems and mine. So why then am I worrying about them? Good question. The word worry comes from a root word that means to strangle or to choke. When my grandkids were smaller, they used to like to come up from behind and choke me. Well, it was okay. They were tiny little kids. I hardly felt anything. But as they got older, they wanted to keep doing it. They would even say, Papa, can we choke you? No.

because you will kill Papa. You've all gotten too big now. But that's what worry does. It chokes us out. It's like a mental and emotional strangulation that causes mental and even physical illness. Worry is a lot like a rocking chair. You're always moving, but never getting anywhere. The problem with worry is it's interest paid on trouble before it's due. The fact is, worry does not empty tomorrow of its sorrow. It empties today of its strength. The great theologian Martin Lloyd-Jones made this statement, quote, "The result of worrying about the future is that you're crippling yourself in the present," end quote. Good. Another theologian, Charlie Brown, made this statement, and I quote, "I've developed a new philosophy. I only dread one day at a time." Good advice. You know, in Australia, they have a great expression, and it's, "No worries, mate." We went down to do a number of crusades in Australia a number of years ago, and I just loved going to Australia. I love everything about that culture down there. They're very carefree, you know, and so they'll say to you, "No worries, mate." Right after they say, "That's not a knife, this is a knife." Or, "Look at the kangaroo." I don't know, that's my accent's falling apart as I do it. But the main phrase I like is, "No worries, mate. Don't worry about it." Number two, worry is a lack of trust. It's not believing God's in control. Classic example of this is the prophet Daniel. He was called by God to be an advisor to King Darius. And Darius really valued the counsel of Daniel. Darius thought very highly of Daniel. And the other counselors to the king were jealous of Daniel's influence, and so they wanted to undermine him, and they made up things that were not true about him, and then they hatched a plot to get the king to sign a decree that no one could pray to anyone except the king, or they would have to die. Well, Daniel had a habit of prayer, good habit. Every day he would pray. In fact, 3 times a day he would pray. And so after he read this decree, "You can no longer pray," he prayed. And then he was arrested and he was put into a den of hungry lions. And an interesting thing happened that night. The king was up all night. He couldn't sleep, worrying about Daniel. And Daniel slept like a baby. Probably used one of the lions for a pillow. Propped his feet up on the other one. And so that's the difference between a believer and a non-believer. When chaos and turmoil is happening around us, a believer can be at rest, but a non-believer cannot. The Bible says he gives to his beloved sleep. When you're getting ready to go to sleep at night, remind yourself of the promises of God. Learn to quote scripture to yourself to help you rest. Another illustration of this is Simon Peter. He was arrested and put in a prison behind multiple locked doors and guards on each side. Herod, who arrested him, had already executed James, and Peter was clearly next. But in Acts 12, we read that the church prayed for him, and the Lord dispatched an angel to deliver Peter. But here's Peter facing a certain death, and he's so deep in sleep, the angel literally had to whack him to wake him up. Are you a deep sleeper? Peter was. How could he sleep in a situation like that? He knew that God was in control of his life. And speaking of Peter, he wrote in his own epistle, 1 Peter, in chapter 5, verse 7, "Cast all your cares upon him, for he cares for you." And that word "cast" means to throw something. It's a definite act of the will by which we stop worrying about things and let God assume responsibility for our welfare, to throw it over to the Lord. So maybe you've come here to church, or as you're watching this right now, you're overwhelmed by your burdens and your anxieties. Throw it over to God. Sort of like when you have trash, throw out the trash. I don't know what the deal is, but I've been issued far too many trash cans. I have separate cans. There's landfill, recyclables, organic waste. And I stand there with little bags like, "Where do I put this?" It's a little overwhelming. But I'm glad someone shows up and takes that trash. And Jesus, if you will, wants to take your trash. He wants to relieve you of your burdens. Cast them on him. Now Jesus illustrates, birds don't worry. Why should we? Look at verse 26.

birds. Now Jesus is outside. He would often use things that were happening around as illustrations. No doubt there were some birds nearby. Hey, look at these birds. Do these birds look worried to you? They don't worry. Why do you? You ever heard that poem about the birds? Said the robin to the sparrow, "Friend, I'd really like to know why these anxious human beings rush about and worry so." Said the sparrow to the robin, "Friend, I think that it must be that they have no heavenly Father such as cares for you and me." Look at the birds, Jesus says. They don't worry. Then he says, look at the flowers. Verse 28, why do you worry about clothing? Look at the lilies of the field, how they grow. They don't work or make their clothing, yet Solomon in all of his glory was not dressed as beautifully as they are. Look at all these flowers. They're so beautiful. God cares for them. Won't he care for you? God clothes them. Won't he clothe you as well? He'll take care of you as well. It's just a reminder that sometimes we become a little too focused on these outward things and we forget about the things that really

0: good encouragement today on A New Beginning from Pastor Greg Laurie's message called What Jesus Says About Worry and Anxiety. And there's more to come. It's such good reassurance to know that Jesus cares for us. He loves us. In fact, He loved us enough to die for us. Our eternity is secured when we give our lives to Christ. So have you ever done that? Pastor Greg, what would you say to the person listening who just doesn't know if they've taken that step? They can't think of a time when they made a deliberate decision for the Lord. It's just not a good idea to assume everything's just going to work out okay, is it?
1: No, this is one area of your life you want to be sure about, where you're going to spend eternity. The Bible says, these things we write to you that you may believe on the Son of God and that you may know that you have eternal life. Listen, I know I have eternal life. I know I'll go to heaven one day. And I hope that doesn't sound boastful. And if it does, I'm boasting in what God has done for me, not in what I've done for God. The reason I know these things is because I've turned from my sin and I've put my faith in Christ, you see. And if you do the same, you can have this same hope. You just need to call out to the Lord and admit you're a sinner and ask Jesus Christ to forgive you and come into your life. The Bible says whoever will call upon the name of the Lord will be saved. Will you call upon Him right now? I'm going to pray a simple prayer, and I'm going to ask you to pray this prayer after me, if you would. So if you want to know that you'll go to heaven when you die, if you want to know for certain that Christ is living in your life, then pray this prayer with me. Just pray these words. Lord Jesus, I know I am a sinner, but I know you are the Savior who died on the cross for my sin. I turn from my sin now, and I choose to follow you from this moment forward as my Savior and my Lord, as my God and my friend. Thank you for hearing this prayer. Thank you for answering this prayer. And I ask this in Jesus' name. Amen.
0: Amen. And listen, if you have just prayed that prayer with Pastor Greg and you've meant those words sincerely, the Lord has forgiven you of your sin and you're now a Christian. 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
1: Hey, everybody, I'm here with my friend Frank Turek, and he wrote a book a number of years ago with Norman Geisler.

0: And the title of the book is I Don't Have Enough Faith to Be an Atheist, but this book has now been updated. And we have a copy of it with your name on it that we want to send to you for your gift of any size. But Frank, let me ask you this. What are some of the topics you cover in this book, Frank?
1: Okay, we cover truth. Does truth exist? You always hear people say, well, I don't believe in truth, or there is no truth. You simply need to ask them a question. Is that true?
0: Yeah.
1: Is it true there's no truth?
0: Yes.
1: Where they say to you, hey, Greg, I just have my truth. And then you ask them, is that the truth? That you just have my truth or your truth?
0: Yeah.
1: No, there is no such thing as my truth or your truth. There's just the truth.
0: That's right.
1: I mean, if you want to say you have your own truth, you might as well say I have my own math.
0: Yeah.
1: I mean, imagine if I said that to you, Greg, I have my own math. You'd go, you're crazy.
0: Yeah.
1: It's not my math or your math. There's just math.
0: That's right.
1: Right. Or they'll say you ought not judge. And I always ask them, if we're not to judge, why are you judging me for judging? See, because that's a judgment.
0: That's right? True.
1: Very Everybody good. Makes judgments. Atheists make judgments. They judge there's no God. They judge Greg Laurie's wrong. These are judgments.
0: Yes.
1: Right? The question isn't whether or not you can make judgments. The question is, are your judgments true? So we cover that first.
0: Yeah.
1: Then we move on to the evidence for God. Like we mentioned on a previous show that there's evidence that the universe had a beginning. And if the universe had a beginning, there must be a beginner out there, an uncaused beginner. That's what we mean by God. We point out the evidence from design. The universe is designed. Life is designed. Mm-hmm. We look at the evidence for morality. That, you know, if there's just one thing morally wrong out there, like murdering people, if that's wrong, God exists. Why? Because if there is no God, everything's just in a matter of opinion. It's just your opinion against a murderer's opinion. Well, you know that's not in a matter of opinion. Murder's not a matter of opinion. It's really wrong because there's a standard of really right outside of ourselves that we're obligated to obey. And that standard is what we mean by God's nature. Even Jefferson understood this. We hold these truths to be self-evident.
0: That's right.
1: That all men were created and endowed by their creator with certain unalienable rights. Among these are life, liberty, and the pursuit of happiness. So when you go just the God arguments, if you go just through just the God arguments, which we do in the new version of I Don't Have Enough Faith to Be an Atheist, you conclude without opening the Bible that there's got to be a spaceless, timeless, immaterial, powerful, personal, intelligent, moral being who created and sustains all things. Hey, those are the attributes of God, and we haven't even opened the Bible yet.
0: Mm.
1: And this is why Paul says in Romans 1 that God's invisible qualities are clearly seen from what has been made so that we are without excuse. We know God exists by his effects. So creation is in effect, there must be a creator. Design is in effect, there must be a designer. Moral law is in effect, there must be a moral lawgiver. There's evidence Jesus rose from the dead, that's the effect. Who could raise Jesus from the dead? A cause like God. So we go through all that, we talk about the possibility and the reality of miracles, the evidence for the resurrection, the evidence Jesus claimed to be God, the evidence the New Testament documents are telling us the truth, and then the evidence that the Bible's the word of God.
0: Wow.
1: That's the whole book in a nutshell. 500 pages. There you go.
0: 500 pages. And think about that.
1: There's a lot of evidence, Greg.
0: There's a lot of evidence.
1: Don't be upset. There's a lot of evidence.
0: A 500-page book filled with information like you just heard Frank Turek share, and we're going to send it to you for your gift of any size. 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

0: Robin Leach. Yeah, he showed all these rich people and all the opulence they lived in. And, you know, they just like so much had been dumped on them. They look so blessed, right? What is a truly blessed life, especially in our fallen world? Hey, I'm Paul. Thanks again for listening to Faith Radio. And this month we're focusing in our Growing Your Faith verses on the Sermon on the Mount, chapters 5 through 7 of the Gospel of Matthew. And Jesus starts out pointing to what true blessedness is. Matthew 5:3-5 is our Growing Your Faith verses for today. Blessed are the poor in spirit, for theirs is the kingdom of God. Blessed are those who mourn, for they will be comforted. Blessed are the meek, for they will inherit the earth.
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4: We serve a miracle-working God, and He calls us to keep praying, keep believing, and keep standing on His promises. This is Susie Larson with another Grow and Go moment, helping you to discover and enjoy what God wants to do in and through you. In the book of Acts, chapter 16, verse 26, we read this. Suddenly, there was a massive earthquake, and the prison was shaken to its foundations. All the doors immediately flew open, and the chains of every prisoner fell off. Paul and Silas were severely beaten and thrown into a deep dungeon. But something happened in that dark dungeon that thwarted the enemy's plans. Paul and Silas prayed, and they worshiped, and the other prisoners heard them. The earth quaked, the prison walls shook, and the chains of every prisoner fell off. Think about that. Paul even had the opportunity to lead the jailer and his whole household to faith in Jesus. When life circumstances throw us into a pit, the most powerful strategic thing we can do is pray and worship. We have access to the inner throne room of the Most High God. He loves your worship. People are always watching how we respond to hardship. Our response to our trials has the potential to set many captives free, not just us. I remember one dark night of the soul when I felt bloodied and beat up by my battle. I dropped to my knees, lifted my hands, and I worshiped. I could feel the oppression lift, and I knew I was gaining ground in my battle. We worship Him because He's worth it, and yet He promises to strengthen those whose hearts are turned towards Him. So no matter the season you're in, friend, pray with persistence and worship with passion. This is Susie Larson with another Grow and Go moment. 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

0: for me, the game changer was the parable of the unforgiving servant. Mm. It kind of seems like he just goes and runs into somebody who owes him a lesser debt. There's this phrase, fellow servant, that Jesus uses when he tells the parable. Mm. And for me, the Lord was like, hey, your dad is a sinner in need of grace. He is your fellow servant. He is living in the reality of a broken and fallen world right alongside you.
1: 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I'm Dave Wilson.
2: And I'm Ann Wilson. 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This is Family Life Today. Every single person that's listening to this has dealt with this and needs to deal with it.
1: What is this? I see this book and I'm like, we're going to talk about offense today. I'm a quarterback. I love offense. Let's talk about football and offense. Living beyond offense.
2: How about offense? Oh. This is what, because he played football, it's all there he can think about.
1: Everything comes back to football somehow. Oh, I get it. Living beyond offense.
3: Yeah.
1: Doing the hard work of forgiveness God's way. Yana Connor is with us.
2: Yes.
1: Have you ever been introduced talking about football? I don't think so.
0: I haven't.
1: This is it?
0: But I'm excited.
1: But we're not talking about offense.
2: That's why I said, that's why I tried to weave us back into forgiveness.
1: Offense is fun to talk about. Offense is not fun. So define it. How would you define offense?
0: I'll actually quote one pastor, John Brevere, when he talks about, you know, there are two kinds of offended people. There are people who have been offended. And then there are people who think that they have been offended. We will all suffer the reality of offense because we live in a broken and fallen world. But there are times when we are offended by something that someone did, and it's not necessarily sinful. In the book, I talk about how offense needs to find its definition in the commandments of scripture, right? Did this person actually sin against me, or did they just like, was it a failure to communicate? You know, is this a matter of sin, or is this actually a matter of like their humanity and their weakness? And so there are times where I'm in relationship with people and I'm offended because they're not showing up in my life in the ways in which I want them to. They're not meeting my, be it reasonable or unreasonable, you know, expectations. And so then I walk away feeling offended and maybe come to them and confront them about how they're not showing up in my life in the way that I want them to. But they haven't actually done anything sinful.
2: And that person can be like, what's your problem?
0: What
2: are you talking
1: about? It sounds like our marriage right here. This has happened many times,
2: but
1: both ways.
2: Every single person has dealt with that. But I like that distinction too.
0: It may not even be sin.
1: So would you agree with this statement? Because I've said this in a sermon. Mm-hmm. I should have pulled up my notes. I'm hoping I say exactly what I said, but I think I said it this way. Offense is normal. Offended is a choice. Is that true?
0: I think so. I think there's a lot of truth to that.
1: I mean, offense is going to happen.
0: Offense is going to happen, but how you respond to it, sort of how you internalize what that person did, even if what they did was sinful, you know, how you internalize it, that's going to impact sort of maybe the degree to which you are offended. And so I'm often asking the Lord to increase my capacity to be patient, to increase my capacity to be other-centered, to be humble, so that in the event that I am offended, I'm not so impacted by it that I'm not able to still obey Jesus's command to be gracious, to be loving, and to forgive. And so I do think we have a choice in that, but I do wonder if we can take that mantra or that principle to the extreme, to the point where we try to become undefendable. And in doing so, then we negate the reality of like the pain that's caused. And so it's kind of like we just turn it off. Because we're like, well, I'm not going to be offended by anybody. You know, I can't be touched. In that sense, we're probably closing ourselves off from like real relationships.
1: Now, I did that.
2: I was going to say, and it feels like denial in a way.
0: Yeah.
2: And so you stuff it. Yeah. And Dave, you totally did that.
1: Yeah, I did that. I mean, I'm going to ask you, if you write a book on offense, you must have had a situation in your life. I did. Mm-hmm. My dad and divorce and alcohol and adultery and all when I was a little boy. But I walked into marriage and even Ann said, yeah, I think you need to forgive your dad. I'm like, oh, I'm good. And it was all denial. Mm-hmm. I was hurt. I was offended. I carried it for 30 some years and I never really looked at it and said, okay, I need to take a journey.
2: Yeah.
1: And forgiveness for me was a journey. Mm-hmm. So what's your story? I'm guessing there's a story there.
0: There is a story there. The first line in the book is my dad was my first teacher in forgiveness. Mm. And my biological father, he was an alcoholic. And when he was sober, he was present and he was a really, really great dad. And when he wasn't sober, he was absent and I didn't know why he wasn't there. It was very, very confusing. And then I remember there was a stint where he was sober, but then he got a new family, right? So he got married, he had another child. And it was just really painful. Like I felt really, really replaced by this new woman and by this new child that he had. Mm. And then I remember like in college, like coming to faith in Christ and knowing pretty quickly that one of the things I needed to do was forgive my dad.
2: I knew it.
0: I was like, I grew up in church, so I kind of know, you know, what Christians are supposed to do. But it was an 11 year journey for me. And I think the first part of it was me acknowledging the pain, like acknowledging what his absence meant for me, how it was impacting my life, how it was creating in me this bitterness and this distrust. And so I had to really like sit with that for a while. But because I was a young Christian and also a zealous one, I was still like trying to forgive. And so I was like, well, maybe forgiveness means like I send him a Father's Day card. I call him at Christmas. I remember I like was in the hardware store trying to find like a tool set to buy for him and all these things. But it was just me trying to perform forgiveness.
1: Yeah. How old were you then?
0: I was in my 20s. I was in my early 20s. Yeah. I was actually here in Orlando, Florida, doing ministry here.
2: But you're trying to be this obedient young woman who's following Jesus. You know that you're supposed to forgive. So you're working at it.
0: I'm working at it.
2: But
0: it's not coming together. So then fast forward, I'm in seminary. I'm studying with a friend and she starts asking me questions about my dad. I start to share about how I'm struggling to forgive. And she was like, well, it seems like you've never really had a conversation with your dad, that you've never really dealt with like the pain that you felt. And so she challenges me to go home and have a conversation with my dad.
2: How did you feel about that?
0: I was mad because we were just there to study. I was like, I'm here to study. Like, I'm not here to talk about my dad. I didn't ask for your accountability. I didn't ask for your discipleship.
1: You're offended by her.
0: Oh, I'm so offended by her. What's crazy is she's actually the reason why this book even exists. She was the one to reach out to me from Harvest House and was like, hey, let's write a book together. And so she's a part of even like my forgiveness story. But I go home and I am supposed to be with my dad. My dad cancels on me because he had a job come up and he had to take it. And my friend was like, well, did you reschedule? And I was like, well, no, I didn't reschedule. He didn't reschedule. He didn't ask if we could reschedule. And no kid, she was like, call your dad, reschedule.
1: I like this girl.
0: I know, Lindsay.
2: She's a good friend.
0: She's a good friend. I go and I have the conversation with my dad. And for the first time, I tell him how he hurt me.
2: Okay, I want to hear the conversation. What did it sound like?
0: It sounded like, well, I actually started with an apology because he was trying. He was in a season where he was sober and where he was trying to build a relationship with me. He was trying to get to know me. He was calling more. And I was just like, I think at that point I was in my 30s. I was like, I don't need you. Like, that's just kind of where I was at. I have learned how to live without you and I don't actually need you in my life. And so I had really stiff-armed all of his efforts to reconcile. And so I apologized to him for that and just said like, hey, that's not in step with the ways of Jesus. That's not the kind of person I want to be or how I want to treat you. So please forgive me for that. But then I began to share like the pain of like him just not being there and he's weeping.
2: As you're telling him.
0: He's literally weeping. And then
2: what did that for you? What was that like for you? Were you surprised?
0: I was surprised because he was a very jovial kind of guy. He never acknowledged sort of his in and out in my life, his abandonment. He'd never confessed those things or even seemed to be bothered by those things. It was like when he would see me, it would just be kind of like that wasn't a big deal. And so to have him there, to see him weeping. And my dad, he's like, he's massive. He's a big guy.
2: Is he?
0: You know, he's a mechanic.
2: Yeah.
0: He's bald head, like just, you know, goatee. And so just to see him weep like that was really overwhelming and brought about my own tears. But then he began to express that he was sorry and that he

0: regrets a lot of the decisions that he had made in his life. And so it helped me to see his humanity, to see his pain. And he said something to the effect, like, I've done a lot of bad things in my life. And it was just like, I don't know what those things
1: are.
0: But he said, I've asked God to forgive me. Mm. And I was like, wait. Wait a second, you know? Yeah. And so there we were, just sharing that moment together. And then we hugged it out. He gave me a big kiss on my cheek. And it was really sweet. And then it was like, okay, now how do we do this? Like,
1: how do we go on from there?
0: Move forward, you know, relationally. And it was awkward and it was weird and it was frustrating and it was hard. But I got my dad back. And for me, it was just a gift that we were in a position to write a different kind of ending to our story. But it was really my friend who helped get me there. It was sermons that helped get me there. It was wrestling with K-author studies on forgiveness, yes. You know, that helped get me there. But it was a really, really long journey. And I think most of it was because I didn't actually know what forgiveness was. Mm. You know, I'd heard a lot of really good sermons about it. I would be convicted. I would be inspired. But I didn't know how to actually, like, do it. Like, what does it look like? What does it feel like? And that's what I'm really trying to answer in this book. It's not just why do we forgive, but like actually how do we do it? And how do we have assurance that we've obeyed Jesus's command to forgive?
2: You know, I'm almost positive that our listeners have no idea how important they are to our program.
1: I think you're right.
2: Our prayer partners, and especially our financial partners, people who donate financially to Family Life Today, make this program actually happen.
1: And your monthly gift really is changing the hearts and lives of families, not only here, but around the world.
2: Yeah, we just want to say we would love for you to join and be a partner with us. You make this program happen. You are literally changing the world. It's like, I'm going to make sure that other people, even my neighbors down the street's lives are changed because of this program. And if you'd like to jump in and join us and become a partner, all you have to do is go to familylifetoday.com and click on the donate button right there, and you can start joining today. We would love to have you as a partner with us to change the world for Jesus.
1: Join us. For your friend to say, you need to call your dad now. You went to see him. Now you need to call him and make sure you get. But look at, I watch your face as you're sharing that story. I wonder what it would have felt like for you had you never done that. Who would you be had you never had that conversation? Even spiritually.
0: Yeah. The sad part of the story is that my dad unexpectedly died. Mm. Like, 2 months after we had that conversation.
2: 2 months.
0: His appendix ruptured, and then he had a pulmonary embolism, and I think his body had just been through way, way too much, and it wasn't able to sustain that surgery. I will say, like, that was a very, very confusing time for me. Because it was like, God, why would you give me my dad back
1: and then you
0: take him away? You know? And because I'm grieving, that's all I can see. I can't see the man. God, thank you that we were able to have that conversation before he passed, right? If I hadn't listened to my friend, I would have completely missed that opportunity to have that conversation with my dad. Mm. And
2: so you're walking around with a whole different regret, guilt maybe. Mm-hmm. I mean, you're sad and confused, but at least you had something a lot of people never do.
0: Yeah. And so I'm really grateful to that friend. I'm really grateful that I was able to have that conversation with my dad before he passed, and that we were able to write a different ending, to our story. My biggest regret is that I didn't go fishing with him, and maybe one of my biggest regrets is that I wasn't able to get to a place of forgiving him sooner. Mm. And while I know, like, your spiritual journey is what it is, and you can only be where you are, and I find great comfort in what Paul says in Philippians, you can only live up to what you've obtained. You know, there's still like this semblance of regret, like, man, I wish I would have been able to get there sooner, so that one, I would have been able to get to know my dad more, and also so that he could have shared fishing with me, which was something that he really loved. Yeah.
1: It's so sad, but
0: yeah.
2: I mean, I'm sitting here thinking, if I would have taken that journey, you were in your 20s. Mm-hmm. Yeah, I didn't take it till my 30s. Mm. And my friend

0: me to do it too. Her. She was the one.
1: I could see the effects of not forgiving.
0: Oh, I was walking around with bitterness and anger that was coming out in my home and with my sons that I couldn't see. That
1: you didn't
0: I didn't know the cord was connected right there. And there are other things, but that was the big one. And so I had to go on a journey. And I sort of thought, I mean, I don't know if you had this thought, but I, you know, I'm preaching on forgiveness at different times through the years. Yeah. And every time I wrote a sermon on forgiveness, I was like, I haven't done this yet, you know, but I'd sort of bury it and go lead the congregation and say, you need to do this. Realizing I'm not sure I've done this. And then I realized I got to do this. And I actually thought, okay, I'll do it next weekend. You know, I thought it'd be a quick thing. Ephesians 4:32, forgive as you've been forgiven. I know this stuff. I've taught it. I know the word of God. And that's, I underestimated. Whoa. For me, it was about a 5-year journey.
2: Yeah.
0: You know, and it's interesting when you said your journey, I picked up a book by Lewis Smedes. I don't know if you ever saw that one, but he's with the Lord now, but it was written, boy, in the 60s, probably, called Forgive and Forget, Healing the Hurts We Don't Deserve. And he walks you through a 4-step process, which you literally went through that I had to. He says you've got to acknowledge the hurt. I turned him into H's. I don't know if he had it that way, but I'm a preacher. So, you know, it's like, that was the first thing is I kept denying that I was hurt. I was like, no, I really was. And I'm not blaming my dad, but I am.
1: You know, said the same thing you had to go through.
0: Yeah. When you were saying, I'm like, there's the H. The second one was, I think I call it hate, but he just said there's a displeasure that you feel toward that person that you got to acknowledge. And you can call it hate or whatever, but it's like, and Ann said to me, do you realize when your dad calls, you don't really talk to him? You're like, okay, bye.
1: Why are you shaking your head about that, Yana?
3: Oh, no, that's totally me.
1: Really?
3: Yeah. Totally me.
0: I mean, when you're hurt, you carry that.
1: You disengage?
0: Yeah.
3: Oh, yeah. I was a master at getting off the phone.
0: Yeah.
3: You know?
0: Yeah.
3: And so I think we would talk about the weather. We would talk about my car. And then he would try to maybe get to something personal. And then I don't know how I would do it. But I recently did it to, like, when I was on the phone with somebody else that I was, like, walking through something difficult with. And I was like, man, that's just in there. You know, it's just this ability to get off the phone with ease. But every time he would call, I would roll my eyes. I would huff and puff.
1: Yes.
3: And it was like, it's just a phone call, but it would really just, my anger would immediately rise just at seeing his name on the phone.
1: Wow.
0: Yeah. And then you have to go through this healing journey. Yeah. That's the third step. And for me, again, it was years.
3: It takes a while.
0: Yeah, it does.
3: And I do think there is this reality that you do have to heal a little bit, you know, in order to be in a place to forgive so that some of that anger sort of gets released, some of that pain, that hurt, and maybe even you're able to see it a little bit differently. I know for me, the game changer was the parable of the unforgiving servant. There's this phrase, fellow servant, that Jesus uses when he tells the parable of how this servant, he has this massive debt, and then he's forgiven of this massive debt, and then he goes and finds, it kind of seems like he just goes and runs into somebody who owes him a lesser debt, and it refers to this person as his fellow servant. And for me, the Lord was like, hey, your dad lives in a broken and fallen world too. Your dad is a sinner in need of grace. He is your fellow servant. He is living in the reality of a broken and fallen world right alongside you. And that just kind of helped open up some compassion.
1: Was that new for you to have those thoughts as the word just kind of, God used the Holy Spirit through his word?
3: Yeah. I only saw my dad through the worst things he ever did. You know, I forgot about the days that he showed up. I forgot about the day that he was the first person at the hospital after I was in a car wreck. I forgot about how when he was sober and I had a big, like, sleepover, you know, at his house. Like, all I saw were the days that he didn't show up. And so I just went all bad on him. And I couldn't see the duality of the good and the bad. And I couldn't see his humanity. And so I think that's a part of the process too, that really helps you to open up.
1: I had parents that were married 70 years and they had some great things about them and also not so great, which is every single family. There's some great things, but there's some broken things too. They weren't believers. And I remember in my 20s going through a phase where all I saw was the brokenness. All I saw was, well, that messed me up. Well, that's why I'm like this, because I'm seeing my insecurities in my 20s and I'm thinking, where did this come from?

0: And I'm pointing to my parents like, oh, it's you guys. You guys did this to me. And I remember talking about this with a group of women. I said, I feel like my 20s, it's like when you take bacon grease and you pour it into, like, let's say a glass. And at first it's all mixed up. So I felt like that's growing up years is all mixed up. Like, there's good, there's bad. And then in my 20s, it's like the fat rose to the top that I couldn't see underneath that white fat, the solid. Yeah. I couldn't see the good underneath it.
1: That's so good.
0: And then as you get older, and you, for me, it was walking with God. It was seeing their imperfections, of course. And look at me. I'm just, you know, I'm right there with you. And now having kids, they got a lot of fat at the top of that jar that they have to kind of remember like, oh, there were some good things too.
1: Yeah.
0: So I think that that's really normal and healthy, but I think that's happening more today. I'm hearing of a lot of kids that have no relationship anymore with their parents. Have you heard of that?
1: Yeah, I have.
0: And you probably get it.
1: I get it and I don't get it. Like, I understand that people have been through really horrific things with their parents. And if your parent was abusive, be it verbally, physically, spiritually, and they're still unrepentant, I think that is warranted.
0: Right.
1: But
0: for boundaries.
1: Yeah, for boundaries and those kinds of things. And also to hold them accountable for what they did. But I think when it's like your parent annoys you or maybe they have, you know, just unhealth in them that they're still working out of. And it's not necessarily abusive. It just takes a little bit more effort to communicate. I'm not saying that those aren't real frustrations. I'm just asking the question of like, is that cause for sort of going no contact with your parents?
0: I'm with you.
1: Me and my mom, we've been on a journey. If I was in my 20s, like in this year, maybe I would probably, you know, do that. But it wouldn't have been because she was a bad mom. It would have been because like our relationship was just really difficult. And I look now like 20 years later and me and my mom have a really great relationship, you know? And I think that's really the thing. Like, I don't know if we're giving, as children, you just expect your parents to be perfect. But I don't know if we give our parents like space to fail and space to grow.
0: Yeah.
1: But if I had just cut the relationship off at 20, I wouldn't have been able to see that. And so I know that these are really complex things. No one comes to a decision to go no contact with their parent with great ease. But I am asking the question, are your decisions in step with the ways of Jesus? Are you acknowledging your parents' humanity? Are you giving your parents space to fail and grow? And are you removing yourself from the relationship because it's difficult? My generation, we're not that resilient. Like we're like when it comes to communicating, when it comes to sort of like navigating our emotional world, like we're just not as resilient. And I understand that that is us trying to not repeat the sort of failures of our parents or, you know, previous generations. And we want to be more self-aware and we want to have more healthier relationships. But sometimes that stuff requires work. And it means persevering through some things. And so those are the things that bring me concern, but I know that it's a really complex situation. And it's one that always brings up grief for me when someone says that they're not in relationship with their parent anymore or their kid, you know, disown them. It's so, so painful. Yeah.
0: But I love that you said that you've had to work through with both your mom and your dad. Mm-hmm. And I think a lot of us do, but I love that you've put the work in. Okay, this has been a great start.
2: Oh, man, we're talking about some heavy stuff, but so real and practical.
0: Forgiveness. 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

0: there are some people who came around me and they offered encouragement, talking about how, even in the midst of all that, they saw God working in my life, encouraging me by saying, hey, I'm proud of you, Paul. Yeah, I'm Paul, by the way. Thanks again for listening to Faith Radio on this Thursday, first day of October. Chip Ingram's in just a few moments, and he's going to talk about the Apostle Paul and his interactions with a struggling, persecuted church that held on because of Paul's encouragement to them. 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
4: 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And I say, no, you're the parent. You give them gifts that you think would be helpful for them. That's what love is all about, right? Not simply giving them everything they want. So you're the judge as to whether you should give a particular gift to your child or not. But if this is their love language, it doesn't have to be an expensive gift. It can be a fresh penny that you found that looks particularly shiny, or it can be a stone in a parking lot. Anything. For these children, it really speaks volumes.
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3: Jesus' most famous speech is called the Sermon on the Mount. 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
1: There is an awesome, untapped resource in the body of Christ. 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
0: I'm Dave Drewy, and today on Living on the Edge, Chip Ingram begins a series called Building Authentic Community, How to Lift Up Those You Love. Turns out even the people who seem to have it all together, confident, successful, like they've got it all figured out, need encouragement just as much as anyone else. Turning to 1 Thessalonians chapter 1, Chip shows us how the Apostle Paul used the power of an encouraging word to keep a persecuted, struggling church from giving up on their faith. And we'll see why this kind of encouragement is so vital for you and me today. Well, now here's Chip with the start of a message titled, How to Help Others Over Life's Humps.
1: When you really talk about how to get over life's humps, there's a number of things that you need. But one of the most powerful, powerful things that God has ever given us is speech. The power of an affirming word given lovingly, authentically, as God leads, is absolutely beyond what you can imagine. In fact, the Bible is replete with multiple examples of the difference just a word can make. Proverbs 25:11 says, a word aptly spoken is like apples of gold in settings of silver. What a picture. Or in Proverbs 10:11, it says, the mouth of the righteous is a fountain of life, but violence overwhelms the mouth of the wicked. And third, Proverbs 15:4, the tongue that brings healing is a tree of life, but a deceitful tongue crushes the spirit. One simple word really makes a difference. Now here's the question we want to ask and answer tonight. Put simply, how can we learn to speak into the lives of people that we love in such a way that it really encourages them? I mean, that it changes them. I'm not sure the Apostle Paul, although he was an apostle and filled with the Spirit, grasped how much he was going to encourage the Thessalonians when he wrote the book to them. And so we want to look tonight at four ways to speak life to those that we love. And our model is going to be the Apostle Paul and how he did it to the church of Thessalonica. We're going to look at chapter 1, the first 10 verses. I want you to get a picture before we read this in one reading of the people that he wrote to and how they felt and what they were going through. What was the humps that they needed to get over? Because then when you understand that, as we walk through the passage, you'll get an idea that God really understands the humps you're going through. The Apostle Paul is on a second missionary journey, and he's heading where he thinks God wants him to. There's open doors and open doors and open doors, and he keeps preaching and sharing. He goes to every synagogue, and late one night, he gets this vision, this dream, the Macedonian call. And he hears from God to go toward Greece. And so he gets up the next morning and tells the guys, hey, there's a change in orders. And so he travels over to Philippi. That's in Macedonia. And there's not even a synagogue there. And so the practice of the day when there's not a synagogue is the faithful Jewish people would go to a riverbank and have a prayer meeting. You can pick up the story in Acts 16 if you want to read it later. And he shows up and there's a lady named Lydia. And boy, she comes to Christ and a group of women. Paul lands in jail later. There's an earthquake and he and Silas are singing at night and the jailer and his whole household, they come to Christ. The Philippian church is born. And I mean, for about 2 months, he's there or more and things really take off. He's politely asked to leave that city, which happens to him a lot. He travels by on the great Ignatian Highway that connected the Roman Empire. And he goes by two big cities, but they weren't the right ones. And he travels at least 5 or 6 days to Thessalonica. It's a harbor city. It's got about 200,000 people. It's one of the major ports. It is a political, strategic, economic, cultural crossroads of that portion of the Roman Empire. Acts 16 and 17, we find he does what he always does, to the Jew first and also to the Greek. Week number one, he shares it and they say, interesting, we're not sure. Come back next week. So he comes the next week and he teaches and preaches.

0: people came to Christ in the midst of a great persecution. And when they came to faith, if they were Jewish, they were separated from their homes. So you had people whose moms and dads said, don't bother coming home. You had wives who came to Christ whose husbands said, hey, you know what? Don't bother coming home. You're disinherited. For Gentiles, they had friends and they would go to all these temples and were involved in all kind of immorality and worshiping of all these idols. And when they came to Christ, they turned from those idols to serve the living God. And all of a sudden, they're not getting invited to parties anymore. Not only are they not getting invited to parties, but they're messing up the economy. Now people are mad at them. So they're isolated and they're alienated. In fact, Paul really gets beat up on this one. So he gets run out of town. Silas is sent back to Philippi to figure out, you know, how they're doing and encourage them. Paul gets run out of town. He ends up in Athens by himself. And we hear in 2 Corinthians, he's as discouraged and despondent as ever. Finally, he gets refreshed by one of the fellows he's close to, Titus, ends up finally in Corinth. He came through here about sometime in about 49 AD. It's about 18, 24 months max when he writes 1 Thessalonians. By this time, Silas has made the circuit. Timothy has made the circuit to check on the church. And they've met him back in Corinth. And he's gotten a report. And he's writing this letter to a group of people that there's a high price tag for being a Christian. That it's tough. That life, economics, family relationships, social acceptability, it is all very, very difficult. And so he writes him a letter to encourage him. Now just follow along. We're going to read, not study it yet. Just listen and imagine you being one of those people. Imagine what it was like if this had happened to your life and that little apostle guy. And of course, you've got all this joy and God's changed your life and you're forgiven and you have peace. But day to day, it's tough. And you haven't seen him in about 18 months. And there's probably a few days that you get so discouraged, you start doubting, you know, could this be true? Other days, you just think, I can't take it anymore. Other days you say, you know, what's the use? You know, we're sharing our faith. We're doing what he said, but it's not making any difference. Listen to what your mentor, Paul, would say to you. To the church of Thessalonica, from Paul, Silas, and Timothy, in God the Father and our Lord Jesus Christ, grace and peace to you. We always thank God for you, mentioning you in our prayers. We continually remember before our God and Father, your works produced by faith, your labor prompted by love, and your endurance inspired by hope in our Lord Jesus Christ. For we know, brothers, loved by God, that he's chosen you. How? Because our gospel came to you not simply with words, but also with power, with the Holy Spirit, and with deep conviction. You know how we lived among you for your sake. You became imitators or mimics of us and of the Lord. In spite of the severe suffering, you welcomed the message with joy given by the Holy Spirit. And so you became a model to all the believers in Macedonia and Achaia, that's Greece. The Lord's message rang out from you, not only in Macedonia and Achaia, your faith in God has become known everywhere. Therefore, we don't need to say anything about it, for they themselves report what kind of reception you gave us. They tell us how you turned to God from idols to serve the living and the true God and to wait for his Son from heaven, whom he raised from the dead, Jesus, who rescues us from the coming wrath. Would that be an encouraging word? Wouldn't it be good to hear that when things get really, really tough? Now, as I've looked at that and studied it and examined it, I think there's four clear things that the Apostle Paul does to encourage people whose lives have lots of humps. They all have to do with speech. And what I'd like to do now is go through and study it with you and briefly look at each of these four things out of these 10 verses. And we'll use them as our example about how we're going to talk to one another, how we're going to talk to our mates, how we're going to talk to our friends, how we're going to talk to our bosses and employees. We're going to learn how to communicate with our mouth in such a way that every person that you and me get around, we're going to encourage.
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0: with entire series on marriage, parenting, leadership, and a whole lot more. 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
1: So let's look at verse 1. First of all, I think we need to learn to bestow a blessing. Did you notice how he started it? Paul and Silvanus and Timothy to the church of the Thessalonians in God the Father and the Lord Jesus Christ. Now, notice what he says. That's the introduction. Grace to you and peace. The root word for grace is the word joy. It's God's blessing and goodness that comes apart from our merit. And we think of peace as the absence of conflict, but this word for peace means the wholeness of God, the shalom of God. And so the very first thing he does, the first words out of his mouth are, hey, how are you doing? Are you hanging in there? You know, are you getting with the program? Huh? What is it? He bestows a blessing. Grace, God's unmerited, unlimited love for you, grace to you, and peace, his wholeness, his blessing. All of who you are in Christ, that's what I long. Now for us, culturally, that fit well with Paul, but I don't know about you, but don't try this one. Don't go to work and say, grace and peace to you. They'll think you drank something or ate something funny over the weekend. In fact, probably not even a good one to go home tonight and say, my children, my wife, my friends, grace and peace. That's probably not going to work. So how do you bestow a blessing? I'd like to encourage you to think about blessing people whenever you leave them. When you leave your home, when you leave work, when you leave a friend. Some specifics might be just a look in the eye that's, and you say, I'm praying for you. I'm praying for you. Or you might express, God's going to use you today. You know, they're taking off or they're leaving or you're leaving. Hey, I want you to know, God's going to use you today. Or even, you know, may God's peace really reign in your heart. I'm going to pray that for you today. Another possible example that I've used in my house, just the blessing of tell someone, you know, it's a privilege. I want you to know it's a privilege to be your friend. It's a privilege to be your mate. It's a privilege to be your dad or to be your mom. See, it's a blessing. What you're saying is you matter. You matter to me and you matter to God. Second time I encourage you to give a blessing is not only when you leave someone, but at bedtime. I say this primarily for those of you that are married and have children. You know that old thing of tucking your kids in? If you're not doing it, start doing it. Don't send kids to bed with TVs on and sit on their bed, look them in the eye, pray with them, touch them with your hands, and ask God's blessing upon their life. Do it every night. Bless your children. Evoke God's blessing and favor and grace on them. The security will be incredible. Third is you can bless people through notes, email. You know, it's a blessing to say, I'm thinking about you today. I'm praying for you. It's a blessing to say, hey, as I was praying this morning, Psalm 37:4, just want you to know, I'm asking God to give you the desires of your heart. Do you get the idea? Have you got it? I want to encourage you this week, if you want to speak life into those that you love, bestow a blessing. But it doesn't stop there. Notice verse 2 and 3, Paul's appreciation. He says, we give thanks to God always for all of you, making mention of you in our prayers, constantly bearing in mind, notice this, your work of faith and labor of love and steadfastness of hope in our Lord Jesus Christ in the presence of God our Father. Notice the structure here. First of all, he gives thanks. He lets them know, I'm praying, and when I pray, you pop up on the screen. That's what he says. When I'm praying, Thessalonians, you pop up on the screen. And it's none of this vague, God bless you, aren't you kind of nice people? I think of the specific things that I've seen in your life. He says, I thank God specifically for three things. Number one, he says, your work produced by faith. The word work here We get our word energy.

or activity from. He says, I thank God specifically for the activity and the love, referring probably to evangelism, because we hear later how it's gone out, and also of their good deeds and kind acts toward one another. But that's not enough. He says, I thank God for your work that is produced by your faith in Christ, but I also thank him for your labor of love. The word labor here, prompted by love, denotes extraordinary effort. It literally meant to cut, to toil. It's a picture of someone taking bread and hitting it and trying to get it in a certain form to be usable. Ryrie says, it's toiling to the point of exhaustion out of affection for another person. How would you like someone to pray and thank God that when they look at your life, they see activity that is other-centered because of your faith in Christ, and they see you with a self-sacrificial toil because you, agape, love God and love other people? That'd be pretty encouraging, wouldn't it? Third thing he says, though, is he says he also thanks God for their steadfastness of hope, or really it's patience, or I like the best translation is endurance. The word is a compound word, hupomeno. It literally has the idea of kind of a man with weight on his back. It means holding up or remaining under pressure. It has the idea of when things get hard, when things get difficult, when everyone else cops out, you hang in there. It means to be aggressive, to be courageous, to not give up, to not fall into self-pity. You hang in there and keep on doing when you don't feel like keep on doing. Why? Because you're inspired by the certainty of hope. Christ is returning. God is good. God is sovereign. And then notice the last phrase. In the presence, it literally means before the face of our God and Father. He expresses his appreciation for who they are and for what they've done. Do you do that? Boy, I think about this as a father. I hope you have a different personality than mine. I really do. My personality is fairly analytical. And when I see something, the thing that pops out immediately is what's wrong or how it can be improved. You know, if you're a kid, you know what you hear a lot of? Oh, yeah, that's real good, except for. Or, yeah, but, you know? Do you know how demotivating that is? You see, people who are constantly expressing appreciation, thanksgiving, boy, those are people that motivate and lift up and build up. You know what Paul basically did? He said, this is what you're doing right. And I thank God for it. And I'm not being vague and I'm not blowing smoke. I'm talking about these three specific things. And by the way, it's happening. You want some encouragement? It's happening before the very face of God. And he sees what's going on too. Boy, wouldn't that be encouraging? Let me give you a practical application. Ken Blanchard, he's the author of The 1 Minute Manager and a number of other books. In fact, Raving Fans is one that would really flow right out of this passage. And he says in that, tell people what they're doing right. Wander around and catch people doing stuff right and then praise them. And then he says, make it progressive. Don't wait until they have it perfect. When you see people making little inclinations toward doing better, praise them and appreciate them for the progress they're making. Some of us are waiting till people get it completely right. They're never going to get it completely right because they're a lot like us, right? How you doing expressing your appreciation? Have you told a friend that lately? Have you told your parents that lately?

0: nice. But be specific, be objective, and then include some biblical truth. Notice how the Apostle Paul did that? I thank God for these three things. You want some truth to go along with that? All these things are happening right before God. He sees it too. You can speak life into people's lives if you get in the habit of bestowing a blessing, number one, and number two, expressing your appreciation for who they are and for what they do and what they've done.
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0: Who might need a word of encouragement from you? You know, is it a wife? Is it a husband? Is it a coworker? Maybe one of your kids? Or maybe it's a mom or a dad or a grandparent. It is so amazing to me that God has entrusted to us this opportunity to encourage, to speak life and to give love. And people are more desperate and they are hurting more than we'll ever know. And get this second thought, you have more to give than you can ever imagine. Your word to someone today can make all the difference in the world. And so as we close today's program, I'd like to take just a minute and let you think with me. Is there someone in your relational network that needs a word of appreciation? Who are they? And then let's remember how we're going to do it. It's not just thanks a lot. That doesn't communicate a lot. Let's do it the way the Apostle Paul did. Let's make it very specific, very objective, and if at all possible, let's separate what they did from who they are. Let's say thank you for what you did, and that means a lot, but let's affirm who they are. You see, the focus is on character. It's not just on their performance. And so, can I ask you right now to come up with a mental list of one or two people? Have you got it? Someone you know, someone you love, someone that just a word that would lift them up, a blessing or an appreciation. And now I want to ask you, what would be the best way to do it? You do it when you get home? Could you make a phone call? Could you write them a quick note? Be a blesser today. Encourage someone for the glory of God.
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6: 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A transfer took place in which God moved the guilt of these sins onto the goat. Aaron shall lay both hands on the head of the live goat and confess over it all the sins of the people of Israel. He shall put them on the head of the goat. That's a wonderful picture of what God does for all who have faith in Jesus. Our sins were put on Jesus. The Lord laid on Him the iniquities of us all. And when your sins have been laid on Jesus, God promises that He will take them as far from you as the east is from the west.
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0: Welcome to Truth for Life, where today we begin a study in 1 Timothy. The Apostle Paul wrote this letter to offer his young protege some guidance, and while his instructions address the responsibilities of pastoral care, Alistair Begg notes it's advice all of us would be wise to heed.
1: Now, if you'll take your Bibles and turn with me to 1 Timothy chapter 5. Do not rebuke an older man harshly, but exhort him as if he were your father. Treat younger men as brothers, older women as mothers, and younger women as sisters with absolute purity. Give proper recognition to those widows who are really in need. But if a widow has children or grandchildren, these should learn, first of all, to put their religion into practice by caring for their own family and so repaying their parents and grandparents, for this is pleasing to God. The widow who is really in need and left all alone puts her hope in God and continues night and day to pray and to ask God for help. But the widow who lives for pleasure is dead even while she lives. Give the people these instructions too, so that no one may be open to blame. If anyone does not provide for his relatives, and especially for his immediate family, he has denied the faith and is worse than an unbeliever. No widow may be put on the list of widows unless she is over 60, has been faithful to her husband, and is well known for her good deeds, such as bringing up children, showing hospitality, washing the feet of the saints, helping those in trouble, and devoting herself to all kinds of good deeds. As for younger widows, do not put them on such a list, for when their sensual desires overcome their dedication to Christ, they want to marry. Thus they bring judgment on themselves because they have broken their first pledge. Besides, they get into the habit of being idle and going about from house to house, and not only do they become idlers, but also gossips and busybodies, saying things they ought not to. So I counsel younger widows to marry, to have children, to manage their homes, and to give the enemy no opportunity for slander. Some have, in fact, already turned away to follow Satan. If any woman who is a believer has widows in her family, she should help them and not let the church be burdened with them, so that the church can help those widows who are really in need. Amen. Now, last time at the end of chapter 4, we noted that Paul was giving instructions to Timothy, a series of imperatives concerning how he was to conduct his life and doctrine. Very, very important, Paul has made clear that the people of God would know how they should conduct themselves in the household of faith. That's the 15th verse of chapter 3. Not only should the gathered group have a grasp of the principles, but Timothy, as a young pastor, must himself have a clear understanding of his duty and his role and the variety of his responsibilities. And we may well be helped by recognizing that in the original letter, there were no chapter breaks, such as we find in the English text before us this morning. So in other words, there was no pause between the 16th verse of chapter 4 and the instruction which comes in the first verse of chapter 5. In other words, Paul is continuing his personal instructions to Timothy in the role of pastoral ministry. And here, in these opening two verses, he instructs Timothy on the way in which he should treat various age groups within the congregation. First of all, how he should treat an older man. Well, when rebuke or admonition is called for, as inevitably it will be called for example, when he gets to chapter 6, he is urging Timothy to rebuke those who have become rich in the present world and are tempted to place undue importance in what they have managed to accrue financially. Many of those individuals will be older men. As a result of having lived longer and worked harder, perhaps, they are now in a position of financial stability and security.

And Timothy is to make sure, indeed to command them in their riches, that they don't put their hope in that. Well, when he does so, he is to do it in a way that is not harsh. So in other words, it is not that he is to step back from the role of admonition. It is not that he is to distance himself from the uncomfortableness that is involved in having to speak to someone in that way. But rather, when he does so, there needs to be restraint and there needs to be genuine affection. It is unbecoming for a young minister like Timothy to issue severe reprimands to a gentleman older than himself. And as I think about my own relationship with my father, I can think of only one occasion when I have admonished him about any particular and specific instance. And I remember the sense of uncomfortableness that I felt. And the one thing I wanted to assure him of was my genuine affection and my desire to be submissive to him, even though I felt it necessary to speak as I did. Younger men are just to be treated like brothers. If you have brothers, you know what that means. It needs no application. How do your brothers treat you? They say, yo. They say, hey. They say, come on. They say, let's go. They say, quit it. They say, get off. They say all those things. That's how it's supposed to be. Older women, you should treat them in the way in which you treat your mom. How'd you treat your mother? You don't forget her birthday, and so on. Now, Paul is not exhorting Timothy to do something that he was unfamiliar with himself. We find this, for example, in the 16th chapter of Romans and verse 13, where in giving instructions to the congregation, he says, greet Rufus, chosen in the Lord, and his mother, who has been a mother to me. So Paul himself had exercised the same approach in moving amongst the congregation. There were older women, and when he looked at these women, he viewed them through the eyes of motherhood. And that gave to him a measure of respect, it gave to him deference, it gave to him a sense of the appropriate. And in seeking to operate with a similar sense of appropriateness in relationship to younger women, he says you should treat younger women as you treat your sisters, with absolute purity. Phillips paraphrases it, and treat younger women as sisters and as nothing more. And you get the point. It is absolutely clear. You don't need to be a genius to work it out. The purity to which he is referred in verse 12, he now gives expression to in the most practical terms at the end of the second verse of chapter 5. George Knight, commentating on this, says, Paul, with perceptive realism, gives this special word of caution for the situation where a pastor is called on to deal personally and privately with younger women. It is absolutely crucial that such an individual guards against any development or even any suggestion of improper interest or improper intimacy. And that means all kinds of things in practical expression. But it does set a hedge around the idea of pastors counseling one-on-one with women, not in crisis situations, but in prolonged situations. Wisdom would say, I don't think so. And indeed, when Paul gives instruction as to how those younger women are supposed to find out about loving their husbands, caring for their children, providing in various ways, to whom does he give the responsibility of the instruction? To the older women in the church. It may not mean that they are older chronologically, but it means those who are mature, those who are spiritually understanding the truth, they are the ones who are to deal with this. And across the country, and across the world, many a disaster would have been averted by pastors paying straightforward and careful attention to the opening two verses of chapter 5. Now, he then goes to a prolonged treatment of a subject that may at first appear to be at least at arm's length to us, the issue of widows in the church. I don't want to ask how many of you are widows or have been widowed, but there are a number in the church. I won't embarrass you by asking you to identify yourself. But the very fact of acknowledging that
means that in a congregation as ours, albeit a younger congregation in terms of average age, this is not something that we are removed from. And certainly as we continue to grow together, it is something that we will continually deal with. In addressing the subject, we should notice, first of all, that the supporting of widows was a matter of priority from the very outset of the church. In Acts chapter 6, you will remember that the apostles say it's not right for us to leave the ministry of the word of God and prayer to the serving of tables and the dealing with the distribution of food. And what had given the occasion of that discussion and decision was the fact that certain widows were not getting their daily allotment of food in the way and in the time frame that they felt was justifiable. Now, the reason that the church made it such a priority is because the church understood that one of the classic ways in which religious expression was going to be seen was in the matter of caring for widows. For example, if you turn to James chapter 1, James, the brother of Jesus, makes this perfectly clear in the 27th verse. You want to know what pure and undefiled religion is? He says, religion that God our Father accepts as pure and faultless is this, to look after orphans and widows in their distress and to keep oneself from being polluted by the world. So he's already been exhorting them about practical godliness, and we're now seeing one of the ways in which this practical godliness is expressed. The immediacy of the subject, the existential element of it, if you like, is such that I do not believe that what we have here in 1 Timothy 5 is a manual for dealing with widows in a local church, that you can simply pick up chapter 5, walk it across the centuries and across the geography, lay it down on Parkside Church or any other church for that matter, and say, okay, this is it. There are principles that we're about to discover, but in terms of the actuality of what he's dealing with, remember that he's dealing with a specific historic incident within the context of the city of Ephesus. However, we're going to discover that there are principles concerning organization, the necessity of genuine pastoral care, and the need for wisdom in discriminating where real need lies. Well, let's just go through the material if we can. I've written four headings in my notes, which I'll mention to you as I go along. First of all, widows in need. Widows in need are widows indeed. Okay? Not trying to be cute, that's what he's saying. In verse 3, give proper recognition to those widows who are really in need. He ends it in the 16th verse with the exact same expression. I am talking, he says, about those who are really in need. Now, we need to be in no doubt as to what this means because he delineates it in the text. These women who are really in need have, or don't have, any means of support. They have no prospect of marriage, and they have no other basis for hope than hope in God that he will provide for them. And indeed, they display their dependence upon God by the constancy of their prayers. You'll see that there in verse 5. And they continue night and day to pray and to ask God for help, because there's no social services. There's no place where you go and put your card through a window. There is nothing for them. They have nobody that brings home a paycheck. They have no one to whom they may look. They have no source of income at all. And all they can do is on a daily basis say, oh God, You declare that a sparrow falls to the ground and you know it. You've told me that the hairs of my head are numbered, that my name is graven on the palms of your hands. Oh God, show yourself to be a father to the fatherless and a carer for the widow. Now, in contrast to that obvious dependency, we have the merry widow in verse 6. The widow, the indulgent widow. And Paul introduces her so that there would be a classic contrast. The widow who lives for pleasure is dead even while she's living. This woman's life is marked by indulgence rather than by dependence. She's living for pleasure. The details of her hedonistic lifestyle are not given to us. They're not mentioned. I have a picture of this woman. I don't want to describe her, but I meet her with frequency. And she jangles when she walks. And she looks like she's really living it up.
And when you get a few of these merry widows jingle-jangling around a congregation, then it's going to be a peculiar

0: challenge for the kind of widow exemplified in Anna in the Christmas story in Luke chapter 2, the lady who, following her marriage for 7 years, was widowed for the interim period of time and was now 84 years of age, and she had committed herself to the temple worship, and night and day she engaged in prayers. And while Anna was, if you like, buried in the temple, to all intents and purpose, from an outside gaze, dead to the world, there were all the merry widows jingling and jangling their way around Jerusalem and apparently living it up. Well, says Paul, I just want you to understand that the widow who lives for pleasure is actually dead. She just exists. Now, I can't resist the temptation to point out that this is a principle which runs through the whole of the Bible, that there is a definite distinction between existence and life. Otherwise, why would Jesus say to walking, moving, living, breathing individuals, I have come that you might have life? Now, what's the obvious answer? Oh, go to somebody else because I have life. No. And that you might have it in all of its fullness. He was talking about that encounter of God when a man or a woman is born again. Unless a man is born again, John 3:3, he cannot see the kingdom of God. He cannot enter the kingdom of God. And a number of folks who are now involved in religious pursuits are the walking dead. And this is while your mind has gone. You have been confronted by the fact that you are merely existing. Your life is not all that you anticipated it should be. You do not have an understanding of why you exist, where you're going, or what is about to happen to you should you die. And someone has suggested to you that if you would involve yourself in religious activities or in Christian pursuits, then existence plus religious activity will equal life. And you've been trying that, and you're as dead as you always were. In fact, you're even more miserable than you were before you tried this approach. Because when you were thinking of trying it, it held out hope to you. But now that you have begun it, it is hopeless. And you have identified the fact that your mere physical existence, devoid of the reality of God's liberating power within your life, has left you pretty wretched. And I can explain exactly why that is. It's because you're dead. Well, what are you saying to yourself? You're saying, well, I'll do something about it. Like what? Do you ever see a dead person do something about it? Dead people don't do anything about it. Dead people just lie there. So if the widow is dead, even though she's jangling around the mall, how is she going to be made alive? The same way that any of us are made alive. When God comes by His Spirit, opens our eyes to the fact of our deadness, speaks in to the very emptiness of our human existence, and in the great mystery, as the Word of God is made clear to us, our eyes are opened and our ears are unstopped, and suddenly the lights go on and we find ourselves crying out, Lord, I believe, help me with the bits I don't believe yet. We find ourselves crying out with the Philippian jailer, Lord, what am I supposed to do to be saved? And the answer comes, if you believe on the Lord Jesus Christ, you will be saved. Now, that's just a little bit in passing there. I didn't want to miss the opportunity to note the distinction between the living dead, the dreadful twilight zone of religious observance devoid of life. Okay, the widows in need are the widows indeed, as opposed to those who have other means of support. This is reinforced by the second thing I wrote in my notes, and it's this: if our Christianity doesn't work at home, it doesn't work. If our Christianity doesn't work at home, it doesn't work. Because home is where it's at. Home is where we're known. Amongst our family is where the deal is. That's where they see you, in the morning, in the night, in the middle of the day. There's no, you can't run and you can't hide in there. So if your Christianity doesn't work in the house, it doesn't work. I don't care how good a preacher you are. I don't care what you do. If it doesn't work there, it doesn't work. Now, why do I say this? Well, because that's the point that he's making. Look at verse 4. If a widow has children or grandchildren, these, namely children or grandchildren, should learn, first of all, to put their religion into practice. Now remember, in chapter 4, he exhorted the people in relationship to training themselves in godliness. Well, let me tell you, one of the ways in which your godliness will be manifested, it will be manifested in the fact that you put your godliness into practice, and you do so by caring for your own family. If a widow has children or grandchildren, then it is primarily their duty to show the genuineness of their religion in their own homes by repaying their parents for what has been done for them. Isn't that what it says? Repaying their parents. But this strikes me with real impetus this week. I'm not so sure that there isn't express instruction here about how it's supposed to be. Because when you get married, by and large, you have no money. Then you get a little bit of money, and it's a parabola. That's mathematical. And then it goes down the other side, and then you have no money at all. So you try and get some money, you get it together, then you pay for everything. You pay for everything. Shoes, jackets, education, everything. Prams, cribs, trips, everything. Then you have no money. And while you're coming down on the far side of the curve, the Smith Barney guys are talking to you when you're watching the golf tournaments, giving you a really bad feeling because you don't have enough money now to give to these people, dependents, all the stuff that you already gave to them. I am not doing that. I decided this week, I mean, I haven't told the girls yet, but there is going to come a day when I'm coming like this and one of the two of them is buying me breakfast in Denny's. I don't care. They are buying because they are going to repay their dad. I am buying everything at the moment. Do you realize how well off I would be? Goodness gracious.
1: 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We'll hear more about caring for widows tomorrow. As we begin our study of the Apostle Paul's first letter to Timothy, we are recommending a resource today, a brand new release from Alistair. It's a verse-by-verse study through Paul's second letter to Timothy. The title is Guarding the Truth. When Paul wrote his letters, believers were facing growing pressure to compromise the gospel message, to divert from all that Jesus had taught. So it's not all that different from what we see happening in the church today. And this means that these letters to Timothy remain particularly relevant and important for us as believers to study. Guarding the Truth is a Bible study booklet. It's written as a companion to the ESV text. 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The booklets are also ideal for a study group if you're looking for your group's next topic. 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I'm Bob Lapine. We are glad you have studied the Bible with us today. In caring for widows or for those in need, how much of the responsibility falls to the church or the family or to the widow herself? Are the expectations different now from when Paul wrote his letter? Tomorrow, we'll think through these questions together. The Bible teaching of Alistair Begg is furnished by Truth For Life, where the learning is for living.
2: 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I'm Angela.

0: You're listening to Faith Radio. You know, he is sneaky and smart, and he is going to try to take us down any way he can. And I almost said take us down, but try. Because when we stand on the finished work of Jesus, he has no power in our life. And you know, sometimes Satan's primary strategy against us is like a small whispering voice that's discouraging and accusing of us. Coming up on Summit Life, Pastor J.D. Greer is going to reveal three words that should shape how we live today. And he's going to also talk about how proclaiming the finished work of Jesus can overcome those voices. Stay tuned for Summit Life coming up next.
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5: 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Hi, I'm Chuck Bentley with My Money Life from Crown. The desire to improve our financial circumstances is not inherently wrong. Scripture commends diligence, wise stewardship, and careful planning. However, not every financial message that uses biblical language is rooted in Scripture. The get-rich industry markets to Christians in many ways. The most obvious example is the prosperity gospel. Preachers often promise that if you have enough faith, sow enough money, or speak the right words, God will bless you with financial abundance. This blatantly appeals to man's sinful desires for quick and easy worldly wealth, and it brazenly contradicts Scripture. Jesus called his followers to deny themselves, take up their cross, and follow him. The apostles frequently experienced hardship, persecution, imprisonment, and poverty while faithfully serving the Lord. The more dangerous approach may be those selling the soft prosperity gospel. It's practical advice built on the assumption that getting rich is universally good and motives don't need to be examined. Both methods obscure or omit any mention of greed, selfishness, and coveting, or the virtues of contentment, self-sacrifice, and generosity. 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Beware of get-rich schemes and the people who perpetuate them. Remember, this world is not our home. And if you're tempted to believe some of those lies because of credit card debt, Christian credit counselors can help. They'll create a debt management plan just for you. 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
6: Jesus' most famous speech is called the Sermon on the Mount, and many of the things he said were shocking. 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He said, "Blessed are the poor in spirit, for theirs is the kingdom of heaven. Blessed are those who mourn, for they will be comforted. Blessed are the meek, for they will inherit the earth." 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
9: Testimonies are how God says to us, I got you, right? 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
7: 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Greer. I'm your host, Molly Vidovich. Have you ever considered this before? What if Satan's primary strategy against you was not cancer or persecution, but instead just a small voice whispering inside of your heart, discouraging and accusing you, telling you that you're not good enough, that God doesn't really care, and that you're all alone? Well, today, Pastor JD continues to walk through the three words that should shape our attitude to the world we live in and those voices accusing us. Our proclamation to each other and to the world will ultimately overcome the voices of the Antichrist, the false prophet, and the dragon behind them. So let's rejoin Pastor JD for part two of the message he titled Beast Games.
9: Number eight, they are two actual individuals. Probably. Now, I put probably on this one because as I've acknowledged throughout this series, Christians I respect disagree on this. You see, there are some that think all this stuff about the Antichrist and the false prophet, it all refers to a general anti-Christian spirit that has been at work in the world. And that's true, I've told you. 1 John 4:3 tells us the spirit of Antichrist is already here. But I've told you, I believe they also refer to two actual individuals coming in the future. And I believe that because both Paul and John refer to the Antichrist as a specific person. In fact, Paul's name for the Antichrist is the man of lawlessness. That's what he calls him. And when he refers to the man of lawlessness, like he does in 2 Thessalonians 2:9, he uses the definite article. He talks about the coming, means the future, of the lawless one. The lawless, a specific guy, not just a general Antichrist spirit that's already at work in the world. Okay? So the last thing that we got to know about them is, I think there are two individuals coming in the future. Okay. So now you got a page full of notes, but you're sitting there thinking, I feel smarter, but so what? Great question. I want you to write down three important words that should shape your attitude to the world we live in now. These apply not only to those who will be alive when the actual Antichrist, capital A, comes. They apply to those of us alive now when the spirit of Antichrist is here. Okay, here we go. Number one, skepticism. So I'm a church in 2 decades of pastoring here. I'm not sure I've ever expressed what I'm about to say, but here goes. I am always skeptical of concentrated political power, especially on a global scale. And a big reason for that is what I see in Revelation 13. I am also skeptical of big corporations like Facebook and Netflix that control commerce and media intake on a global scale. I did not say I'm automatically opposed to all those things, and please don't interpret what I'm about to say as some kind of blanket anti-UN statement. There are a lot of good things the UN does that I appreciate, things that make sense in a very complex world like ours. That said, I am always skeptical of those things because of how Revelation shows me these things have always been key ingredients in the dragon's playbook. His influence has always sought to be all-encompassing, invasive, and controlling. His trajectories are always toward centralization and control. It's a key part of how he does what he does. For those Christians who are alive on earth when the Antichrist comes and who oppose this kind of all-encompassing control, they're going to be treated as social enemies. They'll be depicted as the enemies to progress, the enemies to peace, enemies to public unity. And y'all, that's nothing new. In ancient Rome, the earliest Christians were called atheist and anarchist because they wouldn't get behind supreme loyalty to Caesar. That's why Nero blamed the burning of Rome on them. This is an area that's going to require discernment because, like I said, obviously not all government or big commerce is bad. Romans 13 tells us government is a gift of God to us. That said, I got no qualms. I'm unapologetic about telling you that we should always be skeptical and extremely cautious with powerful centralized control because Revelation 13 shows us how the dragon uses that as an essential part of his game plan. Okay, here's the second word that should shape your attitude to the world. Flows right out of that first one. Realism. Expect suffering. You need to give up your dreams that you're just going to make an awesome world for yourself here. Because the dragon is in charge of all the world systems. And if you are following Jesus, you are challenging him directly. In fact, I love how missionary Leslie Newbegin says it. He said, the so-called secular society is not a neutral area into which we project the Christian message. The Christian gospel is a direct attack on the gods of this age. And that means if you are faithful at all,

Jesus. As long as you acknowledge their authority over the religious landscape. For example, Rome did not care if Christians worshiped Jesus. They did not care if Christians followed Jesus' teachings, as long as they would just offer a pinch of incense at the altar and say, Caesar is Lord. The Pantheon in Rome housed statues of gods from all over the Roman Empire. They did not care what god you worshiped. They would have been happy to put a statue of Jesus in that Pantheon. But the emblem on top of the Pantheon over all the gods said, Caesar is the King of Kings and Lord of Lords. You can worship whatever you want, but you got to acknowledge that. Hear me, Summit Church. We are probably not going to be told, stop following Jesus anytime soon. What we're going to be told is you just can't say Jesus is the only Lord. You cannot say he's the only way of salvation. You got to acknowledge man's sovereignty over the religious sphere. The way you worship is going to be a matter of personal preference. All approaches are equally good. God's like a mountain. You don't need to arrogantly say that your way is the only way. You need to acknowledge that everybody has their own way. We're already being told that. For example, Rabbi Shmuley Boteach. He's one of America's spiritual gurus, the kind that used to show up on Oprah all the time. He says that when you say somebody else's spiritual approach is wrong, he says, and I quote, that amounts to spiritual racism, a kind of religious hate speech. And when we're talking about hate speech, why wouldn't you expect that to be outlawed? You can see that coming.

0: There is no other name under heaven given among men by which you must be saved. There's only one Savior of all of them that has actually risen from the dead, which means that we follow him and him alone, regardless of whatever Caesar says the rules are, okay? So there you have it. The Antichrist and the false prophet unmasked. So now let's return to chapter 12, where John tells us how we're to overcome them and the dragon behind them. Revelation 12, 11, it's one of the greatest verses in the book of Revelation, maybe in the New Testament. And they overcame him by the blood of the Lamb, by the word of their testimony, because they loved not their lives to the death. They overcame the dragon in every era by three things. First, by the blood of the Lamb. Yo, that's our primary weapon. We're fighting a battle in a war that's already been won. The finished work of Christ is our primary weapon. On the cross, Paul explained, Jesus unmasked the powers of evil, put them to shame, and defeated them. The last thing Jesus said from the cross was a victory cry, the word tetelestai, a word that archaeologists have found scrawled across Roman tax receipts after the tax had been fully paid. Tetelestai, it is paid, it is finished, it is won, it is done. We overcome him, John says, by the blood of the Lamb, by the announcement that the power of sin and death had been broken and Satan has been defeated. Which leads me to the second phrase. And by the word of their testimony. It's our proclamation of the finished work that overcomes Satan. It's not enough that he died. What overcomes Satan is that we preach that he died. It is the foolishness of preaching, Paul says, us proclaiming to each other and to the world the finished work of Christ that cracks and destroys the power of the dragon. Their testimony overcame it. Where there is no testimony and no preaching of it, there will be no overcoming of it. By the way, testimony is also a really personal word, isn't it? You're not just relating facts about who Jesus was in the past. You're relating facts about what Jesus is doing in your life right now. Y'all, growing up in my small little church, one of my favorite nights in our church was testimony night. I love that night for two reasons. One, you would hear some truly crazy stuff, okay? The second thing was, I remember how important those nights were in my own faith development, because I would hear stories about what the Holy Spirit was doing in people's lives today, how he answered prayer, how he released addicts from addictions. And sitting there as an 8-9-year-old boy, I'd feel my trust in God's faithfulness just grow. I think it's kind of like when my kids were young. They do, all you parents are, you know, kids go up 3 or 4 steps, and I'm like, hey, jump to me, you know? I remember, especially one of my kids, is so tenuous, you know, like they eventually just fell. And I caught him, like, I got you. Parents, what's your kid do when you do that? Do it again, Dad, do it again. So I put him down and run back up, this time they go a step or two higher. Jump, a little more confident, then a little higher, jump. Eventually they're like, I'm not trying to catch you from that, stop it, right? But what gave them the confidence to take greater and greater risks was their experience of my faithfulness in the past. Testimonies are how God says to us, I got you, right? And testimonies inspire us to trust him more and more because we're breaking the false promises of Satan with the true fulfillment of the promises of Jesus.
1: 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Greer. 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
1: Third, because they love not their lives to the death. I wish it wasn't this way, y'all, but God has ordained that his gospel will only go forward in the world through the laying down of our lives. Y'all might know the story of Martin Luther. You probably know it because I've told it to you often, what his boldness and courage unleashed into the world. The part of Luther's story that you may not know anything about is the role of a man named John Huss in Luther's life. John Huss lived about 100 years before Luther in a city called Prague. John Huss began reading the Bible for himself 100 years before Luther was on the scene. And John Huss became convinced that salvation was not something you could obtain by church attendance or taking the sacraments. He discovered that the Bible taught you could only get grace through a relationship with Christ, through faith in his finished work, through union with Christ. John Huss started preaching these things in the city of Prague. The established church of his time declared him to be a heretic, and they sentenced him to be burned at the stake. They brought him to Constance, Germany, and they put on a little show trial and condemned him, and they took him out, tied him to the pyre, and piled the wood up to his shoulders. And they asked John Huss, this one guy all by himself, if he had any final words. John Huss replied very simply, "What I have taught with my lips, I now seal with my blood. Bring on the fire." On July 6, 1415, they burned John Huss alive together with all of his writings. And as the smoke went up from that burning pyre outside of Constance, Germany, it looked like John Huss's discovery and the small movement it started was over. Except that a few years later, an Augustinian monk named Martin Luther was in the library of his monastery, also in Germany, deeply in turmoil, wondering how he could have peace with God when he came across some of the banned writings of John Huss that had been hidden in the monastery library. Martin Luther devoured them, and the more he read, the more he became convinced that John Huss had been right. And so on a cold German day, October 31st, 1517, when Martin Luther hammered his 95 theses to the door of a cathedral in Wittenberg, Germany, the fires of revival and reformation that had been lit in the body of John Huss flared up all throughout Europe and eventually the world. What John Huss had preached with his life, he sealed with his blood. That's how they overcame Satan in their generation. And you and I are sitting here today because of that. And yet there's still so many people who don't have access to this Bible. How's the gospel? How do you think the gospel is going to get into places like North Korea? Does Jesus not love those people? Has he forgotten? Has he ignored those people? How about China? How about Russia, Sudan, Saudi Arabia, Kuala Lumpur, Hollywood, New York City? How about your college campus? How about your friend group? It's like John Piper says, there's no such thing as a closed country. There's just countries that will take our death to get into. But they overcame him by the blood of the Lamb and by the word of their testimony because they love not their lives to the death. If you've been around this church for any amount of time, you know that reaching Muslim peoples with the gospel is very important to us. Islam is one of the big people groups that is yet to see massive breakthroughs with the gospel. In fact, every week we have a whole outreach to some things going on in some Muslim countries, Iran and other places. We're going to have to ask this. How are we going to overcome the dragon's hold in places like that? It's going to be because of the word of our testimony and by the blood of the Lamb, and because people love not their lives to the death. For some of them, it means their actual death. For many of you, it means the death of your sacrificial giving. In fact, one of my friends says it this way. What do you think is going to happen when a religion that says, in some places, serve God and kill, meets one that says, serve God and die? You see, the Prophet Muhammad said, take life in the service of Allah. Jesus said, lay down your life for the sake of the world. What do you think happens when those two things meet? But see, there's only one way to overcome the dragon, and that's by the blood of the Lamb, by the word of our testimony, and by loving our lives not to the death. Y'all, I could end the message right there, and I probably should. But I got to make one more quick observation, okay? Because it's so striking. It's so counterintuitive and so important. And it's tucked right in there before verse 11, and you probably read right over it. Verse 10, John says, the accuser of our brothers has been thrown down, who accuses them night and day before our God. I want you to keep in mind that we're talking about a global struggle between the Antichrist and God's people and Satan's ultimate defeat.

0: We've been talking about big, massive political things, seismic shifts on earth, natural disasters, turmoil, and the number 666. In light of all that, if I asked you to identify Satan's primary means of attack, what would you say it is? Persecution? Martyrdom? Social marginalization? Well, Revelation shows us he uses all of those things. And yet verse 10, John, when describing the work of our great enemy, identifies as his number one weapon none of those things. His number one weapon, he mentions it twice, is a small, quiet voice deep in your subconscious, whispering in your heart, accusing you. You'll never amount to anything. You don't have what it takes. No, you messed up way too many times. You'll just fail again like you always do. Who are you trying to kid? Nobody likes you. You don't have any friends. You're ugly. You're a failure. What if the enemy's primary strategy against you was not cancer or persecution, but a small voice that just whispers inside of your heart, discouraging you and accusing you? I saw some tweets this week about anxiety. Some of them were a little humorous, so bear with me for just a minute, okay? But one of them, in fact, I was copied and pasted them for you. Brain, hey, what you doing? Me, nothing, just relaxing. Brain, would you like to think about all your failures? Me, what, no? Brain, and away we go. Anxiety, they hate you. Me, who hates me? Anxiety, they. Or here's this one, best one. Great news, I found the cure for all my anxiety. All I need is for everyone I know to tell me definitively that they aren't mad at me once every 15 seconds forever. Now, like I said, those are funny, but for many of you, struggles with the voices of doubt and accusation inside of you are not funny at all. And obviously, I'm not saying that all anxiety is the voice of Satan, but I'm just asking you, what if that's part of his primary strategy? What if the main thing that you needed to fear in demons was not what they would do in terms of persecution, but just amplifying those voices in your heart of accusation and worry? You're unlike, you're forgotten, you're bad, you're damaged goods. You know what? You should end it today. You got no more use here. Some of you hear that stuff all the time. I'm asking you, what if that's his voice, the dragon's voice? How do you overcome that? Hear me. By my testimony this morning of the gospel of Jesus Christ. See, I stand up here to testify to you that you are loved. You're loved so much that God gave his only son to save you. You are special. God saved you and chose you for good works. Ephesians 2:10, he's appointed you for a purpose. Jeremiah 29, to prosper you and to make you a blessing. Genesis 12:3, you are not forgotten. Isaiah says, even if it were possible for a nursing mother to forget the baby in her arms, he would never forget you. He's engraved you on the palms of his hands, literally. His thoughts for you outnumber the sands of the seashore, David says in Psalm 139. If you made your bed in hell, he would still come to find you. If you will simply receive his love, this is the gospel. This is the great news. All you have to do is receive it. You can't earn it. If you'll just receive it, if you receive his grace, you can rest assured in all your troubles that you are safe in him, that nothing can ever separate you from his love, not cancer, not discouragement, not the Antichrist. Nothing can separate you from his love or his plan or his gracious care over your life, because he knows when a hair falls from your head and he watches over everything, and goodness and mercy follows you all the days of your life. I'm telling you, overcoming the dragon out there starts with overcoming the dragon in here, because that's his primary battlefield. Okay?
1: Nothing can separate us from the love of Christ. An important truth here on Summit Life with J.D. Greer. Like I mentioned earlier in the program, we're already looking forward to preparing our hearts and our schedules for 2027. That's why we're offering the Summit Life Day Planner this month, so you can have it shipped to you in plenty of time for the new year. This is a favorite every single year, and we are thrilled to be bringing it back once again. So, Pastor JD, what really makes this resource more than just a calendar or organizer?
2: Yeah, Molly, you know, sometimes things surprise us. 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Right. 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
2: 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It'll it'll guide you through it. I always tell people, don't underestimate just the power of a daily consistent time in God's word. 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
1: 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I'm Molly Vidovich. 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
3: 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I'm Angela. 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You may have heard us talk about our studio is being remodeled. So we're getting ready to do video in there. And so we've moved into a temporary studio. I also got a new computer, which means that all of my like shortcuts and everything were all gone. So lots of new things at the same time. Let me tell you, it has been a little frustrating, a little character revealing, which is always hard. Well, coming up on God-Centered Life, Pastor Josh Moody is talking about when you have one of those days where everything, it feels like everything is coming at you and you feel like you just want to stop going. 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And he's going to tap into some foundational and encouraging purpose for our lives. He's preaching out of Acts 13, coming up on God-Centered Life.
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9: 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Matthew 10:16 says, "Be wise as serpents and innocent as doves." 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
12: God has sent his son, and now the message is going out to the ends of the earth. And we are a part of that story. Our lives have meaning as far as they're connected to God's story. You can never say if you're a Christian and be logically right, my life has no meaning, for it's connected to the divine story of the whole universe.
13: Welcome to the God-Centered Life with Josh Moody. The Sovereignty of God in Evangelism. That's the title of our study, and it's part of our God-Centered Church series coming from the book of Acts. Josh Moody is senior pastor of College Church in Wheaton, Illinois. We're glad you're joining us today. Joshua, we're going to see Paul use his story in a powerful way, but as our opener points out, we have a story as well, and because that story involves the God of the universe, it's bigger than we can imagine. Feels like studying our place in that story empowers evangelism.
14: It gives us something to say, doesn't it? Because now we know who we are and we have a fresh realization of our place in the divine orchestra of the entire universe. And well, now we've got something to say, something to share. And it's hard for the person who isn't yet a Christian to argue against your story. Mm. And your story as a Christian is connected to the story. Mm. And yes, so it really does help, doesn't it, with our personal evangelism.
13: Demonstrated by Paul wonderfully here, yeah. Acts chapter 13.
14: Yeah.
13: Let's get to it. Here's Josh.
12: We're looking at Acts chapter 13, from verse 44 to 52. On the next Sabbath, almost the whole city gathered to hear the word of the Lord. When the Jews saw the crowds, they were filled with jealousy and talked abusively against what Paul was saying. Then Paul and Barnabas answered them boldly, "We had to speak the word of God to you first. Since you reject it and do not consider yourselves worthy of eternal life, we now turn to the Gentiles. For this is what the Lord has commanded us. I have made you a light for the Gentiles, that you may bring salvation to the ends of the earth." When the Gentiles heard this, they were glad and honored the word of the Lord, and all who were appointed for eternal life believed. The word of the Lord spread through the whole region. But the Jews incited the God-fearing women of high standing and the leading men of the city. They stirred up persecution against Paul and Barnabas and expelled them from their region. So they shook the dust from their feet in protest against them and went to Iconium. And the disciples were filled with joy and with the Holy Spirit. One of the most remarkable developments in the modern West, at least I think, is the observable decreasing turnout of voters come election time. On the whole, voter turnout is less than it used to be. Now you say, why is that remarkable? Well, it's remarkable because by and large, we, all of us, very much believe

that the democratic process of modern Western society is a prize jewel, don't we? We honor it. We're glad of it. We think very high of it, even though while we agree it may not be perfect, as one politician years ago put it, democracy is the worst possible form of government, apart from all the others. Now, why is it that

obscene amounts of money that some people raise when they're beginning their campaigns. And we become cynical of the real power being in wealthy vested interests rather than our little ballot. Whatever the reason, it's also remarkable that a similar phenomenon seems to be taking place with regard to Christianity in the modern West. We are becoming disillusioned by it. And it's a remarkable phenomenon, and one which our passage this morning actually addresses. You see, here we find the Apostle Paul engaging in evangelism. And the way he does it can, of course, as we learn from the Bible, the way he does it can teach us a lot about, well, about two things, both about how we can get excited about Christianity ourselves, if we're looking into the Christian faith, as some of us here will be. It can help us with that, but it can also help us as we try and figure out how to reach out to those around us who are maybe cynical of that old religion, Christianity, in our postmodern age with the timeless message of Christ crucified. Now, last week we looked at the Antioch model of church, a maturing church, which is concerned not just with itself, the sign of maturity, that is, that it's not just concerned with itself, but with reaching out locally and beyond that with the word of life. And we saw how that vision took hold through the personal boldness of Paul the Apostle. Well, now we're moving on a little bit in this first missionary journey, and we've come not just to another sort of occasion in a series of events, as sometimes it's presented in sort of Bible study, in a sense of the series of events of first missionary journey of Paul. No, not just another occasion, but actually the first instance in a standard pattern of Paul's evangelistic approach. So it's very significant as we think about how to reach out ourselves and why on earth we should believe ourselves. Now, the first of these elements that there are here, and there seem to be roughly speaking four, at least as I divide them up. The first of these is story. Now, I want you to look down at the Bible from verse 16 of chapter 13. And I want you to kind of look down all the way through, roughly speaking, to verse 41. I know that's a long passage, but just sort of glance over it as you look down. See, he's speaking there and all this kind of thing, the kind of things he's saying. And as you glance through it, as you look down at this sermon of the Apostle Paul's, what do you see though about the content of what he's saying? He's telling the story of Israel, isn't he? He's telling them about Egypt and how God rescued them from Egypt. That's verse 17, right at the beginning. So the people of God were formed there. The people of Israel formed in their new sense under the leadership of Moses. Verse 17. Then he tells them about God's patience with their rebellious wandering. And then they wandered in the desert for 40 years. That's very significant. He tells them about that. Verse 18. Then he tells them about how God drove out the other nations so they could enter the promised land. Again, extremely significant in their story. That's verse 19. He tells them about the judges. Verse 20, these God-appointed leaders that the Lord gave them at various times, one after the other. You can read about it in the book of Judges. He just refers to it, this part of their story in verse 20. Then he tells them about the people's request for a king in verse 21, Saul. And then he contrasts that immediately with about God's choice in this story. He tells them about a story about God's choice of a king called David, who was a man after God's own heart that God saw. And I have found David, son of Jesse, a man after my own heart. He will do everything I want him to do. And that's verse 23. And then in the story, he tells about John the Baptist, who pointed to Jesus as the fulfillment of this story. Verse 24 and 25. Then he describes how this salvation through Jesus came to Jerusalem itself as a sort of center point, geographically speaking. Though he came to Jerusalem, he was rejected. And he says this is just in fulfillment of all the prophecy of a suffering Messiah. And that's verse 26 and 27. That he was executed, he tells the story, without cause. He wasn't really a criminal. He doth nothing wrong. He was entirely righteous. He was executed without cause. He died and rose again. And that's verses 28 to 30. That his bodily resurrection was witnessed by many people who, as he preaches this, he's able to say they're still alive. You can check it out. He really is risen. And so he tells the story. And you see, friends, what do we do

0: we expect people to get excited about Jesus when they know little more than that Christians believe that Jesus was God somehow or other and that he died somehow or other for sins, whatever they may be. They do not know the story. What's more, they do not know how they fit into the story themselves as individuals or as a place, as a people. You look at verse 26, how careful Paul is with this. He includes them in the story, each of them, both segments of his audience, brothers, children of Abraham, that is the Jewish people, and you, God-fearing Gentiles. It is to us that this message of salvation has been sent, verse 26. So he includes them in the story. You're a part of it.
1: 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But first, a reminder that we are so grateful to those who have partnered with us. The God-Centered Life Ministry is completely listener-supported. So the fact that you're hearing us means folks just like you have stepped up and supported us financially. And to those who have, we say thank you. You can learn more and join them by going by our website, GodCenteredLife.org. Back into Acts, here's Josh.
0: Jesus does the same thing that you see in his approach to outreach and evangelism time and time again, doesn't he? People often observe that Jesus told stories or parables. Of course, that's true. He did many times. But what has been less understood is that Jesus did not really tell stories. He told the story in many stories. Take the parable of the prodigal son. What's that about? Guy goes off, foreign land, he gets into trouble, he comes back. What's it about? Is it about how someone was bad and ran away and God ran out towards them? Yeah, it is about that. But it's also a retelling of the story about how the Gentiles have run away from God, as it were. But when they return to him, God the Father will, in an amazing way for an ancient Eastern culture, run to them undignified and include them in his family. And this will be a struggle for the older brother who was always there, as it proved to be when God had a party and celebration. That's what it's about. The same with the lost coin or the story of the lost sheep. These are all retellings of the story of God's salvation plan from the beginning of time. The Son of Man has now come and he came to seek and save that which was lost. The lost coin, the lost son, the lost sheep. You see, this is why people are confused, because they don't have the story. And they don't get how they are included in it. You know, I hear people saying something like this, for instance. Perhaps you've heard someone say this to you when they're trying to figure out why they should follow Jesus or believe in God. They say something like this. Why should I believe in a God who's so insecure that he requires a whole bunch of people to get together once a week and say how wonderful he is? Praise him, Jesus. Hallelujah. Why should I believe in that? They haven't got the story. They haven't heard the love story of God seeking his bride. And who would ever think it's a waste of time for a lover to whisper sweet nothings into the ear of the beloved? Does not also the lover say, since before the creation of the world, I have known you, putting together their two passages from Romans 8, 29 and Ephesians 1, 4. Since before the creation of the world, I have known you. I foreknew you. Knowledge, knowing, that is, of a person in biblical terms, always connoting intimacy of a relational kind. Used actually frequently of the marriage of a man and a woman. He knows us. Or I hear people saying something like this, and maybe it's in your own mind. So what that Jesus died? Lots of people die. Lots of people died a martyr's death. So what that Jesus died? Again, they haven't heard the story of a condemned man whose innocent friend takes his punishment that he did not deserve, that the friend would go free. They do not get. They do not get the story that they were made by God, that they are accountable to God thereby as His, the work of His hands, and that we have all rebelled against God's rule. We may not have murdered. We may be nice people, legitimate parts of American society. We may not have murdered, but we have hated. That we may not have committed adultery, but we have lusted in our heart. That we have lied, that we have coveted. That he who breaks the law at one point, as the Bible says, has broken it all. Like a man who breaks a priceless vase and can say, oh, I just broke a little bit off, it's still broken. Whole vase is smashed. It's now no longer priceless, but only worth the trash heap. And they haven't heard the story that all that punishment due us is, praise the Lord, taken by Jesus when he died in our place that we might go free. You see, so friends, we need to tell the story. But we also need to see our own place in that story, as Paul did here for them. It is to us that this message of salvation has been sent, to you. God has sent his Son, and now the message is going out to the ends of the earth. And we are a part of that story. Our lives have meaning as far as they are connected to God's story. You can never say if you're a Christian and be logically right, my life has no meaning, for it's connected to the divine story of the whole universe. That story of redemption, which is being told right here, right now. So very often we feel, us Christians, we feel sometimes a lack of commitment to service, perhaps. Why is that? Isn't it because we don't see our place in the great unfolding cosmic drama, the building maintenance, that the service as a deacon or as an elder, that the words of love and the deeds of compassion are all, if we are in Christ, and here's an appeal, if you're not, to get to be a part of the story, are all, if we are in Christ, God telling the story through our own lives as the body of Christ. So once we get the story, it is amazingly exciting. And that's the first of Paul's four elements of evangelism. The second is this, message. And obviously that is a subset of the story, but I want you to carefully read what Paul's message is here, for it is a different one from what some people today say was his message. Now look at verse 32, if you've got a Bible. And you'll see that at verse 32, there's something of a shift in gear as he's preaching. You can hear these moments that, you know, you've gone from first point to second point. And he said all this, they are now witnesses of his resurrection to our people. And then 32, we tell you the good news. And you see, even here, the good news, that is, even at this point in time, in Acts, in the first century, even then, the good news had become a kind of semi-technical term for the early Christians. Think of Jesus at the beginning of the Gospel of Mark, and we use that term gospel derivatively now for things like Mark, Luke, and John. But here we're looking at what the good news is, as is translating gospel, the Gospel of Mark, where Jesus, at the beginning of Mark's Gospel, says, the time has come, the kingdom of God is near, repent and believe the good news. And it developed, you can trace this throughout the New Testament, developed a sense in their minds of, okay, this is the good news. This is the message that we have been delivered, that we also want to pass on to others. They sometimes use other phrases for it, the word of life. But here it is, we tell you the good news. But this shifting gear that is taking place is not operational until Paul kind of hits the gas pedal in verse 38 and 39. So he goes on for a little while, we tell you the good news, and then verse 38, if you can see that, therefore. This is what this means. Shifting gear is engaged now, gas pedal. Therefore, this is what it means, my brothers, the good news, this is what it means, my brothers, I want you to know that through Jesus, the forgiveness of sins is proclaimed to you. Through him, Jesus, through him, everyone who believes is justified from everything you could not be justified from by the law of Moses. Now, I want you to see that connection, and you're going to see how very important it is in a moment. But see, without verse 38 and 39, that therefore all we have is news. The Messiah has arrived. Only when we hear the message of justification by faith through him, everyone who believes is justified from everything you could not be justified from by the law of Moses. Only when we hear the message of justification by faith do we have good news. We can have forgiveness of sins and be made righteous before God by faith in Jesus in a way that is impossible through the law of Moses. Now, I'm taking some time to explain these connections in his sermon, because there is a current teaching called the New Perspective on Paul that tells us that the gospel is simply a proclamation of Jesus' arrival and resurrection. They tell us that Calvin and Luther misinterpreted Paul. They tell us that the biblical gospel is not about dealing with our guilt, but about reconciling Jews and Gentiles. They suppose that rabbinic teaching at the time was not legalistic, but interpreted the law, in their phrase, as a boundary marker that prevented others partaking if they were not circumcised. And Paul's gospel is simply that this boundary marker has been now removed. So I want you to notice very clearly that this is quite different from the gospel that Paul is proclaiming here, isn't it? He is proclaiming forgiveness of sins. His gospel is, this is the story, a description of the news that Messiah has arrived. That is true, of course. We need to be balanced by these things and not unhesitatingly critique this perspective. It is a description of the news that the Messiah has arrived, but that only becomes good news when forgiveness of sins is proclaimed through justification by faith in Jesus alone. It's not that there's no insight in this perspective, in that Paul was concerned with bringing the Gentiles into reconciliation with the Jewish Christians in the church. He talks about this at some length in Romans and Philippians and elsewhere. But it nonetheless seriously misses the point of the gospel when it reduces it to a movement of social reconciliation, just causing these two groups to kind of get along together in church. The dividing wall is abolished, yes. But because now forgiveness of sins is proclaimed in Christ, that we might be justified by faith. And this gospel is first for the Jew, we'll see the strategy of Paul's in a moment, and then for the Gentile. But with the new perspective, there is no real good news for either. For the gospel is only then about a divine social reconciliation and not about the forgiveness of sins that we so desperately need. Now, you may be saying to yourself, Pastor, you must have been reading too many heavy books this week, because I haven't got a clue what you're talking about. But I'm taking a little bit of time to just kind of lay it out there a little bit this morning, because it's kind of important beyond the latest fashion in New Testament scholarship. Even the Christian subculture is moving away, and this is often why you get these things as fashion in scholarship, because they're reflecting what's going on more broadly. Even the Christian subculture is moving away from an emphasis upon the doctrine of justification. Long have people asserted inaccurately that justification is not really found in Acts, but only in the letters of Paul. Well, here we have a clear text to the contrary, don't we? Everyone who believes is justified for everything you could not be justified from by the law of Moses. It's a nice little summary of the whole letter of Romans, isn't it? Long have people asserted that. Now people in the Christian subculture are finding that the idea of justification by faith, wrapped up as it is in the doctrine of penal substitution, that is where Jesus takes our penalty as a substitute for us so that we might be declared righteous, not just forgiven, but declared righteous or justified by faith. And now they're looking at that historic message of evangelical Christianity and they're saying it doesn't fit the times. People do not want to hear of an angry God who must be placated by the blood of his son. You can't say that now and get away with it. People don't want to hear about that kind of stuff.
1: 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Well, people may not want to hear about an angry God, but fortunately, once the entire story is revealed, there is incredibly good news for each one of us, and we'll continue with that good news as we get together next time. Well, we've just concluded a number of installments in our Acts study that looked at

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1: Suffering, the Bible, can be a reason for joy. Consider it pure joy, my brothers, James writes. Whenever you face trials of many kinds, this spiritual encounter with the source of all meaning.
0: Looking for joy when we get together next time. 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We'd love to hear from you. And we'd love to have you join us right here for the next edition of The God-Centered Life with Josh Moody.
2: 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I'm Angela. 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
8: We serve a miracle-working God, and He calls us to keep praying, keep believing, and keep standing on His promises. This is Susie Larson with another Grow and Go moment, helping you to discover and enjoy what God wants to do in and through you. In the book of Acts, chapter 16, verse 26, we read this. Suddenly, there was a massive earthquake, and the prison was shaken to its foundations. All the doors immediately flew open, and the chains of every prisoner fell off. Paul and Silas were severely beaten and thrown into a deep dungeon. But something happened in that dark dungeon that thwarted the enemy's plans. Paul and Silas prayed, and they worshiped, and the other prisoners heard them. The earth quaked, the prison walls shook, and the chains of every prisoner fell off. Think about that. Paul even had the opportunity to lead the jailer and his whole household to faith in Jesus. When life circumstances throw us into a pit, the most powerful strategic thing we can do is pray and worship. We have access to the inner throne room of the Most High God. He loves your worship. People are always watching how we respond to hardship. Our response to our trials has the potential to set many captives free, not just us. I remember one dark night of the soul when I felt bloodied and beat up by my battle. I dropped to my knees, lifted my hands, and I worshiped. I could feel the oppression lift, and I knew I was gaining ground in my battle. We worship Him because He's worth it, and yet He promises to strengthen those whose hearts are turned towards Him. So no matter the season you're in, friend, pray with persistence and worship with passion. This is Susie Larson with another Grow and Go moment. For more resources, go to growandgotoday.com.
9: Jesus' most famous speech is called the Sermon on the Mount, and many of the things he said were shocking. To this day, it's the exact opposite of how the world thinks and lives. He said, "Blessed are the poor in spirit, for theirs is the kingdom of heaven. Blessed are those who mourn, for they will be comforted. Blessed are the meek, for they will inherit the earth." 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

0: assumptions. And so you have to make up in your mind, in a marriage relationship, you're going to quit focusing on false assumptions and get recalibrated to the real circumstance.
1: They say men are from Mars and women are from Venus, but they meet and marry right here on Earth. Hello and thanks for stopping by for today's Destined for Victory with Pastor Paul Shepherd. Have you ever noticed that the people who let you down most are often the ones who love you best? 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Part of the reason is that we often place unrealistic expectations on them. Today you'll get some biblical advice about how to have a loving, healthy marriage, even if you sometimes let one another down. 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This Destined for Victory message is called I've Got a New Attitude, and it starts right now.
0: Romans chapter 12, verses 1 and 2. Paul says this, therefore I urge you, brothers, in view of God's mercy, to offer your bodies as living sacrifices, holy and pleasing to God. This is your spiritual act of worship. Do not conform any longer to the pattern of this world, but be transformed by the renewing of your mind. Then you will be able to test and approve what God's will is, his good, pleasing, and perfect will. We have covered a lot of ground so far in this series as we have looked at the fact that God wants to make us new creations in him. 2 Corinthians 5:17 declares, if anyone be in Christ, he is a new creation. The old is past, the new has come. And we've been looking at the question of how do we become new experientially? We know that we are new instantaneously when we come to Christ. That is, he gives us a new identity. But how do we live out that identity and really experience being new, a new kind of person in Christ? And as we've explored that, we have covered a lot of ground. Currently, we're looking at God's desire to make us new in the way we deal with our challenged and broken relationships. Because if your relationships aren't working, then your life is not going to express the renewal that God has in mind for all of us. So we've been looking at how God will, in fact, teach us to think differently and have a renewed mind about challenged and broken relationships. And to do that, we are currently in 2 Timothy chapter 4. I'd like you to go there with me again. As we're learning from the Apostle Paul what that new attitude about relationships really looks like. And he has identified for us the fact that there are some people in our lives who I have called deserters. That's the word he uses in 2 Timothy 4 and verse 10. He's telling Timothy in verse 9, come to me quickly. Do your best to come to me quickly. For Demas, who, because he loved this world, has deserted me and gone to Thessalonica. All of us, as we walk with Christ, are going to deal with people who desert us, who leave us high and dry, who do not follow through on the role that they ought to be playing in our lives. And many of us

already experienced it. If you haven't, you will experience it. Some people will come short of what they ought to be doing in your life. Paul said Demas, who was a faithful supporter of him for some years, has now flat out deserted him. And we talked very practically about how to deal with our deserters according to this renewed mind. Now, currently, we're looking at a second category of people, and those people are disappointers. They are represented in this text by Crescens and Titus. Paul says, they're not with me because they are in other cities. Now, they were serving the Lord. Paul knew where they were, unlike Demas, who had just gotten lost and doing his own thing because he loved this present world. These brothers, Crescens and Titus, he knew what they were doing, but they are disappointers. Now, disappointers are people who love us. We know they love us. We know that they care about us, and they would never intentionally do harm to us. But disappointers are people who, although you love them and they love you, and although there are times that they've really come through for you, they are also people who, because of other commitments or preoccupations or an inability to empathize and understand where you really are, sometimes the people who love you don't come through for you. And what we have to learn to do is to understand that God doesn't want us to throw these people out of our lives. If you get into the habit of throwing out of your life everybody who disappoints you, sooner or later you're going to be by yourself. Because there are some people who, although they love you, they are definitely going to disappoint you. You ought to understand that people who love you are going to disappoint you because you disappoint yourself sometimes. Now, if the person in the mirror disappoints you, then you can know the other people will not always come through for you. And in the last message, I began making this point, and I said there are folk who really do believe that old song, if you need me, call me no matter where you are, no matter how far. Just call my name, I'll be there in a hurry. On that you can depend and never worry. No wind, no rain, no winter storm. No winter's cold can stop me, baby, if you're my goal.

to you. That's a song. They will text you from the other side of the river and say, I love you, but I can't come. You be strong, no. And Paul shows us here, he doesn't have an attitude with Crescens and Titus. He's disappointed, but he understands they love him. He understands they just got other things. There are people who love you, and you got to realize and remind yourself, they love me. But they can't always come through for me. They have a limited ability to meet me at the point of my needs. Not only are they sometimes physically unavailable to you, but haven't you had the experience of having a disappointer right there with you? They love you, but they still can't be where you are in your mental and emotional place. They're looking at you, but can't identify. You ever talk to somebody and you're trying to pour out your heart and they're just looking at you? They want to understand. They want to be there, but they got other things. They can't connect with that. I don't get it. I love you, but I don't get it. And God wants us to understand that we are to accept and appreciate our disappointments for who they are and despite who they are not. Don't throw folks out who love you, who are acting, generally speaking, in your best interest just because they can't always come through for you. And disappointers, Paul had them. Everybody who walks with the Lord is going to have them. Back in the Old Testament, Joseph had a disappointer. After all that he went through personally, being betrayed by his brothers, then being seduced or attempted seduction by Potiphar's wife, ended up in jail for years for a crime he didn't commit. And while he's in jail, having gone through all of this, he befriends a couple of the king's servants who were thrown in jail because they made the king mad. One of the servants was the king's butler or valet, and he had a dream one night, and Joseph interpreted the dream because the Lord was with Joseph, gave him the interpretation of the dream, and the interpretation of the butler's dream was that in 3 days, your job is going to be restored to you. And then Joseph just had a reasonable expectation of him. He said, now that I've blessed you, and now that I've encouraged you, and let you know that God is going to give you your job back, when you get back into the presence of the Pharaoh, would you please remember me to the Pharaoh? Would you please explain to him that I am a young man of God and that I am in jail on false charges, and do what you can to get me out of here? Reasonable request. The reason why sometimes we're challenged in dealing with disappointers is because we know what we're asking of them is reasonable. But just because it's reasonable doesn't mean they are able to come through for you 100% of the time. That was a reasonable request, but the man was human, so human that when he got his job back, he's so excited that the king's not mad anymore that he forgot all about Joseph. That's one of the saddest verses in your Bible, where at the end of Genesis chapter 40, it says, the butler, however, forgot about Joseph. Have you ever helped folk and blessed folk and done all you can for them, and just when you need them to do one thing for you, they show up surprisingly human and incapable of meeting your need of that moment? That's what happened with Joseph. But he had to keep bitterness out of his heart, because God still was going to be at work in his life, even though the man forgot him. And you need to know that about your life. Despite the fact that the people who love you don't always come through for you, the Lord is with you. He is the one who began a good work, and he will bring it to completion. So stop trying to change your disappointers. Stop trying to beat your disappointers into perfection. This is a word for somebody. Stop trying to beat them and shape them into perfection so that you can have a happy life. Because God is not going to let any individual be responsible for your ultimate happiness. He gave you his Spirit, who is responsible for cultivating joy. And joy is different than happiness, because happiness depends on what happens. And because your life is not going to be perfect circumstantially, and your friends and disappointers will not always be there in every way that you wish they were, you stand no chance of having permanent happiness. You're going to have those moments where people just don't come through for you. And we have to learn to quit beating up our disappointers and trying to beat them into shape.

0: 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For more on how to make those relationships work best, let's pay close attention to the rest of today's message. I've got a new attitude.
1: Our marriages in the kingdom of God would be stronger if we learned that we married a human being. You didn't marry God's answer to your every imperfection. You married a human being. And so hopefully they love you. Hopefully they're committed. Hopefully they're trying to live out that commitment. That's what we owe one another in the kingdom of God as spouses. But ultimately, you've got to give them some rope. And you got to understand they can't be everything you need. They're not even everything they need. They're growing. They're learning. They're striving. And so we have to give one another permission. See, a lot of us, I've said it many times before, but it bears repeating because I want you to get this disappointer's point. A lot of us married with false assumptions to begin with. A lot of women married men thinking he will change. And a lot of men married women thinking she won't change. Let me unpack this for you real quick. A lot of women married men as a project. He didn't know he was a project in your mind. He thought he was the bomb because you were good at stroking his ego, making him feel all special, called him up in the middle of the day, just think about you, boo, how you doing? And you know, he think he the man. He walking around his job, man, that's my girl calling me. She jocking me all the time. He think he the man. And he doesn't know he's a project. Because in your mind, you say he has some potential. I like some things about him. So I think I'm going to go ahead and marry him, and then I'll change him along the way. And sister girl, I got a word from the Lord for you. And that word is, the Lord did not determine in eternity past when he saved you by his grace that he was going to give you the power to change a person's life. He said, that power will reside with me. I will use people in the process to be a positive example and all of that. But ultimately, no individual can be the change agent in the life of another individual. And so, but you didn't understand that. So you married him as a project, and now here you are totally frustrated because years later, in some cases, I've even seen it months later, you are thoroughly through and frustrated because your project is behind schedule and over budget. And you are mad. And then some of you make it worse because then you go about the business of trying to force the change that you want. And you do it through a number of means. Some people manipulate with their attitude and try to manipulate change with your attitude. Some people try to talk change and just quarrel change and nag change. And if I fuss long enough, he'll hear me. And you don't understand your man. Let me help you understand him. God made you emotionally wired in a different way than a man. And it can be a blessing, but it can also be a challenge. And you don't understand that nagging and quarreling and all of that doesn't motivate him to change. It motivates him to hit his switch. Men have an internal switch. Women have never seen it, but let me expose it for you for a moment. There is an internal switch within every man. And he can only take so much nagging and quarreling. He had to put up with it with his mother. He didn't have any choice. He was in her house. She got to say it and say it as loud and long as she wanted to say it. He was a captive. Now he is an adult. He doesn't need another mama. You say, well, he wasn't raised right. Too late. Too late. God did not call you to re-raise your husband. And so he now has an on-off switch. And you think it's still a conversation. And you don't know that 5 minutes ago he said, click. He can still be looking at you. He can still be saying, uh-huh. But he is gone. My man is somewhere. His mind is somewhere. God knows where. And so you got to understand that you started out with a false assumption and it led you down the road of disappointment. It happened for men too. Men often marry thinking women won't change, and all that focused attention and all of that, you don't understand that she did love you. She did care about you and still does. And hopefully she has not lost all sensitivity to your needs. But the fact of the matter is, as she moves through life, she's gonna move through seasons of change. It is perfectly normal. Don't try to say something's wrong with it. No, people change as they live their lives and go through seasons, and a woman has seasons of change in her life. And so when she was in the season where she could dedicate all of her time and focus to you, she gladly did it. Now that you're married, she starts nesting and getting focused on security and long term, and I want to get our lives together. We're in this for the long haul. Let's prioritize things. And she wants you to stop spending money frivolously, and let's get focused on our future and what have you. And you got to delay gratification, and you got to prepare and plan and all of that. And you're starting to feel like, oh man, I can't just do what I want. No, she's trying to really bless you all by securing your future, but it's frustrating you. And then the children come, and you see this child come into her life, and she is such a wonderful and focused mother, and all that little special dedicated attention and all that charm and everything that you used to get. Now you see that you have to share that, and sometimes the kid gets the lion's share of it, and you come in from work, and all of that loving is going to some kid who doesn't even have a job. And you are frustrated. What in the world is going on? I didn't marry to be ignored. You didn't understand. She loves you, but some things have changed. And because you thought you married a fantasy, and now you're living in the real world, you're walking down the road of disappointment. Because if you had talked to me, I'd have told you. Ahead of time, life is not going to be a dream, a fantasy. You got to learn to reorient and recalibrate. You live in the real world, and God wants to bless you in the real world. But if you're not careful, it'll stir deep feelings of resentment because you thought you married a fantasy, and you married a woman who is bound to go through seasons of change, which, if you cooperate, will bless you in the long run. But you got to understand that things aren't going to be the way they always were. And so we often set ourselves up for disappointment because of these false assumptions. And so you have to make up in your mind, in a marriage relationship, you're going to quit focusing on false assumptions and get recalibrated to the real circumstance. Ladies, make up in your mind, I'm going to stop trying to remother my husband. I'm going to stop nagging him. I'm going to let God give me a renewed mind and try to give him positive affirmation and love and acceptance, and pray that the Lord will help him to grow and to change in some ways that'll bless me. But I'm going to stop nagging. I'm going to read the Bible. I'm going to read Proverbs 27:15 that says, a quarrelsome wife is like a constant dripping on a rainy day. Right in your Bible. Don't say, well, what translation is that? You can read any translation you want. Thank you. They put it up on the screen for me. Thank you. Thank you. Told you it was in the Bible. And so what you got to do is understand that's not my method. You guys have got to quit being angry, thinking anger is going to motivate your wife to change. Come in the house barking. Tired of this now. I'm sick of things being the way. Oh, I want some change around here. Let me give you a word from the Lord, brother. Barking and fussing and being angry with your wife is not going to motivate her to change in the ways you want. Let me give you another word. She ain't scared of you. Let me just help you now. She's not scared of you. She worked

0: with people meaner than you. She's not scared of you. You come in the house with all that barking and can on, her attitude like, oh, please. Why don't you go somewhere and just, you know, chill out, sit down, watch SportsCenter or something. I had a long day. I had the wrong shoes on. My feet are hurting. You need to get up off of me right now. So we have to understand that we were set up for misunderstanding the role people were going to play in our lives. And it often fosters disappointment.
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0: Quit thinking you can marry any old body you want. You can't do it and end up where God wants to take you. God says, I have you heaven bound, and the best way to get to heaven is walk with people who are on their way. So quit thinking you're going to heaven and linking your life with hellbound folks.
1: It's coming up tomorrow in our continuing message, I've Got a New Attitude. Until then, remember, He who began a good work in you will bring it to completion. In Christ, you are destined for victory.

0: 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Hi, I'm Angela. You're listening to Faith Radio. It is a new month, but we still have our drawing for the big, brave choice for giving like Jesus. 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He had an amazing conversation with Susie Larson earlier this month about this book and about forgiveness. 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
1: If you wanted to grow your own vegetables, you'd buy some seeds. Now, would you pamper those seeds, setting them in a special place in your home? No, growth only comes through a difficult and dirty process. Those seeds have to be buried in the dirt, where it's dark and lonely. That's where their hard outer shell is broken, so life can come forth. Jesus used this idea to make a point. He said, unless a grain of wheat falls into the ground and dies, it remains alone. But if it dies, it produces much fruit. Jesus was talking about his own death and resurrection. We're called to follow his example. When we're willing to die to our own interests, desires, and plans, God's life will be released through us. Are you allowing God to live through you? Or are you more like that hard, unbroken seed, unwilling to die? Remember, in God's economy, death brings life. With Seeking Him, I'm Nancy DeMoss Wagmuth.
2: This is Hope with God. I'm Andrew Palau. In the Bible, Deborah was a powerful woman appointed by God. She was appointed to be a leader and a judge over Israel. She faced dangerous enemies and uncertain times, yet she stood strong. Why? Because she trusted God. Through her courage, her voice, through her obedience, God brought hope and victory to his people. God often calls ordinary people to do extraordinary things. Your voice, your life, it matters. And the same God who gave Deborah courage wants to meet with you today and give you courage. He wants to walk with you through it all and guide your life and show you that he does care. Do you want to get to know him and discover his plans for your life? You can begin this way. Say, God, I want to know you. 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Amen. Always remember, there is hope with God.
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4: When the angel told Mary she was to name her child Jesus, that name was packed with meaning. At one of the True Woman conferences, Nancy DeMoss Wagmuth explored the life of Jesus in a dramatic scripture recitation called Jesus. What a wonderful name.
5: Every knee should bow in heaven and on earth and under the earth, and every tongue confess that Jesus Christ is Lord, to the glory of God the Father.
6: Praise God for people like Nancy Lee DeMoss who take us back to where we need to go every time. The Word, the Word, the Word.
4: This is Janet Parshall. She was in the audience that night at the True Woman Conference.
6: Opening night, when Nancy did over 240 verses right through the scripture of who Jesus was, I stood there and I've read the Word, I know the Word, but I listened to her talk and I thought, it's all about Him.
5: In the beginning was the Word, and the Word was with God, and the Word was God. Worthy is the Lamb who was slain to receive power and wealth and wisdom and might and honor and glory and blessing.
6: That's all it's ever been about. It's all about Jesus. From the first word to the last word, it's Jesus, Jesus, Jesus.
4: Trillia Newbell was also in the audience that night. She was motivated by hearing this recitation to keep studying the scripture and keep getting to know Jesus better.
7: I couldn't believe that Nancy could memorize 200 scriptures. And what went through my mind was, Nancy's in the Word. And it is amazing. So she has to be personally in the Word, studying, reflecting on God and His character in order to stand up and recite all of those scriptures. So for me to watch that was

0: encouraging, inspiring, motivating. It spurred me on to want to do good works and learn about the Lord and worship Him because His name is great. And so I was so moved by it. It was just a great, great time.
1: Spirit and the bride say, come.
2: Today and tomorrow, we'll hear this moving recitation. This is Revive Our Hearts with Nancy DeMoss Wohlgemuth, author of The Wonder of His Name. For Thursday, October 1st, I'm Dana Gresh. Prepare to be amazed by the wonder of who Jesus is as we explore His story through all of Scripture. Here's the recitation from Nancy DeMoss Wohlgemuth at True Woman 14. By the way, there were some powerful pictures that went along with this presentation, so watch the video at reviveourhearts.com. Let's listen.
1: The book of the genealogy of Jesus Christ, the son of David, the son of Abraham. In the beginning was the Word, and the Word was with God, and the Word was God. He was in the beginning with God. All things were made through Him, and without Him was not anything made that was made. In Him was life, and the life was the light of men. The light shines in the darkness, and the darkness has not overcome it. The people who walked in darkness have seen a great light. Those who dwelt in a land of deep darkness, on them has light shone.

In the sixth month, the angel Gabriel was sent from God to a city of Galilee named Nazareth, to a virgin betrothed to a man whose name was Joseph of the house of David. And the angel said to her, "Do not be afraid, Mary, for you have found favor with God. And behold, you will conceive in your womb and bear a son, and you shall call his name Jesus. He will be great and will be called the Son of the Most High. And the Lord God will give to him the throne of his father David. And he will rule over the house of Jacob forever. And of his kingdom there will be no end." And behold, an angel of the Lord appeared to Joseph in a dream, saying, "Joseph, son of David, do not fear to take Mary as your wife, for that which is conceived in her is from the Holy Spirit. She will give birth to a son, and you shall call his name Jesus, for he will save his people from their sins." All this took place to fulfill what the Lord had spoken by the prophet, "Behold, the virgin shall conceive and bear a son, and they shall call his name Emmanuel, which means God with us." In those days, a decree went out from Caesar Augustus that all the world should be registered. And all went to be registered, each to his own town. And Joseph also went up from Galilee in Nazareth to Judea, to the city of David, which is called Bethlehem, because he was of the house and lineage of David, to be registered with Mary, his betrothed, who was with child. And while they were there, the time came for her to give birth. And she gave birth to her firstborn son and wrapped him in swaddling cloths and laid him in a manger because there was no place for them in the inn. For to us a child is born, to us a son is given, and the government shall be upon his shoulder, and his name shall be called Wonderful Counselor, Mighty God, Everlasting Father, Prince of peace. Of the increase of his government and of peace, there will be no end. The true light, which gives light to everyone, was coming into the world. And the Word became flesh and dwelt among us. And we beheld his glory, glory as of the only Son from the Father, full of grace and truth. For from his fullness we have all received grace upon grace.

given through Moses. Grace and truth came through Jesus Christ. No one has ever seen God. The only God who is at the Father's side, he has made him known. The next day, John saw Jesus coming toward him and said, "Behold, the Lamb of God who takes away the sin of the world." In those days, Jesus came from Nazareth of Galilee and was baptized by John in the Jordan. And when he came up out of the water, immediately he saw the heavens being torn open and the Spirit descending on him like a dove. And a voice came from heaven, "You are my beloved Son. With you, I am well pleased." The Spirit immediately drove him out into the wilderness. And he was in the wilderness 40 days, being tempted by Satan. And he was with the wild animals. And the angels were ministering to him. And he came to Nazareth, where he had been brought up. And as was his custom, he went to the synagogue on the Sabbath day. And he stood up to read. And the scroll of the prophet Isaiah was given to him. He unrolled the scroll and found the place where it was written, "The Spirit of the Lord is upon me, because he has anointed me to proclaim good news to the poor. He has sent me to proclaim liberty to the captives and recovering of sight to the blind, to set at liberty all who are oppressed, to proclaim the year of the Lord's favor." Then he rolled up the scroll and gave it back to the attendant and sat down. The eyes of all in the synagogue were fixed on him. And he began to say to them, "Today, this scripture has been fulfilled in your hearing." And all spoke well of him and marveled at the gracious words that were coming from his mouth. He went on from there and entered their synagogue, and a man was there with a withered hand. And they asked him, "Is it lawful to heal on the Sabbath?" So that they might accuse him. He said to them, "Which one of you who has a sheep, if it falls into a pit on the Sabbath, will not take hold of it and lift it out? Of how much more value is a man than a sheep? So it is lawful to do good on the Sabbath." Then he said to the man, "Stretch out your hand." And the man stretched it out, and it was restored, healthy like the other. But the Pharisees went out and conspired against him, how to destroy him. Jesus, aware of this, withdrew from there, and many followed him, and he healed them all and ordered them not to make him known. This was to fulfill what was spoken by the prophet Isaiah, "Behold, my servant whom I have chosen, my beloved, with whom my soul is well pleased. I will put my spirit on him, and he will proclaim justice to the Gentiles. He will not quarrel or cry aloud, nor will anyone hear his voice in the streets. A bruised reed he will not break, and a smoldering wick he will not quench, until he brings justice to victory. And in his name, the Gentiles will hope." Then a demon-oppressed man who was blind and mute was brought to him, and he healed him so that the man spoke and saw. And all the people were amazed and said, "Can this be the son of David?" But when the Pharisees heard it, they said, "It is only by Beelzebul, the prince of demons, that this man casts out demons." And coming to his hometown, he taught them in their synagogue, so that they were astonished and said, "Where did this man get this wisdom and these mighty works? Is not this the carpenter's son? Is not his mother called Mary?" And they took offense at him. He was in the world, and the world was made through him, yet the world did not know him. He came to his own, and his own people did not receive him. But to all who did receive him, who believed in his name, he gave the right to become children of God, who were born not of blood, nor of the will of the flesh, nor of the will of man, but of God.

When Jesus entered into the district of Caesarea Philippi, he asked his disciples, "Who do people say that the Son of Man is?" And they said, "Some say John the Baptist, others say Elijah, and others Jeremiah or one of the prophets." He said to them, "But who do you say that I am?" Simon Peter answered, "You are the Christ, the Son of the living God." And Jesus answered him, "Blessed are you, Simon Bar-Jona, for flesh and blood has not revealed this to you, but my Father who is in heaven." From that time, Jesus began to show his disciples that he must go up to Jerusalem and suffer many things from the elders and chief priests and scribes and be killed and on the third day be raised. Then Jesus told his disciples, "If anyone would come after me, let him deny himself and take up his cross and follow me. For whoever would save his life will lose it, but whoever loses his life for my sake will find it. For what will it profit a man if he gains the whole world and forfeits his soul? What shall a man give in return for his soul? For the Son of Man is going to come with his angels in the glory of his Father, and then he will repay each person according to what he has done." Rejoice greatly, O daughter of Zion. Shout aloud, O daughter of Jerusalem. Behold, your king is coming to you. Righteous and having salvation is he. Humble and mounted on a donkey, on a colt, the foal of a donkey. And he shall speak peace to the nations. His rule shall be from sea to sea and from the river to the ends of the earth. Now Jesus entered the temple and drove out all who sold and bought in the temple. And he overturned the tables of the money changers and the seats of those who sold pigeons. And he said to them, "It is written, 'My house shall be called a house of prayer,' but you make it a den of robbers." And the blind and the lame came to him in the temple, and he healed them. When the chief priests and the scribes saw the wonderful things that he did, and the children crying out in the temple, "Hosanna to the Son of David," they were indignant. When Jesus had finished all these sayings, he said to his disciples, "You know that after 2 days the Passover is coming, and the Son of Man will be delivered up to be crucified." Then the chief priests and the elders of the people gathered in the palace of the high priest, whose name was Caiaphas, and plotted together in order to arrest Jesus by stealth and kill him. Now before the feast of the Passover, when Jesus knew that his hour had come to depart out of this world to the Father, having loved his own who were in the world, he loved them to the end. During supper, when the devil had already put it into the heart of Judas Iscariot, Simon's son, to betray him, Jesus, knowing that the Father had given all things into his hands and that he had come from God and was going back to God, rose from supper. He laid aside his outer garments and, taking a towel, tied it around his waist. Then he poured water into a basin and began to wash the disciples' feet and to wipe them with the towel that was wrapped around him. When he had washed their feet and put on his outer garments and resumed his place, he said to them, "Do you understand what I have done to you? You call me teacher and Lord, and you are right, for so I am. If I then, your Lord and teacher, have washed your feet, you also ought to wash one another's feet. For I have given you an example that you also should do, just as I have done to you." Now as they were eating, Jesus took bread, and after blessing it, broke it and gave it to the disciples and said, "Take, eat, this is my body."

0: And he took a cup, and when he had given thanks, he gave it to them, saying, "Drink of it, all of you, for this is my blood of the covenant, which is poured out for many for the forgiveness of sins." Now it was the day of preparation of the Passover. It was about the sixth hour. Pilate said to the Jews, "Behold your king." They cried out, "Away with him, away with him, crucify him." Pilate said to them, "Shall I crucify your king?" The chief priests answered, "We have no king but Caesar." So he delivered him over to them to be crucified.
1: 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Nancy DeMoss Wolgemuth recited these verses at True Woman 14. 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I hope you'll celebrate with us in this way and marvel at the kindness of God to this ministry. 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Like I said, tomorrow we'll hear part two of this recitation following the story of Jesus through the Gospels, the Epistles, and Revelation. Now, how did Nancy go about memorizing all that scripture? And can you do the same thing? Nancy addressed those questions during a question and answer session with a group of women. She was asked for advice on memorizing large portions of scripture. Nancy began by referring to an interview that's aired on Revive Our Hearts.
0: An interview I did with a woman named Janet Pope, who's written a book called His Word in My Heart. And I believe that's a Moody Publishers book, if I'm not mistaken. Great book. You ought to get a hold of that. She believes in memorizing whole books of the Bible. And she's done it, I think, with 18 of them or something like that, last count. But she's done it over like 18 years. And just steadily. And when I listened to her, I thought, anybody could do this. Because she breaks it down in a way that is really simple. Now, I wish 18 years ago I had started doing it the way she recommended, because my way has not been the best. But I have tried over the years to memorize large portions of scripture. And I'll tell you what, there are no shortcuts. There are no shortcuts. And I find if I just stick at it, you just say it again and again and again and again, and you just keep doing it. It takes time. There are no shortcuts. There are no easy ways to do it. I was able to memorize more easily 30 years ago than I can today. So for those of you who are younger women, do it now. It is harder now, and I don't know, I can't explain that, why that is, but do it when you're younger. Those of you who have children, if I were parenting today, I would get those children memorizing huge sections of scripture. They memorize so many other things. It's amazing what those little kids have in their heads. Get them memorizing the Word of God. Get them memorizing the book of Proverbs. They could do it in a period of years. And as they do it, you do it with them. We are in another series that you can get

on our website. It's an interview with Nancy Epperson, where she talked about scripture memory, and you can get the transcripts or the audio. And again, she talked about how as a mother, when she had little kids, she would write a portion of scripture for the week in some kind of marker, the kind that comes off. She would write it on her kitchen counter, and she would say it again and again and again. And she was working during the week, the thing would wear off, and at the end of the week, she'd scrub the counter clean and write another scripture on it. And then she said she realized that she was just saying these as she was going through a week, and that her three-year-old son was memorizing them with her, was picking them up. Now, those are just individual verses, but with longer sections, break it down into shorter sections. Just a verse at a time, a phrase at a time, meditating on it. The huge key, and the thing I have not done as much of over the years as I wish I had, is reviewing those passages. Most of what I've memorized in the past, I cannot quote. And that's the difference between me and Janet Pope that I interviewed. She can still quote it all because she's been reviewing it constantly over all these years. And if I were starting again today as a younger woman memorizing scripture, that's the thing I would do differently. Maybe memorize a little less, but be reviewing it so that it stays with

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1: 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I'm Angela. I have totally felt that way. 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Or I have a higher opinion of them than I do of myself. Like, it's like I don't know who I am. It's like I don't know who God has created me to be. Coming up on Time of Grace with Pastor Mike Novotny, we're going to discover why God intentionally made you the way that you are, and why your place in the body of Christ matters more than you realize. 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
4: Be on guard against prosperity teachers. Hi, I'm Chuck Bentley with My Money Life from Crown. The desire to improve our financial circumstances is not inherently wrong.

0: Scripture commends diligence, wise stewardship, and careful planning. However, not every financial message that uses biblical language is rooted in Scripture. The get-rich industry markets to Christians in many ways. The most obvious example is the prosperity gospel. Preachers often promise that if you have enough faith, sow enough money, or speak the right words, God will bless you with financial abundance. This blatantly appeals to man's sinful desires for quick and easy worldly wealth, and it brazenly contradicts Scripture. Jesus called his followers to deny themselves, take up their cross, and follow him. The apostles frequently experienced hardship, persecution, imprisonment, and poverty while faithfully serving the Lord. The more dangerous approach may be those selling the soft prosperity gospel. It's practical advice built on the assumption that getting rich is universally good and motives don't need to be examined. Both methods obscure or omit any mention of greed, selfishness, and coveting, or the virtues of contentment, self-sacrifice, and generosity. 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The love of money is Satan's trap. Beware of get-rich schemes and the people who perpetuate them. Remember, this world is not our home. And if you're tempted to believe some of those lies because of credit card debt, Christian credit counselors can help. They'll create a debt management plan just for you. 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
1: 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Blessed are those who mourn, for they will be comforted. 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
8: How many of you have read the best-selling book in human history? If you don't know by chance, that book is this book, the Bible. And if you've looked at the stats, it's not even close. Over 5 billion copies of the Bible have been printed in just the last 200 years, never mind the last 2,000 years. But check out Wikipedia and look at the list of best-selling books behind it, and you will soon come to this book. And I wonder if you've read it. It's called The Purpose-Driven Life by Pastor Rick Warren. Ever heard of it before? I think it's about number 50 on the best-selling books in all of human history. Over 40 million copies of this book have been printed. I don't know if you've heard of it. I don't know if you've read it. I don't know if you like it or agree with it. But my question for you today is why?

out of all the books about all the things that have ever been written, all the books by pastors and preachers and Christian authors and spiritual writers, why would this book, of all those books, be one of the best-selling of all time? I think a clue, and maybe an answer to that question, is right in the title, in the word purpose. Perhaps the author tapped into something that millions, if not tens of millions of people are asking deep in their hearts, what's my purpose? The subtitle of the book actually is, what on earth am I here for? And maybe the author stumbled on something that, although we might not verbalize it in just that way, there are so many of us who walk into places just like this and we ask that same question, what am I here for? Well, what's my value? What's my place? Or as the best-selling book of all time would ask it, what's my part in the body of Christ? I'm not sure if that's a feeling you ever wrestle with, but I know I do. And I think most often that question comes into my heart when I walk into a room and other people are there who are better than me. They're more talented at this or they're more gifted at that. They're smarter or they're funnier or they just have strengths that I've never been good at. You ever feel that way? When you notice the difference and you're not on the right side of the comparison, it's so easy for our hearts just to go backwards, for feelings of insecurity and envy and jealousy to flood into this place that God loves so dearly. Maybe for some of you that feeling happened when you were growing up in your family. How many of you have siblings here today? I mean, you're not older, only kids. Yeah, sometimes that happens when you have an older brother or sister who's like the stereotypical firstborn child. You know, I'm talking about they're organized and they're responsible normally and they're smart and they're disciplined. And maybe you were the second born kid and you just never could keep up, huh? Maybe your older brother, older sister was way better in school and just trying to compete with that felt almost impossible. And maybe mom and dad never exactly said it, but you always knew as hard as you try, you'd never be exactly like that. Or maybe it was the opposite. Maybe you were the firstborn kid and you were responsible and disciplined and smart, but the secondborn kid in your family just enjoyed life way more. Maybe your little brother, your little sister was just more laid back, a free spirit. They had fun and people loved being around them. They just had that personality that could light up a room, and that was never you. And being in the same place, trying to hang out with the same people was always difficult because there was that comparison and you never really measured up. Or maybe you wrestled with that same dynamic at work. There's someone you really like at work and your friends and you get along, but that person just had talents and strengths that the management noticed that you just didn't have. The ideas that would come quickly that the owner would recognize, the kind of personality that made a great impression, and they got tapped on the shoulder for the promotion and the job and the opportunity and the award, and it wasn't you. And when they got all that and you didn't, like that feeling flooded back into your heart. Or maybe that feeling happened in a place like this. In a church. It was people out in the lobby who feel so comfortable meeting strangers. And they crack jokes and they win people over. And you've always felt, you know, anxious, uncomfortable in crowds meeting new people. Maybe those are people in a Bible study who just, I don't know, they know so much about the Bible and they understand it. And you open up its pages and you're baffled and confused and you can't pronounce the words and you don't know what any of these things mean. And by comparison, you just feel dumb and like you don't even belong here. Maybe it's someone who has a certain skill or talent, a musician or someone who's a great evangelist, and they're always inviting friends in church, and that hasn't happened to you in months, if not years. It's the comparison, right, that gets us. It's just human nature that we compare ourselves, and we don't always come out on the right side of the comparison, and that insecurity just settles really heavy in our hearts. So what do you say to your heart when that happens? When someone's smarter, better, stronger, more faithful, more knowledgeable, what do you tell yourself? Well, this part of the Bible, 1 Corinthians 12, would remind you that you're a part in the body of Christ. You're a special creation of God. And that's easy to say, but not all parts are created equal, are they? I mean, the armpit is a part of the body, but it's not exactly like anyone's raising their hand saying, hey, I'd really like to be that. Or the appendix is a part of the body, but if it left and was taken out, it's not like the body suffers. And sometimes that's not enough for our hearts to hear, well, you're a part, yeah, you're one of us, that's fine, but it doesn't always make you feel like you belong. So what do you do then? Well, the Apostle Paul today wants to answer that question for us. You know, there are four parts in the Bible that talk about these different parts.

0: belong to the body, it would not for that reason stop being part of the body. And if the ear should say, because I'm not an eye, I do not belong to the body, it would not for that reason stop being part of the body, which is a brilliant analogy. Right? So Paul's tapping into this feeling in his friends' hearts that they didn't belong. You know, they went to church and they saw these different parts, these different people, and it just felt like they didn't measure up. And so he makes this comparison. He talks about feet compared to hands, and then he talks about ears compared to eyes. And those are two great illustrations, and here's why. Because if there was a comparison for the most popular kid at the part high school, the feet wouldn't stand a chance against the hands.
1: 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We'll be back in a moment with more of today's message. 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And thank you for impacting more lives with God's Word. Now, let's get back to Pastor Mike.
0: Let's talk about feet for a second. Scratch that. Let's talk about feet for a second. How many guys are willing to admit in front of family, friends, and our church that you will probably never be a foot model for the rest of your life? Anyone willing to own that? I'm concerned for those of you who aren't holding up your hands. You know, feet are just not, they're not attractive. In studying for this sermon, I was sitting at my kitchen table and I put my bare foot up and I was studying it yesterday, which I probably should have told my wife before breakfast this morning so we could have taken care of that. But I was thinking about men and feet, and they're just not good, are they? There's like that random tuft of like male hair that sprouts, like the weeds that kind of come in random spots in your driveway. There's the toes that look like they were put on by a toddler. You know, sometimes they're not in the right order, and the last one was like put on sideways instead of the right way. They don't smell great. Sometimes they're plump and you squeeze them into sandals, and sometimes they're bony and kind of nasty. When I was going to pastor school, actually, I had a freak Zamboni accident. It's not a joke. You know, Zamboni is, drives around the ice rink. I was picking up a steel grate, about 70 pounds, and it came off the hinges and smashed down on my left big toe, forever deciding that I would never be a sandals guy. All right, I had to go to the doctor. They surgically removed half of my big toenail, and the other half will never fully attach to the nail bed of my feet. Is that too much information? Yes. So that's feet, right? But now think about hands. When you meet a stranger, what's the first thing you give to them? Your hand. When you're on a blind date and you figure out that this is the person you're going to have dinner with, what do you offer to them? What's your first impression? Your hand. When you're going in for a job interview, when you meet the CEO, when this might be your future father-in-law, for the very first time, what do you offer them? A bare hand. Can you imagine doing that with your feet? it's a pleasure to date your daughter, sir. Excuse me. You like trying to shake with your foot? No, we give them a hand. And think of how it is. I mean, we greet with our hands. We say goodbye with our hands. There's a whole language with our hands. If it's hands versus feet, the feet don't stand a chance, right? And the same thing is true with Paul's other analogy, the ears compared to the eyes. I mean, think of how many beautiful songs have been written about people's eyes, right? You're my brown-eyed girl, or hazel eyes. Some of you have blue eyes. So you, like, seriously, your whole wardrobe is based on the color of your eyes. Some of you women, you spend absurd amounts of time with eyeliner and eyeshadow and mascara because you're trying to draw more attention to your eyes. But the ears? Seriously, like, what's up with earlobes? I was trying to figure that out. I don't know what their purpose is and what they do for the body, but ears, they have this weird shape and these weird folds. There's hair that grows in random places out of our... I was in Mexico a couple years ago and a guy said to me, Miguel, Mike, tienes orejas peludas, which means you have hairy ears. And I said, I do? And I

0: in the mirror and there was these like random wispy hairs. So about every month, I have to take my razor and shave my earlobes. Is that also too much information? It's just weird. The ears, but the eyes are so much better. I mean, ladies, if you went on a date and you came home and you're with your girlfriends and you're texting them, you say, we're at dinner and I just got lost in his eyes. The girls would say, aw. But if you said, oh, we're at dinner and I just got lost in his ears, they'd say, ew, like what? Are you okay? Do you need to call anyone? Eyes versus ears, it, you know, it just doesn't stand a chance. And we laugh about these things, but Paul, you know, he's not talking about body parts here. He's talking about people. People who feel like if you put me next to this person, who would choose me? Compared to what that person does, they're like a hand and I'm like a foot. They deserve to be presented and I deserve to be hidden. They deserve to be drawn attention to, but not me. Some of us just battle that insecurity and that jealousy. So what do you do? And I was thinking about all of you the other day as I got ready for this message. And I was wondering, like, which of you battle this? What kind of people in the church would be like the feet and the ears people? And what kind of people would be like the hands and the eyes people? Who might be more prone to envy and jealousy and insecurity? And I'm sure there's a whole bunch of factors to answer that question, but there are two things that popped out at me, and I'd love for you to write them down. I think the two triggers for jealousy that we have to be really, really cautious of are on our next slide. The two triggers would be when other people have the stage and then when other people have certain strengths. I think you have to be very, very careful with your heart and your soul when someone else is on the stage and when someone else has certain strengths. Here's what I mean by that. In any church, in any family, in any group of people, there are some people who have what I'm going to call the stage. They have more visible positions while other people are behind the scenes. For example, right now you can see me talking, but why can you see me talking? Well, because I chose to stand up here in front of you. And number two, someone chose to turn on these, right? The lights. But you might know my name. Do you know the person who's running the lights today? You see me, but you don't see them. Or maybe you're listening to this message on a podcast and you hear Pastor Mike's voice, but who uploaded the podcast and who recorded it and who made sure there were batteries in the microphone so that it would work? You get what I'm saying? You know, all these people are part of the ministry, but you only get to see some of them and not others. Same thing in a band, right? Some people are going to sing and they're going to be right in front and other people are going to be hidden back on different instruments. Some people are going to mix sound. Some people are going to arrange music. Some people are going to pick the songs, but you're only going to see a couple people when you come to church, even though dozens of people were part of the process. And when you're not the one who's on stage, it's hard to resist the envy. And I think here's why. It's not that everyone wants to be a public speaker, right? Most of us are terrified of public speaking. Not all of us want to be a lead singer in the church band. I think what happens is people who are on stage tend to get more attention, more encouragement, and more compliments, right? I mean, if you really loved the music today, would you research and find the person who actually picked the songs for today's service? Well, no. What even think about that? Who would you go to? The musicians. And you give them the encouragement, and all the people who are part of the process would go unrecognized.
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2: Do you ever feel like you need to forgive God? That's what a woman recently asked me at our church's question and answer Sunday. Pastor, how do I forgive God? And then she put in parentheses, my mom's death, my miscarriages, etc. It seemed that this woman had suffered deeply and very personally, and she was frustrated, confused, even mad at God. He had wronged her, it felt like. How could she forgive him? Have you been through like profound life-changing pain like that? I have to admit, to this point in my life, I've suffered a bit, but not in some of the big ways that many of you have, even some of the ways that my own family has. When my grandpa on my mom's side was just in middle school, a horse kicked his father and killed him. Yeah, my grandpa never even finished middle school, much less high school. He had to take over as the man of the family to provide, and it changed the shape of his life and the trajectory of our family tree. My parents lost my little brother. I was still in diapers when James was born sick and never made it. I never really got to know him. I have friends who battled through not one or two or three or five, but seven straight miscarriages. I think of people who've been abused in church settings and by their own family. If you can relate to any of this, financial loss, chronic pain, disease, sickness, abuse, you might feel the same way. Like God has wronged you. God has given you a life that feels so unfair. How do you forgive him? Here's my biblical answer. You don't. You can't. Because forgiveness implies fault. Let me say that again. You can wrestle with God. You can cry out to God. You can try to understand the mysterious ways of God, but forgive God? No, we forgive sins, and thank God, God does not sin. I have my Bible open right now to 1 John chapter 1. It says this, God is light. In him, there is no darkness at all. There is not a bit of darkness, not a bit of deception, not an ounce of evil in God. He is good and then more good and then totally, eternally, and entirely good. You don't forgive God. I can't forgive God because God doesn't need to be forgiven because God is light and in him there is no darkness at all. Now, maybe like Job, maybe like some of my family members, you have big questions for God. You're trying to understand why he allowed this world to be so broken, why this happened to you and not to him and not to her. Those are fair questions. And if you're in that spiritual spot right now, I want to encourage you just to read the book of Psalms, which asks those questions with like brutal honesty, with a raw heart. And yet they run back to this God, the God who is light and life, the God who is our rock and our salvation. If God is so good, he sent Jesus to save you when you wronged him. If God has committed himself at great personal cost that we call the cross to forgive your sins, man, you have to know deep down that he is good. He is mysterious. Yes. His ways are not our ways. Yes. What he allows, we might not personally allow, but I just want you to know at the end of the day, please purge this idea from your heart that God needs to be forgiven. He's not a sinner like me. He's not flawed like you. He is the perfect God. He is the light of the world. Hold on to him. Trust the goodness of his heart. When you don't understand the ways of his hand, trust the love that has and always will exist in his heart. What does the Bible say about euthanasia or doctor or medical assisted suicide? That's a question you might not have thought about until you're forced to think about it. When you or a loved one has a debilitating degenerative condition that is painful and then it's more painful and then it's unbelievably painful. You think about it as you watch someone you so deeply care about waste away and they're just ready to be done with life. There seems to be no point in their life, but more pain and more pain and more pain. And that's when the question becomes personal. Is this okay? Their life is, I don't want my last memories with my dad or my mom or my child or my best friend to be this. I want to end on a high note. And this is where many doctors in many countries, this is where changing laws often give people the option of euthanasia. Euthanasia is an old Greek compound word that means good death. Instead of going through this bad, painful death, you get to choose the way, you get to use the medicine to have this peaceful ending on your terms. So what does God think about that? Well, I'll be blunt with you. God thinks that this good death is actually a very bad death because you have taken life and death into your hands and taken it out of God's hands. The Ten Commandments tell us that you shall not murder. And there's no asterisk after that prohibition that says, except if it's including yourself. Now, instead, God speaks in Deuteronomy chapter 32. He says, there is no God besides me. I put to death and I bring to life. Our days are in the hands of God, and we do not have the right to interfere and play God. We're not supposed to end life in this way. Is euthanasia okay? The biblical answer is no. You shall not murder. You shall not murder your neighbor, and you shall not murder yourself. Oh, okay, but you push back and say, well, then why would God do that? Why would he let my loved one suffer in such profound ways? It's so painful. What's the point of pain? And here's my answer. God knows, but you don't. Playing God is not just taking your own life. It's thinking that if you can't see a reason for pain, then there must not be a reason. But friend, that is

0: arrogant and that is egotistical and is simply not true. God sees the whole picture and we see just little bits. Isn't it possible that in the painful journey, in that valley of suffering, God might do something good? If the thief on the cross who was condemned to death had somehow medically taken his own life, he wouldn't have ended up on the cross next to Jesus. He wouldn't have seen this suffering Savior. He wouldn't have cried out, remember me when you come into your kingdom. And he wouldn't have heard Jesus's words, I tell you the truth, today you will be with me in paradise. He didn't know that was coming, but God knew that was coming. And obviously, I don't know the point of your pain or anyone else's pain, but isn't it possible that there is a point that you can't yet see? Maybe the suffering is brutal and painful and difficult, but maybe it brings family members together to connect in spiritual or relational ways that they never would have. Maybe that pain breaks a stubborn soul and makes us cry out to God for his mercy and relief. There's so many things that I can just think of off the top of my head that God could be doing through our pain. And so to think that pain gives us a reason to violate the commandments of God is irrational and it is unbiblical. God started your life and God will decide when your life ends. Don't meddle in the process. Don't play God. Instead, trust that the one who sent his one and only son to save your soul, the Jesus who gave up his one and only life on the cross to prove his love to you, trust that that God has a plan and a point for every moment of your life, even the moments of deepest pain. We know, the Bible says, in all things, God is working for the good of those who love him, who have been called according to his purpose.
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0: I think of Jesus' intellection, that he would withdraw to lonely places so he could be by himself and pray. And you know who he was praying for? He's praying for you. And you're connected to that Jesus. Because of that Jesus, you are forgiven and you are loved and you are valuable. You are a member of the body of Christ. And you know what that means? It means that God will always notice you. If no one says a word because of what you do, God notices you.
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2: 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It is my favorite season. And yesterday I was looking at out the window at my house and the wind was blowing and it was blowing yellow leaves off of my neighbor's tree. And it looked like confetti falling. I mean, the whole month is so beautiful with trees and leaves just so bright and the crisp air. I love this time of year. And it's October. It's October 1st. And that means that we are in the month of pastor appreciation. Do you appreciate your pastor? 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
2: Gaius was faithfully serving others, but even faithful people get tired. 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Never underestimate what a few words of affirmation can mean to someone who needs them today. 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
3: The Gospel of John tells a story about a man from Capernaum who approached Jesus in Cana. Come heal my son, the man asked, and Jesus said the boy would be healed, and the man set out for Capernaum. Do you find yourself somewhere between Cana and Capernaum? Like the official, you begged Jesus for help. And like the official, you didn't receive the answer in the way you wanted. This is the issue of the not yet answered prayer, or the not answered in the way I asked prayer. How should we react? I'm sorry that the job did not materialize or the cancer chose to metastasize. Life has its share of dark, dank moments. Read the Bible from the table of contents in the front to the maps in the back, and you will not find any promise of a pain-free life on this side of heaven. But you will find this assurance: never will I leave you, never will I forsake you. You are never alone. This is Max Lucado.
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6: Many of us live lives seeing only a piece of the puzzle. We don't have the big picture, but I want to guarantee you that there's someone that has the full picture, the absolute multi-dimensional picture. Take a deep breath and say, thank you, God. It makes no sense. It's difficult, but I believe, God, that you truly know what you're doing.

0: 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Mark is the founding pastor of New Life Community Church in Chicago, and I'm Wayne Shepherd. Yesterday, Mark started a message from Ecclesiastes chapter 3, reminding us that life moves through seasons we can't control, but that doesn't mean those seasons are without purpose. Today, Mark shows us how to find the beauty even in a hard chapter, and why we can trust the one who sees the whole picture. If you missed the start of this lesson, just go to boldsteps.org to catch up. Now, here's Mark Jobe continuing a lesson titled, When It's Hard to Make Sense of Your Current Chapter.
1: But can I tell you something? If you're a seasoned individual here, there's a beauty to this season as well. You hopefully have more wisdom, more maturity. You've seen life come and go. It doesn't upset you like it used to. You have the power of impartation. Hopefully your faith is a little bit more mature. And although your body may not be where it needs to be, listen, there is some, you ooze with wisdom and maturity if you've developed it. There's a beauty that's there as well. Every season has beauty and burden. And what Solomon tells us is, hey, God has made everything beautiful in its time. I want you to pause a second. Just pause for a second. Think about it. If you were to put a title to the season that you're in, what would you call it?

Go ahead. What would you call it? Let me ask you another question. What is the burden of this season? Most of us, that comes right to our mind. Immediately, you know the burden of it. The finances, the health, the daughter that doesn't talk to you, the job stress. What's the burden? Loneliness, depression. What? Now, can I ask you this? And some of you haven't thought of this for a long time. What's the beauty to the season? Because God has said He makes everything beautiful in His time. What is the beauty to the season that you're living in? Name it. Name it. Say it. There's a beauty there. Discover it. Look at it. Celebrate it. Call it out. Because if you don't call it out, you'll only focus on the burden. And what Solomon is telling us is he's reminding us that God has made everything beautiful in its time. And sometimes we get caught into a season, an unexpected season, a difficult season to understand. But God has made everything beautiful in its time. And then he goes on in this context in verse 11. He says something, continuing on in verse 11. He says something that may strike us a little strange. And why is it there and what does it mean? Maybe you've read it and you haven't quite understood what it means. And on the heels of he's made everything beautiful in its time, he says he has put eternity into the hearts of man. He has put eternity into man's heart. Yet so that he cannot find out what God has done from the beginning to the end. He tells us in the middle of this that God has placed in every individual here, from the moment that you were born, God in his design, in his masterful design, has placed something in your heart that makes you different. He has placed eternity in your heart. What does that mean that God has placed eternity in our heart? It means that you live with a consciousness that there is something bigger than you. That there is something outside of your existence. That there is something, there's something about the meaning of your life. There is something divine, bigger, eternal, spiritual. That you have the innate understanding, intrinsic understanding that there's something bigger. If you go to the deepest parts of Africa, you go to Indonesia, you go to China, you go to Korea, you go to South America, you go to the North Pole, you go to the South Pole. Anytime you find individuals, you will always find people that have a conscience that there's something bigger. They may not be able to describe it or define it. They may not have the full revelation of the Word of God, but inside of them, they know that there's something bigger to life. Inside of you. You know that there's a grasp for meaning to your life. A grasp for something that's bigger than who you are. You may not be able to define it or pinpoint it, but I want you to know that God has placed it in your heart. In fact, I believe that God has placed it in your heart so that you would seek after Him. God has placed eternity in your heart so that you don't just live life and eat and drink and work, but that there's something inside of you that says there's something bigger. I need to seek after it. People seek in the wrong places, but it's an indication that they know that there's something bigger created by God, a spiritual hunger to pursue that which has been deposited by God in their heart, eternity placed in their heart. So not only must we know that change will happen, we need to understand that God has a plan. And by the way, can I remind you, especially if you're in a dark season or confusing season or disoriented season, I've spoken already today to various people that say, I'm in a season, I don't understand my season. It's very painful, very difficult, very confusing. Can I give you an image that maybe will help you? I don't know how many people love puzzles here. How many of you like puzzles, like to put puzzles together? Okay, we got quite a few. If you're giving a puzzle with 1,000 puzzle pieces in it, and someone just throws it on the table and say, okay, build it, you're like, what am I making? It's very confusing if we just get one piece of it, or two pieces, or three pieces.

0: last you see the picture on the box. When you see the picture on the box, you know that your piece is part of a bigger picture. If you don't see the picture on the box, it looks confusing. You don't know what you're making. You don't know where it fits in. Can I tell you that many of us live lives seeing only a piece of the puzzle? We don't have the big picture, but I want to guarantee you that there's someone that has the full picture, the absolute multi-dimension picture. He's not confused. He never has been. He's got a purpose. He's got a plan. He's got beauty in it. So even though you may be confused, you can always take a deep breath and say, thank you, God, that you are not confused, that you are on the throne, that you are making sense of what doesn't make sense to me. Thank you, God, that I can trust your purpose. I can trust your plan. It makes no sense. It's difficult. But I believe, God, that you truly know what you're doing. So if we can't control the seasons, and we can't fully understand them, then how should we live? How should you live in a season that's confusing, disorienting? How should you live post-divorce, post-death, post-graduation, post-kids? How do you live now? You say, I'm disoriented. I'm confused. I'm trying to figure it out. You may be surprised by what the author says next, but here's what he says. Celebrate each day. Celebrate life. You say, well, what do you mean? Well, listen to what he says. I perceive that there is nothing better for them in different seasons of life when it's hard to make sense, although God has made everything beautiful. I have perceived that there's nothing better for them than to be joyful and to do good as long as they live. Also, everyone should eat and drink and take pleasure in his toil. This is God's gift to man. You know what he's saying? He's saying the gift to man is that you would enjoy life one day at a time. That you would just find joy in the simple things. That joy is part of your response to God's gift to you. You say, well, I don't understand how I can be joyful in this difficult season of life. By the way, I believe that there is a misunderstanding, oftentimes a historic misunderstanding of joy. I don't know, is it just me, or when I go to the beautiful big cathedrals with stained glass windows, and I see the pictures of the saints, you know, the little halo around, they all look miserable. Have you noticed? Look at their faces. Think about it. Can I tell you something? That is absolutely a misrepresentation of what it means to be filled with God. Because when you are filled with God, I want you to know what it says in Galatians chapter 5. It says, it talks about the fruit of the Spirit. What is the Spirit? The third person of the Godhead, the Holy Spirit, is God inside of us. And God says, be filled with the Spirit. When you are filled with the Spirit, you start to manifest who God is in your life. What is that? He tells us, love. Listen, if you're full of God and you have no love, there's a problem. You're not full of God. It may be something else. Love, the very second thing that he mentions, is joy.
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0: Love, joy, peace, long-suffering, gentleness, faith, meekness, temperance. That's what it means to be full of God. So I talk to some people, when they come into a place like this, they're used to a very solemn, quiet service, and people start clapping and laughing, and in our worship, people dance around and are celebrating, and you're kind of like, are you supposed to do that in church? I don't know. I'm getting uncomfortable. Is this supposed to be? Absolutely. We are the people of God, and we are full of the joy of God and the love of God and the peace of God. That's what it means. You cannot be full of God and not have joy. Because when you are full of God, the joy of God comes out. I think believers should have the most joy-filled gatherings in the world. Why? Because we know who's in control. We know that we are forgiven. We are washed. We are clean. We manifest the presence of God, how we live and how we walk about. Why? And it's full of joy. You say, well, Pastor, I really lost my joy. It's really hard for me to be happy at this season. And I realize that you may be going through a season that's difficult to express joy. Can I remind you that even though your circumstances may not change, can I encourage you to take on the perspective of a child? Have you ever watched kids? They don't need a lot. They don't need a big Olympic-sized swimming pool with all the gadgets, and all they need is a mud puddle. Give them a mud puddle and they're splashing around and laughing and giggling. And it's the simple. Put a meal in front of them. Man, they light up. They're happy. They're eating. They're smiling. They're messy. But they enjoy the simple things of life. Listen to what God tells you. Respond in joy. Eat, drink, and enjoy. What's he telling us? I think that he's telling us that life is going to be tough, but we need to go back to the simple things of celebrating that God is good regardless of our circumstances. When's the last time you laughed as you ate a meal? When's the last time you've really enjoyed people that are around you without being drunk or high, I'm talking about? That you've just had a great time just enjoying, just being fully present and eating. And, you know, when you're depressed, you don't like anything. When you're depressed, when you have no joy, food tastes worse. Music sounds duller. Relationships are a burden. You can't get out of bed. When you've lost your joy, it causes everything to lose its taste and meaning and enjoyment. When you gain joy, you start to discover the joy in little things. You become happy about little things because it's internal. It's inside of you. You're feeling it. You say, Pastor, how do I get my joy back? Well, let me just say, I could do a whole message on this, and I'm not. But let me tell you just two things that I would encourage you to do. Number one, I do this almost every morning when I get up. I ask God that he would fill me with his spirit. I say, Lord, would you fill me with your spirit today? Just take this vessel and fill me with more of you. And guess what? When I'm asking, when God fill me with your spirit, I'm asking that he fills me with love and joy and peace. Fill me, Lord, with more of you. The second thing that I would encourage you to do, some of you preset your day towards depression. Because you wake up in the morning, and before you get a cup of coffee, you grab your smartphone, you turn on TV, and you scroll through the bad news, before you've even started your day, you've seen political tension. You've seen bad news about this, bad news about that, bad news about this, bad news. Before you're 10 minutes into your day, you've saturated your soul with bad news. What would happen if you started with good news? What would happen if you grabbed your Bible before you grabbed the news? You grabbed the word before you grabbed anything else. What if you started with the goodness of God and the character of God and the blessing of God and the forgiveness of God? What if you asked God to fill you with your spirit and you got filled with the good news before you approached anything about the bad news? Before you did any of that, you said, God, you are in control. You are on the throne. You are good. You are sovereign. You know all things. You are love me. You know my name. You're in control, God. What if you did that? I would encourage you to get up and read the word. And lastly, I would encourage you to just take some moments of gratitude. Thank you, Lord, that I have breath in my lungs. Voice. My voice is going right now, but you have voice. Maybe the Lord is telling me, okay, time to end the message. I'm going to do my last point, Lord, okay, before you take my voice. Lastly, even joy must be grounded in something deeper, confidence in God's unchanging sovereignty. So not only has he told us that life is changing, expect change, he's reminded us to trust God's plan. He's told us to celebrate each day. And then finally, he tells us, honor God's sovereignty. He says, I perceive that whatever God does endures forever. Nothing can be added to it. Nothing can be taken away from it. God has done it so that people fear before him. That which is already has been, that which is to be already has been, and God seeks what has been driven away. In essence, he says, God is sovereign. He's in control. Trust him. So I want you to know that in spite of the chapter you're in, God, theologians use the word immutable. God is immutable, which means he never changes. Because he's already perfect, so he can't improve on his perfection. That unchanging God holds your life in his hand, and he can be trusted. So as we end our time together, I guess my question for you is this. Are you trusting his timing? Are you resting in his plan? Are you enjoying his gifts? Are you revering his sovereignty? If not, I'm going to guess you're probably not in a good place. Because only if you're willing to do that can you navigate the different seasons of life. There are some of you this morning that need to come with your chapter to God and say, God, it's been a hard chapter. I haven't had a lot of joy, but I'm coming and I'm giving this chapter to you, God. I'm asking that you would invade this chapter. I'm asking that you would change my perspective. I'm asking that you would renew my joy. Bring back my energy. Let me laugh again, God. Let me rest again, God. So if this has been a confusing chapter, if it's been a chapter full of fog, if it's been a dark chapter, it's been a chapter of pain, some of you need to come to God and just let God know, God, I'm in this chapter, and even if nothing changes, for now, I will not lose my joy. Restore the joy. Restore the perspective. I'm coming to you.
2: So that may speak directly to you at this season of your life. If you say, Pastor Mark, that's me. I'm in a chapter of pain, of fog, of confusion. I've lost my energy. I've lost my joy. I'm not saying that you would just be happy about your circumstances, but what I'm challenging you to do is to surrender this chapter to God and say, God, even though I don't understand, I'm going to trust the one that does understand. And I'm going to embrace the joy of knowing that you're in control and the perspective that you have a purpose in it all. So, Father, I pray for that person that's struggling right now, that wakes up in the morning disoriented, that doesn't think they can continue on. The pain, the disappointment, the disillusionment, the confusion, the fog feels overwhelming at times. I pray, Lord, that you would pierce through that, that give them today a glimpse that, yes, you're still in control, that they may not know, but you know, that you have a purpose and a plan. I pray in Jesus' name that, Holy Spirit, you would infuse hope, infuse energy, joy once again into their life. I pray this in Jesus' name. Amen.
3: Amen. Thank you, Mark. 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Well, I'm Wayne Shepherd. Next time, we'll hear how to have a heart for God, an encouraging message about not giving up. 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
4: 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What is the right amount of exercise I should do? I've been hearing that as you get older, that doing lots of hard exercise isn't good. 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Do you have health questions like that? Or maybe you're dealing with a chronic illness and you kind of hit a wall and you're not sure what to do. Well, I want to invite you to stick around. Coming up on Susie Larson Live, she's talking with Dr. Troy Spurl. 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
2: 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And what we need is calm in the midst of the storm. 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No matter what you are facing, remember the Almighty God, the creator of the universe, is your shepherd. The Lord is your protector. 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
3: Jesus' most famous speech is called the Sermon on the Mount. 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

0: Welcome to Suzy Larson Live. Always so honored to get to spend this time with you. In fact, I look forward to bringing you conversations every single day that hopefully inspire you in your faith walk, that deepen your understanding of God's Word, and that heightens your awareness of His very real presence in your life. Well, every month we have our good friend, Dr. Troy Sproul, on the show to talk about health in the healing process. And we always welcome your questions. If you listen often enough, you know, we get them on every month. And I like to get the questions started right away because we start our conversation with a topic of choice between he and I, but we'll morph right into questions. And the questions do not have to be related to the topic of the day. So if you've got questions about GLP-1s, about sleep, weight loss, how to help your body heal, text me now, 877-933-2484, 877-933-2484. Our topic of choice today, though, is to talk about how internal conflict and living under condemnation affects our health. Did you know that fear and condemnation and unresolved internal conflict actually ignites an inflammatory response in your body? You've heard me say it 1,000 times. What happens in your soul happens in your cells. So we like to take care of the whole body, and we acknowledge that we are fearfully and wonderfully made. And that's why I'm so glad Dr. Troy is here. So text me your questions, 877-933-2484. Quick announcement before we get Dr. Troy on. If you've got a loved one wandering from the Lord, I've recorded 15 short audios to help you, just encourage you. You know, like one's about keeping your identity intact, where just because a loved one's wandering does not diminish your sense of identity, or how to take care of your soul while you're waiting for a breakthrough. If you've got a loved one far from God and you need some encouragement in the journey, I love these audios. There's about 15 of them. You get a couple a week for the next few weeks. I think we have about 4,000 people who've signed up to receive them, and I've received more feedback on this text campaign, I think, than any other one. Just text the word heart to 877-933-2484. And a quick word here. Dr. Troy does not offer medical advice over the air. Always check with your doctor for any changes to your health program. We do these shows to provide a big picture preventative approach to your health because every step towards health and healing wholeness matters. We want you to know, like, you make the slightest tweak to your sleep, to your water, to your air, to your diet, your exercise, to your mindset, it makes a difference. It contributes to a healthy life. And that's why we're both so passionate about it. So let me tell you about my guest. We're going to get him on the show. All right, Dr. Troy is the founder and CEO of Synapse Center for Health and Healing, located in Eagan, Minnesota. He started Synapse over 26 years ago with a vision to bring an integrative approach to healthcare through functional medicine, making Synapse an internationally known center for true health. Dr. Troy, welcome back to the show.
1: Thanks for having me. It's always a pleasure to be here.
0: Looking forward to the conversation. So when I asked you what's on your heart today, you said, I want to address the inner conflict and even the condemnation that people live with and how it directly affects their health. So just, oh no, let's don't go there first. I have to ask you, I can't believe it. I jumped right over my opening question. I've never done that in like 18 years, ever. Wow, what happened to me just now? Okay, back up. What has the Lord been talking to you about these days?
1: It's right in alignment with that. That's why I wanted to talk about that today. And it's a lot of times it has to do with what I'm living and kind of experiencing. And one of the ahas that I had just recently with a group we're doing Bible study with and then with some patients is what Jesus can do for us. And so if you look at Mark 10:51, where he is talking to Bartimaeus, he says directly to him, what do you want me to do for you? And that question, just that one question, is so powerful because I don't know if other people are wired this way, but a lot of times I keep doing, trying to please the Lord, trying to be righteous, trying to do all this stuff, trying to get it right, trying to be faithful, trying to surrender, trying to do all these other things. And I was going through the Bible study, and the person leading the Bible study said, well, what about asking Jesus to say, what does Jesus want to do for you? Or just asking Jesus to pray for you. Because Jesus sits at the right hand of the Father. And so Jesus asks us, what do you want me to do for you? it completely shifted my narrative for the day, where I wasn't putting all this pressure on myself to read enough scripture or whatever it was, whatever it is. And so then I brought that back to working with patients and found so many people who are trying to be good Christians were putting so much pressure on themselves that if they just stopped and asked Jesus, what do you want to do for me today? Jesus had an answer for them. Mm-hmm. And it completely brought peace. And that's what he does for us. I think it's John, I can't remember the passage, but it's John 14, I think. 14:27, Jesus leaves his peace with you, a peace the world cannot give. Mm. And that's part of it. And so this was like a big, I saw an instantaneous shift with some patients and even with myself. And there's a lot of people when we are striving but failing, if we're not surrendering properly, then it creates an inner strife that leads to a whole level of stress and inflammation. Cortisol starts to go up. But eventually, when we keep doing it, the cortisol doesn't manage the inflammatory response inside. So a lot of people are putting this extra angst and anxiety, and Jesus is saying, give it to me. He's already paid the price for everything, but he actively wants to do things for us on a daily basis too.
0: Praise God. And friend, if you think about asking God, in fact, I'm going to just ask you, as you're listening, ask the Lord that question. Lord, what do you want to do for me? And then if you get an impression, an answer, text it in, and I'll consider every answer anonymous. But maybe you're afraid. Maybe that feels too selfish for you. But don't let that stop you, because it's not about that. It's about aligning with Jesus' desires for you. Like Dr. Troy said, Jesus is interceding for you right now. So what if you kind of interrupted that conversation? I know you're talking to the Father on my behalf, but Lord, tell me what you're praying. What do you want to do for me? You know what I imagine God would say, or the Lord Jesus would say, is what I want to do for you today is calm your fears. What I want to do for you today is show you that my yoke is easy and my burden is light. What I want to do for you today is help you forgive that person because it's killing you. What I want to do for you today is give you impenetrable strength

0: inner chaos going because of internal conflict or condemnation?
1: Well, it can be chaos, and that causes a lot of inflammation around the gates, or it could just be a subtle seed of dysfunction where you know it's not in alignment. And when things are not in alignment, then we start to see a little breakdown with how cells communicate. Cells communicate to the brain. In the neurology world, we call it frequency of firing. So when a nerve is firing and you're in good health, it's got a pretty stable frequency of how it fires and communicates. And then as you become more abnormally out of health, we start to see a reduced frequency of firing or an increased frequency of firing to the point where things are over-communicating or under-communicating. And so we can actually measure these little frequencies of firing when there's internal conflict. And your conscious brain may not know it, but the subconscious does. And so when we see this, little subtle changes start to occur. And really what it does is it speeds up the aging process. But as this frequency of firing starts to actually reduce subtly, we start to see the cells slowly shrink. So for example, if you went to the gym every day and for 20 minutes you lifted 20 pounds weights on your biceps, you would get pretty good, solid, big biceps. But if all of a sudden you go down to 18 minutes and 18 pounds and then 15 minutes and 15 pounds, so slowly you would start to see a shrink of the biceps. Well, the same thing is true in our nerves for all of our cells. And that's how the inflammation starts, when it gets to the point where you actually have so little firing and feedback that atrophy of those cells start to happen.
0: Wow. So I asked the question for you to ask the Lord, Lord, what do you want to do for me? I love this little flip of the script. And I can see some people getting in their own way going, that seems so selfish to ask. But really, Jesus is interceding for you. And I just know that if you listen, you'll be amazed, because it's like oftentimes what we want God to do and what God wants to do are often two different things, because he heals us in layers. We might be going after a certain layer. He's like, you're not ready for that yet, but this is what I want to do for you. So Doc, I got to read some of these answers. This dear one, she said, she asked the Lord, what do you want to do for me? And he says, I want you to know I'm going before you and I'm with you. And this one, I want for you complete freedom and healing. That's what I want to do. I want to set you free and I want to heal you. And this one, what the Lord wants to do for me is take his yoke where there's no anxiety, so that I live full and abundant, yoked to him. This dear one says, the Lord wants me to love my mother more. Wow. And this one, I know the Lord wants me to know that I'm valuable to him. Wow. That is so beautiful. Thank you for sharing that. The show's over. We're done. We're going to go home now. This is like such a beautiful practice, because it calms everything, because, you know, we get so worked up and we're asking so many things, and sometimes we're asking the wrong things. And so when you have a patient come in who's chronically afflicted, maybe with multiple issues, but you notice that at least at the core, it's the internal conflict and the condemnation, what do you do? What do you say?
1: Well, the first thing I try to do is bring awareness to it. And so that's important. And then you can deal with it. Bring it to the forefront is very, very important. Speaking truth, it doesn't always feel pleasant, but truth will set you free. And so it's very important to address it. You want to address the elephant in the room. And so being in a clinical setting actually helps, because I can say, this is what we're finding. This is when we deal with emotions that are in conflict, we use the muscles and stuff like that. So you can actually assess it, and then people can feel it, feel the difference. And so you can actually measure it, and that does help. So walking people through it, and I'm actually teaching, we have some new docs that we brought in. I'm teaching them this process. And one of the doctors was going through the process as we were doing the training, and she would empathize with them in the moment and say, it's okay that you're going through this or that you're experiencing that. And I said, you have to stop that, because it's important for you to be neutral. Even though it's very sweet that you're empathizing, it actually, there's zero judgment in being vulnerable, allowing them to be vulnerable. Even when you're trying to comfort them, that's not what's needed in that moment. We have to first have the experience of it and then move forward with it. And so she had to kind of stop her reactions because she

0: felt. You can tell she's an empath when it comes to just, she felt so deeply for these people as they're going through stuff. She wanted to just make it better for them. But that's not our job. That's Jesus's job. And so the person who texts in saying, this doesn't seem right, it seems selfish, that's what I felt. That's what I thought right away. And for me, when I was praying about it, it was, I pride myself in being a servant leader, but it's not meant to be sacrificial like Jesus did. Jesus sacrificed, and he jokes with me all the time. Holy Spirit, very funny. We have a good sense of humor back and forth. And he literally said, that's my job. Stop stealing my job, my role. And it was really just me trying to work out of my flesh instead of surrendering to him in the moment. And when you do that, it's actually honoring Jesus, honoring our Lord, humbling yourself before the Lord. It's not being selfish. It's recognizing that that I can't do it, but I know a guy.
1: I know a guy. And by the way, Nobody texted in and said it was selfish, but I'm just wondering if someone's thinking, asking God, what do you want to do for me? I'm just wondering if someone at outset might go, oh, that feels wrong. But when you enter into the heart of God, You actually really want to know what he wants for you. I mean, imagine a young, you know, child or a teen or even a young adult going to their parents going, what do you want for me? Not what do you want from me, but when you pray for me, when you think about me, I mean, you know me best, you raised me, what do you want for me? And to have them say, this is what I long for you. You want to know that stuff. So what do you want to do for me, God? Lord, what do you want to do for me? I want to calm you. I want to strengthen you. I want to help you be more secure in my love. There's nothing selfish about that. It's absolute wisdom. But to me, it helps kind of clear the playing field a little bit where you can zero in on the things that God wants for you. So great. When we come back, we'll dig into some of the questions coming in about our health. And maybe you've got one as well. You can text 877-933-2484. We'll be back in a minute.
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0: Hope you're having a really great day. Thanks for tuning in to Susie Larson Live. We're talking about health and healing with Dr. Troy Spurl, who joins me every month to talk about the importance of health and the healing process and how we are so fearfully and wonderfully made. And we opened the show talking about that internal conflict, the negative inner critic, living under the condemnation that you're just never doing enough for God is bad for your health. It's not only bad for your soul, it's really hard on your health. And so Doc opened the show with a passage about where Jesus asked the man, "What do you want me to do for you?" And he said, "What if you flipped that and just said, Lord, what do you want to do for me today?" Instead of that would get you out of striving so fast, because especially if you're living in the not enough all the time, I'm never doing enough. But Lord, what do you want to do for me today? And what that might sound like is, I want you to know my love. I want you to learn to rest. I want you to rise up and take up your shield. I want you to believe my promises that I told you 6 months ago. I dare you to ask that question. A number of you did that, and the Lord did answer. So if you feel like you want to ask the Lord that question and share your answer, I'll consider it anonymous, but it's so precious to see some of the things that God is saying, that the Lord goes before you, that you are his beloved. But now we're going to pivot to some questions. Are you ready? This one is from a precious listener who says her dad deals with anxiety about his health. Seems like he's going to the ER more frequently, thinking something's seriously wrong with him. He's a Jesus follower, and he prays, but do you have anything natural that might help him?
1: Yeah, absolutely. So as we age, there are different things that can actually impact our mind. And the number one scenario is usually the digestive system or the bowels. And so I'm just going to walk through a couple things off the top of my head. First and foremost, sometimes when we get a little soft in the midsection as we age, our stomach can get caught up in our diaphragm. And when it does, it's called a functional hiatal hernia. It doesn't even have to be a full-blown medical hernia. It can just be a functional hiatal hernia. And when it pulls on the diaphragm, it induces anxiety. So sometimes if you go too long without eating, or if you eat large meals, you can kind of get that anxiety feeling. Also, it's very, very common for bacterial imbalances in the gut, specifically Clostridium, can convert dopamine to norepinephrine and epinephrine. That's noradrenaline and adrenaline. So you're getting an excess amount of adrenaline. And so there are multiple different scenarios, including sleep apnea and other sleep scenarios, that can trigger angst or anxiety. And then one last process called methylation. So unfortunately, there's no just simple do this and it goes away. But the first thing we tend to, without any exam or workup, we tend to look at helping is magnesium in different forms. So magnesium can calm the nerves, help the bowels. Magnesium threonate helps the brain. Magnesium glycinate helps the body, the muscles, and bowels. And then magnesium citrate helps the bowels. So those are the best scenarios that can start to help just in general. But it's going to be one of those factors because from a flesh perspective, or from a physical or biochemical perspective. And then sometimes just lowering of hormones can also be in play, because we start to just have a little increase in anxiety. And then if there's any diabetes or insulin resistance involved, then that also predisposes you. So methylation, the hormones, and then the different nutrients that I just talked about are some of the key factors. And then the bacterial stuff, eating, making sure bowel movements are going, and just making sure that the I'm a huge fan of just getting a stool study when you're over the age of 50 and 60, especially if you're having any type of anxiety involved.
0: Isn't that interesting that the gut can be so connected to anxiety? I also wonder if you'd add the prayer in what you're saying, Lord, what do you want to do for me? Because I really believe he would direct you. You know, I've heard so many stories where people have asked the Lord something similar, like show me the way to path to healing. And God would highlight, you're taking too much of that supplement, or you're deficient in this, or you need to go see this kind of doc. I mean, he does lead us in the way that we should go. So I'm wondering if this dear one who's struggling with anxiety about health to the point he's going to the ER over and over again, if he asks, Lord, what do you want to do for me? What God might say to him, you know?
1: Yeah, absolutely.
0: Mm. All right. This one, just learned that they have high LP. Lipoproteins and elevated LPA and elevated
1: probably. Yeah.
0: And LPB, what are those?
1: ApoB probably. It's probably okay. LPA and ApoB. So these are cholesterol levels. The LPA is genetic for the most part, but it still can be brought down. We have historically, the doctors will say you can't bring it down, so go on statins, but there are ways to actually bring the LP down. ApoB is apolipoprotein B. That tends to go up when your LDL cholesterol goes up as well. So if you can reduce your LDL cholesterol in general, especially the small LDL particles, then the ApoB will go down. And the LPA also, it's a pretty strict protocol, but there's ways of getting that down as well. And so these are different types of cholesterol independent risk factors. Paying attention to them is very important. Diet and lifestyle can help quite a bit with the ApoB. And then one of my favorite things is getting the bowels reestablished with fiber to help pull out the cholesterol through the bile system. One of the main reasons we have found that people's ApoB starts to go up is simply because the bile system that goes through the liver is too congested. And you can get that with higher cholesterol. You can get that with gallbladder issues, liver bile problems. Vitamin A is one of the best things that you can do for that as well. And I don't know if people still do this, but we give it to our patients. We tell them to actually get their vitamin A through cod liver oil. Remember when the grandma used to give you that back in the day? Well, it's a good thing still. And so vitamin A is very important for that as well. But there are other things like resveratrol and antioxidants that can help. But it's generally an antioxidant, bile-friendly program. And with bile acids, a lot of it has to do with omega-3 oils, the fish acids, fish oils, and then making sure the fiber content. I like to make sure people get 30 grams of fiber a day when their ApoB is high.
0: So interesting. Back when I taught aerobics a million years ago, one of my regular members was

0: a common brand. And she said, I don't care what age you are. She's like, if everybody took fiber every day, she said, we would hardly see any of you. She said it would reduce health problems by 80%. She's a nurse. And it's like, but she was just pushing fiber. She's like, so many health problems would be solved if people would take regular fiber. What do you think of that?
1: Yeah, no, I agree. It's very, very important when it comes to a lot of things. It's like it's a filtering mechanism. It cleans, it massages. So fiber is one of the best things you can do for your entire system when it comes to the brain, the gut. It takes a little bit of a challenge to get people used to fiber. Once, if you're used to only 6 grams of fiber a day, you don't go to 30 right away. You'll be all bloated up and having a lot of problems. So fiber is very, very good. The other thing for the LPA, the genetic factor, I did want to mention that there's a lot of research that shows that you can actually reduce the LPA, not through diet and exercise. So Linus Pauling did a lot of work with vitamin C and lysine. So it's very interesting how those two things have been the best for us reducing the LPA in the genetically predisposed.
0: Interesting. So
1: vitamin C and lysine. Yeah.
0: Lysine. I've heard that's also good for shingles. Lysine.
1: Shingles and cold sores.
0: Oh, wow. Interesting.
1: Yeah. Lysine breaks down the capsid so that the virus that's associated with cold sores can't reproduce.
0: Interesting. So talking about fibers, people are asking what kinds of fiber. You know, there's some fibers with dyes. I have a fiber it's an antioxidant. So it's something called blueberry detox or something, but it's got all these antioxidants in it. And it's pretty clean. So maybe give some guidelines for finding a good fiber.
1: Well, there's two different types of fiber. And so there's soluble and insoluble. Soluble means that it absorbs the water and it kind of expands the bowels so that you can put pressure. So it helps with the actual strengthening of the muscles. And it'll also, when it absorbs the water, it pulls in a lot of the toxins with that. Insoluble means that water can't actually go into it. Its job is to scrape the sides of the walls literally and clean them like a scrubber. And so if you have an inflamed digestive system, like a sunburn on your skin inflamed, then the insoluble fiber does not feel good because it's rubbing up. It's like getting a really hard massage on a sunburn. Mm-hmm. So that's why you have to stick mostly with soluble fiber. And then even with soluble fiber, if it's expanding against a sunburnt type of bowel, then that becomes a little challenging. So that's why you want to do it slowly. But the soluble fiber is the ones that help the bile quite a bit.
0: Mm-hmm. And the insoluble pulls the toxins out of your body, right? In a pretty effective way. And that also helps
1: they
0: manage
1: both do,
0: cholesterol?
1: Actually.
0: Oh, cool.
1: Yeah.
0: Okay.
1: Yeah, cholesterol is mostly the soluble. And the insoluble cleans the bowels quite a bit. And so there are different things. One of my favorite fiber sources to get to 20 to 30 grams, like one avocado is 10 grams of fiber.
0: Oh, wow.
1: If you add just some chia seeds, always pre-soak the chia seeds first with like a shake, any shake. Most shakes will have 4 to 5 grams. Then you add a scoop of a mixed blend of soluble and insoluble fiber that's 7 grams with chia seeds, which is 5 grams. Right there, just from the one simple shake, you've got 17 grams, and then the avocado, you're almost at your 30 grams. That's 27 grams right there. One
0: and raspberries are also high fiber too, right?
1: Yep. Yeah.
0: Yep. Yep. What are some other foods that are high fiber? Apples?
1: Well, definitely fruit. I like the vegetables. So apples, bananas, oranges, and strawberries are the big ones for the fruit. Oats and barley have the beta-glucans that also support like the heart health type of fiber. Brussels sprouts, carrots, and avocados are the biggest vegetables that they talk about. Flax seeds and chia seeds from a seed perspective. Psyllium husk and supplements, you can get that as well. And so there are some other like whole grain, like a piece of Ezekiel bread will have 3 grams of fiber in it for those that can eat the whole grain breads. And so there are things like lentils, beans and lentils as well that can contain high amounts of like pectin, which is a different type of fiber if you can tolerate it. So Some fibers people can't tolerate, and that tells you quite a bit. It's all about your biome or the bacteria and the level.

0: inflammation in the GI tract.
1: Okay, so before we go to break, what should they look for? I mean, for, obviously, that's got to be a little detective work where they try maybe a few different kinds to see what their gut is ready for. But what you do you not want to see in the ingredients? Dyes, I imagine, lots of sugar.
0: Yeah, our artificial stuff. Sometimes to make it actually taste like something, they'll add sweeteners in there. And if it's certain sweeteners like stevia and stuff, I'm okay with it because of the small amounts. But I actually prefer to have a fiber that has no sweeteners, just bland, bland, bland, and you add it to a different shake. And so, and you can put some fruit or some other things in the other shake. But I prefer to actually put it in with another shake or just have oatmeal and add it. They've got gluten-free oatmeal, but you can have oatmeal, add a couple berries to it, and then put in fiber and mix it in with the oatmeal, and you've got a very, very fiber-rich meal.
1: Wow, that's so good. When we come back, we're going to talk for a moment. I've got a few more questions coming in about how our health is directly connected to our teeth. This will be a little bit controversial, so I just want you to give me some gray space because there's room to have varying opinions. But I had a doctor friend tell me that so far, three different times when she had a bad tooth and she had it extracted, her health improved exponentially. I had a family member tell me the exact same thing. So it surprised me so much. And so I know you don't want to lose all your teeth, but there are the idea that I want to talk about is how connected our oral health is to our overall physical health. I will tell you, a family member had said that when she got a root canal tooth pulled, her yeast infection stopped, her bladder infection stopped. I mean, all these excessive chronic afflictions just stopped. That's fascinating to me. So I want to just ask you, Doc, about how oral health is connected to our physical health, our overall health. Dr. Troy Sproul is my guest today. And bring your questions. We got a few more on the board, but I'd love to hear from you. Text 877-933-2484. We'll be back in a minute.
2: Moses was trying to do everything, judge disputes, lead the people, and carry their problems. And the weight was becoming too much. Then Jethro watched and told Moses that what he was doing was not good. But his words weren't criticism, they were care. Jethro reminded Moses that he didn't have to carry his calling alone. Sometimes affirmation sounds like God has called you, and you don't have to do it all by yourself. Connecting faith to life. 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
5: Once every year on the Day of Atonement, the high priest confessed the sins of God's people with his hands laid on the head of a live goat. A transfer took place in which God moved the guilt of these sins onto the goat. Aaron shall lay both hands on the head of the live goat and confess over it all the sins of the people of Israel. He shall put them on the head of the goat. That's a wonderful picture of what God does for all who have faith in Jesus. Our sins were put on Jesus. The Lord laid on him the iniquities of us all. And when your sins have been laid on Jesus, God promises that he will take them as far from you as the east is from the west.
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0: Hope you're having a fantastic day. Thanks for tuning into Susie Larson Live, talking to our good friend, Dr. Troy Spurl. He is CEO and founder of Synapse Center for Health and Healing, located in Eagan, Minnesota. We get him on the show every month to talk health and the healing process. And right now, we're taking as many questions as we can. I got a good handful. We're going to get through as many as possible. Before the break, we were talking about fiber. And this is a good question about fiber before we get to oral health. Will fiber wash out good supplements? Are the benefits of good supplements if you take them too closely? Great question. What say you?
1: It is a good question. The answer is yes, has that potential. It's not like a binder though, so it's not quite the same thing. But I will still add fiber to my shakes, and I will still add take supplements with my shake. And so there is a definite mild impact when it comes to that. But it also helps clear the path for better absorption. By actually moving the stool through, you get also a benefit that way. Whereas other binders, like activated charcoal and things of that nature, tend to bind you up, like constipate you. So it actually helps a little bit with the absorption if you get regular bowel movements at the same time. So for me, it's a net win-loss type of scenario. So it can be very stressful if trying to time things. So I'll take it at the same time I'm taking the fiber. And a lot of times when you like have a meal full of fiber, it helps slow down the process. It keeps the bowels moving, but slows down the process so you can absorb it. So I do like taking it within.
0: Very good.
1: I don't actually take them apart. I'll say it that way.
0: Okay. So again, this is going to be a little controversial. Just give me some gray space, friends, but there's room and space to have differing opinions. Let's just say it that way. But it's so interesting that I heard from a doctor friend and a family member both say, just in separate conversations, their health drastically improved when they had a certain bad tooth and they got it extracted. Because, and you know, there is a lot to be said about how connected our teeth are and our oral health is to our overall health. Just any thoughts or opinions on all of that?
1: Yeah, absolutely. It's a little bit funny because in my world, it's not controversial at all because it just makes sense. When you have an infection in any area of the body that is just allowed to stay there or it keeps proliferating, it's going to confuse your immune system. It's going to really deplete your immune system, and then it has the potential of spreading. That's true for any area in the body. So we see that a lot with the dental stuff. And I've had a personal experience myself where getting a tooth fixed helped quite a bit with a healing process in my body. I sent a patient back to Mayo Clinic because we found and suspected it was a tooth problem causing their scenario. And Mayo had done all kinds of workup, CT scans, everything. And we found the exact tooth, sent them back. And the doctor ended up calling me and said, how in the world did you find that, number one? And then they were able to actually work on it. And it helped significantly with their autoimmune and their neurologic stuff that they were finding with the brain. So there's a lot of value to it. It is well known that it could become an issue. The argument becomes when it comes down to like when things don't show up in a traditional scan, because there are CT scans, MRIs that'll miss it, but cone CT scans may catch it. Even sometimes those miss it and there's inflammation stuff there. And then a lot of times we've been taught a certain way, and then literally the controversy comes down to like root canals and stuff like that. And there's a lot of people, dentists, that have been practicing a certain way. And I spoke to one good family friend, and he said, if I found out that I was doing something to harm my own family by putting in a root canal, I don't know if I could live with that. So it was that level of just, it was hard for them. And yeah. My two cents is that none of us are perfect, and we do the best that we can. God knows your heart posture, but if it is causing problems, let's research it, get the information, and then make it right now. You get grace. In my books, you all get grace because we were just doing the best for what we could. I don't believe there's any evil dentist doing the wrong thing, just like the same thing for chiropractors or medical doctors. The majority of the chiropractors, medical doctors, and dentists I know have beautiful, loving hearts that want to serve their community.
0: Thank you for that. So good. All right, this question. Can I treat suspected bladder infection with natural products? Wondering if eating yogurt is good as well and reducing caffeine. What say you?
1: Yeah, absolutely, you can. But it depends on how significant the infection is and how healthy you are. That will determine whether or not it actually heals and gets better. So one of the doctors here at the clinic says that she has stopped messing around with it because the natural ways were not as effective. And so it's possible, but just don't let it go on too long. The number one sign of a UTI or something like that is actually brain fog. It actually affects your brain, forgetful of words, different things like that. So just don't let it go on too long. And there are sometimes when using the traditional medical approach is the best approach. And that sometimes, especially as we get older, is one of them.
0: All right. Here's one. Could you please ask Dr. Troy for insights on improving bone health when having to take warfarin for the rest of one's life?
1: So warfarin is a blood thinner, and so bone health is all about oxidative stress. And so a lot of people think it's from calcium, and what it is you lose the calcium from the bone because of other reactions. So there are what we call osteoclasts and osteoblasts in the bone. The blasts lay bone down, clasts break them up. And so that basically is almost like a genetic switch, and inflammation caused that. So one of the best things we can do is to just measure and treat our inflammation in our body, physically exercise. We have to stay moving and contracting our muscles, our big muscles of our legs in particular, the hips. And so stay moving, work on the gut and the sleep. That helps. Different things like intestinal infections that increase the acids in the body will pull the calcium from the bone. So inflammation and high acid in the body are the two things that pull calcium from the bone. The warfarin, it's all about delivering the oxygen. So as long as you stay active and keep the oxygen being delivered, then you don't get the inflammation part of it. So it's very, very possible to be on warfarin the entirety of your life and still have a healthy diet, lifestyle, and GI tract to not get the osteoporosis.
0: Really good. One more question before the break here. I see a lot of information about detrimental health effects of taking long-term birth control pills, but rarely do I see IUDs addressed. What do you say?
1: Oh, that's a loaded one.
0: And then
1: one
0: the question is, are the adverse effects similar?
1: They can be, yes. But with the IUDs, it can be actually a little bit worse because sometimes it depends what the IUD is made of. One of my hardest patients that was an autoimmune patient, Graves' disease, it was a copper IUD that set off the whole thing. And so it was a copper toxicity autoimmune reaction that started and affected the thyroid. So anything that's foreign that gets implanted has a greater risk, even if it's something else. So yes, that is definitively, in my book, Scott, comes with extra layers of precaution. And just for me, anytime you disrupt a natural process, and I understand why a lot of the traditional medical system does it or why they do it, but anytime you disrupt how God kind of designed us and we do things, we tend to not get it right. There's usually a consequence. So the way I say it when it comes to our food, everything, if God made it, it's good. If man changed it, just beware, because we don't always get it right. And this is a perfect example for both the pill and for the IUD. And so it's a lot of times too a consequence when people are trying to do it for health reasons, it's a consequence of environmental toxins and things being out of balance, impacting the hormones that are the root cause. And so there's a lot of other things to try first if you're trying to do it for health reasons, as far as just painful hormonal scenarios.
0: Very good. This one from Janet. Two of my favorite docs today. A simple way. Let's see here. Push peanut M&Ms for fiber, please. That's hilarious.
1: I know this Janet. Right. I know her.
0: Yes. Janet. You know, peanut M&Ms are Kev's favorite. Whenever we have to fill out a form when I'm going to go speak somewhere, they're like, what kind of foods do you like for a snack? And I'm like, I'll take some

0: organic grapes and maybe some organic cashews. And Kevin wants Fritos and peanut M&Ms. And they're like, wow, you two are different. Yeah, we are a little bit. All right. When we come back, we're going to dig into a few more questions, some about statins, GLP-1s, about body odor at over age 60. Like, is that a foregone conclusion? And can functional medicine help a 14-year-old boy who has fetal alcohol syndrome and a few others like that? So don't go away. We'll be back in a minute.
1: Being bold for Jesus, transforming lives, families, and communities.
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4: 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When you come to Christ, you start out with simple, easy things to learn about God. And then it gets deeper and deeper and gets more wonderful all the time. People say, I can't understand the Bible. Well, I don't understand everything in the Bible either. But we accept it by faith. You accept many other things by faith. You say, I don't understand God. I don't either. If God was small enough for man to understand, he wouldn't be big enough to meet man's deep and eternal needs.
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0: Oh, I pray you're having a really great day. Thanks for tuning in to Suzy Larson Live, talking to our friend Dr. Troy Spurl. He joins us every month to talk health and the healing process. He's a functional med doc. He's the founder and CEO of Synapse Center for Health and Healing, located in Eagan, Minnesota. We got people coming to his clinic from all over the place. It is an incredible place. I've been a benefactor of so much there. It's a great, great place. So anyway, he joins us every month to help us heal because we're so integrated. We're so fearfully and wonderfully made. And both of us are profoundly passionate about your choices, that you have agency. I mean, you can change how you think. You can drink some cleaner water, you know, get to bed on time consistently. You can make tweaks that really cost very little and make a world of difference in your health. And your mindset is a big one. We started the show talking about that. And this one I want to give some time to answer because I wish I could wrap her up in a big hug, Doc, but I want to give you some time to just minister to her precious heart. She says, is there any way to turn things around? After a year of depression and feeling under condemnation, my heart has suffered. I've lost a bunch of weight. I've aged a lot, insomnia, a lot, etc. So, what say you? Anything that comes to mind to speak to this dear one?
1: Absolutely. There is an answer to every problem. Mm-hmm. And so, I firmly believe that it's actually impossible for God to not have a solution for your problem. So we have a saying, when you get stuck, ask a better question. So a lot of what we actually spoke about today is very, very pertinent. Just asking Jesus what he can do for you today. And then just listen, because there will be direction there that you can take to the bank, and so it'll start the process of healing. And so we all have different things we've been through, but I'm going to share a part of my own personal testimony, which I rarely do, but it's important because I've seen miracles just from sharing testimonies of other patients.
0: Yeah, that's
1: right. within my clinic, and we're meant to do that. But I was told that early in my life that I'd be in a wheelchair the rest of my life, and I rebuked that and just did not believe it. I just didn't take it to heart, and I knew there was something different out there for me. It's a little different than depression. I was never depressed, but I was not in a state of believing them. And it took 5 years before I got my health back. But a lot of what I'm doing today came from that early, early sign. And so I have often seen people who are going through things, who love the Lord, it's because God has something for you. And we have seen in our identity training that people, as they go through their identity, especially if they've been praying for more to be revealed, that it does require that leap of faith, and then part of your identity gets revealed, and then you go through a little fire, a test. And that's not a test to see if you're worthy. That's a test to refine you, to get the dross from the silver. And so a lot of times the depression is simply being stuck in that valley, and just know that when you start actually getting into action and stepping up from that valley to the top of that mountain, you're going to see the light, and God will guide you. And even if it's dark, you could just follow his voice. And so asking the question, Jesus, what can you do for me, is a big start. And then just embracing the fact that God thinks enough of you to allow you to go through this fire, that he's got something for you and you're worthy.
0: Wow. That's so good. It reminds me of, I did a show a while back where I asked you to finish the sentence, if you can, I'm not worth what? I'm not worth healing. I'm not worth marrying. If you can finish that sentence, it shows a lie, maybe even a stronghold in your life. And so, friend, I just know that he has more for you and that he wants to turn things around. And if you have breath in your lungs, you've got purpose in your steps. And God wants to do something good for you. We just got a couple of minutes left and way more questions than we have time. And so I'm grabbing this one. This dear one says her 32-year-old son has RA, doesn't want to be on meds. Are there any things he could do to lessen the pain that's making him immobile at times?
1: Yes, in functional medicine, we're always looking for the root cause. And so there are different things that can set off RA, but a lot of times it's co-infections of Lyme and things of that nature. So looking for small infectious things like Lyme or co-infections of Lyme. Bartonella is the number one that we usually see with RA, but also, strangely enough, some people with dairy sensitivities who can't tolerate dairy, it manifests as RA as well. And then if there's sometimes bitterness or unforgiveness from something that happened earlier in life, then that also is involved. And so those are three areas without any other context I would look at to just see to apply something to improve it. But assessing the digestive system for leaky gut and what's called LPS toxicity is also very, very relevant with RA.
0: Wow. Okay. Squeezing in a couple more if I can. Mr. Yep. One says their sister had shingles for 5+ years. I've never even heard of that. Is there any possible treatment to relieve the pain?
1: Yeah, she's got to get out of fight or flight. Shingles only happens when you're in a depressed fight or flight state.
0: Wow.
1: So if your immune cells are actively guarding the cells, then shingles doesn't rear its ugly head. So that means there's an active state causing a fight or flight of chronicity. So it's either mental stress that could be doing sleep disorder, copper excess or copper toxicity or unbound copper excess can also do that. Underlying hidden other infections can do it, bowel stuff. So at this point, addressing the virus itself is not going to do anything, and the pain will go away when you actually get to the root cause of what was setting off the stress on the immune system.
0: That is so good. Somebody chimed in about the one that had lost hope. She said, pray against strongholds. She said, I had a flood of answers to that question. We are literally out of time, but I do, as you ask God, what do you want to do for me, friend, the one that feels kind of hopeless, ask the Lord if you've come into agreement in any way with the enemy. Have you made any inner vows where you said, I'll never trust so-and-so again, I'll never have a friend again? Or have you come into a place where you've just rehearsed a belief structure that you know is not from the Lord? Those are strongholds. Those are the places where the enemy just keeps lying. So I just pray with all my heart, God will show you those things. Maybe get with someone that is a godly mentor, prayer warrior, and go to town and keep going till you get free. Dr. Troy, we have so many more questions and we're out of time. So please come back again. And thank you for your time today.
1: Absolutely. My pleasure.
0: Appreciate you, friend. Thank you so much for tuning in. Remember, every step towards health and healing matters. So ask the Lord what he wants to do for you. Ask him, what do you want to do for me, Lord? And then ask him, what should I do for me? What are some changes I could make to my health so that I can show up and be my best self? I bet you he'll show

0: desperate for help.
1: The hard reality of Christianity is that there might be lots and lots of pain, but write this down. Here's the beautiful promise that through Jesus, you and I get lots and lots and lots of God.
0: But don't forget what lies ahead.
1: You have forgiveness for everything you've ever done wrong. You have the hope of eternal life. You have an answer to death.

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6: We serve a miracle-working God, and He calls us to keep praying, keep believing, and keep standing on His promises. This is Susie Larson with another Grow and Go moment, helping you to discover and enjoy what God wants to do in and through you. In the book of Acts chapter 16, verse 26, we read this. Suddenly, there was a massive earthquake, and the prison was shaken to its foundations. All the doors immediately flew open, and the chains of every prisoner fell off. Paul and Silas were severely beaten and thrown into a deep dungeon. But something happened in that dark dungeon that thwarted the enemy's plans. Paul and Silas prayed, and they worshiped, and the other prisoners heard them. The earth quaked, the prison walls shook, and the chains of every prisoner fell off. Think about that. Paul even had the opportunity to lead the jailer and his whole household to faith in Jesus. When life circumstances throw us into a pit, the most powerful strategic thing we can do is pray and worship. We have access to the inner throne room of the Most High God. He loves your worship. People are always watching how we respond to hardship. Our response to our trials has the potential to set many captives free, not just us. I remember one dark night of the soul when I felt bloodied and beat up by my battle. I dropped to my knees, lifted my hands, and I worshiped. I could feel the oppression lift, and I knew I was gaining ground in my battle. We worship Him because He's worth it, and yet He promises to strengthen those whose hearts are turned towards Him. So no matter the season you're in, friend, pray with persistence and worship with passion. This is Susie Larson with another Grow and Go moment. For more resources, go to growandgotoday.com.
7: Jesus' most famous speech is called the Sermon on the Mount. 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To this day, it's the exact opposite of how the world thinks and lives. He said, "Blessed are the poor in spirit, for theirs is the kingdom of heaven. Blessed are those who mourn, for they will be comforted. Blessed are the meek, for they will inherit the earth." 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
10: 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Okay.
11: Oh, don't you know, it's the Bill Arnold Show. It's Bill.

0: And a warm welcome to the Bill Arnold Show. It is time for Guide Talk or Guys Who Talk. I'm looking forward to our time together. We normally have a professor, a pastor, and a Sunday school teacher. Today we have a pastor and a Sunday school teacher. So all the way from Minnesota to Sarasota and all parts in between. How this works is you text in your questions and we'll do our very best to answer them. So my panel today is Pastor Tom Parrish. Hello, Tom.
1: Good to be with you guys.
0: And Sunday school teacher Jeff Verdorn. Hello, Jeff.
2: Hello, Bill. Good afternoon.
0: Yeah, beautiful day today here in the Twin Cities. I'm looking forward to a couple of hours of lively conversation. All I need to do is get your question texted over. Let me know what you got, what's on your mind, what you read in scripture that you want to hear more about, or maybe you heard something in a sermon recently or in a Bible study and you wanted to learn something new or something more. All you have to do is text that question in 877-933-2484. I think it was in the 80s I started becoming a fan of the NIV version, and they came out from, I think, 1984 to 2011 with some changes, and most of them were, I got a whole bunch of them in front of me, and I want to go through these with you. The biggest noticeable one was in gender language. Like in Psalm 1:1 in the 84 version, it says, "Blessed is the man who does not walk in the counsel of the wicked." And in 2011, it says, "Blessed is the one who does not walk in step with the wicked." You guys have any problem with that?
2: Well, there's...
1: Yeah, nope. Go ahead, Jeff.
2: There are several issues with some of the gender language. I don't know. I know that 1984... translated these words traditionally. If mankind was the word that they were looking for, they would say mankind. If it was brothers, "I want to inform you, brothers, that such and such and such," they would translate it as brothers. And then somewhere along the way, and I think that today's NIV, which is, I think, the 2011 version that you're referring to, Bill, started to do a lot more gender inclusive language. So instead of just brothers, it would say brothers and sisters. Instead of man, it would say people. Now, some of these, one of the complaints was that they changed some of the gender language for God. And as far as I can tell, and I've kind of looked at this, they didn't change any of the gender language for God. It was always masculine. It always is masculine. In scripture, it's always a masculine presence for God the Father. And so they didn't change that. But there are a couple of instances where, and by the way, there's a couple instances where it's kind of a little bit of a no harm, no foul kind of situation. If you said man or mankind, it's just as and the Greek word is for all human beings, male or female, well then people or you know, the world or whatever, it's kind of a you know, no harm, no foul. I don't know that I have that much of a disagreement with saying people instead of mankind, for example. But when you add in something that's not in the Greek, like brothers and sisters instead of just brothers, then it starts getting a little bit more on thin ice. Now I think that today's NIV version, the new NIV version, I don't think went as far. I think they kind of scaled some of that back in the later edition in the NIV. But I'm totally with you on the idea. We should be translating the Greek as precisely as possible and not putting any kind of gender ideology or agenda into the language at all, trying to be inclusive or not inclusive. I have asked many of my classes over the last couple decades, do any of you women feel excluded when the Bible says mankind? And honestly, I've never had one say, yes, I feel excluded by that kind of language.
1: Mm-hmm. Well, that's wise. And I agree with what you're saying, Jeff. I agree with all of this. Our goal is to always look at the original Hebrew and Greek, as you mentioned, Jeff. If it is a neutral statement that could include men and women, then you got to look at it that way. If it is, though, using the male, not believing that, then I would translate as the male. I want to be as accurate in translating the word as what the word actually says, not based on what's happening in our culture or what is the popular idea right now. And I don't know about the NIV translators, but I think in 2011, they may have gotten pushed in a particular direction. Since then, and I heard a lot of criticism, Bill, like you did, about this. Since then, they've come back. And now their newer translations are changing. And that's why I like the ESV, because the ESV, I feel, is very, very, how shall I say that, friendly to the actual original language. And that's what we should be interested in, not whether we like it being male or female in origin, but what is the Lord actually saying? Because he has a reason for saying it that way. Mm-hmm. So we want to find that out. So I'm with you guys.
2: I started using the NIV a long time ago, and I've thought about switching from time to time, but I just never have. I've come to like the NIV, the 1984 NIV. I have a lot of the phraseology of that translation in my head. And so when I go search for phrases when I can't remember where the verse happens to be, and I'm searching a small short phrase or something, it's always in that version and I can always find it. It's a natural reading. I don't mind the ESV. I think it's a fine translation. I've actually found, Pastor Tom, that it is some of the wording is it's just different. It feels awkward to me, and I think that's just because I'm used to the NIV. I'm sure
1: of course.
2: People that are used to the King James Version, then they read the NIV, they said, some of this sounds awkward or whatever. But I have found over, you know, my reading of Scripture, you know, that the NIV does a pretty good job. So I found another example here in 1 Timothy 2:4 in the 2011 version of the NIV. It says, who wants all people to be saved and come to the knowledge of truth. Well, the Greek word here, it literally means, it's anthropos, and it means all human beings, not gender specific. So you can, and mankind or men is often used in English over the centuries, meaning all men, all mankind, all men, all people, male or female. So to change that, now that's not how I've grown up reading it. I grew up reading it, who wants all men to be saved and come to the knowledge of the truth. That doesn't mean he doesn't want women to be saved. Clearly, the context is he wants everyone to be saved, men or women. So I wouldn't say it's wrong to render this then, who wants all people to be saved.

0: Absolutely.
1: All right. So in Matthew chapter 5, verse 9, it says they will be called sons of God. That's from 1984. And in 2011, it says they will be called children of God. But if you go to the Greek, Tom and Jeff, when you see that in the first century, when Jesus or Paul used the term sons, didn't that also carry some theological significance regarding inheritance or status? And is there something lost there?
2: I think you're right, Bill. There can be something lost there if you don't understand the history behind it, that the first male was the inheritor of all, and that's the position of authority. I don't know why they changed that part of it. I think we'd have to go back and look at it. Here's the problem. I have the, Jeff, you have a study Bible. Bill, you have a study Bible. I have a study Bible. I'm always into the Greek and the Hebrew. The problem is I need a wheelbarrow to carry it around. And the problem for all of us is that when we run into these passages, like you're talking about, Bill, and I respect that, people have a hard time because they're wondering, does that mean it's only men? Does that mean women are excluded? What does it mean, the first male, the inheritor? Well, we got to understand the context, and the context then makes all the sense in the world. So you're right, and I ran into the same thing with the RSV. And the King James, the older version, had a lot of those same issues.
1: Mm-hmm. And John,
0: I totally agree, Bill, that we want to be precise. And in this particular passage in 5:9, thuios is the word here in the Greek, and it is a masculine noun. The definition is a son, not a child, but a son. But part of that definition can be broader. It can mean any descendant, not just a male son, but a descendant. But I would err, if I was doing a translation and the word clearly should be translated as son, not children, then I would translate it as son. I think the context of that clearly does not exclude females from what Jesus is saying. I mean, any natural reading of the text, you're going to know that Jesus wants all people, men and women, to be saved, and that the son, for example, here is he's referring to any child of God, if you will. But again, I would translate it more precisely so that without trying to include any kind of gender inclusive language in my translation.
2: I would do exactly the same thing, Jeff. I want it to say what it says, and our responsibility is to learn the context, the situation, what was being said at that time, not for us to put it in our language so that we feel better about it. Now, a lot of pastors are trying to do that. I just listened to a pastor on YouTube, and it drove me crazy because he said the Bible clearly teaches that God is non-gendered. There's no gender at all to God. Now, that's not true. And yet, that's the kind of stuff going on today, and that's why we got to force them back into the Word of God and make them deal with what the Word actually says.
1: And then in John 6:44, it says, no, in the 84 version, it says, no one can come to me unless the Father who sent me draws him. And in the 2011 version, it says, no one can come to me unless the Father who sent me draws them. So again, this is a grammatical, gender inclusive, does not really change theologically, but it's just trying to be a little bit more gender friendly, it looks like.
2: If the Greek word is gender friendly, I have no problem. If the Greek word, though, is specific and is not that, then we got to translate it according to the original language. So I'm with you.
1: Mm-hmm. All right. Question in. Next up, Christ rose from the grave. He had a body. He ascended. Where is he at this time? Is his body functioning as ours function? Does he require sustenance? Does he require oxygen? Is heaven presently three-dimensional?
0: Oh, wow.
2: That's a good question.
0: I just did a chapel for some middle schoolers. They had a what they call a super chapel or a boot camp, and it was all morning. It was three sessions. We did it on the end times. And I'll tell you, Bill, at the end, then that we opened it up for questions, half hour of questions. And wow, I get some of the best questions from fifth, sixth, seventh, and eighth graders. But some of them were kind of along this line about, well, what about this? Because I spoke about our glorified bodies. That's the rapture in scripture is literally resurrection day. That's when the dead in Christ, so if you're a believer in Christ and have already passed away and are in heaven, or when

0: Whether you are alive and remain, at the moment of the rapture when the trump sounds, you will receive your glorified body. So there was afterwards, there was a lot of questions about this glorified body. And one of them was, there was a couple. One, will we celebrate our birthdays in heaven? Mm. And it's like, interesting. I've never gotten that question before, right? And I thought for a second, and it's, I guess it boils down to whether or not we will experience time in heaven the same way we experience time today. And if it's the latter, then I think we will remember our birthdays. But if time itself is changed in all of eternity, or if we are somehow outside of time, more like God, I think, is outside of time, whatever that means, this is above my pay grade, guys, to really understand this, then we probably won't. But the direct question you asked was, where are we? Number one, where is Jesus? I think was the first part. Well, we know Jesus sat down at the right hand of the Father in his glorified body, is in heaven right now. And one day we will be with him in our glorified bodies. Two, does our glorified body need sustenance? And if we are eternal, immortal, as Paul says, what is sown in mortality is raised in immortality, our eternal glorified body will be just that, eternal, immortal. So I don't think we will have to have substance like we need food today to live, to survive. And yet we know that in the eternal Jerusalem, there is the tree of life that we will be able to partake of and eat of. So I know there will be eating. So we will continue to enjoy eating for all of eternity. But I don't think we'll need or have to eat in order to sustain our life, because we will have, by our very nature, immortality, eternal life.
1: You know, as a pastor, I've been ambushed by these questions thousands of times. And, you know, in the early years, I had no good answers at all, because the Bible doesn't give us any specific answers on these things. But the Lord began to give me ideas, and I would say to people, tell me, when you were in your mother's womb, did you know you'd have three meals a day when you got out? When you were in your mother's womb, did you know that you could go swimming in a river or a lake? And everybody goes, well, of course not. I was in the womb. I said, from the womb to life, in heaven, it's a billion times greater. It's beyond anything we can comprehend and understand. And therefore, will there be food in heaven? If there is, it's going to be the greatest food we've ever eaten in our life. Are we going to be able to do things in heaven beyond anything we can comprehend? So I think that I understand the question. I call it a great question from this standpoint. It opens up another door to talk about the incredible nature of the Lord, and that when we're with him, and that's why I like John 17:3, Jesus defines eternal life as knowing the one true God and Jesus Christ whom you have sent. Funny, he doesn't talk about food. He doesn't talk about all those other things. He talks about the relationship. And quite frankly, the relationship, as you and I know, all of us know here, is the most important thing we can have in life. I don't care if you got $1 billion. If you don't have healthy relationships, you're lost. But in heaven, we'll have best relationships possible.
2: All right, great start. We're going to take a little break and come back. Lots more God talk ahead. Let me know what question you have for the group, 877-933-2484. That is the text number. We'll be right back with lots more.
3: Just the right word, at just the right time, in just the right way. This is Faith Radio.
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2: Welcome back to the show. It is Guy Talk or...
1: Guys, you talk.
2: Not bad. I've got Tom Parrish and Jeff Verdorn and, of course, Wyatt Matters. Thanks for the great questions that are coming in. So we did stir a little interest when we talked about the NIV translation, and a couple of other have chimed in. Do you know anything about the new CSB? Christian
1: CSB,
2: Study.
1: I'm not familiar with it. Okay. I have not read through it. I don't know.
2: Yeah. Do you support the Passion Bible?
0: I'm not familiar with the Passion Bible, yeah,
2: I think that's
0: either.
2: An emphatic no, from what I've heard.
0: Yeah, really?
2: Yeah. Okay.
0: My own personal studies, I use the old NIV 84, and that's my personal Bible. I got lots of notes in it, and that's just what I use. And then I'll often have up the NASB. And I have the NASB up because, well, one of the first serious Bible studies I took used the NASB. It's relatively easy to read, yet it's a more word-for-word translation. Yep. So it's more precise than the NIV, which is more of a thought-by-thought translation. So I'll give you one example in the NIV. If it says, you work for a day's wage for, you work the whole day for a denarius. And so in the NASB, it will keep the word denarius because that's the word used in the Greek. In the NIV, I believe this particular verse, they translate it as a day's wage. Well, a denarius was a day's wage, and the NIV translator said, well, not everybody's going to know what a denarius is, so we're going to put in a day's wage instead of the actual precise Greek word, which is a denarius. I prefer many times to just give me the precise translation, and if I don't understand it, well, then I'll go figure it out, right? What is a denarius, and what was a typical day's wage, and so on? Those are easy questions to find the answers to if you really want to know what that means. So,
1: those that are listening, you have an advantage that I did not have, Jeff did not have in his early years, Bill did not have, Wyatt, he's much younger, so that's a different story. But we can go to the internet now, and we can look at the Greek and the Hebrew. We can look at a lot of different, what I call very conservative commentaries. We can do a lot of that. We can compare. I can go to the Bible, go to the internet right now and look up 50 translations from different Bibles of the same verse. And sometimes after I look at the Greek, like in the New Testament, I'll go there just to see how different people have translated it. And I still keep coming back to either the ESV, the NIV, you know, the what you're talking about, Jeff, because I want the precision. Because as a preacher and teacher of the word, I don't want to mislead people or simply get caught up in what's going on in the culture so that it sounds good. If I have to define it from there, that's a different story. But I like what you're talking about.
0: One more thing.
2: Yes, Jeff.
0: Theologians call this, or translators call this, I guess, formal equivalence versus dynamic equivalence.
1: Yep.
0: And so you have the choice when this is when you're translating any language to another language. Oftentimes, you can because words aren't exact, you can lose meaning, or sometimes you have trouble translating one language to another language, whatever. So it's just a different translation approach. Some of the King folks that just say the King James Version is the only English Bible you should ever read, and on and on, and they say that becomes their standard by which we judge all other English versions. Well, no. The standard is the Hebrew and the Greek. Tom, you said it earlier. We should always turn to the Hebrew and Greek and understand it in English the best we can. But there are multiple different valid approaches to translating one language to another. So the NIV has taken more of a dynamic equivalence approach. The NASB has taken more of a formal equivalence approach. Yep. And so if you have issues with a particular translation, well, then read how other translators have translated, number one, or even better, as Tom said, we today can get on our computer or on an app on our phone and see the actual Hebrew or Greek from the Old Testament and the New Testament ourselves. And we can read the definition, we can understand the usage, and we can decide whether or not the translators made a good decision translating it or not. I could rattle off five examples where I think the English translators missed the proper understanding of what the Greek writer was trying to convey and would have translated it differently. And that does happen every once in a while. But our standard is the actual Greek text that we have access to for the entire New Testament.
1: Look, I preach and teach every Sunday and through the week. I'm always going back to the Greek and Hebrew. I don't care how many times I've read the verse. I go back and I review it to make sure that what I'm saying, how I'm connecting it to daily life in practical terms, stories I'm telling, align with what the word says, not with what I wanted to say or what's popular at the moment.
0: Thank you. Okay, so I found the example, if I could, for this denarius. This is Matthew 20, verse 20. So the NIV says, 2 pounds of wheat for a day's wage and 6 pounds of barley for a day's wage. The ESV and the NASB say, a quart of wheat for a denarius and 3 quarts of barley for a denarius. And so is one more right than the other? They're both trying to help the reader understand what the Greek is saying in English. One is more word for word and more precise. The other is more dynamic, trying to help the reader understand better.
2: Mm-hmm. Yeah, it's interesting. That's why it gets paid in 6 pounds of barley every pay period. You're not happy about it. He's not happy about it.
7: I heard it was going to go up to 9 soon. No, well, so that'll
2: you heard wrong.
7: Oh, okay, then you're right. I'm not happy about it.
2: All right, my next question, gentlemen. How do you feel about the Book of Enoch? Is it something Christians should read?
1: Well, it depends on how you're reading it. If you're trying to read it and say, this is as much scripture as Matthew, Mark, Luke, and John, then we're going to have a problem. I would not go there. As far as it being a historical book from that time period or the first couple of centuries, along with a lot of others like the Maccabees, you know, first and second Maccabees, you know, I don't discourage people from reading them. I just say, look, read them and understand their context. Who is it being written to, when it was written? But Protestantism came along and got down to 66 books for a reason. They didn't do it haphazardly. They did it because they had a criteria that it had to be, you know, they said basically it had to glorify Jesus, it had to have the way of salvation, and it had to, they wanted it written by somebody who was an apostle or knew the apostles directly. And that's basically what they did. Enoch, there's a lot of debate. There's some people believe Enoch goes clear back, way back before Jesus was around. Others say it came after. And it has a tendency, Enoch focuses more on angels than it does anything else. So I'm very cautious of it. I've read it. I'll probably read it again before I die and go to heaven, but I'm not using it. I'm not getting in the pulpit or teaching. Well, let me tell you what Enoch says compared to Matthew, Mark, Luke, and John. Not going to go there.
0: Yeah, I think the only tradition that includes Enoch, first Enoch, is the Ethiopians. I think there's an Ethiopian Bible on it. Do they include it? Am I right on that, Tom? Okay, yeah.
1: Yes, they do.
0: I understand that Jude quotes from First Enoch, but as you said, that doesn't make it scripture. And so don't read it as scripture, definitely. There is a reason, as you said, why we have not included it in the canon of scripture. And I think one of the big things is I think there's some questions about some of the historicity of the validity of the history that is included in it. So I know that every historical account, people, city, event, whatever, in Scripture, Old and New Testament, is true and accurate. And that should be the number one, the first test we have when you're considering including anything in Scripture, is whether or not it's at a minimum historically accurate in its terms of people, places, and things in true history. So, and my understanding is that Enoch has some issues with even some of the simplest history that it represents.
1: Jeff, we should write that down and use that as professors, you know, in our Bibles to get people to think about, how do I read this Bible? And how do I read this extra literature? I love Josephus. All right. I've read a lot of the things he's written.

0: But I don't quote Josephus as part of the scripture lesson. I don't quote Josephus as verifying anything, although he talks about Jesus. And I will tell people historically that's out there, but do not put it on the same scale as what we hear from John when Jesus rose from the dead. So yeah, there's the difference.
1: And at least Josephus has accurate history. I mean, I don't know. I've ever read something that in his historical writings that he has gotten wrong. I don't know if you have, but no. I think he was a very good historian. So that at least his history is accurate. So
0: he's very honest from what we know, and that's impressive in that day and age.
2: All right, gentlemen, we're going to take a short break and come back. And I love the questions that are coming in. Please keep them coming. I know you've got a question, so text it over. There's no question too small or too big. Let us know what is on your mind, 877-933-2484. We'll be right back with Tom and Jeff and Wyatt and I in just a minute.
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2: Thank you for joining Guy Talk today. I'm Bill Arnold, along with Pastor Tom Parrish and Jeff Verdorn, and of course, Wyatt Matters. So here's my next question, gentlemen. We listened to a speaker talk the other day, and he talked about the marriage supper of the Lamb, and that only certain believers will get to go to that. We were always under the assumption that every believer will go to the marriage supper of the Lamb. He also said that the believers that didn't go to the marriage supper of the Lamb will be like looking in from the outside, and they would be anguishing about not being able to be in there. Is that true?
1: No.
0: Everybody goes.
1: No, you're qualified for the marriage supper of the Lamb through faith. So if you believe and are saved, you will be part of the marriage supper of the Lamb. Now, there is a parable about invite everybody to this supper, to this wedding feast, but then some were not let in, and others are let in. But that parable is referring to those who believe and those who don't believe. It's not referring to some Christians, like some kind of first-class Christians or special Christians who get allowed in, and other, just the more common, you know, coach-class Christians are not allowed in. The Bible is very clear. He who has the Son has life. He who does not have the Son does not have life. If you are a believer in Christ, you receive the Holy Spirit. He's blessed you with every spiritual blessing in the heavenly realms. You stand forgiven before God, holy and blameless. You are a saint. You are redeemed, made righteous. These promises, you have eternal life. You're united with Christ, on and on and on. All the promises of salvation comes to whosoever believes. There is no difference between someone who just accepted Christ and received the Holy Spirit and someone who's been walking by faith for 50 years. They both receive the same inheritance as promised by God.
0: You're exactly right, because none of us deserve to be there anyway. We are there by the shed blood of the Lamb. We are there as at His reaching for us and coming to faith. And so, no, I whether I get invited to the marriage supper of the Lamb, I think I will, like you, Jeff. But even if I don't, if I'm still the kingdom of God, I'm thrilled. I'm just happy to be there. So, no, I think we're all going to be there.
1: It would be very interesting to find out what passages or scriptures this speaker used in order to justify this idea that some Christians get in and others don't. But I'm guessing that it's this parable of the invited guests, of where some get in and others don't get in, and he's probably interpreting the ones that don't get in as believers who somehow don't make it into the marriage supper of the Lamb for some reason.
0: You know, one of the things about the parables, there are 38 parables in the New Testament that Jesus taught from. They virtually all have to do, now, this is what the kingdom of God is like. Doesn't always say at the beginning, but he's giving you a glimpse of what's coming and what the Lord wants. The danger with that is that when you read a parable by itself and you don't really look at the full context that it's written in and all the other parables, it can get confusing. And we've got to be very careful about that. So when we read these parables, we don't create theologies out of just the parable, but the parable fits into the whole teaching of the New Testament, to our salvation, to the work of Jesus, and who we're called to be as his disciples. So I would encourage that too. There's more to it than just that one statement about the marriage feast.
1: Yeah, one more comment. There's another parable, and it talks about not those who reject the invitation, but the man, if you remember, the man who was invited, but he was rejected and not let in because he wasn't dressed appropriately. You remember that one?
0: Yeah. Yep.
1: And so I think Matthew 8, I think it's in Matthew 8. So that might be where he's making his justification. But again, the man who is not dressed appropriately is an unbeliever. He doesn't get in because he never believed. If you are in Christ, I just rattled off a whole bunch of things that happen the moment you believe and are saved. Well, one of the things that happens is that you are clothed. You in Revelation, the bride appears in heaven in Revelation 19 as the bride who's made herself ready, clothed in fine linen, white and clean. And so as a believer, we are dressed appropriately in order to enter into the wedding banquet. It's banquet. It's the unbeliever who is not dressed appropriately. So that's probably the passage the speaker was using. But to respond again very directly to the question, if you are in Christ, you will participate in the marriage supper of the Lamb because you belong to the Lamb. You are written in his book, and you are the my sheep know my voice and they follow me. You are known by the good shepherd, and you will be in that marriage feast one day.
2: Awesome. All right. What question do you have? 877-933-2484. That is the text line. All right, gentlemen, Revelation 21:1 says, John saw a new heaven and a new earth. Psalm 78:69 says, God has established the earth forever. Will the earth be redeemed from sin, thereby becoming new, or will the earth be completely gone and recreated by God?
1: That is such

0: a good question. It's such a good question because I just had this discussion with somebody who took a little different view than I did, that the earth is actually a new earth. God has in store for us in this new heaven, new earth, new Jerusalem. And because it's called new, they think that this old earth is going to go away, never to come back, and the new earth is a brand new earth. I actually believe that scripture points to the idea that it's this earth that is remade, made new. God makes all things new. And that it, because of that passage in Ecclesiastes and also in the Psalms, that the idea that this earth is going to be redeemed and made new and restored is the picture that I see in scripture. 2 Peter 3 says that the earth was formed out of water and by water, then it was deluged and destroyed by water, that's the flood of Noah, and this present earth is reserved for fire, where everything is going to be burned up and made new again for the new heaven and new earth. So I think it's called a new earth because God makes it new, restores it to the Garden of Eden, basically, and heaven and earth come together for all of eternity. So I think it's this earth that's finally redeemed and made new and renewed. And God makes a Garden of Eden, if you will, just like the garden he made before that was lost by the fall of mankind. So too, he is going to make it all new again.
1: Parts of the New Testament agree with you, Jeff. I was looking here. In Acts 17:19, it says, new to the possessor. It's renewed. It's new to those that are now given this new earth to do that. Also, it says the same thing when we go on to another part of Acts. It says that it's totally renewed. So it is. It's not like he wipes out this world and destroys it and then creates a new world, but this world now becomes what he always intended it to be until the fall. And it's even greater than we could ever imagine. So,
0: By the way, the word new, the person I was kind of talking to this about was making a big deal out of the word new, and it can be this word new. John sees a new heaven and a new earth. It can be new as in a new kind or novel or coming, you know, brand new, but it can also be made anew. Renewed, made new, as in kind of restored. So that we don't get this doctrine from just the word new in the Greek. It's kind of the fullness of the rest of scripture that we get this idea that God is going to redeem this creation and restore it. Remember the passage, all creation is groaning, waiting for its redemption and anticipation. I can't remember exactly where that verse
2: Romans
0: is.
2: Romans 8.
0: But is there, what is it?
2: Romans 8.
0: Is it Romans 8? So creation is actually groaning, waiting for this day where it's going to be made new and restored is the picture. And so I think that's very important that what was lost in the garden by man is going to be restored one day by God, and he's going to remake this whole earth, this earth, into our eternal dwelling. And remember, heaven and earth are apart today. In eternity, heaven and earth will come together. That's the new heaven and new earth. For all of eternity. And one of the most important passages in all the Bible is Revelation 21:3. It comes up just after this verses, and it says this. Let me read it. And I heard a loud voice from the throne saying, look, God's dwelling place is now with man, and he will dwell with them.
1: Interesting. Go ahead, Jeff.
0: God will dwell with man, the redeemed, the righteous, for all eternity. Whoa.
1: We've just touched on the translator problem. That word in Revelation 21, then I saw a new heaven and a new earth, that Greek word can also be translated accurately as renovated, better, of higher excellence. Now, most people translators are going to put that whole phrase in because it takes up a lot of room. But if you were reading it in its fullest context, that's what that word in Greek means. Not just new, that kind of summarizes it, but renovated, you know, higher excellence, better than we've ever imagined. So it fits in with what you're saying, Jeff.
0: Cool.
2: All right, we're going to take a short break and be right back with lots more Guy Talk. Looking for your questions. Let me know what you have. 877-933-2484. We'll be right back.

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5: Lots more Guy Talk ahead. Thanks for your great questions. Here's the next one, gentlemen. Is Hagar considered as a wife of Abraham or just a concubine? Wasn't there a status?
6: I'm not sure the differentiation there. Jeff, do you know the differentiation?
5: I think, wasn't Sarai a primary wife? And then.
6: Yes, she was.
5: Yeah, and then
6: she was the
5: Hagar
6: first wife.
5: Was like a secondary wife. But still,
6: she, Hagar became, she became the,
7: I think she's a concubine.
6: Hagar, okay.
7: And just,
6: go ahead, Jeff.
7: Yeah. So, let's go back to the story in Genesis 16. I kind of had to refresh myself. So yes, Abraham is married to Sarai, God promised them that they would have a child, right? And even though they were both old, but this child didn't come along for a while, and that's when Sarah takes Hagar, their servant, and basically gives to Abraham. Now, it says as a wife, but I think the context is to sleep with her in order to have a child. So Sarah wanted a child and said, well, if God's not going to give us a child as he had promised, I will take Hagar and speed this thing along and we'll let Abraham have a child from the servant woman, Hagar. So, Hagar was not the quote unquote wife, even though Abraham knew her as a wife and had a child by her. And by the way, that child's name was Ishmael, and Ishmael was the firstborn, but the promise, and this is very important, the promise, the child of the promise, who was Isaac, Sarah ended up getting pregnant through Abraham and had the child, right? And his name was Isaac. The promise that God had made to Abraham passed on to Isaac, not to Ishmael. So it was passed on to the child of the promise, not the child of the slave woman, Hagar. So I needed to kind of go back and get the context of this whole story and say, no, Abraham was married to Sarah. Hagar was the servant woman. Sarah gave Hagar to Abraham as a quote unquote wife to have a child of Abraham. But yeah, she was never a wife of Abraham.
5: All right.
6: Interesting. Good.
5: So, yeah, the next question, Mike wants to know, in regards to the new heaven and the new earth question, how does Revelation 20:11 fit in? And I'll read 20:11. Then I saw a great white throne and him who was seated on it. The earth and the heavens fled from his presence and there was no place for them.
7: Yeah, so this is in between the end of the millennial reign. There's one last rebellion at the end of millennial reign. Christ is ruling from earth. This is the time where the Old Testament says that men will beat their weapons into plowshares and there'll be peace on earth. Christ is ruling from Jerusalem for 1,000 years. Thy kingdom come, thy will be done on earth as it is in heaven. After that one final rebellion, at the end of the 1,000-year reign, it says this, that heaven and earth flee from his presence. And the nature of the heaven and earth, which is today, like I mentioned earlier, heaven and earth today are apart. So heaven and earth flee. We have this spiritual judgment. This is judgment day, by the way. The next event that happens is this great white throne judgment. That's what happens next in verse 12 and 13 and 14. And that's the great white throne judgment. And all of the loss, now this is important, all of the loss from all of human history are judged before the throne of God. Their names are not found in the Lamb's Book of Life, and they are thrown into the lake of fire. So God deals with all of the lost people, the unrighteous, from all of mankind's history. Then, and only then, do we get to then Revelation 21, where John says, I see a new heaven and a new earth, and that's made for the righteous, because God is going to say down a few verses from now that nothing unrighteous will ever enter in to this eternal new heaven and new earth. So before he makes the earth and heaven new, bringing them together for all of eternity and making the all things new, he deals with the unrighteous, sends them to the lake of fire, that's hell, and then makes all things new for the righteous for all of eternity.
6: I like it.
5: All right, well done. All right, gentlemen, next question. Must or should a person repent and reconcile with those they've sinned against, harmed, in order to be forgiven? For example, Luke 17:3. Be on your guard. If your brother sins, rebuke him, and if he repents, forgive him. So must or should a person repent and reconcile with those they've sinned against or harmed in order to be forgiven?
6: Okay, now we're talking about a believer here. That's the way I would put that in this context, because repentance for a non-believer is repentance that I'm broken, that I need a savior, and I can't do it myself. Once we know Jesus, now we're called to repent and forgive and even cough up mistakes we've made and deal with it, because we want to be more like Jesus. We want to be effective disciples. I think that as believers, the more things I hold in that I don't repent of, that I've done wrong, or people that I'm bitter at or angry with. And of course, pastors never run into that in the church, you know, but once in a while it can happen. The problem is I become an ineffective disciple. It's harder for me to follow the Holy Spirit when my mind is concentrated on the bitterness I hold towards somebody else, or the resentment I hold, or the unforgiveness I hold. So the Lord is saying here, look, forgive them, not for their sake, but for my sake, for what I've done. And that way I can transform you into even a better disciple than you already are, who's reaching more people for the gospel. Because when you get it right down to it, as all of us know, the bottom line of the New Testament is believers are called to go make disciples. And that's what we should be doing. But I have a hard time making a disciple when I hold anger and bitterness towards somebody, or I say, Jesus, I love you, but so-and-so stinks and I'm never going to forgive them for what they did. And I know the angels just shake their heads back and forth and say, come on, Tom, grow up and be like Jesus, because he forgave even his enemies. So yeah, that's a lot of it that has to be done.
7: Yeah, God's a God of reconciliation. So reconciliation is always the top priority for a believer. And I guess one of the passages that probably best fits this example, if you've sinned against somebody, is in Matthew 5 in the Sermon on the Mount, where Jesus says, if you're offering your gift at the altar and remember that your brother or sister, there's that brother or sister thing showing up, has something against you, leave your gift in front of the altar and first go be reconciled to them, then come and offer your gift. So yes, God is a God of reconciliation, first and foremost with himself. But secondly, he wants his people to be at peace with one another and be reconciled with those in our lives.
6: Absolutely.
5: All right. That's about all the time we have for hour one of Guide Talk. And our brother, Dr. Greg Borgon, is on his way to Liberia. He's going to speak 10 times in 5 days. Pastor Tom, would you pray for his protection?
6: I sure will. Lord, put your hand on Greg. Protect him as he travels into Liberia, Lord. Make his words powerful and life-changing. Work miracles, signs, and wonders as he goes from place to place and shares the good news, and bring many people to living faith and healing, Jesus. In your name, amen.
5: All right. We're going to have hour two just ahead, but let me know what questions you would like to ask the panel. The text line is 877-933-2484. We'll be right back with Pastor Tom Parrish and Jeff Verdorn in just a minute.

0: people come and people go and jobs come, and money goes and money comes, and houses go and markets come and markets go, and we don't control it. But he says he will be there forever. And see, what that does is that gives you incredible freedom.
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4: We serve a miracle-working God, and He calls us to keep praying, keep believing, and keep standing on His promises. This is Susie Larson with another Grow and Go moment, helping you to discover and enjoy what God wants to do in and through you. In the book of Acts, chapter 16, verse 26, we read this. Suddenly, there was a massive earthquake, and the prison was shaken to its foundations. All the doors immediately flew open, and the chains of every prisoner fell off. Paul and Silas were severely beaten and thrown into a deep dungeon. But something happened in that dark dungeon that thwarted the enemy's plans. Paul and Silas prayed, and they worshiped, and the other prisoners heard them. The earth quaked, the prison walls shook, and the chains of every prisoner fell off. Think about that. Paul even had the opportunity to lead the jailer and his whole household to faith in Jesus. When life circumstances throw us into a pit, the most powerful strategic thing we can do is pray and worship. We have access to the inner throne room of the Most High God. He loves your worship. People are always watching how we respond to hardship. Our response to our trials has the potential to set many captives free, not just us. I remember one dark night of the soul when I felt bloodied and beat up by my battle. I dropped to my knees, lifted my hands, and I worshiped. I could feel the oppression lift, and I knew I was gaining ground in my battle. We worship Him because He's worth it, and yet He promises to strengthen those whose hearts are turned towards Him. So no matter the season you're in, friend, pray with persistence and worship with passion. This is Susie Larson with another Grow and Go moment. For more resources, go to growandgotoday.com.
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6: Jesus' most famous speech is called the Sermon on the Mount. 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Blessed are the meek, for they will inherit the earth." 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
11: Oh, don't you know, it's the Bill Arnold Show. It's Bill.

0: to the Bill Arnold Show. It's time for hour two of Guy Talk. So all the way from Minnesota to Sarasota and all parts in between. I'm looking for your questions. So what are they? Let me know whatever you have to send to us and we'll do our very best to answer them. My panel is the same panel I had last hour. I had Pastor Tom Parrish and Sunday school teacher Jeff Verdorn. Gentlemen, here we are, hour two. Hour one, I must say, went quickly.
1: It was a great discussion. I thoroughly enjoyed it. Thanks, everybody.
0: Me as well. All right. My first question is, I've heard great arguments for each position of a pre-trib, mid-trib, and post-trib rapture. Which is it and why?
1: Go ahead, Jeff.
2: Oh, boy. When I teach on the rapture in my end times class, we spend, you know, 2-3 weeks of a 12-week class discussing the event of the rapture, what it is, when it happens, who's involved, our resurrection, our glorification, and then, of course, the timing. Where does the rapture fit in God's plan for the end of the age? So the pre-tribulational, meaning the rapture happens before the seven-year tribulation period, mid-tribulational, which means the rapture happens at the midpoint of the tribulation, or post-tribulational, which means that the rapture happens at the end of the seven-year tribulation, right before Jesus comes back. On that one, I like to say it's like doing a great U-turn in the sky, right? We're caught up to heaven, but then we immediately turn around and come back to Jesus. So why pre-trib? And if the listeners don't know by now, I've talked about this a lot on Guy Talk over the years, that I am a strong pre-trib believer. I think the Bible presents the rapture of the church as being something that happens prior to the seven-year tribulation, so pre-trib. What are the main reasons? Well, in my class, I probably have 10, 11, 12 biblical reasons or lines of thinking to conclude the rapture happens at the beginning of the seven-year period. Just a couple quick. One, the rapture is always presented as something that is imminent. We don't know when it's going to happen. It's going to come suddenly, like a thief in the night. Any timing after the tribulation starts, you could basically predict or know when it's going to happen. Only the pre-trib rapture has immediacy, has this sense of expectation. You don't know when it's going to happen. There's no prophecies. Nothing needs to be fulfilled in order for the rapture to happen. Number two is God says he does not appoint us to suffer wrath. Revelation says he's going to keep us from the hour of trial that comes upon the whole world. So this idea that the believers are not under the wrath of God, and this seven-year period is all God's wrath. Now, some say only the second half is God's wrath or whatever. No. All of the seven-year period is God's judgment on the world and specifically on Israel. All seven seals are opened by Jesus. All seven trumpet judgments are opened

0: are blown by angels of God, and all the bowl judgments are poured out by angels of God. So the whole thing is God's wrath. And then finally, I'll just do one more, because we could spend the rest of the hour on this. That the 7-year tribulation is technically Daniel's 70th seven or 70th week of judgment for Israel. The church wasn't here for the first 69 7-year periods. That was the judgment that came upon Israel. And the church won't be here for the last 7-year period of judgment as defined in Daniel chapter 9, technically called Daniel's 70th seven or 70th week of judgment. So there's a lot more reasons, but those are some of the keys of why I have personally concluded that the rapture has to happen prior to the 7-year tribulation to come.
1: I'm with you. I don't have, you have much more expertise on this. I'm the discipleship guy. So you're the revelation guy. So we're kind of trying to cover the whole Bible here. Praise God.
0: Mm-hmm.
1: Good job.
2: All right. My next question is, is it wrong to give to get?
1: Well, you can never manipulate the Lord. I think that that's the first premise we have to start with. If you're giving to get, you're not going to get what you think you're going to get. It's going to be something quite different. If you give out of thankfulness with no expectation of reward, I have seen those people showered with opportunities like they, you can't believe. But I know that when, and there are preachers who preach this, God bless them, I just don't agree with them, that if you give, the Lord will give back and double he'll give back. That's really pushing it at that point. The key to it is give out of thankfulness, let the Lord bring back what he wants to you. And quite frankly, when he brings it back, you know what he wants you to do with it? Give more of it away to help other people and to build the kingdom of God. So it's not simply a methodology like the stock market, where if you invest, then you can get more back from the Lord and build your portfolio. That's not what we're after. We're doing it out of thankfulness.
0: Yeah, I actually saw this on TV once. I was watching a televangelist, and he said if I sent him in $1,000, God would give me back 1,000 times that in return. No, I'm being facetious here because, no, I think the scripture, as Pastor Tom said, that we give out of thankfulness. Look, Paul says in 2 Corinthians chapter 9 that we give not out of compulsion or not reluctantly, or I would even say out of bad motives, because God loves a cheerful giver. And I guess maybe there is one verse in Matthew in the Gospels, Jesus is decrying some that would give to the needy and announce it trumpets or whatever. Jesus calls them hypocrites, I believe. And he says, I tell you the truth, they have received their reward. In other words, when you give with false motives, I think the reward and recognition that maybe you received from the world is probably all the recognition and reward you're going to get, because God's not going to reward you for that because you didn't give with the proper motivation, out of the cheerfulness of your heart. So I think giving to get is not a biblical motivation to give anything. I think you give out of being with a generous heart, out of thankfulness, you give back to God's work and to his kingdom. So that was kind of Pastor Tom's main point. You give out of thankfulness and out of your love for the Lord, not to get. I would say we don't give to get. That's a wrong motivation biblically.
2: All right, gentlemen, my next question is the verse about if we are ashamed of Jesus, he will be ashamed of us, written to non-believers? Is the verse
1: Well, it's about, only non-believers who can actually be ashamed of who he is in the end.
2: Yeah.
1: Now, we all go through moments, even as believers, where we get caught in situations, and later on we want to beat ourselves up that we didn't say more about the Lord than we should have. But I don't see, and Jeff, jump in here, Wyatt, anybody, I don't see that as a statement that is directed at believers per se, because quite frankly, if you confess Jesus as Lord and Savior and you're willing to share that, I don't see the issue.

0: Jesus's words. Jesus is speaking to Israel, many of whom did not believe. So in the question, I think the question was phrased, someone was, is this said to unbelievers? It's said technically to Israel, yeah. Some of which believed, some of which didn't, most of which didn't believe, by the way. So yes, if I understand the question properly, this is spoken to the world that says, if you reject, if you are ashamed of, if you deny the Lord Jesus Christ before men, then Jesus will deny you before his Father. Because the only way to the Father is through the one mediator between God and man, and that is the person of Jesus Christ. So if you believe in him, Pastor, as you said, you are then going to never, Jesus will never be ashamed of you. He'll never deny you. He will present you before his Father as one who has believed and is saved. And so the person who is ashamed, or the person of Jesus, or the person who doesn't acknowledge me before others, or the person who disowns me. These are some of the passages in scripture that describe basically the same thing. Those are all describing people who never believed in Jesus Christ. And therefore, Jesus will disown you and not confess you before his Father because he doesn't know you. So yes, this is clearly an unbeliever who is doing these things.
1: All right. My next question in 1 Peter chapter 1, and Jeff, I know you've got a lot to say about this because you've been going through it on the show. There are three mentions of obedience, verse 2, verse 14, and verse 22. Do these reflect different stages of sanctification? First belief and then increasing steps of maturity in sanctification? Or is it the point simply to obey Christ in all realms of our lives? Our will, thoughts, actions, and love for God and others. I stumped friends in a study together. Thanks for your insights.
0: Big question. So verse 2,
1: 14 and 22.
0: 14, as obedient children, do not conform to the passions. And then what's the last one?
1: 22,
0: since you have purified your souls by obedience to the truth. Yeah, okay, so...
1: Do these reflect different stages of sanctification?
0: I would say no, because let's start with the last one first. Since you have purified your souls by obedience to the truth, so that you have become genuine, so that you have a genuine love for your brothers, love one another deeply. So this obedience, I would say, is the obedience of faith. You have purified your souls, meaning you have been saved by obedience to the truth, meaning the gospel, which is salvation. And so this obedience here is a obedience of salvation. 14 is as obedient children, basically saying as saved children, as those who have been obedient unto salvation, now what you are should you do? And this is where the sanctification of part of the question comes in. Do not conform to the passions of your former ignorance. In other words, don't conform, as Paul says in Romans, don't conform to the world, but be transformed by the renewal of your mind. So just as it goes on to say in verse 15, right after this, just as the one who called you is holy, so be holy in all you do. So, and sanctified by the Spirit for obedience to Jesus Christ and the sprinkling of his blood, I would say that obedience is once again the obedience of faith. So never forget, the work of God is this, to believe in his Son, the one that he has sent. The first and foremost obedience that God demands of the world is the obedience of faith, to believe in his Son, the one that he sent. When you obey that command to believe in Jesus Christ, you are now saved. Now, as Peter said in verse 15, now that you are saved, God has a calling on your life to live differently in this world, to do not conform to the patterns of this world, but be transformed by the renewal of your mind and be holy in all that you do. You've been made a saint. Now live as a saint. The first one is your position in Christ. The second one is then your progressive sanctification on how you then live in this world.
2: Agreed. Really, I think of it as a reflection of your faith identity here. I have a grandson who goes to Texas Tech.

0: and he's a tremendous trumpet player. As a freshman, he's already playing on the marching band and their varsity setup. He's that good. He sent me a picture. They have on like a sombrero and a whole outfit and everything. You can immediately identify he's in the band by what he wears. These things that are being talked about here in First Peter are the things that people should identify in us that reflect the presence of Jesus in our life. And that's what we should be looking for. Sanctification is a different matter. And you touched on that, Jeff, and I agree with you.
1: All right. Thank you for those great answers. And let me know what questions you have for us. 877-933-2484. That's the text line. All right, gentlemen. Legion, the demons in Mark and Luke. Why in the world would Jesus not send them into the abyss? Was he showing mercy to even the demons?
2: Well, I think the passage, if I recall, actually says why. He says the demons actually say it's not time yet, or something like that. I'll find this passage. If Tom, if you've got some comments, then I'll search for this passage. But I think the passage actually says that he's not going to send them away. He's not going to end all evil yet. God has promised that one day he will defeat Satan. He will defeat all the demons, and he will make things all things new, like we talked about in the first hour about the new heaven and new earth. But today is not yet that day. So God, in his sovereignty, has said, okay, I'm going to let the devil roam around like a lion for a while, and he's looking for to kill and steal and destroy. And he's got his minions, this demonic world out there, and they are running around in the world. And God, in his sovereignty, says, okay, that's the way things are going to be for a while. But they're all defeated foes. There's a day coming when God's going to say, okay, enough. And he's going to come back and he's going to remove all this evil. But today is not that day. Today is not the day of judgment. Today is the day of salvation. We're to proclaim the kingdom of God, to try to get people saved in this day. Because one day he is going to come and end all this and make all things new again.
0: All right. I agree with you, Jeff. I'm looking at the text, and that's really where it's going. So you're right on the money.
2: Does it say that it's not our time yet or something like that passage?
0: Yep. Let's see here. What do you have to do with us? Son of the Most High, I adjure you by God, do not torment us, for he's saying, come out of them. Begged them earnestly not to send them out in the country. Begged them saying, send us into the pigs.
1: All right.
0: So he gave permission.
1: Yeah, let's take a break and we'll get some thoughts gathered. We'll continue on. Let me know what questions you have for the Guy Talk. 877-933-2484.
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2: Guys You talk.
1: Not bad. You guys are getting better at this. I like it.
0: Kind of an echo there. It was nice.

0: Yeah, I kind of like that way. All right, gentlemen, here's the next question. Could the end times sign of the beast being on your forehead and in your hand actually not be physical, but mean your thoughts and your deeds instead?
1: Well, I think it's physical. That's the phrase that you just read, on your forehead or on the back of your hand. Remember, the symbol is all about, the symbol is the number of the beast name. So whatever that is going to be, and whatever this is going to be, and that number is 666. So traditionally, that's pictured as the actual number 666 imprinted on someone's forehead or hand during the tribulation period. Specifically, by the way, it's the second half of the tribulation period, so that no one can buy or sell. We actually are starting to see, this is just one more of these little examples of how the stage is seemingly being set for the end times. And what I mean by that is, we see a lot of people, there's no prophecy for the end times to start. There's no direct sign or direct prophecy that needs to be fulfilled for the end times to come. But in so many ways, we see the stage being set for this time. We see pieces being put into place. And one of them is, we actually see some of this already happening around the world. For example, the Chinese credit score is a system where if you score high enough, you're able to participate in commerce and buy and sell and so forth. But if you don't score high enough and are not an obedient citizen of your government, you have a low credit score and you're not able to buy or sell. They preclude you from some of the economic activities that everybody else has. And this is how they keep people in line in these kind of authoritative governments. And I think that's what this mark is. And so, some people want to call it a biochip and it's going to be some kind of technology or so on. I just would point out that a biochip would be in your hand or under your skin. This seems to be on your forehead and on the back of your hand during the end times. One last word, Bill. If you are a believer in Christ Jesus, do not worry about the mark of the beast. You're not going to be here. In the last segment, we talked actually about the pre-trib rapture. We will not be here. The believers will not be here during the tribulation period. So you don't need to worry about this at all.
0: All right. Thank you, Jeff. All right. Can you talk about this statement from Hebrews chapter 8, verse 10? Hebrews chapter 8, verse 10. I will put my laws into their mind and write them in their hearts. It seems this is a description of human freedom, God's law making true freedom first possible.
1: Well, yeah. So I think this is something very specific. He says, I will make a covenant with the house of Israel after those days when I put my laws in their mind and inscribe them on their hearts. Paul here is quoting from Jeremiah 31, which is this idea of a new covenant that God is going to make with the house of Israel. This promise or this new covenant is then repeated in the New Testament. And I think this brings up a very big topic, that God is not done with the nation of Israel. There is a future salvation for Israel when he makes this new covenant with the house of Israel on that day when he takes away their sins, when he forgives them of their sins and all their inequities and remembers their sin no more. So this new covenant with Israel happens, I believe, when Jesus returns and saves Israel, as Romans 11 says, so all Israel will be saved. So I think it's a very specific quotation here in Hebrews saying that God's not done with Israel. He is one day going to save Israel. A remnant of Israel will make it through the tribulation period, and God will save them. Remember, as Zechariah says, they will look upon him whom they have pierced, and they will mourn. So when Jesus returns, the remnant of Israel will see, finally recognize their Messiah, believe on him, and be saved. And this is the new covenant that God will make with Israel on that day, with the house of Israel and with the house of Judah, as verse 8 says. By the way, one last word. We, as believers in Jesus Christ, Jew or Gentile, by the way, already participate in this new covenant.

0: infinite.
1: I was going to say that. Thank you, Jeff. You're right on the money.
0: Yep. Yeah. So that's a very important point that we already, Jesus made this new covenant when he broke that bread and drank of that cup at the Lord's Supper. And we as believers in Christ are already participants of it.
1: One of the things that I get concerned about, because I'm in a very difficult neighborhood where my church is, we have a lot of drug people. We have a lot of people of other religions. We have a lot of even people caught up in witchcraft and things like that. Two things that we got to keep in mind. Number one, without Jesus, those people are going to hell for eternity. Number two, our responsibility is to go out and tell them about this new covenant that Jesus has made, not based on how good they are, but in their willingness to surrender to him. And I think the church today, what I get concerned with about the church is churches may have evangelistic services, which is great, but the call is to make disciples, and that's a process. And we got to be making disciples out of these people long-term and helping them walk with the Lord, because if we don't, we're failing the Lord, and I think we're failing these people to live in a life now that has meaning and purpose.
2: All right. Thank you for that. 877-933-2484. Romans 2 sounds so much like works righteousness. Please help.
0: All of the chapter?
1: I was going to say the whole chapter. Okay.
2: I don't have a particular. I guess it's
3: 213.
2: 213, yep. Yeah. For the hearers of the law are not righteous before God, but the doers of the law will be justified.
0: Yeah, so Paul's making the case in general here that both Jew and Gentile are under sin, and that both Jew or Gentile need to believe and be saved. So in without kind of walking through this whole thing, the Jews were relying upon the law to try to make themselves righteous. But Paul makes it very clear that no one was declared righteous by observing the law. So that's not what he's saying here. In fact, the overriding message of 1, 2, and actually all the way through 5 is that we're saved by faith, period, not by works of the law. So
1: yes,
0: yeah, I would encourage the person who asked the question, just go back, read through Romans 1 through actually through 6, and then read Galatians 1 through 3, and recognize that no one is declared righteous by observing the law, but by faith in Jesus Christ.
1: I'm preaching at Deuteronomy 10 this Sunday, and that's exactly what Deuteronomy says, the 6 things the Lord wants: to love him, to serve him, to, you know, follow the law and do what's there. Well, we can't do that. Israel couldn't do that. We can't do that. Jesus did. And that's why for Christians, we're not trying to follow the law to be made right with God. We've already been right by the blood of Jesus. We now follow the laws and try to do these things, again, my favorite word, out of thankfulness. It's not something we're trying to earn. It's something we've been given because we've been covered by the blood of the Lord Jesus Christ.
0: Yeah, and if I may here, you know, go to the end of chapter 2 here as I'm just scanning through it, and you go all the way to the end. And so Paul says, a man is not a Jew because he is one outwardly, nor is circumcision only outward and physical. No, a man is a Jew because he is one inwardly, and the circumcision is a matter of the heart by the Spirit, not by the written code. Such a man's praise does not come from men, but God. And so it's not observing the law. It's not the physical circumcision. None of that can save you. It's the circumcision of the heart, yes, by the Spirit, which comes when you believe in Jesus Christ.
1: Yeah, I think as a pastor, what concerns me is I have people that have come to church for 20, 30, 40 years, have heard the gospel faithfully, and they still want to know, have they done enough? And my response is, you will never do enough. Quit looking for the enough. What you do is you give praise and thanks to Jesus for what he's done, which is enough. And now you live your life to be a blessing to others because you've been blessed.
0: Yeah. Can I, and one more verse just to, you know, once again, solidify this point. I then went to chapter 3, and at the end of this discussion, kind of about Jews and the law and so on, with the listener was kind of questioning about it, doesn't this sound like works righteousness? It's kind of punctuated with this. But now, I'm in chapter 3, verse 21. But now, apart from the law, the righteousness of God has been revealed as attested by the law and the prophets. In other words, the law and the prophets pointed to this salvation that was going to come by faith in Jesus. 22, and this righteousness from God comes through faith in Jesus Christ to all who believe. And that is the core message of Romans. The entire book of Romans, basically, is that we are justified. We are saved. We receive the Holy Spirit. We are united with God. This righteousness from God that comes through faith in Jesus Christ to all who believe.
2: All right. Nicely done. We're going to take a break and come back. Lots more God talk ahead. Let me know a question you have. 877-933-2484. We'll be right back.
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2: All right, I think we can continue this conversation a little bit. Let me read Romans chapter 3, verse 31. Do we then nullify the law by this faith? Not at all. Rather, we uphold the law.
3: Yeah, so that's perfect. What we were talking about in the last segment was that we're not justified by the works of righteousness, by the works of the law. We're justified by faith. I said at the end of chapter 2, it kind of punctuated that truth that we're saved by faith. At the end of chapter 3, what you just read, Bill, it kind of reiterates that, not by works of law, but by faith. If you go to chapter 4, by the way, you get to verse 5, and it says, however, to the one who does not work, but believes in him who justifies the ungodly, his faith is credited as righteousness. So once again, we are saved by faith, not by works. And you go to chapter 5, you go to the next chapter. That's why I said at the beginning of answering that question, read through all through Romans 1 through 6, because Romans 5 starts, therefore, since we have been justified through faith, we have peace with God through our Lord Jesus Christ. So, I mean, that's why, by the way, this is one of the things that Martin Luther, in his own personal studies of Romans, came to the conclusion that we are saved through faith and by faith alone and not by works. And that was one of his major points when he pinned his thesis up on the church door there of the Catholic Church. He said, no, hey, we need to understand that Paul made it very clear in Romans that we are justified through faith, by faith alone and not by works.
4: I like graphics. I like to visualize things. It's always been good for me. I saw a graphic that shows the kingdom of this world. So it showed a world with all the people on it. And then there's a doorway. And the doorway is the blood of Jesus. And that takes you into the kingdom of God. You can bring all your good works to the door. You can't get through. You can bring, you know, all the nice things you've done. You can't get through. The only way you get through is by coming and putting your hands out and being covered by the blood of Jesus. And then you're welcome to the kingdom of God. And I think we all need to remember that, especially if you're a longtime churchgoer, you're not welcome to the kingdom of God by what you've done. You're welcome by what Jesus has done and your trust in him. Now, does that mean we shouldn't do good works? Not at all. We should. That's what Paul's saying. Do as much as you can. Reach as many people as you can. But the bottom line is everything hinges on Jesus and what he's done for us.
2: Hmm. All right. Well done. All right. In Jude verses 14 and 15, Tom, I'm looking your direction because you're teaching on it right now.
4: Jude
2: 14 and 15 specifically quotes 1 Enoch 1:9. If it is quoted in scripture, why do we not look at it as scripture?
4: Well, Enoch, seventh from Noah, actually for seventh from Adam.
2: From Adam, yeah.
4: Said these things and they're recorded. I don't have any doubt about that. He was a real human being. He had some interesting things to say. Now, the question is, we don't know where the book of Enoch came from. We don't know if it was Enoch himself who wrote it and it, you know, was around, because Enoch is mentioned a couple of times in the Bible. But when you have Jude quoting it here, I take that as the move of the Holy Spirit. And I would imagine, you know, these good quotes we need to understand. Does that mean everything then in the book of Enoch is from the Lord? No, I can't guarantee that. And the early church couldn't guarantee that. And so they said, we're not going to include it. We can't verify it in that way. But that does not mean that there aren't good statements in the book of Enoch. That's why I read it historically, not scripturally. I'm not going to preach or teach from it, except what the Bible says here in Jude, because I don't have that authority. But I can say, you know, this is written there. And if you get a chance and want some historical background, that might be a good place to look, just like the Maccabees.
3: Yeah, there's actually a couple of places in the New Testament where the New Testament quotes from an extra-biblical source, a source outside of Scripture. The only other one I can think of off the top of my head is in Acts 17, where Paul is speaking to those on Mars Hill, if you recall, kind of the wise men of Athens when he's in Athens, and he quotes, and even some of your own prophets or some of your own poets have said such and such and

0: so on. So he's quoting some of their own poets back to them from an extra biblical source, but there's no argument. That's not an argument that we should include all of these, Greek poets in scripture. No. So just by quoting them, Tom, as you said, does not make it that we should include it in the canon of scripture by far. So, yeah.
1: All right. Here's my next question. I was married to a Jewish man for many years, and I was always surprised at how many Jewish people I knew did not believe Jesus to be the Messiah, but even further would scoff at the name of Jesus and often make fun of Christians. Not all, of course, but I saw this many times. Given that the Jews are God's people, I can't help but to wonder how this happened and what will happen to all of them when he returns.
0: Yeah, so, I mean, big question. We have to look at a little bit of the history here of what quote-unquote Christianity has done to the Jewish people. So in a lot of ways, for a couple of thousand years, some of Christianity has not looked very, very good on the Jewish people. In fact, has persecuted the Jewish people. It's rooted in, I would argue, in a bad theology called replacement theology, where some in the church over the centuries have believed that the church has replaced Israel because Israel rejected the Messiah. And God has judged them. In fact, in Luke 19, it says that the reason he has scattered them throughout the world in the what's called the diaspora, which came several decades after Jesus, the Romans finally had enough and dispersed the Jewish people throughout the known Roman world in this thing called the diaspora or the diaspora. It says in Luke 19, because you did not recognize the time of God's coming to you. In the same way, during the Crusades, for example, in the 10th century, much of the church saw the advancement of Islam, and that's what the Crusades were about, by the way. Tom, I think we talked about this a couple weeks ago on this show. They were trying to boot the Islamic invaders out of Eastern Europe and parts of Europe that they were encroaching and out of the Holy Land. But in the process, some in the church also persecuted many Jewish people. The church throughout history, throughout the centuries in Europe have many, many, many examples of when the church persecuted the Jews. So there's a long history there of some in the church persecuting the Jewish people. And as a result, many Jews do not look kindly on Christianity and the person of Jesus. Now, I would argue that in recent histories, much of the evangelical church has been a good friend and advocate. And as God says to Abraham, I will bless those who bless you and curse those who curse you. Much of the church in modern history has blessed Israel. And as such, many in Israel have a very positive view of Christians and Christianity. But you can see because of the behavior of some Christians, I would argue because of a bad theology called replacement theology, many Jews have been skeptical or reject Christians and Christianity. And then, of course, they reject the Messiah, Jesus, that Christians believe is the actual Messiah of the Old Testament, where most Jews, unfortunately, didn't recognize Jesus as the Messiah. So, I don't know. There's a lot of history there and the reasons why that happens. But we as Christians, I think, are called by God to bless the Jewish people. They're still his chosen people, and God is not done with them yet.
1: Another comment came in, gentlemen, about I have often struggled with this for a variety of reasons, one being that when my first child was born and almost died, the rabbi at the hospital refused to say prayers over him since I, his mother, was a Christian. I just could never understand. How can God not let the Jewish people into heaven when they are his people?
2: Well, if they're only his people by faith in Jesus, they're not his people by birth alone. Without Jesus, nobody gets into the kingdom of God. And I think that one of the problems in Christianity is that we haven't explained this well enough, because yes, they are his chosen people, but remember, they were chosen for a purpose, not simply for a privilege.

0: and being chosen for that purpose, they were to bring or usher in the will of the Lord to the whole world. They ultimately, though, Jesus came, and let's be honest, many of those people became believers. Many of those Jews also became rejectors. And so that carries on today. I think that every Christian should treat Jews with respect, support them, love them. And if I go to a hospital and I've got two Jews there who have a baby dying, I will pray over that baby in the name of Jesus so they'll let me. So I would never reject that.
1: Yeah, I agree. There's no excuse for that kind of behavior. I mean, that's kind of a religious intolerance. But I would say that, you know, based on what I was talking about previously, that the Jewish people are still, I would argue, God's chosen people. You're right that we're only included in Christ and only going to get to heaven through faith in Jesus Christ, and so we are His elect in that regard. But as Paul says in Romans 11 about Israel, His gift and His call are irrevocable. I think the Abrahamic covenant that was passed on from Abraham to Isaac to Jacob, who became Israel, is still in play. It was an unconditional promise that God made to Abraham, Isaac, and Jacob. And so I don't believe God is done with the nation of Israel yet. And that one day, the nation of Israel, the descendants of Abraham, Isaac, and Jacob, the physical descendants of Abraham, Isaac, and Jacob, the remnant will be saved when Jesus returns. So they are still God's chosen people in that regard, even though they don't have the salvation that comes through faith in Jesus Christ. So I do make a distinction there that the Jewish people are still His chosen people by birth, by heritage, by the descendants of being Abraham, Isaac, and Jacob's descendants, which God promised to Abraham that your descendants from Abraham, Isaac, and Jacob would possess this land forever. I think God is going to make good on His promise and that the national Israel will possess the land forever. Remember, God says that the nation of Israel will never cease to be a nation before Him.
0: Yeah, I agree with what you're saying. That's not how most Christians hear what you're saying, though, Jeff. Most Christians, when you say they're still the chosen people, it's excluding Jesus in their thinking. And I run into this out of lay people all the time. There's no Jesus needed, and there are evangelical groups today who will not go to Israel and witness about Jesus, because after all, God has His own plan for Israel and they're already chosen. You don't mean that. I don't mean that. I think we have to clarify what this actually means, and you're trying to do that, and I appreciate that. But without Jesus, I don't care how chosen they are, they're lost for eternity.
1: Yeah, and what's Pastor Tom's talking about, by the way, if you're not familiar with it, is there's something called dual covenant theology. Dual covenant theology says what you're saying. Some Christians, very few Christians, I would argue, say that all Jews are saved today just because they're Jews, and therefore right. We don't need to evangelize them. No. The Romans made it clear. We were talking about this in the last segment, that Romans make it clear that both Jew and Gentile alike are under sin and need to believe in order to be saved.
0: Amen.
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3: You're listening to Guy Talk, and I've got Pastor Tom Parrish and Jeff Verdorn here to take your questions. So whatever question you might have, we still have time for it. 877-933-2484. Gentlemen, I love 1 John chapter 4, verse 15 that says, if anyone acknowledges that Jesus is the Son of God, God abides in him and he in God. That seems like a pretty clear verse in Scripture about what it means to belong to God. What are your thoughts?
4: I don't argue with that one bit. To be able to say that means that the Holy Spirit has awakened you, has worked in your heart, that you come to a place of a belief and conviction. And that's pretty powerful when you get to that point. I just watched a video of a woman in Iran. She's out of Iran now. She became a Christian in Iran. She was ultimately arrested, taken to prison, beaten, sexually abused. And finally, the head guard said to her, if you will renounce this Jesus and go back to Islam, you will not be killed. But if you don't, we're going to make it miserable and you will die. And she said, I am a disciple of Jesus. I will not give him up. Now think about that. The head guard asked all the other guards to leave, and he sat for her for 2 hours and wanted to know about this Jesus, because he said, I've been looking too. And ultimately, he became a believer. I will, if I can find that, I'll send you that article.
5: No, but you're right. This is about as simple as you can get. If you confess that Jesus is the Son of God, you will be saved. God abides in him and he in God. That is one of the things that happen the moment you are saved, is you're united with the creator of the universe. Christ in you, the hope of glory, right? This union, this reconciliation, that's all part of this salvation that we have the moment we believe and are saved. So, by the way, this is why at the start of John's letter in 1 John 1:9, and we've talked about this verse on air a couple times and kind of debated its meaning, but this is why I think 1 John 1:9 is a salvation passage. If we confess our sins, he is faithful and just and will forgive us of our sins and purify us of all unrighteousness. That confession is the moment we recognize that we are sinful and God is holy, and confess that to God and turn to him for salvation. In the context of 1 John here, he will forgive us of all of our sins and purify us of all of righteousness. That's to happen the moment you believe it and are saved. Absolutely. And that's exactly what John says later in chapter 4 as well. So I know that some debate this, that this is an ongoing requirement of Christians in some way, but I think 1 John 1:9 is talking about our salvation, that the moment you confess your sins and believe in the Lord Jesus Christ, you're cleansed and made clean, forgiven. God moves into your heart, into your spirit, and you are now one, just as he abides in us and we in him, just as 1 John 4 says.
4: Yep.
3: It was helpful when I studied that verse to look up in the Greek the word acknowledges, and it's homologio, which means to confess, declare openly, agree with, or profess. So it's more than just head knowledge. It's basically saying, I'm going to make a public confession, and that's going to come from a very genuine faith.
5: Hmm. Good word.
4: Yeah, that's a good word. I was just looking at the Greek too, Bill. You're absolutely right.
3: And then, of course, it's very similar to Romans 10:9, which I think is another powerful verse. If you confess with your mouth Jesus is Lord and believe in your heart that God raised him from the dead, you will be saved. Don't you love those four words at the end? You will be saved.
4: Those are the best.
5: Yeah, I mean, there's probably 30, 40, maybe more passages very simply and very clearly declare that salvation is by faith, by believing. And one of my favorites, Bill, we've talked about this many times over the years, is the Philippian jailer who comes to Paul and asks the very significant and important question, what must I do to be saved? And Good Paul's word.

0: answer says it very clearly and simply. It's John 3:16 simple. He says, believe in the Lord Jesus Christ and you will be saved. That's
1: one of the
0: blessings. Gospel.
1: One of the blessings where I'm a pastor in downtown Minneapolis is we now have street people that are beginning to ask that very question. They don't always say it the way you just said it, Jeff, from Scripture. But what have I got to do to know this Jesus you keep talking about? I'm thrilled. I mean, that's exactly what we want. And I hope we get 1,000 of them. Mm. I would love to see all those people converted and come to faith.
0: Amen.
2: Yeah, there's a lot of very spiritually hungry people right now. All the while, we're hearing a lot of people rejecting Jesus, and a lot of people are coming to faith in Jesus. So
1: yep.
2: I know you feel the same way, Tom and Jeff, that there's a sense of urgency to be very intentional with all we can do in our conversations with people and to let them know about the love of Christ.
1: Yes, have to. Time is short, and a lot of people are dying every day without hearing about Jesus, and we don't want that to happen.
2: Yeah, so true. All right, that is, I think, all of our show we have for the day. Gentlemen, thank you so much for doing the show once again, and we'll continue to keep Greg in our prayers as he travels overseas to teach and preach, and that look forward to having him back. But thank you, Pastor Tom Parrish and Jeff Verdorn, for doing the show, and Wyatt, as always. And thank you very much for listening and sending in all these great questions. It's been a great couple of hours. That is all the show we have for the day. I hope you have a great night. I'll see you tomorrow.

0: God's love will never give up on you. 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He loves you not because of anything you can do, but because of who He is. His love is forever, complete, and it never fails. 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
2: Be on guard against prosperity teachers. Hi, I'm Chuck Bentley with My Money Life from Crown. The desire to improve our financial circumstances is not inherently wrong. Scripture commends diligence, wise stewardship, and careful planning. However, not every financial message that uses biblical language is rooted in Scripture. The get-rich industry markets to Christians in many ways. The most obvious example is the prosperity gospel. Preachers often promise that if you have enough faith, sow enough money, or speak the right words, God will bless you with financial abundance. This blatantly appeals to man's sinful desires for quick and easy worldly wealth, and it brazenly contradicts Scripture. Jesus called His followers to deny themselves, take up their cross, and follow Him. The apostles frequently experienced hardship, persecution, imprisonment, and poverty while faithfully serving the Lord. The more dangerous approach may be those selling the soft prosperity gospel. It's practical advice built on the assumption that getting rich is universally good and motives don't need to be examined. Both methods obscure or omit any mention of greed, selfishness, and coveting, or the virtues of contentment, self-sacrifice, and generosity. 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The love of money is Satan's trap. Beware of get-rich schemes and the people who perpetuate them. Remember, this world is not our home. And if you're tempted to believe some of those lies because of credit card debt, Christian credit counselors can help. They'll create a debt management plan just for you.

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1: If you wanted to grow your own vegetables, you'd buy some seeds. Now, would you pamper those seeds, setting them in a special place in your home? No. Growth only comes through a difficult and dirty process. Those seeds have to be buried in the dirt, where it's dark and lonely. That's where their hard outer shell is broken, so life can come forth. Jesus used this idea to make a point. He said, unless a grain of wheat falls into the ground and dies, it remains alone. But if it dies, it produces much fruit. Jesus was talking about his own death and resurrection. We're called to follow his example. When we're willing to die to our own interests, desires, and plans, God's life will be released through us. Are you allowing God to live through you? Or are you more like that hard, unbroken seed, unwilling to die? Remember, in God's economy, death brings life. With Seeking Him, I'm Nancy DeMoss Wagmuth.
2: Jesus' most famous speech is called the Sermon on the Mount. And many of the things he said were shocking. To this day, it's the exact opposite of how the world thinks and lives. He said, "Blessed are the poor in spirit, for theirs is the kingdom of heaven. Blessed are those who mourn, for they will be comforted. Blessed are the meek, for they will inherit the earth." Growing your faith with Matthew 5:3-5.
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6: Hey, everybody. Thank you so much for stopping by Pastor Rick's Daily Hope with Rick Warren. And today we're going to begin a timely series called Strategies for Stressful Times. In this series, Rick will share timeless truths from God's Word that will help you manage stress, overcome worry, and experience the peace and stability that only God can provide. 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
7: 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I want to read just one of them to start us off in today's message. It said, "Dear Pastor Rick, I listen to your message every day on Daily Hope program, so I thought I'd write and ask you to pray for me. With all that our world has been going through in the last year and a half, it seems that everybody I meet has run out of gas emotionally and relationally. Everybody seems to be going through the motions, but you can tell that their heart is not really in it. Everybody is tired and worn out. For me personally, I don't know how much longer I can keep up with the new demands. I try to look energetic and I try to be positive, but honestly, I'm ready to throw in the towel. I'm ready to give up on my career, my dreams, and even my marriage. What can I do to get my spark back?" You know, you may or may not identify with that letter, but today I want us to look in God's Word at finding the strength to keep going. Finding the strength to keep going when I'm emotionally worn out. Now, notice I'm not talking about when you're physically worn out, when you're physically tired. That's a much easier problem actually to solve. When you're physically tired, you just need rest and relaxation. You just get some time off and get some sleep. But sleep and rest alone will not cure the emotional fatigue, the spiritual fatigue, the relational fatigue that many people are feeling. What you need is a strategy to recharge your spiritual and emotional battery. You know, there's going to be many times in life when you need to keep going when your mind and your emotions have already shut down. They've shut down from emotional overload or from fatigue and just working too long and putting out too much time and helping too

many people. Today, I want us to look at four solutions from God's word about how to keep on going when you feel like giving up. The Bible has a lot to say about developing the qualities of resilience and endurance and determination. But before we actually look at some secret steps or keys or principles, I want to give you two examples in Scripture of determination to keep going. The first is the determination of Jesus to keep going in spite of opposition. Jesus faced constant opposition in his ministry. Both the religious leaders and the political leaders were constantly trying to stop Jesus from teaching and ministering. They didn't want him doing this. He was too popular. And at one point, they tried to intimidate Jesus to stop his ministry by telling him, quote, King Herod wants to kill you, end quote. Now, in Luke chapter 13, verse 32 and 33, we find Jesus' response. When they came and they're trying to intimidate Jesus and get him to stop doing, to stop keeping on. And here's what Jesus said. He said, I want you to go back to Herod. He called him that old fox. And he said, I want you to tell King Herod this. Here, this is the verse on your outline. Quote, I will keep on driving out demons. I will keep on driving out demons and healing people today and tomorrow and on the next day. And then I'll reach my goal. In any case, Jesus says, I must keep going. Did you hear that? I must keep going today and tomorrow and the next day. Jesus said, nothing's going to stop me, least of all, a fear of somebody else or some kind of criticism or opposition. So Jesus had the quality of resilience and endurance and determination to keep on keeping on. The second example we have is the determination of Paul. And Paul was determined to keep going in spite of pain. We find that in 2 Corinthians chapter 4, verses 8 and 9. It's there on your outline. Paul says there in the New Living Translation, we are hard pressed on every side by troubles. Does that sound familiar? Maybe you feel right now you're hard pressed on every side by troubles. In other words, it's coming at you from many different directions. Paul says we're hard pressed on many sides, every side by troubles, but we're not crushed and broken. And then he says, we're perplexed. In other words, sometimes we're confused. We don't know which way to go. But he says, we don't give up and quit. That's determination. And then he says, we're hunted down, but God never abandons us. And he says, yes, we get knocked down, but we get up again and we keep going. Both Jesus and Paul use this phrase, how to keep going. How do you keep going? So where do I get the strength to keep going when I feel like I'm tired, I'm worn out, I don't have the emotional energy to keep doing? The answer is you get the power and the strength to keep going the same place Jesus and Paul got it. You get it from God. But that's just the simple answer. There are actually some key actions, four key actions and attitudes that you're going to need to make it to your finish line, to have the strength to keep on keeping on in the things you know God wants you to do when you feel like giving up. Now, let's get right into it. The first key to daily strength that you need to keep going is this. Write it down. Honestly, tell God what I'm feeling. That's the starting point. You start with just being honest to God. You don't tell him what you think you ought to feel. You admit what you're really feeling. So, are you feeling frustrated? Then tell God. Are you feeling exhausted? Then tell that to him. Do you feel like you can't go on like this? Tell him. You feel like you're under attack? Tell God. You feel like you're discouraged? You feel overwhelmed? Tell God. You just go ahead and dump everything you're feeling right now on the Lord. You say, can I actually do that? Well, the Bible says it. 1 Peter 5:7, New Jerusalem translation says this, unload all your burdens on him since he is concerned about you. You know, that word in the Greek, which the Bible is originally written in, the word unload means literally drop it.
That's what it means. You let it go. It's not like you're throwing it a long distance. It's like if you're carrying a big boulder, you just let it go. You dump it. The Bible says that when you feel like you're overstressed, you're overworried, you're overburdened, you just let it go. Now, how do you do that? By being honest to God. Now, sometimes it's intimidating being honest to God. We kind of pretend like God doesn't really know everything in our lives. If you're going to be truly honest to God, you need to remember three facts, okay? Number one, God already knows every emotion I feel. Write that down. The Bible says in Psalm 33, verse 15, the Lord gave each of us our mind, so nothing we can do can be hidden from him. Well, of course, since God created your mind, obviously he can read it. So nothing can be hidden from God. So you're not ever going to surprise him. And when you start telling God exactly how you feel right now, he's never going to say, wow, I didn't know that. I didn't know you felt that way. That's a surprise to me. Golly. Now, get this. When I confess my feelings to God, it's not for God's benefit. It's always for my benefit because God already knows. So why does God want me to unburden? Why does he want me to unload? Why does he want me to confess, to admit, to just tell him the stress that I'm under? It's for my benefit. When you talk it out to God, when you tell God, it relieves a lot of unconscious tension and a lot of internal conflict and stress in your life. Now, that's just the first thing you have to remember.

Where did that come from? What does that mean? And why did I think it? When you have an emotion, a lot of times you go, where did that come from? Why do I feel this way? We don't always understand, but God always understands your emotions. Why? Well, because he gave them to you. You see, the only reason you have emotions is because you're made in God's image. God is an emotional God. The Bible says God gets jealous. He gets angry. He gets sad. The Bible said God laughs. All these emotions are appropriate in their right place. God is an emotional God. And the only reason you have emotions is because you're made in God's image. Horses don't get jealous. Ants don't get sad. Every emotion you have is God-given. Now, as I said, they can be misused. Your emotions can be abused. Your emotions can be used inappropriately to hurt people and to harm people, like every other gift of God. But your ability to feel emotions is actually part of being human. So your reticence to tell God what you're feeling really is kind of dumb, because number one, God already knows what you're feeling. And number two, he understands your feeling better than you do. Third fact you need to realize and remember is this: God loves to listen to me. Write that down. God loves to listen to me. Did you know that? In Psalm 116, verses 1 and 2, today's English version, David says this: I love the Lord. He says, I love the Lord because he listens. He listens to my prayers. He listens to me every time I call to him. God is a listening God. And that's a third reason why you should tell God exactly what you're feeling every day. God is never too busy for a conversation with you. You get too busy for a conversation with him, but he is never too busy for a conversation with you. God has an unlimited data plan, okay? He doesn't have call waiting. He doesn't have a recording, say, push 2 if you want the Holy Spirit, push 3 if you want to talk to Jesus. Now, he doesn't have attention deficit and go, what were you talking about? Can you say that again? God is always attentive, and he's always ready to have a conversation. You see, the truth is, God is always waiting on you to talk. God is never going to say, not now, I can't talk about it, I'm busy. Can you talk to me a little bit later about this? No, God is waiting to talk to you. You say, well, what about when I'm just complaining? He still listens. Did you know that? The Bible says that God listens to your complaint. When you complain, he says, God is listening. That's a prayer. Can a prayer be a complaint? Yeah, a lot of the Psalms are complaints of David. In Psalm 55, verse 17, David says this: morning, noon, and night, I complain of my distress, and still the Lord hears my voice. Now listen to me. God can handle your complaints. He can handle your frustrations. He can handle your doubts. God, I doubt this. He can handle your fears. He's not going to be upset with you on that. He can handle your questions. He can handle your grief. He can handle your discouragement. He can handle your struggles, your depression. Why? Because he made you to love you. You can't make God stop loving you. You can try, but you'll fail, because God's love is based on who he is. Psalm 103, verse 13 says this: the Lord is like a father to his children, tender and compassionate. I love that verse. You know why? Because as a father, I love it when my kids, who are now adults, I love it when my kids want to talk to me about anything. But I especially love it when they want to talk to me about their feelings and telling me what's going on in their heart. And God loves that too. When you are honestly free with telling God how you really feel, you tell God what's really on your heart. Psalm 145, verse 9 says this on the screen: the Lord is good to everyone, and he shows compassion to all he has made. Did you get that? The Lord is good to everyone. He shows good things to everybody, even those who are atheists, who don't believe in him or whatever, who are rejecting him, who are mad at him. The Lord is good to everyone, and he shows compassion to all he has made. By the way, if God is good to everybody and he shows compassion to all he's made, shouldn't you and I do the same?
with people we disagree with,

every feeling you already have. And God understands every feeling, and he knows better than you do. And God loves to listen to us. And even our complaints about stress and everything else and change, and he's always listening, then God tells us to come quickly to him whenever we're stressed, whenever we're at the end of our rope, when we're ever ready to throw in the towel, as that letter said, whenever you're distressed. Lamentations chapter 2, verse 19 says this, cry out to God. Cry out in the night. Pour out. Can you hear this? Cry out in the night. Pour out your heart like water in prayer to the Lord. Have you been doing that? If you haven't, that's one of the reasons why you may be emotionally dry, drained and that. Do you hear the passion in that verse? Do you hear the urgency in that verse that God wants you to have? He says, cry out, not mumble some memorized cliche prayer for the gift and the giver and bless this food to the nourishment of our bodies and on. No, he says, cry out. Say, God, help me. Help me. I don't know if I can keep going or not. It's just too hard. I'm about to lose it. I'm at the end of my rope. I'm out of options. I can't handle this. That's being honest to God. Now, this is the first key to gaining daily strength, the daily strength that you need in order to keep going and make it to the finish line and finish well in your life. And the first key is this: honestly tell God what I'm feeling. Now, the second key to daily strength that you're going to need to keep going is this. You don't just honestly tell God what you're feeling. Number two, you humbly ask God for strength. I humbly ask God for strength. There's an action step and there's an attitude with each of these four keys. Psalm 105 verse 4 says this, look to the Lord and to his strength. That's pretty clear. He says, you know, don't look for any other source for emotional strength. Look to the Lord. Who are you looking to for emotional strength in your life? Look to the Lord for his strength. Job chapter 12, verse 13 says this, God is the real source of wisdom and strength. God is the real source. So why do you keep asking other people for support and for strength? God is the real source. If God is the real source of strength in your life, emotional, spiritual, mental, physical strength, why don't you keep asking for strength literally throughout your day? Not just once in the morning or once at night. Why not throughout the day? God, I need strength as I'm going into this meeting. God, I need strength as I'm doing this doctor's appointment. God, I need strength as I'm picking up the kids. God, I need strength as I'm preparing this task or this meal or whatever. You know, the Bible says, you do not have it because you don't ask God for it. You have not because you ask not. Did you know that about 20 times in the New Testament, we are commanded by God to ask? We are commanded about 20 times to ask in prayer. The Bible says, ask and it shall be given. Seek and you'll find. Knock and the door will be open. Jesus said, if you ask for anything in my name, I will do it. Jesus said, ask so that your joy will be full. You know, this week, I was reading an article that said that one of the primary symptoms of emotional fatigue and emotional stress is often sleeplessness. It's insomnia. That when you are emotionally empty, when your tank is empty, you have the inability to get to sleep. Now, studies have confirmed this. Scientific studies have confirmed that the more depleted you are emotionally, the harder it is for you to get to sleep or to stay asleep. Now, you may have never realized this, but did you know that your relationship with God can affect your sleep? When you're out of fellowship with God, when you are estranged from God, when you're at war with God, he tells you to do something, you don't, I don't want to do it. When you're in rebellion against God, did you know that your body recognizes that even if you aren't consciously aware of the conflict? And your body takes it out. But when you're in harmony with God
you get the

0: peace and you get the strength of God. And the peace and the strength of God, do you know what it does? It leads to better sleep. You know, I give you an example of this. When King David was a fugitive, he's running for his life. People were trying to kill him, and he's running for his life, and he's hiding in caves. During that time, he wrote these words, Psalm chapter 3, verse 5. He says, I can lay down, I can lie down and go to sleep, and I'll wake up again because the Lord gives me strength. See the connection between God giving you strength and you being able to sleep? So here's the second way you can gain new strength to keep going when you feel like, I don't know if I've got the energy to keep going. Keep asking God for strength every day, over and over and over. God will never get tired. You can ask him 50 times or 100 times a day. Psalm 138 verse 3 says this, when I pray, you answer me and you encourage me by giving me the strength I need. How do I get strength I need? By asking for it in prayer. So I humbly ask God for strength, just like I honestly tell God what I'm feeling. Now, I told you that there's a corresponding attitude for each of these four actions in developing resilience, in developing endurance, in developing an attitude of continuing to keep on, keep on. One of these attitudes is seen in the life of Daniel. There on your outline, in Daniel chapter 10, verses 11 and 12, God told this to Daniel. Daniel was in a situation where he was under enormous stress in his culture. And God says this to Daniel, oh, Daniel, greatly loved of God. By the way, you're greatly loved by God. Oh, Daniel, greatly loved of God, listen carefully. Since the first day you began to pray and humble yourself before your God, your request has been heard in heaven. He said, you know what? You've been praying for this for a long time. I heard the request. We answered it, decided to answer it instantly. But notice, he said, when you prayed, and you humbled yourself before God. Circle that word humbled. And then I want you to write down this next truth. The attitude that moves God to answer your prayers, are you ready for this? Is humility. The attitude that moves God to answer your prayers is humility. God, I'm depending on you. I'm trusting in you. I can't do this on my own. I don't have the wherewithal. I don't have the emotional energy to keep on keeping on. That admission is humility.
1: I don't know about you, but I am encouraged after that message. And let's keep the encouragement going with a letter from one of our listeners. Here's Rick.
0: Here's a note that I got from a woman named Becky. She said, Pastor Rick, the Daily Hope Ministry has truly helped me in many ways. I attend church on a regular basis. However, the Daily Hope broadcast has taught me so much, and I can honestly say that I never miss one of those Monday through Friday morning quiet times listening to Pastor Rick's teaching, growing closer to the Lord, and applying what he's taught me through his messages. I am blessed beyond measure, and I absolutely love the way the Lord is using Pastor Rick to reach out and teach Christians and non-Christians as well. One day, I believe I'm going to be able to increase my monthly contribution. I also believe that in the not too distant future, that will happen. Woohoo! 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I love your heart and I love your faith. And I love this phrase, faithfully fit, Becky. 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And thanks for listening today. Let's all stay, like Becky, faithfully fit. God bless you.
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2: 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I'm Ryan. 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
6: This is Hope with God. I'm Andrew Palau. In the Bible, Deborah was a powerful woman appointed by God. She was appointed to be a leader and a judge over Israel. She faced dangerous enemies and uncertain times, yet she stood strong. Why? Because she trusted God. Through her courage, her voice, through her obedience, God brought hope and victory to His people. God often calls ordinary people to do extraordinary things. Your voice, your life, it matters. And the same God who gave Deborah courage wants to meet with you today and give you courage. He wants to walk with you through it all and guide your life and show you that He does care. Do you want to get to know Him and discover His plans for your life? You can begin this way. Say, God, I want to know you. Reveal yourself to me. Show me your love and guide me in the right path, and I will follow you and serve you. Amen. Always remember, there is hope with God.
7: The Gospel of John tells a story about a man from Capernaum who approached Jesus in Cana. Come heal my son, the man asked, and Jesus said the boy would be healed, and the man set out for Capernaum. Do you find yourself somewhere between Cana and Capernaum? Like the official, you begged Jesus for help. And like the official, you didn't receive the answer in the way you wanted. This is the issue of the not yet answered prayer, or the not answered in the way I asked prayer. How should we react? I'm sorry that the job did not materialize or the cancer chose to metastasize. Life has its share of dark, dank moments. Read the Bible from the table of contents in the front to the maps in the back, and you will not find any promise of a pain-free life on this side of heaven. But you will find this assurance: never will I leave you, never will I forsake you. You are never alone. This is Max Lucado.
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12: 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Even the most beautiful sentence means absolutely nothing if it's written in a language you don't understand. Today, Dr. Evans shows how interpreting Scripture correctly is key to experiencing its power. Let's join him to discover how God has provided us the tools we need to help grasp His message accurately.
11: Communication involves three things. It involves an encoder. An encoder is a person sending forth the message. It involves a decoder. That's the person on the other end receiving the message. And it involves the message, the information being sent. The goal of communication is to make sure what the decoder receives is what the encoder intended. It was the job of the Holy Spirit to make sure that the message of God didn't get distorted. So from 1400 BC to 90 AD, the Holy Spirit's job was to make sure the message that started back here didn't get messed up down here. Without that, communication over that big a gap would not have been possible to stay accurate. Today, I want to say a word about interpretation, because understanding is key to making the Bible meaningful in your experience. Many people avoid the Bible because they say, I don't understand it. It doesn't make sense to me. So the issue is interpretation or ascertaining the meaning of Scripture. Turn first of all to Acts chapter 8. We have the story of the Ethiopian eunuch who is now a bigwig in the administration of Candace. And he was returning and sitting in his chariot and was reading the prophet Isaiah. So he's reading his Bible. And the Spirit said to Philip, go up and join this chariot. There's a whole lot in there that we don't have time to mind out. But the Spirit of God led Philip to a man who was reading his Bible. And when Philip had run up, he heard him reading Isaiah the prophet and said, do you understand what you are reading? You're reading it, but does it make any sense to you? And he said, well, the eunuch says, well, how could I unless someone guides me? And he invited Philip to come up and sit with him. And then it goes into the passage he was reading, which was about Jesus Christ being led to the sacrifice. And verse 35, and Philip opened his mouth and began from this scripture, he preached Jesus to him. Here we have a man reading, but not understanding. How many times have you read your Bible, got finished reading, and didn't know what in the world you had just gone through? There was not the interpretation. The reason why interpretation is critical, because it's possible to read and not understand. He needed to be guided in an understanding of what he was reading. It's not enough to read if you don't also understand. Because without understanding, you don't know what to apply. So it's reading, interpreting, and then applying what you now understand needs to be applied. You say, Doc, my stomach hurts, my head hurts. He tries to diagnose the problem through tests to come up with the right cause that he might apply the right solution. If he interprets wrong, he applies wrong. He's going to give you the wrong medication. As a boy, I suffered horrifically with asthma. And every week I had to go to the hospital to get shots. On top of that, I wanted to try to do everything, all the sports and everything. So I was constantly carrying on this battle with asthma. Every week I would go and get these shots to deal with the allergies that would bring about the asthmatic attacks. On one occasion, I went to the doctor

0: and they prescribed the wrong medicine. And on that night, I almost died. I'll never forget the sight of my father standing over the bed with tears in his eyes, watching me gasp for breath and go into convulsions because the doctor gave me the wrong application. So interpretation or understanding is key. Some parts of the Bible, they jump out at you. You know what they mean just by reading it. Other parts, like Peter says in 2 Peter 3, 15 and 16, Peter says some of the things Paul wrote are hard to understand. When you get the proper understanding along with the right application, there is no issue that the scripture talks about that cannot be addressed victoriously. So, understanding and application join together to make transformation. That leads me to the next point. What are the qualifications if you're going to interpret rightly? Now, let me say this. Every Christian is a believer priest. By believer priest, we mean every Christian has the capability to hear from God for themselves. So that while preachers and pastors can help guide, they do not replace your own capacity for the scripture to speak to you. The first principle is that to clearly and fully understand the scripture, you must be saved. 1 Corinthians chapter 2, verse 14 says, the natural man does not welcome the things of the Spirit of God, for they are foolishness unto him. He does not mean you can't repeat the Bible. He means you can't experience it. The unsaved man does not have the capability or the capacity to interpret divine truth. It's like me going to a foreign land without any training, any knowledge, trying to get the language, and I don't have the capacity to do that on my own. So first of all, and I know this may not seem to be need to be said, but I want to emphasize your ability to appropriate the reality of scripture is tied to you having conversion, regeneration, or salvation. But secondly, the closer you are to the Holy Spirit, the more clearly you will understand his word. Let me say that again. Anointing is your capacity to receive divine truth. You have the capacity now to hear from God. Philip guided the eunuch in the understanding of what he read. Now look at John chapter 16, verse 13. A few pages back. John chapter 16, verse 13. This is what it says. But when he, the Spirit of truth, comes, he will guide you into all truth. For he will not speak on his own initiative, but whatever he hears, he will speak, and he will disclose to you what is to come. The Ethiopian eunuch had Philip to guide him. Every believer has the Holy Spirit to guide him. It is the Holy Spirit's job to clarify truth, to tell you what it means, and then, of course, how to apply it. It is his job to make the truth of Scripture become real to your mind and to your heart so that it can become your experience. The closer you are to the Holy Spirit, the clearer you will be about the meaning of Scripture. The further you are from the Holy Spirit, the more fuzzy Scripture will be to you. So as you can see, the guider, the Holy Spirit, his job is to clarify or turn the light on. Have you ever been confused about something and the Holy Spirit cleared it up and just like turned the switch on? It may have been through a human teacher. It may have been just through your own reading. It may have been through a book. And I'll talk about those things in a moment. But what he did was he turned the light on and you said, oh, he opened your eyes. He lets you see.
1: When Dr. Evans returns in a moment, he'll explain how tuning in to the Holy Spirit's voice makes all the difference. Stay with us.
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0: The Holy Spirit's job is to communicate. The closer you are to the Holy Spirit, the more you pick up on His signals. The more you pick up on what He wants to communicate to you. Another characteristic of understanding the Bible has to do with living. 1 Peter 2. Therefore, putting aside all malice, all guile, all hypocrisy, all envy, and all slander. Verse 2 says, like newborn babes, long for the pure milk of the word, that by it you may grow in respect to your salvation. He says, get rid of things that will put static on the line and stop you from understanding God's truth. Another way that you prepare yourself to properly understand the word of God, being willing to respond even before you get the understanding. As opposed to, let me understand and then I'll let you know whether I'll respond. St. John 7, verse 17. If any man is willing to do his will, he shall know of the teaching. Did you get the order? He says, you must be willing to do it, then you will understand or know the teaching about it. So God is not going to give great understanding. Remember the verse? To him that hath, more will be given. But to him that does not have, that which he has will be taken away. So you can actually come to church and learn less. Because nothing gets done with what is said, and so God reduces rather than increases understanding. So the process for interpretation, okay? You want to understand so that you can apply. Okay. 2 Timothy chapter 2, verse 15. Be diligent to present yourself approved to God as a workman who does not need to be ashamed, handling accurately the word of truth, the word of God, the Bible. Interpretation involves presenting yourself approved. So your mindset is, I want to be pleasing to God because I want to understand what God is saying through His word to me. So I want to be pleasing to God. As a workman, he says, learning the Bible involves some work. Now, Everybody's not a pastor. Everybody's not a full-time preacher. That's not the work we're talking about, although that would apply to somebody who

0: does it full time. But it does involve your participation. First of all, you have to be willing to read the Bible. You can't have the Bible sitting on your shelf talking about, I have a Bible in my house. The Bible is not, you know, to fill book space. You must be willing to read your Bible. You must, that takes some time. Then you must be willing to ask some questions about what you're reading. You want to ask some questions. There's some simple questions, but they will give you the basic understanding, assuming you're approved of God and you're yielded to the Holy Spirit, which I'll mention in a moment. Some basic questions. Question number one, what did it say? I read it. So just say back to yourself, what did it say? Paraphrase it back to yourself. Second question, to whom was it said? Is there any indication to whom he was speaking? Because that will affect meaning. If you're talking to non-Christians, it's going to mean one thing. If you're talking to Christians, it's going to mean another thing. Another question is, why was it said? Is there anything indicating why this thing is being discussed in the first place? Because that will affect meaning. Why did he bring this up? And of course, that's going to vary from person to person. And there are usually keys in the passage. You ask the Holy Spirit to open up your eyes. Why is he saying this? And then the final question that you need to ask is, what is to be done with what has been said? Well, what am I to do with what I just read? You will find yourself as you answer these questions by becoming a workman, willing to put in a little bit of time. The passages of the Bible becoming clearer and clearer to you. How do you know when the Bible is making sense? Here's the key. Here's the key. The key to the scripture is this. How do I connect with what I read and learned to Jesus Christ? So Jesus is the key that unlocks the door to the understanding of the whole Bible. The whole Bible wraps around Jesus Christ. Because remember, Jesus is the living word. This is the written word, and those two words always agree. It is okay to ask God to give you a word today. You're in a crisis situation. You need him to speak to you. And God will do that. But a lot of people do that because they don't want to be workmen. They want to be luckmen. They don't want to spend any time with God. And you can't rush learning heavenly language. What happens, in closing, what happens when you begin to interpret rightly the truth of God's word? What happens? Luke chapter 24. Luke chapter 24. Two disciples are on their way back from the Emmaus Road. They're on their way back to home. They're going back home. And they are depressed. And Jesus comes and says, what's wrong? Verse 19. They said, didn't you hear about Jesus of Nazareth, the man mighty in word and deed, and how the chief priest delivered him up and he was died, was crucified? Here's why everybody gets depressed. Verse 21. Because we were hoping. You know why you get depressed? Your hopes get dashed. Your dreams get shattered. Your expectations get lost. They said, we were hoping. We had dreams. Our dreams have fallen through that he was going to redeem Israel. And we just going home and we are discouraged. And now we can't find him. They've stole his body. Okay, hold on your horses. Verse 25, oh, foolish men. Jesus is too cold. He calls the guys fools. You foolish men and slow of heart to believe in all that the prophets have spoken. Was it not necessary for Christ to suffer these things and to enter into his glory? And beginning with Moses and all the prophets, he explained to them the things concerning himself in the scriptures. So he went all the way back to the Old Testament and said, you know what, that was talking about me. You know what, that was talking about me. You know what, that was talking about me. He went to the scriptures to deal with their hopelessness. Now, where do you run when you lose hope? You run to the movies? You run to your friends? Or do you run to the scriptures? Do you know God let David go through a lot of hopelessness so you and I would have someplace to run to in the book of Psalms. He says, they approach the village. He's been giving them a Bible study while they're walking. See, you don't have to be in church. They're walking down the road doing a Bible study. They get to the village. He's getting ready to go further. He's going to say, okay, well, y'all home now. Bible study's over. And they urged him, saying, stay with us, for it's getting toward evening, and the day is now nearly over. And he went in to stay with them. He wasn't going to go in unless invited. God will only go deeper with you if you want him there. He won't go deeper if you don't want him. And it came about when they reclined at the table, he took the bread and blessed it and broke it. He began giving it to them. Their eyes were open and they recognized him, and he vanished from their sight. Oh, this is sweet stuff. Verse 32. And they said to one another, were not our hearts burning? Anybody ever heard a heart burn? Talking about a show enough heart burn. Heart been on fire. Did not our hearts burn within us, he says, as he was speaking to us on the road and as he was explaining the scriptures to us? What led to the heartburn? He says, our heart started burning when he started walking and started talking and opened up the Bible. Have you ever come to church without hope? With head low. And the Holy Ghost, see, when we get serious, we call him the Holy Ghost. And the Holy Ghost zeroed in on you and acted like you were the only person in the sanctuary. And in a 50-minute sermon, took hopelessness and gave you a burning heart. Have you ever been depressed and he become the lifter of your head and all you did was heard from the Word of God? That's all you did. Understanding brings a new disposition.
1: 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And he'll return with a final thought in just a moment. First, though, if you'd like to receive the complete full-length version of today's message, the title to ask about is The Interpretation of Scripture. But the best way to get it is to request it as a part of Tony's 10-part series, The Glory of God's Word. 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When it comes to hearing from God, people often ask, why just the Bible? Well, tomorrow, Dr. Evans explains why the collection of books we call Scripture is complete, trustworthy, and final. Right now, though, he's back with these closing comments to wrap up today's lesson.
0: God, the Holy Spirit, wants to guide you into understanding the Scriptures. And he doesn't want you to just be under the Word. He wants you to be in the Word. He just doesn't want you to come to church. He doesn't want you to do that, but he wants you not only to be under it, he wants to leap off of the pages to you directly because you're in it. Because when that happens and you apply what you interpret, you must be transformed by it.

Letting go of resentment when the hurt that you hold underneath is real. It's a lot easier said than done. You may feel like that resentment you have just won't let go, or you can't let it go. You want to, but that bitterness that you hold

0: but a strong grip if you're being honest. Friend, if you're in that place, know that you're not alone, but also know that you don't have to stay in that place. God wants to free you from that. I'm Ryan. This is Faith Radio. Yana Janae Connor joins Dave and Ann Wilson on Family Life Today in 4 minutes to share about her 11-year journey to forgiveness, encouraging you to see why you can forgive as well today.
1: 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It's a beautiful thing when believers come together, strengthen one another, and remember that God is still in control.
2: We serve a miracle-working God, and He calls us to keep praying, keep believing, and keep standing on His promises. This is Susie Larson with another Grow and Go moment, helping you to discover and enjoy what God wants to do in and through you. In the book of Acts chapter 16, verse 26, we read this. Suddenly, there was a massive earthquake and the prison was shaken to its foundations. All the doors immediately flew open and the chains of every prisoner fell off. Paul and Silas were severely beaten and thrown into a deep dungeon. But something happened in that dark dungeon that thwarted the enemy's plans. Paul and Silas prayed and they worshiped, and the other prisoners heard them. The earth quaked, the prison wall shook, and the chains of every prisoner fell off. Think about that. Paul even had the opportunity to lead the jailer and his whole household to faith in Jesus. When life circumstances throw us into a pit, the most powerful strategic thing we can do is pray and worship. We have access to the inner throne room of the Most High God. He loves your worship. People are always watching how we respond to hardship. Our response to our trials has the potential to set many captives free, not just us. I remember one dark night of the soul when I felt bloodied and beat up by my battle. I dropped to my knees, lifted my hands, and I worshiped. I could feel the oppression lift, and I knew I was gaining ground in my battle. We worship Him because He's worth it, and yet He promises to strengthen those whose hearts are turned towards Him. So no matter the season you're in, friend, pray with persistence and worship with passion. This is Susie Larson with another Grow and Go moment. For more resources, go to growandgotoday.com.
3: Jesus' most famous speech is called the Sermon on the Mount. 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He said, "Blessed are the poor in spirit, for theirs is the kingdom of heaven. Blessed are those who mourn, for they will be comforted. Blessed are the meek, for they will inherit the earth." 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
6: I I know for me, the game changer was the parable of the unforgiving servant. Mm-hmm. It kind of seems like he just goes and runs into somebody who owes him a lesser debt. There's this phrase, fellow servant, that Jesus uses when he tells the parable. Mm-hmm.